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2: The Ebola outbreak in Congo has now spread to seven provinces, and local authorities say it's showing no signs of slowing down. As of Wednesday, nearly 3,400 people have died. A California man arrested in connection with a plot to collect fraudulent petition signatures.
3: The scheme was not about fraudulent votes in an election for any particular office or candidate, but about garnering signatures for petitions supporting certain ballot initiatives. James Brass was the alleged ringleader of the scheme and is charged with paying homeless people on L.A. Skid Row to sign those petitions using the stolen identities of registered voters. Brass was arrested Thursday and pleaded not guilty at an initial court appearance. Now, Brass is alleged to have paid people on Skid Row to sign the petitions and to have received nearly $41,600 from a petition management company for that work.
2: Fox's Jonathan Hunt in Los Angeles. California imposing new restrictions against social media companies designed to protect kids online.
4: This is a first of its kind law in the U.S., and it comes after Australia outright banned social media for people under 16. This is how they plan on doing it. The new law prohibits any addictive features to any users under 16. The companies will need to take reasonable measures to ensure they're complying. The Attorney General can also adopt regulations to enforce this law, and civil penalties will be created for non-compliant platforms, enforceable only via civil action. The Electronic Frontier Foundation is criticizing the move, saying this: age gating requirements also force everyone to give up more personal information.
2: Fox's Kelly Sabiri. The new regulations follow a legal settlement reached between Meta and 29 states, including California, that require the company to establish new guardrails for young users. I'm Lisa Lacerra. This is Fox News.
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6: So, release the unredacted files that implicate Saudi Arabia while what's left of the victims' families are still alive to see it.
7: That was a refrain that was said on more than one occasion today. That was the nephew of victim Lisa Marie Terry, the 9/11 Memorial and Museum remembrance on this 25th anniversary of 9/11. As my message to you is that forget the never forget. I think we've forgotten, and more than that, I think we never had our eyes open in the first place. So I've been laying out the incrementalism as part of the Muslim Brotherhood's 100-year plan, the takeover of the West, and how incredibly successful they've been. If you missed the first couple of hours, I recommend you check out the Mark Levin podcast, where you will be able to get those, and it'll catch you up to speed. I'm getting ready to break down, by decade, a summarized format of the 100-year plan. And you can see what's happened. You can see where we are. You can see where we're going. And the where we're going is what's going to happen if we continue to do things the way we've been doing it for the past 25 years, actually 50. But we had what should have been the biggest wake-up call to open our eyes 25 years ago today. But if 9/11 didn't do it, what is? What is? Which is why I've taken this occasion to try to hit you right between the eyes with information and maybe open some, maybe be provocative in a way that all of us are like, you know what? Maybe we need to do things a little bit differently from here. Because the approach we're taking is a means to an end. Brian Mudd in for the great one, Mark Levin. I'm the host of the Brian Mudd Show. It's always an honor and a pleasure being here with you. Would love it if you did go ahead and follow the Brian Mudd Show podcast, wherever you get your podcast, if you don't already. I know a lot of you folks over the years have been subscribers to my podcast. I really appreciate that. It's been huge, huge, huge for me over the years and continuing to see that podcast growth. So thank you. You can also check out at Brian Mudd Radio socially, basically everywhere there too. So let's dive in on the Muslim Brotherhood's 100-year plan, the Islamic takeover of the West. The first decade that was laid out in the plan is the 1980s. Okay, this whole thing came to light in 1982. In the 1980s, the first decade that the effort was put in motion. And so the idea in the 80s was to establish the strategic framework for the takeover in the West. Establish the strategic framework. And so the idea here was to develop the long-term vision, identify Western societies as environments for Islamic movement building, and establish organizational and financial infrastructure. Okay, so the 80s was about identifying Western societies as environments for Islamic movement building, and then establishing some organizational and financial infrastructure in the West. What was the 90s? What was the idea there? Now, in the 90s, the idea was to build the North American network. 90s was about getting a foothold in North America. And so the idea was to establish and connect mosques, associations, charities, schools, student organizations, and professional networks to develop a specific North American strategy. Okay? 90s all about establishing and connecting mosques, associations, charities, schools, student organizations, professional networks, for a North American strategy. How about the 2000s? What was the idea in the third decade of the Muslim Brotherhood's 100-year plan? It was for institutional consolidation. In the 2000s, the plan called for expanding community institutions, advocacy organizations for Islam, educational infrastructure and financial capacity, developing relationships with political and civic institutions. Okay, so you think about that. The first decade of this century, expanding community institutions, advocacy organizations. And as we go through this, you can probably begin to mentally fill in the blanks with a lot of groups and names and things. Educational infrastructure, financial capacity, developing relationships with political and civic institutions. Okay, how about last decade? What was the idea in the 100-year plan last decade? In the 2010s, by then, the idea in the fourth full decade of the 100-year plan, political and civic integration and influence. The Muslim Brotherhood wanted to increase participation in elections, wanted to increase participation in government, in universities, in media, in civil rights organizations, and civic institutions. Called on developing Muslim political leadership and to broaden alliances. Okay, so last decade, think about this, increasing participation in elections, government, universities, media, civil rights organizations, civic institutions, developing Muslim political leadership and broadening alliances. When was the squad? Not only have they been enormously successful in this, you remember that it was the 2018 election cycle that we got the squad? They were just looking to increase participation in elections and then start developing Muslim political leadership. Boy, they did well, huh? What's the plan where we are right now? What are the 2020s about? If we take the timeline laid out, we summarize it from the Islamic takeover of the West. Move from participation toward institutional influence. I mean, it's really rather remarkable when we take a look at this having been laid out over 50 years ago now. And how spot on the organization of the Islamists has been. So to move from participation toward institutional influence, the idea, increase the number of elected officials, political organizations, advocacy networks, and influence within education, media, corporations, and government. I mentioned at the top of the second hour just how significant the increase in elected officials happened to be over 25 years ago. 25 years ago today, 9/11, 2001, there were exactly two Islamic elected officials in the United States of America, both in Michigan, which was the ground zero takeover space for Islamists in this country, where they grabbed foothold, Dearborn, poster child, and began exporting. Two 25 years ago to 255 now. Think they're right on plan there? 2020 is all about increasing the number of elected officials, political organizations, advocacy networks, influence within education, media, corporations, and government. If you remember the number of terrorist attacks I was talking about, including even having one recently in Tucson, Arizona, not even called an Islamic terror attack. It was just written off as like a local murder of two people being investigated as a hate crime. It's all part of the influence in media. In education, we can't teach this stuff. You know that there are only 15 states that have 9/11 education as part of the curriculum? Only 15. Media, just hate crimes. We don't have Islamic terror anymore. Don't even tell you what goes on outside the country at all with Islamic terror. We have 5.5 Islamic terror attacks every day. Doesn't make the news. Think they've been effective in this regard? Okay. That's where we are now, the 2020s. Where are we going? If we don't do anything any differently, where are we going? Because they've already shown us that they have been damn successful for the past 50 years. So if we continue to, you know, sit here every 9/11 and go, never forget, and get our asses kicked by Islam, where is this thing going? The 2030s. Greater political leverage. Greater political leverage. Use an increasingly established institutional base to influence legislation, public policy, and political coalitions. Okay, so it's all about increasing numbers in elected office this decade, right? Along with the media manipulation and everything else. So next decade, it's about using that gained leverage politically to influence legislation, public policy, political coalitions in a way that's favorable for Islam. That's the 2030s. What would the goal of the 2040s be as part of the 100-year plan? Well, that would be the normalization of Islamist political ideas. All part of the boiling frog here. So the idea by the 2040s, if we do nothing any differently, is that the Islamists will move ideas previously regarded as specifically Islamist toward greater acceptance with mainstream political discourse and institutions. Okay, so no longer will it be outside of the norm. You'll not think of Islam as anything any different than you would the idea of Christianity or Judaism, the Judeo-Christian values this country is founded upon. It would be it just complete normalization of the Islamist political ideas. Now, again, there is nothing compatible with this country and Islam's political ideas. Take a look at every Islamist governed country in the world. If you have any doubts about what that looks like, look at every country that is governed by Islam. Every Islamic law country in the world. What does that look like? Far cry from the United States of America, isn't it? So that's the 2040s. That would leave us three more decades. Where will those go if we do nothing any differently? I'll break that down for you next. Brian Mudd, in for the great one.
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0: My husband, Tom Strada, you are missed more with each year that passes. But how can it be 25 years and still we have no justice for the role that Saudi Arabia played in your murder?
1: Yeah, Terry Strada, the memorial in New York City today on this 25th anniversary of 9/11, as this is still about Islam. And specifically, as we sit here and pay homage to those who were heroes that day, those who are victims that day, the families, we say things like never forget. What's really been going on over the past 25 years, and actually 50 years, Islam's takeover of the West and the success of it. I had brought you up to where we will be in the 2040s if we do nothing differently. So we get down to the final few decades of the plan. We continue down this path for another 25 years. That takes us into the 2050s, right? Where will we be in the 2050s if we do nothing any differently and continue to allow Islam to take over the West? Well, the plan for the 2050s is generational consolidation. See, by then, the Muslim Brotherhood plans that the second and third generation Muslim Americans be able to occupy prominent positions in politics, in education, in business, in media, in civil society. So it is to take all the influence across all sects of society, that second and third generation, and consolidate and get it all moving in the same direction. So where would we be by the 2060s? The second to last full decade of the plan, institutional parity and influence. So by then, the idea is that Muslim institutions are to become major participants in American political and cultural life rather than being viewed as minority community institutions. So by the 2060s, the mainstream or even the predominant influence in culture and society in the United States is to be Islam. And so that takes us up to the final full decade of the plan, and then what lies at the end of it. What does that look like exactly? Where will we be if we do nothing any differently than what we've been doing? I'll break that down for you next. Brian Ludd in for the great one, Mark.
2: The midterms are almost here, and Republicans could be in deep trouble. Polls show Democrats leading in key races. Tonight, Rob Finnerty on Newsmax reveals the growing threat from the DSA and the radical left. With less than 60 days to go, Finnerty says it's time for the GOP to hit the panic button. The House may go, and control of the Senate is up for grabs. Gas prices, mortgage rates, health care, and out-of-control national debt. Americans are angry. And Newsmax shows you how the progressive left wants total control of Congress. Tallarico, El Sayed, AOC, Bernie Sanders. Finnerty reveals President Trump's secret plan to fight back. Don't miss Finnerty tonight at 8 p.m. Eastern on Newsmax. 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

0: Fox News. I'm Tom Graham. The nation continues to remember 9/11, 25 years after the terror attacks, a somber ceremony held at Ground Zero in New York.
1: A reading of nearly 3,000 victims' names at Ground Zero.
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3: Henrik Bernard Ackerman.
1: Stopping only for moments of silence, marking the exact moments four planes crashed and two towers fell.
0: Fox's Peter Doocy. Ceremonies also held at the Pentagon in Shanksville, Pennsylvania. Senators from both parties expressing alarm at the speedy advancements in AI.
4: Lawmakers are demanding information from OpenAI after it hacked into another company, Hugging Face, on its own. The attack was disclosed by OpenAI in July and underscores growing concerns in Washington about the technology's potential to elude human control.
0: Fox's Tom Rigotti. 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
6: 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Take part in 150 years of rich heritage and bold future. So celebrate with Alabama A&M University this year, a traditional land-grant institution with a tradition of excellence since 1875.
7: We have, in a lot of ways, not been minding the stores. I've been breaking down on this 25th anniversary of 9/11. And we know that there have been a lot of failures when it comes to security at various levels over the years. To not have had something on the scale of a 9/11 or even close in the 25 years since, there's been an awful lot of great work behind the scenes that we never knew about. And That's the thing. You know, it's like referees or umpires, right? They're only part of the story. They only get attention if they're not doing a good job. And that's the case in that capacity. A lot of folks have done a great job, and we have no idea. Brian Mudd in for Mark Levin. I've been breaking down the 100-year plan. The project set forward starting in the 1980s by the Muslim Brotherhood. And I've broken down decade by decade what the idea has been to take over the West. If you are just joining us, I highly recommend that you end up checking out the Mark Levin Show podcast and you can get caught up to speed. I'm now at the end. Where we will be in the 2070s if we do nothing differently, if we just continue this incremental path, because they are absolutely on plan, if not ahead of schedule, with where they want to be in 2026. But as they would come near the end of their plan, what would the 2070s look like? The final full decade of the plan calls for political transformation. The idea would be for Islamist political organizations to translate the institutional influence into broader changes in law and governance. This is the transformation over to Islamic law. So the decade before, the 2060s, was to leverage, to pull together the parity and influence for the Muslim institutions to become major participants in American political and cultural life, and then to transform politically society in the 2070s. Which takes us up to the end of the 100-year plan, around 2080 or so. Where would that put us? The long-term end game here, the broad ideological objective that is described, is the establishment of Islamic political order and government. Islamic political order and government. Islamic law. Sharia law. Now, for those who have not read the Quran, the Quran's chapters are known as surahs. And I'm just going to list off a few because people are like, well, the Quran, it's not bad. It doesn't. Like anything else, you have Muslims that will pick and choose what they want out of Islam. No different than the different sects of most religions where people pick and choose. But then there is originalism. In every religion, you have originalism. The Quran is the Quran. And in Surah 9:5, you will find this. Surah 9:5 reads, "So when the sacred months expire, kill the mushriks," those are believers in other gods, "wherever you find them, and catch them, and besiege them, and sit in ambush for them everywhere. When the four forbidden months are over, wherever you encounter the idolaters, kill them, seize them, besiege them. Wait for them at every lookout post." It's pretty clear, right? That Muhammad's a really nice guy, other than that kind of stuff. In Surah 47:4, it states this. "When you meet the unbelievers in the battlefield, strike off their heads." People wonder, where'd all the beheadings come with Islamic terrorism? Surah 47:4. Says it right there. It's very specific, the Quran. You know, the religion of peace here. Islam. In Surah 40 and 476, it states this. The true believers fight for the cause of God, but the infidels fight for the devil. Fight then against the friends of Satan. Unless there be any doubt, you have Surah 48:29, which states this. Muhammad is the messenger of Allah, and those with him are forceful against the disbelievers, merciful among themselves. Okay, so you are to be forceful against those who are not with Muhammad, not with Allah. You either see it our way, or we are to be forceful with, again, the instructions that I laid out previously, but merciful among yourselves, you know. The Quran has always called for and continues to call for acts that we recognize as terror against anyone who isn't with Muhammad. And then you get into how many people actually believe this stuff. So how many people are down with Sharia law that are real observant Islamists? You know, it's actually almost all of them. Pew Research has studied this over the years. And the Pew Research Center found 80% of Muslims in Asia believe in Sharia law. Based upon your African country of choice, no less than 64% up to 74% of Muslims in African countries, and then also throughout the Middle East, it's around 75% more broadly, believe in Islam under Sharia law. Exactly what's called for the Muslim Brotherhood plan. Again, one of the things that people always said about the poor Palestinians. No, they voted for Hamas. I mean, the crazy thing is they had a terrorist government previously. They're like, nah, these people aren't terrorists enough for us. Oh, Yasser Arafat thing. Like, give us Hamas. These people are serious. They really want to make sure that Israel doesn't exist and get rid of all the Jews. River to the sea. These people will do it. And they voted them in overwhelmingly. They weren't victims. They asked for it. They wanted it. Overwhelmingly, Muslims around the world are actually observant of the Quran. It's the uncomfortable truth that people don't want to realize in this country. They don't appreciate. This is still about Islam. So there you go. Let's dive in. We've had Paul, who's been super patient in Connecticut. Paul, welcome to the show.
8: Hey, how are you? Great job.
7: I'm well, thank
8: Brian.
7: You.
8: Yeah, very insightful. So, you know, very concerned, obviously, and let's call it for what it is. You know, it is an invasion. There are enclaves being set up throughout the country. You know, most of the 57 countries that were taken down by Islam were Christian or Judeo at one point in time. So everything you've said about the business end of what they're up to is supported by history and truth. So then if we look at, you know, the core pledge in our government oaths to support and defend foreign and domestic, you know, enemies, foreign and domestic. While I applaud, you know, the president's efforts against Iran, I mean, certainly most needed without a doubt, but I don't feel there's a commensurate emphasis here stateside on repelling this invasion. It's just stunning to me that Dearborn, Michigan has Arabic street signs, complete takeover, and the nonsense in Minnesota, and there's a hamlet in New York Islamberg, Tompkins, New York, that's supposedly the headquarters for the Muslims of America. I mean,
7: so you're exactly right. You're exactly right. And one of the things that I could do, you know, is I went through the plan over the course of time. You could fill in a lot of the different gaps informationally. You just did with a lot of the roadmap and the plan. As I explained, increase political influence, begin, you know, the takeover of certain communities. You've got to do this institutionally. You've got to do it in business. You've got to do it educationally. You've got to manipulate media and infiltrate media. I mean, we have all these different types of things we can point to, from the political influence in Dearborn and Michigan at large, to establishing other communities across the country. It was not a mistake that you ended up in the center of the country and began working your way out, eradicating, you know, the society that had existed there, the culture that had been there before, proof of concepts in this country, the organizations like CARE that have been around now for going on three decades. All of these things very specifically are part of the plan. And so you've hit the nail on the head, and your historical point is well taken too. You know, it's so easy for Christians in particular to overlook one of the most obvious examples of how this story goes. All you need to do is take a look at what was at one point the height of Christianity in Constantinople,

0: The Yaffe Program, 9 to 11 a.m.
1: While grocery prices have increased a lot, wages have increased more in that same period of time. 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They still feel like they're getting screwed, and that puts a perception in their minds that something is wrong.
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2: How is it that maybe I could spread the message about my faith and try to bring people my way and not be politically correct when it comes to your Christianity? Because they're not being politically correct. If we didn't play that game, if we didn't go into our box and our hole, we wouldn't be having this conversation. And that's my point. Not on our watch. I'm Brian Mudd, in for the great one.
3: Mudd Lovin.
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0: when future generations come here in 25, 100, or 250 years from now, they will stand in a nation that is free and unyielding in the face of evil.
1: God willing, president today. Will they, though? If we allow Islam's 100-year plan to continue the way, we're not getting anywhere close to that. But it's a choice. You know, every day it's a choice. What I had mentioned to begin with is, if we in our faith were anywhere as dedicated as the Islamists are in theirs, we wouldn't have had 9/11. We wouldn't be having this conversation. There wouldn't be a very successful 51-year track record of the Muslim Brotherhood's takeover of the West. But we haven't been. And so that's my challenge at the conclusion of this show. What is it that you're going to do differently? Do you care enough about this country? Do you care enough about your faith? Now, after a very heavy day, a heavy show, though I think I gave you the information you needed, I got three pieces of good news for you. The first is, it is Friday, so you got that going for you. The next is, you've got two great Life, Liberty, and Live-In shows this weekend. Coming up tomorrow, Charles Payne and Ambassador Michael Leiter, joining the great one on Life, Liberty, Live-In. Of course, Saturday, 8 p.m. Eastern, Fox News Channel. You always want to make sure you have the DVR ready to go, too. Catch a live. You can always go ahead and have that DVR ready to go. And then on Sunday, Life, Liberty, Live-In, 8 Eastern Sunday, you've got Jonathan Turley, Mark Thiessen, that are Mark's guests. So two great Life, Liberty, and Live-In shows coming up this weekend. And then the other piece of great news is that you got the great one that is going to be back on Monday. So look at that. Three good things to look forward to as we ride into the weekend. Again, if you missed this show, any of it, go back, listen to the podcast, share it with others. God bless you. God bless this country. Always an honor. Brian Mudd in for Mark Levin.

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0: Remembrances at the sites of the attacks. I'm Lisa Lucera, Fox News. President Trump honored the victims of 9/11 at the Pentagon this morning.
1: 2,977 beautiful souls were ripped from our world, and many more died in the weeks and years after.
0: The president says September 11th reminded us of the terrible power of hate, adding the 25 years since have shown the even greater power of the American spirit to endure and prevail and to win. Former President Bush, who was president on 9/11, along with former Presidents Clinton, Biden, and Obama, attended the ceremony at Ground Zero along with Vice President Vance, Commerce Secretary Howard Lutnick, who was the chief executive of investment firm Cantor Fitzgerald, also attended. Lutnick's brother was among the 658 of the firm's employees who were killed. Some of the families called out the U.S. government during the tribute.
2: Some family members taking part in the readings at Ground Zero called for the U.S. government to release key evidence in their lawsuit against Saudi Arabia.
3: My husband, Tom Strada, you are missed more with each year that passes. But how can it be 25 years and still we have no justice for the role that Saudi Arabia played in your murder?
2: Their suit was filed in 2016 after bipartisan legislation allowing individuals to hold foreign governments accountable in U.S. courts for terror attacks in the U.S. became law.
0: Fox's Tanya J. Powers in Lower Manhattan. The CIA's released dozens of documents on Osama bin Laden and al-Qaeda from April 1998 to September 12, 2001.
4: Today, the CIA declassified a presidential daily brief that was presented to President Clinton in 1998. Part of it said that al-Qaeda may try to fly an explosive-packed airplane into a U.S. city.
0: Fox's Peter Doocy. 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
0: Police in Jackson, Mississippi have arrested a man in the death of Tasia Fortune, a black woman found hanging from a tree last month. Her body was found hanging in the backyard of an abandoned home in Jackson August 3rd. She died less than a year after the hanging of 21-year-old Trey Reed, a black student at Delta State University in Cleveland, and Corey Zucatis, a white man in Vicksburg, though authorities determined those deaths to be suicides. An artificial intelligence company stops a potential hazardous situation.
17: Anthropic says as it blocks several attempts to use its technology for research that could potentially help in the creation of biological weapons. The company says it banned accounts involved in five cases while stressing it could not determine whether the researchers actually intended to cause harm. In one case, its systems blocked a request for help writing a grant application involving research that raised biosecurity concerns. Anthropic says it has added stronger safeguards to its latest models to restrict biological research that could also be used to develop weapons. The company says none of the cases in its report involved its newer, more powerful Claude Fabler Mythos class models. CJ Papa, Fox News.
0: Inflation rose as expected in August. The consumer price index was up 0.4%, up 3.4% for the year, holding steady from July. Core CPI, excluding food and energy, rose 0.3%, slightly higher than forecast. An American woman won't be in the final in the women's draw at the U.S. Open.
18: Back-to-back defending champion Aryna Sabalenka will square off with the new number one women's tennis player in the world, Elena Rybakina, on Saturday afternoon. It'll be a clash of the two best hardcourt players of a generation. Sabalenka appearing in her fourth straight final, looking to become the first woman since Serena Williams to win three in a row. Rybakina appearing in her first ever Open final.
0: Fox's Frank Lanza. I'm Lisa Lucera. This is Fox News.
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13: 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It is the time to be prepared in the world for anything and everything. And one of the most vital places to start is with my good friend Russ Derling at Last Resort Guns. 256-774-5741. 256-774-5741. And when you call him and talk to Russ, or no matter who you talk to, be sure to tell him that I said hello, sir.
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13: Well, the bad news is I can't think of any bad news today. The bad news is some people haven't observed the solemnity of 9/11. Right. Well, the good news, though, is it's Friday, my friends.

0: That's right.
1: Well, let's get it on, mama.
0: I like it.
1: And I don't care if you're old.
0: Go.
1: Get yourself together. 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
1: Don't sit down mumbling, talking trash. If you want to have a ball, you gotta go and spend some cash. Let the good time roll, baby.
2: Yes. I've tried to look for something to hold in my hand because I'm just that way, and the first thing I picked up was a butter knife. But it works. This is the music of

0: Anderson Show feels good right now. We're actually at WVNN headquarters tonight with the mystery woman who has her own microphone. Since we haven't successfully procured one in Studio B, as you listen to the right hand of Ray Charles, second only to the right hand of Dr. John in the realm of jazz organ. Austin, see how that's done each and every week?
1: I look forward to it every Friday. I wait for it in the song. I can never anticipate it, though.
0: And there it is. We did it again. This is great to be doing the show live in here. Does it look funny when I'm holding a butter knife?
1: I was wondering what you were reaching for off the screen here a little bit. That's a butter knife.
0: I was just, well, no, there's a pen. Thank goodness. I don't know why there's a butter knife. All right, kill Ray Charles in production control. I was just telling, you know, I'm reminiscing nostalgically here about doing the show in studio. By the way, we were at Valentina's for dinner tonight. Go over there if you want a great pizza. They're out of almost everything. But Mystery Woman, you have a microphone.
2: Yes, I do.
0: It was your idea. We were headed down. By the way, this is great because now I can just feed the lines to you and you say them seamlessly through the microphone. How does it feel to be doing the show in studio?
2: It's pretty good. I like it.
0: A lot.
2: We don't have the mascot cats to have to deal with today.
0: We don't have any mascot cats that are in Studio B.
2: No.
0: We've locked them up. But
2: safely.
0: In accordance
2: safely.
0: With proper animal yes. rules, yes. So that animal control mm-hmm. doesn't call the show. All right, so, but at Valentina's, what they're doing today, all proceeds from all sales, they've been doing it since 9 a.m. They're doing it till 11 p.m. Go over there and get a mm-hmm. All they have left, really good pepperoni pizzas. But the all proceeds, go ahead and tell them this
2: yes,
0: part.
2: Yes, all proceeds today goes to Tunnels to Towers. They've been doing this every year. The owner is Joe, and he may actually be calling in tonight.
0: He is going to be calling in Joe Carlucci.
2: Carlucci, yes. But we love that place. It's really great. And all the proceeds go to that charity. So in business, you know, there is profits or there's proceeds. Profits is how much after your expenses, but they're not doing that.
0: In other words, they're selling. We're going to give away
2: yes.
0: one of their 9/11 shirts.
2: That's right.
0: We got one for us each, one
2: yes.
0: each for us, and then we're giving away one
2: That's
0: on this
2: right.
0: show tonight. And I don't know what the criteria is. Call the show and say something interesting. That's how I've always done
2: yeah.
0: things with giveaways.
2: Mm-hmm.
0: If you fascinate me.
2: Ah.
0: But I don't mean go out of your way. Well, you want to hear something fast? That's not what I mean.
2: Mm-hmm.
0: I don't want to turn it into some geek hour.
2: But
0: if you say
2: yes.
0: something unique about whatever, or just something funny that makes mm-hmm. us all laugh. We're going to give away one of these shirts. It's a great cause.
2: It's a very good cause. And they're open until 11 tonight. Typically, I think they close a little earlier than 11, but they're open 9 to 11.
0: But to accent your point, and the owner, Joe, is from New York.
2: Yes, from the Bronx.
0: And new people who perished on 9/11.
2: Yes.
0: So when you say all the proceeds versus all the profits, for instance, they're selling these T-shirts that we're going to give away one of tonight. For $9 a piece.
2: $9.11 a piece, to be exact.
0: So if they paid $7 for those T-shirts, mm-hmm. they're selling them for $9, but they're giving the entire T-shirt, all of that money goes to the charity.
2: Yes.
0: So they are giving money to the charity thanks
2: right.
0: to those of us who go there.
2: That's
0: where,
2: exactly
0: where is
2: right.
0: Valentina's, by the way?
2: It is on is it Browns Ferry Road?
0: You gotta
2: got it
0: look
2: right
0: that
2: here.
0: Up real quick.
2: I thought
0: Joe
2: that,
0: will be calling
2: I thought
0: in
2: Joe
0: any
2: would
0: minute.
2: Be calling in.
0: He'll be the one telling us.
2: Yes, it is on Huntsville Browns Ferry Road. It's more of a neighborhood pizza joint, but it is really getting traction. They've been open since about 2020, I believe, and their secret is in the crust. We'll have to ask that to Joe when he calls in.
0: And well, it's just interesting. Not interesting. But it is almost providential, isn't it, that we said, where are we going to eat? And
2: yes.
0: we that's one of our favorite. That's our second. I was telling Austin that's our favorite Italian place, and he said, they don't have live jazz there. Zanata's mm-hmm. is our other favorite. We're just
2: yes,
0: mentioning
2: Main
0: them
2: Street,
0: all right now.
2: Yes,
0: we're mentioning
2: Main Street,
0: them
2: Madison.
0: All. It
2: yes.
0: takes a village. No, but we had no idea they were doing this.
2: No, we're
0: and
2: just
0: And they
2: fortunate.
0: Do it. This is the second year that they've done it. They did it last year.
2: Mm-hmm.
0: And they're going to keep doing it and doing it and doing it.
2: Last year, they raised $30,000 for the charity.
0: Wow.
2: Yes.
0: I missed that part.
2: Mm-hmm.
0: The, you know, I was thinking about you. By now, most of you listening have heard 9/11 tribute after 9/11 tribute all day long. In fact, we've got out calls possibly for some guests tonight. I don't know if they're going to pan out, and I hope they do. But a lot of things can be said about 9/11. We could all talk about where we were on 9/11. I remember seeing the headline, "Small Plane Hits Building," and I didn't even click on that link. I was reading Yahoo News, and I just saw that link, and I, oh, interesting. But and that was the headline, "Small Plane Hits Tower." I also today, for the first time, watched the CNBC rendition of things on 9/11. I've seen the Fox News one every year for 25 years, and that's chilling. And I was actually watching Fox News the day it happened. And what happened was an old friend called me up and said, "What are you doing right now? Are you watching this?" And I said, "Watching what?" The small, I said, "Yeah, I saw the headline about a small plane. We're under attack." I said, calm down. "Just turn your TV on," she said. So I turned the TV on. Literally, it was like a movie. 20 or 30 seconds later, the second plane hits right there on national television. And at that moment, you got chilled. You got nervous because you saw that the first plane hit. And then moments later, it seemed like moments later, probably, what, 15 minutes, whatever it was, when the Pentagon plane hit. That's when. Do you remember 9/11 at all?
1: No, I would have been about, man, like 4 or 5 years old. So I, even my parents, I was too young to even see their interaction, really, or their response, rather,
0: yeah,
1: to the events. I was just, I don't know, playing Pokemon on recess, whatever, just kid.
0: And they were good parents. They didn't want to scare the hell out of you.
1: Yeah, honestly, I do think about that from time to time, that they didn't, some people talk about their parents being mortified, but I think they kind of shielded me from it. And just,
0: yes.
1: You know, yeah, I just kept being a kid.
0: Now, what about you? You're a mom, mystery woman.
2: Yes, and yes.
0: I've never asked you this before. I'm asking you now for the entire Tennessee Valley to hear. But what were you doing on 9/11?
2: On 9/11, I was getting ready to go to work. At the time, I worked at SCI, which I think everybody in town or their parents have worked at SCI. It's now called San Mina SCI. Mm-hmm. And so I had the TV on, and it reminded me of a few weeks before that, a small plane did hit, I believe it was what was that?
0: Oh, I remember that. The Eiffel Tower, right?
2: No, that's the one I keep calling it Eiffel Tower, but it's the, you know, it's the King Kong building in New York City.
0: It's not the Eiffel Tower?
2: No, that's in France.
1: The Empire State? Is that what it is?
0: The Empire State Building. Yes, thank you. Give Austin another coffee mug, which we forgot to bring, by the way.
2: Yes, we'll have to bring him
0: tomorrow. But we're going to bring him tomorrow. Robert, caller, if you're listening.
2: Yes. Now,
0: he's been promised a mug.
2: Right. So
0: should we give him the Joe Biden mug, by the way? Or
1: we have both, right? I mean,
0: we have both. That's what we'll do. Yeah. We'll give him one of each.
2: One of each.
0: And actually, that way, when he knows he's made a jerk out of himself, he can drink from the Biden mug.
2: Yes. There you go. Or if he has a guest over.
0: Confession on the Will Anderson Show. Mm-hmm. Get out your Biden mug, Robert.
2: Or if he has a guest over, he can decide which one to give
0: exactly.
2: them.
0: Exactly.
2: And it could be in secret.
0: If he has a family member, because I ascertained, by the way, that he was a conservative.
2: Mm-hmm.
0: And that doesn't mean that I would like to go have dinner with him. I have no idea. I've only talked to him once. But he seems like he might have had a sense of humor, maybe.
1: Yeah, I would say so. He and Dan didn't quite, their senses of humor didn't sync up exactly.
0: See, now
1: but
0: I'm going to have to go back and listen to that call. It really doesn't matter to me. It's like saying, "Did you see that lightning strike on Wednesday?" I don't... I know, but I wasn't there, but, you know, the world went on. Dan wrote me about it. He said, "I love doing the show. It was a lot of fun, even though I got humiliated by a caller, but I still had fun."
1: We had a good time. It was fun. He's a natural.
0: He is a natural. Well, see, I knew he would be. Because, we just knew that was the first thing we said about his stand-up act was the delivery.
2: Yes.
0: I guess that's how I knew that could translate into... Because we were doing, I was a part of that same night, believe it or not. I told the story about interviewing Governor Ivey.
1: Yes, I remember this. I remember the story.
0: You remember that
2: story.
0: But
2: he said that to the audience.
0: And the audience seemed to like it.
2: They did. Mm-hmm.
0: What do you think, Mystery Woman?
2: I think they enjoyed it.
0: You were part of the audience.
2: It was one of the best bits
0: now,
2: there that night.
0: We're sort of ADDing out tonight,
2: yes.
0: Relishing being at headquarters, but I did interrupt you. So on 9/11, was there a moment? What I was leading up to earlier was after the plane hit the Pentagon, the feeling that hit me was a feeling I can't describe it any other way any time in my life. But it was a feeling of genuine panic because I thought, what is the scope of this? Are they going to be hitting state capitals? And I'm here in the Tennessee state capital. Are we going to have to worry about this happening here?
2: Right. Nobody knew.
0: And when that plane went down in Pennsylvania, 93, which we now know was the first line of defense against these guys were the passengers on that flight that was headed for the capital.
2: Yes. Yes.
0: But so my thought was, what in the hell is next?
2: That's right. That's right. We just didn't know.
0: And you were thinking, gosh, I didn't make it to level 33 on this game. But that's how it should have been. You're not supposed to be running around, toddling around in diapers. Are your capital going to get hit? But you and I, and you though, see, I wasn't a parent. You were a parent.
2: Yes. Yes. You just don't know what's going to happen. That's the very scary thing is the unknown.
0: That was it. That was the feeling that I got. The
2: right now, the I had a coworker in the office next door to me, and he was former CIA. I can't recall whether he was intelligence or counterintelligence, but I was asking him, hey, you know, who do you think is done this? And we had asked about some of my other coworkers. We had asked about bin Laden, and he's like, nope, he is not sophisticated enough to have pulled this off. But what do you need to have to pull this off?
0: You didn't need much.
2: Back then, you didn't need much.
0: You needed the vision of Khalid Shaikh Mohammed.
2: Ah,
0: he's the one who masterminded this, and it was a combination of two different kinds of terrorist attacks. It was the intent of the 93 World Trade Center bombing, which was to cause one tower to topple into the next. The goal was to topple those towers. And then there was another Al-Qaeda plight that they flirted with, and that was the idea of planes coming from Europe to the United States and exploding overseas. And so Khalid Shaikh, he's the one, by the way, in Guantanamo Bay that still hasn't been tried. And a stupid judge now has said that his confession can't be admissible because the CIA got it using torture. Screw that.
2: I just don't think, and I didn't think this back then either, that he should be awarded the privileges of our U.S. citizens.
0: Well, exactly.
2: Right.
0: I mean, that should go without saying.
2: Should go without saying it was an act of war.
0: But anyhow, he's the guy who said, let's combine the notion of the planes exploding with the notion of the World Trade Center. Let's fly the planes into the World Trade Center. The Osama said, good idea. And then Osama said, let's fly them into the Trade Center to symbolize beating them economically. Let's fly them into the Pentagon to symbolize beating them militarily. And let's fly them into the White House to symbolize beating him politically. And then I think Khalid Shaikh Mohammed said, no, not the White House. If you really want to cripple them politically, you're going to take out the Capitol. That's where the people are, members of Congress. And that's where United 93 was headed before the passengers knocked it down in Pennsylvania.
2: That's right, and said, let's roll. Let's do it.
0: We're going to talk more about this, and then we're way late, as usual. Welcome to the show. Welcome to our world. It's Frivolous Friday. It's WVNN. It's the Will Anderson Show, and we will be right back.
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0: Welcome back, my friends, and a delightful Friday to you. 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This is our phone number, 866-494-WVNN. At the end of the day, and the Wall Street Journal made this point in their lead editorial today, the fact that we haven't had a 9/11 since 2001, we can really be thankful for that, proud of that, folks.
2: Yes.
0: Here's part of what they wrote today. Though critics claim otherwise, the U.S. hasn't compromised its liberties to gain more security. The surveillance methods established at the time, post 9/11, such as the Patriot Act and warrantless wiretaps, haven't entrapped the innocent. That's a great point. We always talk theoretically about them entrapping the, but in practice, they simply haven't. And I researched that line, even though I know they did too before they wrote it, because they're good that way. The political system, they continue, has modified what it concluded were excesses, and the Bill of Rights still limits the government. It's a good thing to have debates about warrantless wiretapping. It keeps us honest. It keeps us constitutional. It keeps us free. It also shows us the folly of being policy wonks at the expense of common sense. But you're right. The bad guys don't have constitutional rights, obviously. They aren't entitled to protections under the Geneva Convention because they don't play by the rules of war. They don't wear uniforms. They sucker punch their enemies. They're barbarians who hate our... As the journal concludes, a crucial lesson of 9/11 is that the terrorist wanted to destroy America, not for what it did. This is very important.
2: And now we're electing them mayor.
0: Not for what it did, mystery woman, but for what it is, for what America is. They loathed our freedom and prosperity, and our adversaries still do. One mistake that led to 9/11 was underestimating that loathing and the... That loathing, underestimating that loathing and the inhumanity that it could produce. They will seek mass destruction if they gain the... Do you have the Trump clip? This is what Trump said last night. No, this was this morning at the 9/11 memorial. Short and sweet. Roll it in production control.
6: and on 9/11.
0: No, that's the wrong one. That's the wrong one. That's Ted Cruz. You didn't get a Trump clip, too? Golly, I'll probably have to resend that to you. The point of the clip is Iran is ultimately behind 9/11. Iran and the radical ideology that Iran has been exporting since its current inception in 1979 is ultimately responsible for 9/11. And as the Wall Street Journal ultimately concluded, they will seek mass destruction if they gain the ability. And they weren't talking about Iran. They were talking about the people who pulled 9/11. They'll pull it again if they can. We have to stay vigilant. And if they can do it with a nuclear weapon, they'll do it with a nuclear weapon, folks. And that's what Iran is and has been seeking, which is why we have to beat them. Which is why the Iran war is as much a testimony to the victims of 9/11 as it is a necessity of American national security. Happy Frivolous Friday, folks. And happy 9/11 Memorial. Be right back.
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0: Fox News. I'm Tom Regani. Americans remembering the 9/11 terror attacks 25 years ago today. The traditional reading of the names was held in Lower Manhattan at the 9/11 Memorial, where the Twin Towers once stood. Fox's Peter Deuce reports some family members of victims spoke out against Saudi Arabia.
1: One widow pled for transparency with Vice President Vance.
2: Tell the Saudis to stop lying.
1: Vance stood shoulder to shoulder with Presidents Clinton, Bush, Obama, and Biden.
0: 9/11 Families United says the kingdom was behind the attacks. The Saudi government has denied any role, but 15 of the 19 hijackers were Saudi citizens. In Washington, the National Law Enforcement Officers Memorial Fund's 9/11 program was held.
3: Leaders of several agencies reading the names of 667 law enforcement officers who died in connection to the attacks.
0: That's Fox's Kristen Goodwin. 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
11: Understanding the trees so he can paint the forest. Will Anderson.

0: All right, Austin, a question. Did it make me... Have you seen the movie 9 to 5? It's a really old movie.
1: I have not, no. Before my time, I think.
0: That was way before your time. That was probably a dumb question. Because you were around 5 when 9/11 happened. So you would have been long not even thought of when... That was like in the early 80s.
1: Okay, yeah, that was way before. Yeah.
0: Dabney Coleman was the boss. A male sexist pig. It was a great movie, but it was probably a feminist anthem. Jane Fonda was in it. Dolly Parton was in it. And some other one. Who was the other one? Lily Tomlin was in it. I can't believe I pulled that out of my head, my fountain of knowledge. But anyhow, he's the jerk boss, and he's the coffee's never right. I just sent the mystery woman into the official kitchen of WVNN headquarters, but I brewed the coffee.
1: It was a collaborative effort. There you go.
0: It was a collaborative effort. And the only reason I didn't go in and wash the cup was that I knew that the show was about to start. And see, that's the story that I didn't tell you off the air, Austin, but I'll tell you this on the air now, because I have to tell you, folks, most of you have never done radio, and the word relationship works. The relationship between the host and the producer is kind of like the relationship in a band has to be. It doesn't matter how good the musicians are. If the bass player and the lead guitarist don't get along, if they're having arguments or if one of them thinks the other's a geek or whatever, you're just not going to make good music together. And if the host and the producer don't get along, it's going to be very hard to do a show. Any host who's listening to this who has a crappy producer says, hear, hear, right now. And they're probably actually lifting a cocktail glass there at this time of day as they're hearing me say that. But Austin is an outstanding producer. But my very first producer was a horrible producer. So I was telling you the story one day. And you're like, why are you bringing this up right now? Because of the coffee. You'll get the connection here in my ADD moment on this show.
1: It all comes full circle there.
0: It's about to come full circle. So one day I was making a point about something, but I was on one of my rolls where I was just going and going and going. But every time I got to a peak of the point, he would interrupt me and say, oh, Obama decided to do this in the news. And I kept, oh, okay. Well, maybe we'll come back to that. Anyhow, as I was saying, folks, blah, blah, blah, I would get to that peak again, and he would do it again. And then I realized, at first I thought he's just being an idiot. He's being tone deaf. He doesn't understand that that's horrible radio. But then I thought, this guy's doing this on purpose. All right, fine. So this is what I said. And I have the recording because my old producer, former executive show producer, Corey Moss, recorded this moment. Because at the time, he worked in traffic. We had our own traffic guy when I started here. We had our own news guy, Austin, in that studio back there. Live newsroom with a live weather guy. I'm not kidding.
1: That's all. I think the producers just hop on for the weather these days.
0: Yeah.
1: Okay, that's professional.
0: So I'm sure they're loving that I'm saying. But anyhow, so the traffic guy loved this, and he recorded it. He went to the skimmer and got it. So the guy interrupted me for the fifth time, and I said, you know what? I'm trying to make a point, Zach, but you obviously know. His name was Zach. And I said, you obviously know where I'm going better than I do. And I need some more coffee, so I'll be right back. And then you hear him say, oh, you wouldn't actually get up and walk out on your own show like that. And then I got up and I walked in there, right there. It's just, as you now see, Mystery Woman, just right there. And from that studio, it was even closer, a real hop, skip, and a jump. I could practically see him, but he starts stumbling. Well, he really did go. I guess I'm... And I didn't want him to stumble for too long because I don't want people to turn the channel. So I sat back down and I said, can I have my show back now? And he didn't talk the rest of the show, Zach. That was the best hour of radio I'd had in months. Zach didn't talk, Austin, for the next hour. I'm sounding like Joe Biden now. All right, where was I? Oh, yes, back to...
2: Here's your coffee, my love.
0: That's what got it all started. I said, I feel like Dabney Coleman in the movie 9 to 5.
2: Mm-hmm.
0: And the mystery woman will be Dolly Parton.
2: Sure.
0: Well, would you rather be her or would you rather be Lily Tomlin?
2: I would rather be Dolly Parton.
0: You would rather be Dolly Parton. I saw something about, can we just all have an ADD moment tonight?
2: It is Frivolous Friday.
0: It is Frivolous Friday. I do have some serious, I guess I should do a pretense of a serious news show. Let's do news in a nutshell in production control, please.
3: This is News in a Nutshell, brought to you by Rosenblum Realty.
0: I forgot I had this story. A first news in a nutshell bullet point from the Washington Post. Former Senator Al Franken.
4: I'm good enough. I'm talented enough. And gosh darn it, people like...
0: That was the best part of his career when he did that Saturday Night Live. And then he became a senator and he was an absolute jackass. And he lost his sense of humor because he was funny on Saturday Night Live when he was playing the social outcast, geeky little feel-good... I need the sandwich method right here to save me from this.
2: Yes, the sandwich method.
0: Former Senator Al Franken and more than two dozen other Jewish Americans, he's Jewish, are endorsing Abdul El Sayed.
2: You're kidding.
0: The Democrat nominee for Senate in Michigan, whose strong criticism of Israel has concerned some Jewish voters. And some?
2: Should alarm every single one of them.
0: What are the other ones doing?
1: It's beyond me. I'm surprised to hear they're endorsing him. That's crazy.
0: In an open letter first shared with the Washington Post, Franken and the other signatories acknowledged, well, how big of them, that El Sayed's positions on Israel, quote, have been a concern for many, but argued that his views are much less outside the mainstream than the discourse around his campaign might suggest. How so, Al? Wow. Do you know that I tried for a brief while to get Al Franken on my radio show when he was actually in the Senate?
1: Now, I don't know who Al Franken is. He went on SNL? Is that a real thing?
0: He used to be on SNL. He started out as a comedian.
1: Oh, okay. And then he made the shift to
0: politician. Would be like if Dan Price became a senator.
1: Okay. You know what? Actually, I would vote for Dan Price. And then, maybe not this guy.
0: Well, yeah. That's the thing. Al Franken was kind of funny. He was never my favorite, but he was funny. He did this skit. He was making fun of self-esteem coaches. It was really actually kind of a funny skit, Stuart Smalley. And he would sit there, daily affirmation with Stuart. So he was that guy. And then he ran for the Senate. And then he was just a pain in George Bush's side. And he was just an idiot in the Senate. I really think that he did that as a joke because he thought he couldn't win. It's probably wrong, but anyhow. The letter was initiated by Eric Swartz, a former State Department official during the Obama administration. Other signatories include former Congressman Andy Levin, who endorsed El Sayed in the primary, and several former federal officials in Democrat administrations, blah, blah. Next news in a nutshell. Do you have anything to add to that, Mystery Woman, now that you have your own microphone and you can jump in without me having to swing a mic your way?
2: I'll reserve that right for later.
0: Okay. Well, you can talk as much as you want.
2: I think that Al Franken also had a book or two.
0: He did.
2: Yes.
0: Oh, he had one book entitled Rush Limbaugh is a Big Fat Idiot.
2: That was the actual title.
0: That was the actual title of the book.
1: Okay.
0: I'd forgotten all about that. Mm-hmm. And my brother-in-law, you see why I talk about my sister so much, sir? Because my brother-in-law, who made her the way she is politically. She didn't know anything about politics until she married him, and then he indoctrinated her.
1: Really? Okay. You know, that strangely makes me like her politics more. She's just trusting her husband. There's a certain beauty to that, maybe.
0: Wow.
2: That's a very positive spin.
0: I think we found somebody who sees the silver lining as much as you do, Mystery Woman.
2: Yes, there you go. Yes, absolutely.
0: And executive show producer Austin.
2: And that was the sandwich method without the bread.
0: That was?
2: Yes.
0: Because it was my sister, I guess. I'll be happy to provide the bread. And it'll be the thickest sub sandwich of bread you've ever seen in your life. That would taste disgusting. Mm-hmm. Anyhow, what was I saying about her? Betsy Lee.
2: Politics.
0: So he made sure when that book was written, he made sure. See, when I was in college, my sister lived in the house that we grew up in with her, a perfect place for her to raise the family, and a very cozy house. And when I would go visit for Thanksgiving or Christmas or whenever I would be there, my bathroom would be in the basement. It was the bathroom I loved to use when I was a little kid. And I would just be away from everybody else in the chaos of upstairs and just my castle. And he made sure on the little bathroom table down there were all these

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2: The two-family households. And the women then would have would be incentivized to not go out into the workplace. So that it just comes to mind that we could combine those two.
3: Well, that makes me ask this question then, because you set it up that way. If we do give the J.D. Vance $9,000, what we talked about last night on this show, that means that some women will drop out of the workforce.
2: That's right.
3: And according to these numbers, that is going to cause the aggregate unemployment number to go way up.
2: Yes.
3: 98% of all new jobs last month were because of women taking them, not men.
2: That's incredible. Incredible.
3: Your thoughts on that?
4: I saw this statistic, and I'm glad this article does include that it was healthcare and education.
3: Yes.
4: I heard a lot of people cite that the main reason for this is just that school's back in session. So they had to hire a lot of teachers. I would say it's a bad statistic merely because, I don't know, it's pretty rough for young men. They should be able to kind of provide for a family, you would hope. But maybe a lot of these industries that are just getting hired, it's kind of women's industries generally. So maybe it's not as, I don't know, alarming as I guess you might think, or at least I thought.
3: I can't help but tie into it the work ethic. Let's go to a break now, and I'll elaborate on that. I'm being mindful of the clock. Always mindful of the clock. He's Will. It's the Will Anderson Show, live and local. 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
2: Welcome back, folks. 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My good friend Seth Burton is on the phone. I wanted him to talk, and I was hoping he would take a moment, or have a moment, I should say, because I know you would take a moment, sir. Welcome to WVNN, the Will Anderson Show. Seth, happy Friday night, sir, and it is 9/11. How are you, sir? Your thoughts?
3: Yeah, happy Friday night, and actually I'm calling you from D.C. I flew in today. I'm having a weekend with my grandkids, which is fantastic, but it just brought back memories flying in, seeing the Pentagon, driving past the Pentagon.
2: Yeah.
3: And it's a surreal day in my mind, because those of us that are old enough, we think back to 2001 and just where we were. I was in Groton, Connecticut at the time, and getting ready to go to be a department head on a submarine. And, you know, the world changed at that point. And we all lived different experiences through it, but we had a common experience as Americans. And it was a bit overwhelming for a period, and then we all just dug in. And then we went through the global war on terror, and, you know, I lost friends in that. We were deployed a lot, and there was a lot of sacrifice to fight, you know, what we considered the evil in this world. And I will tell you, the one thing, when I look back on it for, you know, over the last 25 years and kind of see how the world has progressed, it's proof positive that there's nothing new under the sun. That, you know, there, this world is a battlefield of good and evil. And those of us that stand for good and stand for individual freedom, freedom of choice, you know, just the right to live life and not be forced, you know, God, you know, our God, and in Christian theology, actually wants a relationship with us. He wants us to yearn to be with him. He doesn't force us to. And so, you know, I see this as an example. If you get to the theological and just the spiritual levels of what gets reflected in the physical world, it's just completely different. One God wants you to choose him, and the other is the mindset is forcing your conversion. And so, and we see a lot happening in the world today. We see communism moving, Islamism moving. And so this battle is not over, Will. We can pause today for, you know, 25 years ago, what we experienced as Americans, but for us to protect our country and our kids and grandkids, it's a never ending fight. And so I appreciate you just taking the time and just reaching out to me today to let me call you. I'm in DC. I have grandkids, trying to get them to sleep, but I just so appreciate you and how you spread the word and just let me come on and chat with you. So,
2: well, thank you. And God bless you for your service. And I know that was a funny feeling to fly up there today.
3: It was, and driving right past the Pentagon, it was all I can say is it's surreal, you know, because it's emotional. We were gone so much together. You know, I was actually on an SSBN, which is a ballistic missile submarine, for the 3 years right after 9/11. So we just go off the grid, because that's the weapon system that essentially, you know, that's the doomsday scenario. And so I look back on that time, and there's a lot that I missed, because when you go off the grid and you aren't exposed to news and you don't get the news, all you get is the tidbits the military shares with you for months at a time. You miss things. And so I learn things all the time that I missed for those years. So,
2: wow. God bless you for your service, sir. Thank you for taking a moment to share that with us tonight. Happy Friday.
3: Absolutely.
2: Safe travels. Have fun with the grandkids as well, Seth. Seth Burton, my guest. When we come back, the mystery woman still, we're all One big happy family here at WVNN headquarters. It's the Will Anderson Show, live and local on WVNN. I'll never get tired of saying it's good to be back.

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0: marking 25 years since the 9/11 attacks. I'm Lisa Lacera, Fox News. President Trump speaking at the Pentagon with the Iran conflict in the backdrop.
1: 25 years after the September 11th terror attacks, President Trump says the nation will never forget.
2: That's why we fight today. We don't have a choice. There can only be victory. We fight hard. We fight to win.
1: Speaking at a memorial service at the Pentagon, the president saluted the victims killed and service members he says are working right now to ensure the world's number one sponsor of terror, Iran, will never have a nuclear weapon.
0: Fox's Jared Halpern of the White House. Fox's Trey Yingst earlier aboard the USS George Washington in the Arabian Sea.
3: The crew at this moment is preparing for nighttime operations, a daily occurrence here with multiple exchanges of fire this week alone between the United States and Iran.
0: The aircraft carrier defending multiple assets in the region as the U.S. blockade of the Strait of Hormuz remains in effect. Florida moving forward with new terrorism designation rules.
4: Florida Governor Ron DeSantis and the state's cabinet approving rules for a process that would allow state officials to recommend designating domestic and foreign terrorist organizations. This is part of the Systems of Law and Terrorist Organizations Act, which would include allowing officials to impose felony charges and severe penalties for individuals who knowingly provide material support or resources to designated organizations. The act has faced legal challenges, with civil liberties advocates arguing it will allow the targeting of peaceful advocacy groups and stifle free speech. DeSantis says it will help defend the people of Florida against hostile actors and terrorist groups.
0: Fox's Kristen Goodwin. North Korea launched multiple short-range ballistic missiles toward the sea a day after the U.S., South Korea, and Japan ended their trilateral military drill. 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
0: A New Jersey hairdresser accused of hiring a hitman she met on Tinder to murder ex-boyfriend and his teenage daughter is indicted in connection with the contract killing plot.
4: Jacqueline Diorio is facing federal charges, accused of trying to pay a man to kill her ex-boyfriend, Philly police officer Matthew O'Hanlon, and his 19-year-old daughter. The 28-year-old hairdresser met the fake hitman on Tinder, exchanged calls and texts, eventually meeting first at a Wawa March 31st and then a Dollar General on April 4th, handing over $500 as a down payment, promising to pay around $12,000 in installments. The informant tipped off Camden County detectives. Diorio was arrested and faces multiple federal charges, including first-degree attempted murder. She faces up to 20 years in federal prison.
0: Fox's Gianna Gelosi. The family of an Iranian-American jeweler from New York says he's been released from prison in Iran, but he's not allowed to leave the country. Kamran Hekmati was let out of prison September 5th after about a year into his two-year sentence, but his family says they're afraid for his health and well-being. Hekmati, who's Jewish, was arrested last July after having his passport seized when trying to leave Tehran's airport last May. The Nashville Airport Authority gives the green light to change its name.
8: The Nashville Airport Authority is all in for changing the name of the airport to honor Tennessee native Dolly Parton. The Metropolitan Nashville Airport Authority Board voted unanimously Friday morning to approve renaming Nashville International Airport in honor of the late country music legend, who died August 25th at 80 years old after a brief battle with cancer. The decision follows debate over how a renaming would impact branding and marketing materials and who would foot the bill. Officials haven't confirmed an exact budget. The approval now has the airport working with the Dollywood Foundation to integrate the two entities and hammer out the new name.
0: Fox's Michelle Polino. I'm Lisa Lacera. This is Fox News.
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12: 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And when you call him and talk to Russ, or no matter who you talk to, be sure to tell him that I said hello, sir.
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12: Well, the good news is there's no bad news to report that I can think of. I mean, I could come up with bad news. I guess the bad news is I'm not prepared for the show because by my own stipulation, I say the bad news is right now. So the bad news is I have no bad news. Good news is who cares? It's Friday.

0: is the day we call Frivolous Friday here on the Will Anderson Show, the day where we loosen the tie. Heck, we throw it in the corner. We do what the Bible says. Be of good cheer. Easy to do when Ray Charles is in the house.
1: Hey, everybody, let's have fun.
2: I know that's right.
1: And when you dare to done, you're going to let
0: No.
1: I know that's right. Oh,
0: let's get it on. Try again and say, I like it.
2: I like it.
0: That was pretty good.
2: Thank you.
0: Now say,
1: go.
0: I forgot to say good times rolling here on the Will Anderson Show, but it was worth it.
1: You gotta go and spend some cash. Let the good times roll.
0: Yes, spend cash. We did tonight tell you again about going to Valentina's, where all proceeds today go to Tunnel for Towers. Meanwhile, this is Count Basie and his magnificent band. The Will Anderson Show loves good music. That's why Led Zeppelin opens this show every day of the week. And on Fridays, it is the right hand of Ray Charles, second only to the right hand of Dr. John in the realm of jazz organ, Austin. Austin, he knows that I do that so masterfully every time. Right there, and he's waiting for it to happen. See, that's musical instinct.
3: I was going to say, it's the timing of a musician, because I can never get it.
0: That's how it works. Now we fade it out. Now we fade it down. And I do feel like the conductor of the Symphony of Civics right here.
2: And you look like a conductor right now,
0: too. Look like a conductor.
2: With a butter knife in your hand.
0: I put the butter knife down a segment or two ago. Don't exaggerate. All right, so where are we going? I do have some other things. A long time ago on this show on Fridays, I would routinely just do a hit me with a story, Mr. Producer kind of thing. And then a friend called me up and said, you just do that so you don't have to do any show prep, don't you? No, I've done plenty of show prep, as you can attest to.
2: Oh, yes, hours and hours of show prep.
0: But you make it sound so boring. But sometimes what I prepare for in the morning or during the day, that which I am passionate about is not something I'm passionate about at night. So I don't want to talk about it if I'm just going to sit here and sound like NPR.
2: And it is your show.
0: You want to do an NPR impression?
2: No.
0: Because you could do a great NPR voice. Just do your corporate speech voice, like you're telling somebody about a TPS report. Ready? And now, for the business minute, we go to our mystery woman in-house.
2: Hello, Will. Today, we're talking about the TPS report. And I take the report down, and I don't actually take the report down. I have somebody else.
0: Does the TPS report help facilitate the feeling of diversity, equity, and inclusion in the workplace?
2: Well, I like to call it diversity, inclusion, and equity, also known as DIE.
0: What do you think about this spontaneous impression of NPR over there? Producer Austin's going, what the hell is happening in the WVNN studio on Friday night?
2: And why are the lights all lit up on the phone calls?
0: Right there, yes. So hit me with a story.
3: Okay, I was thinking about what to do, and this image has been going viral. I think it was The Blaze that posted it. And it is a picture of Bush and Mom Donnie across from each other at the memorial. I think so. Another image of Mom Donnie and AOC laughing at the memorial have gone viral. But just, I don't know, what a fall, I guess, for New York. Yeah. I mean, sort of Bush to Mom Donnie is just a...
0: Oh, I haven't
3: I don't
0: seen
3: know, it's
0: that
3: kind of a
0: picture.
3: Dark legacy, I guess. I don't want to say that it's entirely kind of a loss, but it feels like a bit of a loss, I guess. For me personally, it's like, man, I just, yeah, what a step down.
0: So there was a story in the New York Times today about the Islamophobic nature of the environment in New York post 9/11 and how Muslims have had to deal with Islamophobia since 9/11. But many of them have risen above that.
2: Okay.
0: For instance, Mayor Mom said this story. And this story made Mayor Mom out to be the most pro, let's remember the fallen on 9/11. This story had pictures of him serving in a soup kitchen, looking all solemn and standing at 9/11. And he gave a wonderful speech on 9/11 on Wednesday, and they had pictures of him standing there practically looking like he was in tears. It was the most, it was just so wrong, so not reality.
2: Not American.
0: Not reality. I mean, the conventional, probably every talk show host in America talked about them talking about Islamophobia on this day of all days. But to then say, but Mom Donnie, because of his love for America and his love for New York, has risen above that Islamophobia. He's practically a civil rights hero now, according to the New York Times in this story. And I mean, that sounds like bombast and rhetoric, but he really is. This is the time that I wish we did have a camera in the studio. I would have pictures of him ready. So I haven't seen the picture of Bush in him. When I say pictures of the ones that the New York Times had, portraying him out to be this patriot. I was waiting for there to be a flag superimposed behind him.
3: Yeah, I think that's the thing about a lot of these pictures is that it's not, he doesn't look like that guy, I guess. Bush kind of did in post 9/11. It's, you know, he's Mr. Cowboy, the pitch, everything like that. I mean, regardless of whether you agree with him or not.
0: He had the natural look.
3: Yes, he does have the Americana look. And
0: Mom Donnie has the natural spoiled prep school look.
3: Effectively. Theater kid as well. We saw a lot of his theater antics, but yeah.
0: Oh, God. He does have that theater kid. But it's not as goofy as when Abdul, say it, mystery woman.
2: Abdul Al-Sayed.
0: Now, you can't, we have to do the drop because I can't manually bleep you. So go ahead and do the drop, Austin.
4: He's radical and he's full of shit. He's Abdul El-Sayed.
0: You've never heard yourself doing that.
4: I have never heard that, actually.
0: I knew you'd get a kick out of that.
4: That was fun.
0: But Abdul El-Sayed, speaking of being full of beep, with his little children's videos, he's gotten more of those out there.
3: There was more than just the Blue's Clues ones,
0: yes,
3: right? Yes, I feel like I saw another one, and I wanted to send it to you, but I couldn't find it. And I was like, really? He's doing more of these? It's crazy.
0: It really is crazy. But it's working in Michigan. But see, he's not going to win that race. He simply is not going to win that race. He doesn't want to win that race. I don't mean he doesn't want to, but his energy will never be in being in the Senate because he does have presidential aspirations. Don't tell me he doesn't. Don't forget, he has reserved a website for it. I think it's Abdul for President, whatever it is. I've forgotten now.
2: What year did you say that he...
0: Like 2018 or something.
2: Right.
0: So it's been a while. So that's absolutely what he wants to do. And I loved, nobody knows that he's a natural born citizen. I say he wants to be president, and everybody, oh, he's 35 now. He could be. And he wants to run. Now, when I say that, I don't mean he has a rat's chance in hell of winning. But that's what he wants to do. And on this day, it would do it. I wonder what he was doing today, by the way. Research that real quick. Can you research that real quick? Just do a search for Abdul El-Sayed. What did he do today? Did he speak on the occasion of 9/11? And if so, did he quote his friend Hassan Piker? Did he say, screw you, you deserve 9/11, America? Did he say that today? But if he's trying to ingratiate himself to the Jewish community, what better way
2: for
0: to
2: now.
0: Do that? Well, obviously, but I'm being sarcastic right now, but he is trying to do that, and he's serious about it. It's never going to work. That's like, I want your homeland to be vaporized, but don't take offense to it. I mean, you don't live there. It's not like it's Gaza we're talking about. So, but he wants to ingratiate himself to those people and really to anybody, or does he? Does he think that he can win? On-the-spot analysis live here while we're waiting on the verdict of him making any public appearances. I'm getting the notion that he didn't do anything.
3: No, I think he just went radio silent, which honestly, I think politically might be the best move for him.
0: All right. I was about to make that. Or so you both think that. Mm-hmm. All right. So who should I ask first? I always ask you first. Why do you think that's a good move politically for him not to say anything? I agree with both of you, by the way, but I want to see what your reasoning is.
2: Well, anything that he would say may be taken the right way or the wrong way. So sometimes it's just good not to say anything at all.
0: but he's running for the United, one of 100 senators. Now, why do you think, nevertheless, I agree that it's good for him not to say anything. Why do you think it's not good for him to say anything?
3: I think there's just an impossible irony. Like, I mean, it's Mayor Mom kind of runs into this, where it's like, it's just, you can't not link that and go, I mean, Muslims did 9/11. You know what I mean? You come from this ancestry. So it's just a little bit hard not to do that mental link, even if he's like, hey, I'm against it. It's like, well, I don't know. You make the association, I guess.
0: Here's what I think. He owes his victory in the primary race to the Arab Michiganians, whatever they call themselves. Michiganians?
2: Michiganders.
0: Michiganders, is that really right?
2: Yes, that's correct.
0: So the Arab Michiganders are the ones who voted for Abdul el-Sayed. And I think if he said anything sympathetic to America on the anniversary of 9/11, that would offend a sizable chunk of those who voted for him.
2: Mm-hmm.
0: So that's because true. We have 400,000 or 500,000 people who live in Michigan who essentially moved here so fast that they have not assimilated. They aren't American in spirit and in culture, but they vote here. You see where that can lead mm-hmm. when it happens in enough places. But for now, that's why he's between a rock and a hard place. If he says something complimentary, which the easiest thing he could do to soften some Jewish voters, you see, Al Franken is trying to get Jewish people to vote for him. That's why they did that. El-Sayed has a Jewish vote problem. If he had a black vote problem, they would have tried to get Denzel Washington to come out and say that he needs to vote for him. Even though he likes the Ku Klux Klan, he's a good guy, vote. That's exactly what they're saying. Mm-hmm. It's just so ridiculous.
2: They don't really mean they want to annihilate you.
0: Well, that's exactly what he's saying. Mm-hmm. But what I'm saying is, think about the guy who wants to be president, who wants to fast-track himself the way Barack Obama did, which means, yeah, I want to win the Senate seat, but that's just a means to an end. And if I don't win it, that's not going to stop me. In fact, that'll just make me a bigger victim of American systemic racism, and then I'll really catapult to the top of the list. Because when you're a loser, that's a resume builder in the Democrat Party in general.
2: That's true.
0: But for it really is, because he'll be able to play the victim card there. And he'll probably say, Trump rigged this election against me.
2: It's all Trump's fault.
0: You watch. When he will lose that race. But just the fact that he's gotten this far, and the fact that young people like him and are taken by his crap, because he does not love America at all. His contempt for America is so obvious in his tone, in his condescension. I really would love to get him on this show. I would love to have him in studio with me and look him eye to eye the entire time. He would never come on this show.
2: We would even fly to Michigan.
0: We would fly to Michigan to interview him. And I might wear a mask. Just kidding, folks. They don't work. We'll be right back. Stay with us.
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0: Nobody's, young, well, dumb, we're all young, young on this young, show, dumb, but we're not dumb and we're certainly not broke. 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Ted Cruz was on fire last night at the midterm convention for losers. And that's all it is. I can now see every time you laugh at things I say. I bet you laugh the whole time I do this show. Then I just can't always hear it.
3: I laugh pretty frequently, especially the outlandish stuff. Yeah. Midterm for losers. Yeah, that's good.
0: Well, I mean, that's practically how Trump defined it. If you're up 30 points, don't come to this thing, he said. And then what he said about Ken Paxton. If we still had that clip, I would love to play it again. It may be my favorite clip of the month. Do we still have that clip, sir?
3: I'm going to be able to find it for the next segment. But yeah, that was one of the best Trumpisms that I've gotten hit with recently.
0: Coming up in the next segment, you talk about the sandwich technique. And I guess we reiterated that. So Ted Cruz, I'm going to run out of time if I don't get to this. Maybe I don't have time. So we're going to go to the next break, but I'll set it up for you. Somebody had to be inspiring at these midterm things besides the president, because everybody knows he can be inspiring, and he was. And Vice President Vance was pretty inspiring. But Ted Cruz was on fire last night, calling Mayor Mom Comrade Mom Donnie, but making and quite clearly articulating. And I know Seth Burton, I was tempted to ask Seth to stay over one more segment, but he's putting grandkids to bed and he's probably reading them stories. And I really appreciate you, sir, if you're listening, taking a moment for this show. But Ted Cruz last night laid it out and adumbrated, not just adumbrated, spelled out the reality that Sharia law is incompatible with the Constitution. And most Americans don't understand. I don't know that I would understand this if I didn't do talk radio, because I wouldn't be studying Sharia law. Why would I be studying Sharia law? But I have to. It's like I have to watch Morning Joe on this show. I have to bend over and grab the ankles and read the New York Times on this show.
2: So that you don't have to.
0: So that you don't have to, folks. But when we come back, we're going to play you Ted Cruz, understanding the nature of the threat and articulating it quite well last night. You won't want to miss it. We'll be right back.

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0: Fox News, I'm Roxanne Evans. Today marks the 25th anniversary of the 9/11 terror attacks. September 11th, 2001, four planes hijacked by terrorists crashed into the World Trade Center, Pentagon, and a field in Pennsylvania, killing thousands.
1: The heroes, the victims, what they gave to protect our country, to protect our freedoms.
0: That was U.S. Director of National Intelligence, Jay Clayton, in a exclusive with Fox's special report with Brett Baer. And ceremonies were also held at Ground Zero, Shanksville, Pennsylvania, and the Pentagon, where President Trump paid tribute. Well, tensions are rising in the Red Sea tonight. Iran-backed Houthi militants tighten their grip on a key port near a vital shipping route, Saudi Arabia, urging President Trump to take action. 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

0: Welcome back, my friends. I want a brand new house on like every other song in our bumper rotation, I love the music but hate the lyrics. If it's the bottom of the ninth and the Braves are down, they're still going to win. And that is the spirit of this, the Will Anderson Show. Is it not, Mystery Woman?
1: Yes.
0: I take it you are combing the news to hit me with a story.
1: Well, yes, since I
0: would work. You like a little more time to find a story? Because I did promise the audience I was going to play him Ted Cruz.
1: Well, why don't you do that and I'll save this.
0: Now, you find a story and make it good, please.
1: I do have one. It's not really a story. One? It's some mind-blowing data.
0: Some mind-blowing. Well, let's do this first.
1: Okay.
0: I'm savoring Ted Cruz.
1: All right. Sounds good. And that will make people hang on until they hear Ted Cruz.
0: Yes. That is called the art of the tease.
1: Art of the tease.
0: Yes.
1: Yes. All right. So here's some mind-blowing data. There have been over 65,000 Islam terror attacks since 9/11 across 70 countries. The world's four major other major religions, Christianity, Hinduism, Judaism, and Buddhism, make up 2% of all religiously motivated terror attacks.
0: That is a very interesting fact.
1: Yes.
0: And a good segue into the Ted Cruz clip.
1: Mm-hmm. This is what we need to remember for 9/11.
0: That is an excellent, the tip of the hour from the Mystery Woman.
1: And there you go, folks.
0: Drop the generic Mystery Woman lick, sir.
2: He's often imitated, but he's never duplicated. Will Anderson.
0: And don't you love hearing the Mystery Woman giggle while she's saying that at the same time? It's like the Mystery Woman has a twin sister and she's just as hot. All right, back to seriousness. This is Ted Cruz talking about the nature. This is great. He hits it out of the park. Now, this will drive people to the polls. Roll the clip, sir.
3: And on 9/11, could anyone have imagined that Comrade Mondami would be the mayor of New York? The hate that killed Charlie Kirk, that knocked down the Twin Towers, that led to two assassination attempts on President Trump, it just keeps getting worse and worse. And we are witnessing a new and dangerous red-green alliance, communists and Islamists coming together and sweeping over the Democrat Party. They are united because they share the same enemies. They hate Christians. They hate Jews. They hate capitalism. They hate the Constitution, and they hate America. And Islamism, likewise, produces murder and oppression. From the forced wearing of hijabs to the stoning of rape victims. From the systematic murder of homosexuals to honor killings and the barbarism of October 7th and 9/11.
0: He is nailing it.
3: Hear me now.
0: Oh, I forgot about this.
3: Sharia law has no place in America.
0: Hear, hear, and hear, hear to the final sentiment as well. And the press is predictably apoplectic. And they are intentionally misunderstanding him. That's the charitable take here. They're lying about him. He is absolutely right. He might listen to this show. He's so right on. That's exactly what we've talked a lot about the commonalities between radical Islamic terrorism and communism. And now Ted Cruz preaching it last night. And he used the term Islamism. Which, in fact, I asked AI to give me the difference between Islam and Islamism, because this is precisely where the left is distorting things or lying about him. So here's what AI said. Islam is a major world religion focused on personal faith, spiritual practice, theology, and the relationship between the individual and God. Islamism, that's the term Ted Cruz used. Islamism is specifically a political and social movement that seeks to use Islamic symbols and laws to achieve state power and political reorganization. Not all practicing Muslims are Islamists. Adherents believe to Islamism believe that religion and politics are inseparable and that Islamic principles should form the foundation of the state and society. A primary objective of Islamist movements is applying Sharia law to public policy, legal systems, and everyday life. So Ted Cruz gets it absolutely right.
1: He gets an A+.
0: And yet Noah Rothman, you have this clip handy, who was a senior writer at National Review, was on CNN last night reacting to Ted Cruz. And here's what transpired between the host and Rothman. She's just played the clip on the show that we just played here. And then she says this. Go ahead and roll the clip, sir.
4: So there's commentary, obviously, about socialism, communism. We've been talking about that. But the real theme there was Islam as the enemy. Why? Why is an entire religion an enemy?
5: Because his eyes are open. He's been paying attention. This is sharp-elbowed politics. It's tough rhetoric. I get it, why anybody's offended by it. But he's giving as good as he got. He's talking about Mamdani, as well as El Sayed, but mostly Mamdani. And he's talking about Mamdani because Mamdani does things like campaign with Hassan Piker, like campaign with an unindicted co-conspirator of the 1993 World Trade Center bombing, like an Al-Qaeda lawyer. But when he said on the 20th anniversary of 9/11,
4: why is the religion in and of itself being described as the enemy of the United
5: You're putting
4: States.
5: Words in his mouth there. What he's describing is the issue. Islamism that Mamdani and El Sayed are both very comfortable with. And then when these deliberate provocations are provocative and people notice them, their fans turn around and say, well, how dare you?
4: Terrorists are terrorists. I'm asking why Ted Cruz and you seem to want to make an entire religion
5: You are putting words in my mouth, and I can't say it enough. The people who support radical Islamist violence are the people he's talking about.
4: He didn't say radical Islamist violence. He said Islamism.
5: He didn't say Islam.
4: What does that mean?
6: He didn't say Islam. Exactly.
5: You know the definitions.
4: You're saying radical Islamic terrorism and Islamism are the same thing.
0: No, they're not. Identically the same thing. Islamism leads to violence. Islamism is the political system heretofore defined by AI and adumbrated by me, read by me. Jihad is on one level, just one of many tools at the disposal of Islamists. And she knows this. She just knows that Ted Cruz is effective. So we have to misrepresent Ted Cruz's words. She is willing to make herself appear ignorant on CNN. Ted Cruz, do you see why I define these things so carefully, Ms. Dillon?
1: Yes, yes, and I always learn something from the Will Anderson Show.
0: Wait a minute. Say that again, and say it softer, and take a deep breath, and then sigh into the mic. Go, I always learn something from the Will Anderson Show. Go ahead.
1: I always learn something from the Will Anderson Show.
0: Austin, do you think that the sigh needs to sound a little less forced?
7: I think it was a pretty good rendition. I think it was pretty solid.
0: I think just because you're the one who has to cut this up after the show. So
7: that's fair. You could always give me two takes.
0: Yes.
1: All right, here we go.
0: But just let the sigh go.
1: I always learn something from the Will Anderson Show.
0: Now that's your take right there. I think we have a thumbs up from the executive show producer for that.
1: Wonderful.
0: But honestly, though, so here she is saying Ted Cruz is a racist because he is defending America and the Constitution against encroachments from Sharia law. There's that part of the Constitution that guarantees every state, for instance, a Republican, small r, form of government. What is that? Article 4, whatever it is. I used to know the entire thing. Article 1, I was like those geeks. But at any rate, there is nothing Republican, small r, about Sharia law. As Ted Cruz, I want you to listen to this clip again. because he really was inspiring. And I've got a transcript. I could almost read it to you, but I'd rather hear him say it again. This is good stuff. Probably the best speech given at the two-day event. What do you think?
1: He was very effective.
0: Yeah, and maybe I shouldn't say that because I didn't get to hear all of them. I did like what I heard from Byron Donalds. I loved what we heard from President Trump. Because I don't know if you heard any of Ken Paxton, Austin.
7: I was actually going to look him up just because Trump, I mean,
0: it
7: painted such a picture.
0: It was a horrible speech. And I bet Trump had some marginally nice things to say about him until he heard him speak. And then he thought, we got to scrap that. Hold on. Take this one. That speech sucked. Do I say that? No, I just say that he sucks all the way around, except he's a good attorney general. Don't come near him. He's ugly. He's probably got germs. Could you imagine shaking his hand? But he's good attorney. Okay. That's exactly probably what happened.
1: He needs to learn the sandwich method.
0: Donald Trump has never used the sandwich method.
1: I think you're probably right. He's a street talker. And the entertainer in chief.
0: In fact, I could see a great Saturday Night Live segment where you're trying to teach him the sandwich method.
1: That would be good.
0: And he gets very sarcastic. Mm-hmm. And he says, okay, well, let's see. Let's use the sandwich method on Austin. He will just have to insult him somehow. Okay.

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1: Why exactly is your federal tax dollars paying for illegal immigrants to get sex changes in California? That's right, they're using federal tax dollars so illegal immigrants can get sex changes, costing us up to $1 million for the procedure and post-procedures that follow that. It's insane.
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2: I think that is a very reasonable note to end this segment on, Mystery Woman. We have one segment left on this delightfully entertaining Frivolous Friday. Glad you're with us, folks. 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
4: Nobody wants to cut spending. 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As a percentage of GDP, we're not really spending what we should on the military. But anytime Republicans bring this up, Democrats just threaten to shut the government down.
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2: Taking on the left with vigilance, not violence. Will Anderson.
3: We have come to the portion of the show where we say, gosh darn it, we need 3 hours. Of course, if we had three, we'd say we need four. If we had four, like Barney Fife on Andy Griffith. Give them 5 miles, they'll take 10. You give them 10 miles, they'll take 15. He kept going.
4: Mm-hmm.
3: And Ange, you give them 25, what do you think? He said, I think I got it.
4: I remember that.
3: So we were talking about all sorts of things involving you. Not the least of which was, don't mess with the mystery woman. Because she is armed. She's not armed. I don't know if she's armed right now. You don't need to know if she's armed right now. But you have a virtual arsenal.
4: A small one, yes.
3: A small but virtual arsenal.
4: Yes, yes. I have what I need.
3: So, and I don't know anything about the types of guns that you have, but the executive show producer was asking you about the gun that you had, and the one that you were carrying, when was this?
4: During 9/11.
3: Oh, during 9/11. That's
4: yes.
3: Right. Okay.
4: It was a Glock 40 caliber.
3: A Glock 40 caliber.
4: Yes. Mm-hmm.
3: So now say, I'm the mystery woman, and I'm packing.
4: I'm the mystery woman, and I'm packing.
3: No. I'm packing. That's like Aunt B. You're getting ready for the beach or something. No, I'm the mystery woman. I'm packing, apostrophe.
4: Okay.
3: After the N.
4: All right, got it. I'm the mystery woman, and I'm packing.
3: That was the take right there. I saw the look of approval on executive producer Austin's face. Yes, but you really are packing. I love, will you please tell this, I'm not trying to run the clock out, I'm really not, but this story came to mind because I had known you for maybe 3 weeks, and you were talking about pulling up, you're going to love this story too, pulling up to your house with your son when he was very little.
4: Oh, yes.
3: And there was a light on.
4: No, all the lights were on.
3: Okay,
4: all
3: go ahead,
4: the lights
3: quick,
4: in
3: we don't
4: the house
3: have a whole lot
4: on.
3: Of time, so go ahead.
4: Yes, so I told my son, now a normal person would say, let's just stay outside the house and call 911. But no, what do? I go and I have to clear the house. So I keep my son right behind me and he has his fingers in his ears. And I'm clearing the entire house. And it actually was a friend of mine who used to run Shoot Right Firearm Academy and came over to the house. And the door was unlocked and he thought he would teach me a lesson.
3: I love the story. But you were ready.
4: I was ready.
3: Bring
4: I cleared
3: it on,
4: that house.
3: Bad guys. On that, I love that note. Who else could end their week on that note? Thank you, Mystery Woman. Thank you, as always, Executive Show Producer Austin. We've had a blast, even though it's been a short week, but we'll be back every day next week.
4: That's right.
3: Best of this week over the weekend, because we could.
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0: remembering those lost. I'm Lisa LaSera, Fox News. Ceremonies held today, 25 years after the 9/11 attacks.
1: The names of almost 3,000 people whose lives were lost on September 11th, 2001 have been read at Ground Zero, along with 7 moments of silence. Family members, survivors, first responders, and others gathered on the plaza at the 9/11 memorial for the somber ceremony that included music from the Brooklyn Youth Chorus, cellist Yo-Yo Ma, and singer Jennifer Nettles. Security was tight as the event was attended by many dignitaries, including 4 former presidents, Vice President J.D. Vance, and other current and former elected officials. At Ground Zero in Lower Manhattan, Tanya J. Powers, Fox News.
0: A somber remembrance at the Pentagon.
2: Today, as the sun rose, a giant American flag was unfurled at the point of impact from those 25 years ago. A nod to the firefighters who responded to the Pentagon attack, unfurling the flag over the smoldering rubble a day after the attacks. Those 3 firemen were present at the Pentagon ceremony today.
0: Fox's Jennifer Griffin. President Trump spoke at the Pentagon ceremony, telling the victims' families and dignitaries the nation will never forget. And he said American service members are working now to ensure that Iran will never have a nuclear weapon. At the memorial in Shanksville, Pennsylvania, where United Flight 93 went down, Interior Secretary Doug Burgum laid a wreath. Some of the passengers on that flight stormed the cockpit in an attempt to keep the jet from hitting what's believed to have been its target, the U.S. Capitol. The CIA has declassified dozens of intelligence reports related to the attacks.
3: The documents show the CIA repeatedly warned former Presidents Bill Clinton and George W. Bush that Osama bin Laden was determined to strike the U.S.
0: Fox's Christina Coleman, a 1998 report during Bill Clinton's presidency, stated supporters of bin Laden may try to fly an explosive-packed plane into a U.S. city. 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
0: The Iran-backed Houthi rebels in Yemen have captured a strategic island at the southern entrance to the Red Sea. That's according to the Associated Press. Congo's Ebola outbreak continues to spread.
8: Health officials reporting Ebola has now reached a 7th province in Congo. The latest case is in the country's northwest. It's the first time the outbreak has been confirmed in western Congo, away from the outbreak's eastern epicenter. Officials say the outbreak has already sickened nearly 7,000 people and killed more than 3,000. The World Health Organization warns the outbreak remains out of control as insecurity, displacement, and a shortage of health workers complicate the response. Vaccination efforts are underway while researchers work to develop a vaccine specifically for this strain of Ebola. Angelo Bavaro, Fox News.
0: New major surprises in the consumer price index for August.
9: Inflation rose largely as expected in August. The consumer price index rose 0.4%, up 3.4% for the year, holding steady from July. Core CPI, excluding food and energy, rose 0.3%, slightly higher than forecast. However, core CPI for the year rose 2.4%, the slowest pace since March of 2021. The month included a rebound in oil and gas prices as the Iran conflict continued. This is the last major economic report before next week's Federal Reserve meeting wraps up, September 16th. Janico Solda, Fox News.
0: Author Salman Rushdie is set to receive the National Book Award Medal for Lifetime Achievement. Rushdie, an American citizen originally from Mumbai, says he feels a deeper connection to the U.S. through this honor. Rushdie published over 20 books, including The Satanic Verses. He was wounded in an attack in upstate New York in 2022 that left him blind in one eye. I'm Lisa LaSera. This is Fox News.
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10: 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And for those of us who lived through it, it is still very raw, still very real. But there's a whole bunch of people, 25 years and younger, who only know this from things they saw on the internet, things they were told, things they are read. And if you want to find out, right, you Google 9/11 on internet or on the YouTube, and who knows what you get, right? 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Who knows if it's false? Who knows if it's completely made up? Kids today, they have a hard time discerning what's fact and what's fiction. When we come back, Jim Byrne, his brother, passed away. You'll hear his story and what really happened to his family and how he is marking today. We will do that next. America at Night. Stay right there.
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12: The midterms are almost here, and Republicans could be in deep trouble. Polls show Democrats leading in key races. Tonight, Rob Finnerty on Newsmax reveals the growing threat from the DSA and the radical left. With less than 60 days to go, Finnerty says it's time for the GOP to hit the panic button. The House may go, and control of the Senate is up for grabs. 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Tallarico, El Sayed, AOC, Bernie Sanders. Finnerty reveals President Trump's secret plan to fight back. 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

0: 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That's 844-262-4729.
1: It was 25 years ago, the world changed, September 11, 2001, and we are marking the anniversary in a number of different ways. One of the ways we wanted to get a personal touch to all of this, and one of the ones who was personally affected by this was a cousin of mine, Jim Byrne. Jim Byrne, welcome to America at Night. Thanks for joining us.
2: A pleasure, McGraw. Thanks for having me.
1: Your brother, Tim, was your older brother, and he died in the terror attack in the World Trade Center. And I just wanted to ask you, what 25th anniversary, how are you feeling on a day like today?
2: I would say, McGraw, it's 25 years later, the anniversary. It means a lot to people, and certainly I get reminded of it a lot more. But I mean, 9/11, I live every day. The type of guy my brother Tim was. There's not a day that goes by in my life that I don't think of him. One of my children, Shane, his middle name is Timothy. So just that in its own right. But every anniversary since the first few, where you still couldn't believe it, but since I've been a family, has been about my children, of how can I walk them into this topic without scaring them? And 25 years later, that's kind of been my mission with having four kids, 15, 13, 11, and 9. I've introduced what happened on 9/11 to our country and to our family. And that is kind of my motivation every year, to be there for them.
1: You've taken them back to New York and to Ground Zero, haven't you?
2: I have. So individually, all four of them, and for whatever reason, I chose 8 years old as a time where I was ready to kind of walk that journey with them. So, and I did wait until the memorial and the museum were done. I never wanted it to be something where I was forcing. And I will say the memorial and the waterfalls are beautiful and all about reflecting. So I've appreciated that opportunity with each of my kids.
1: Yeah. Did they understand it? Did they take me how they thought of it and how you saw them perceive it?
2: Given how young they are, I think in a lot of ways you try to prepare them, but they really don't understand. So they kind of react to my emotions in many ways. But I never hesitated from taking them into the museum, which essentially sets up the morning and the beautiful day that September 11th was in New York City, and takes you through the tower getting struck the first time. And in my case, Tim was in the South Tower, the second plane to get hit. And you kind of allow them to see it, but then quickly kind of walk through it and out a side door where they don't need to see the true terror of the day at that age. But now with my daughter at 15, then you walk down a path in a little bit more detail each year where they're of an age where they can understand truly how horrific and tragic the day was.
1: I know your brother, Tim, was your older brother. You lost your dad when you were very young, and your older brother, Tim, became sort of the father figure of the family. And I was reading a story about grief from Joe Biden the other day, and Joe Biden told one of the surviving family members that there will come a day when you think of your loved ones and it'll bring a smile to your lips before it brings a tear to your eye. And I was wondering if that happened for you.
2: Yeah, I would say the good thing, and frankly, living it kind of on a daily basis of my brother, I mean, most of it is about the happy times, the great memories, what he's instilled in me. So family of 10, he was the third oldest, and for whatever reason, after my dad passed, he stepped into that father mentor role to be there for my mom and really to support all of his siblings, but particularly me being number 9 of 10, so he was 12 years older than me. So he became an instant father figure in 1986, and then eventually as I got older, he became a best friend. We did a lot of fun stuff together. So with age became more opportunity. So I was 24 years old. Tim was 36 on 9/11/01. And I take most of the good, really. I, every week, have a chuckle about something. And we do an annual golf outing in his memory. It'll be our 25th outing, and that's always Columbus Day weekend back east on the at the Shawnee Inn in on the Delaware River in Shawnee on Delaware, Pennsylvania. And the amount of stories that come from that each year of his friends and my brothers, some of his colleagues, that is another way to really celebrate his legacy. And all of these guys are reminded of him in the same way. So we've created quite a fraternity through that outing every year.
1: Jim, I've heard you say that you would rather say the phrase "we always remember" as opposed to "we'll never forget." Why do you make that distinction?
2: Well, I think it's exactly what we're talking about here. Never forget really is the negative emotions, the pain, the suffering, the tragedy of the day. The always remember is the memories I have with my brother, but it's the heroes of that day, the acts of kindness, generosity, courage. I mean, it didn't matter what your gender was, what your race was, what your politics was. There was a genuine love that everyone had for each other. I mean, and that was the days and months, I think we'd all agree. Our country, ironically, has never been more united in my lifetime than it was on September 12th. And somehow we end up going back down a path of divisiveness and hatred, and that really gives me angst. But that's where I think the never forget, that slogan means a lot, but it, for whatever reason, draws out like the evil and hatred of the day. The always remember is the pride that I have and the memories of my brother, but also the heroes that came from such a tragedy.
1: Well, being a family member of one of the 9/11 victims, I'm sure there are people who want to say something to you, but don't want to offend you, want to mention something, want to bring up your brother, but are always a little hesitant to. Do you feel that, and do you mind when people bring him up and talk to you about him?
2: I love it. I love it. I welcome it. And again, because he's on my mind every day of the year, it's at any anniversary or at any point, I am thrilled to talk about my brother, Tim Byrne. So I welcome that.
1: Yeah. Tell me about him.
2: Well, I mean, you kind of started it off by talking about losing our dad. So Tim was 21 years old, did his senior year at Syracuse, had worked himself into a position on the football team where he would have earned playing time and would have even debated a fifth year of eligibility. But with my dad dying September 21st of 1986, of a seizure in his sleep at age 47, Tim realized it was all about, at that point, somehow looked within and looked to my mom and realized, I got to get my college degree ASAP. I got to accelerate this. And all his focus was, how could he get out of Syracuse University in the quickest way possible? So he accelerated his graduation and credits. And from that point forward, he became that father figure. So a lot of my life, while I have plenty of memories before my dad passed, so I was 9 years old, was looking up to him immediately. We had a ton of fun, but he was never afraid to be serious and lay out exactly where we were as a family at that point in time. So 10 kids with our mom as a widow. So my journey really starts there, and it's something of pride. I know a lot of people, so many great people were killed on 9/11, legends, and my brother was one of them. I mean, he's the best man I've ever met. And my eyes were a little bit tinted, but walking life forward, I mean, he was 36 when he was killed, so 15 years later. But what he accomplished was an incredible Wall Street career that he attacked. There's great stories about how he came to be hired at Sandler O'Neill that maybe another time I can walk you through. But he took great pride in every day when he reported to work in that express elevator up to the 104th floor of the World Trade Center, and the pride of looking out over New York City, over the harbor, the Statue of Liberty, looking out with binoculars, and really earned his stripes with a Wall Street firm, did quite well personally and financially, yet never lost sight of his family. I mean, one of my last discussions with him late August 2001 was all about how I was doing in my career and reminding me that the check I cut every month to him to go into my mom's bank account better never be late. So he was truly the CFO of the family that made sure my mom was always taken care of. And with his passing, I mean, I pivot real quick to my mom of obviously, you know, Charlene Byrne. I mean, every day of her life was not easy. From the time in 1986 when my dad passed to carry a family forward of 9 boys and 1 girl, but then to lose Tim in the fashion of 9/11, and she somehow carried life forward. And my mom passed in October of 2022 at age 82. And again, never was her life easy. And you also know my brother Sean had passed in March of 2020. So she had to bury her husband and 2 children. So God bless my mom, Charlene Byrne, as I reflect back on the 25th anniversary tomorrow.
1: Yeah.
2: Today.
1: Yeah. You also told me that you all made a promise that on every anniversary, your mother would never be alone.
2: Yes. And really, that was born out of living in the Chicago area since 2004. I mean, I kind of broke my mom's heart when I moved away from New York. We had a special bond. I'm a true mama's boy, and that I'm happy to admit that as well. But since I had lived, out of state, every year, and God bless my wife, but I would go back to be with my mom. And there was one year where our daughter, I think she was 7 years old, and then I had a 7, 5, 3, and a 1-year-old, and she said, your kids miss you. And I was with my mom, and we were showing pictures, and I took such comfort of being with her on such a hard day. And then I kind of began to think about, well, maybe each year I'll bring one of my kids to spend time with grandma. So really out of that was then born what's an appropriate age to then go one step further and bring them to the memorial and the museum. So that really was born out of spending special time with my mom. So since 2022, it's become more inward on my kids. But just last year, my son Nolan had turned 8 years old. And I think I've shared pictures with you of what it entails. We always do something fun. We always do a dinner. But certainly I walk him into a very tough, heavy topic that we know about.
1: Yeah. Jim Byrne with us for a couple of more minutes. His older brother, Tim Byrne, passed away in the World Trade Center. What do you know what happened to your brother? Do you know? Do you not know? Do you even care? How do you deal with that?
2: Well, the timeline of the day is unfortunate because you pretty much he was in the second building, so he would have had an opportunity to get out of the building had he left immediately. But he had spoken to my mom, he had spoken to my brother Sean, he had spoken to one of his friends and to a client. So there was 4 conversations had, and with being at the 104th floor, I mean, we were pretty certain that when the second plane hit, it was below that floor. It was a lot of hope was lost. We tried to maintain some hope in the days afterwards, but pretty quickly we knew we had lost them just based on the timeline of events of some of the conversations he had that morning.
1: Yeah, Jim Byrne with us. Are you going to do anything special today?
2: Yes. It's going to start with mass with the family. And then I'm actually going to see my brother-in-law the day early. We have a family trip to see my brother-in-law, Jake, in Wisconsin. And I'm going to bring my youngest up on the anniversary, and we're going to spend time probably 9 holes on the golf course together. And then the rest of the family will be up there the following day.
1: Yeah. Jim Byrne, let's end this on a lighter, more positive note. Tim Byrne, also a huge Jets fan as well?
2: J-E-T-S, Jets, and Knicks. All right, so we can finally celebrate a championship banner. But, yes, big Jets and Knicks fans.
1: Is it true, Jim Byrne, that when you met your future in-laws for the first time, it was a Sunday, and you excused yourself and went out to the car, got your Joe Namath jersey on, and listened to the Jets game in the car?
2: sneak out and get a score update, McGraw. All right. But what unfolded that day was three quarterbacks go down in one day, and it required focus. So, yes, that is true. But somehow that was the initial introduction. But thankfully, we walked down the path of dating and marriage and four awesome kids. But it is a funny memory to look back on.
1: No question about it. Jim Byrne, you are a good man. Your father, your mother, and your brother, Tim, would be very proud of the man you have become and the father you have become. And so in that sense, I couldn't be any prouder of you. And I thank you for our friendship all these years. We don't see enough of each other, but let's get the kids together. Thoughts and prayers to you and your family. Stay strong. Keep doing what you're doing. And thank you for taking a couple minutes away from a very busy day for you.
2: McGraw, really appreciate it. Never forget, always remember, and I can't wait to see you soon.
1: You got it. Jim Byrne with us, one of the family members of one of the 9/11 victims. America at Night, back in a moment.
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0: Fox News. I'm Deborah Valentine. Ceremonies today at the Pentagon in Arlington, Virginia, honoring lives lost in the September 11th terror attacks 25 years ago. President Trump.
1: When future generations come here in 25, 100 or 250 years from now, they will stand in a nation that is free and unyielding in the face of evil.
0: Similar ceremonies taking place at Ground Zero in New York City and the Flight 93 Memorial in Shanksville, Pennsylvania. The Justice Department securing its first deportation order for an alien terrorist in Texas. U.S. Attorney General Todd Blanche weighs in on Fox's America Reports.
2: We can't always prove terrorism in court. You can't even always prove the charges, but that doesn't mean that we should just stand by. And so this was just another tool in our arsenal that had never been used before and that we're going to start using.
0: America's listening to Fox News.
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5: See one of those on screen and to go on a journey with someone, then essentially see the goodness come through, if that makes sense.
6: That's Jon Snow, a.k.a. Kit Harington, who is in a new TV show, A Tale of Two Cities. To talk about that and everything when it comes to entertainment is our guru, Matt Wolf. Matt, welcome back to America at Night. Thanks for joining us.
7: Yeah, and thanks for being back this week. Nice of you to take some time off, really.
6: Well, you know, somebody's got to go on vacation around here. So you had a chance to talk to Kit Harington, who's world famous from Game of Thrones and Jon Snow. Tell us what he's in now.
7: Yeah, you know, many, many seasons on Game of Thrones as Jon Snow, and now he is starring in A Tale of Two Cities on MGM Plus, which is formerly Epics. And you know how a couple of weeks ago you and I were talking about things that you just discover, like all of a sudden we both love the new version of Little House on the Prairie that's on Netflix. I started hearing some buzz about this, and I said, let me check this out. And it's only a couple of episodes long, you know what I mean? So there's not a huge commitment here, but obviously it's based on the Dickens novel, Tale of Two Cities, that's almost 200 years old. And, you know, I had the chance to interview and talk with Kit about, you know, what makes this tick for him. And, you know, he told me, and we were both of the same mindset, like, you know, there's a lot of good stuff in all of these pieces of literature, right? You and I have talked about the Odyssey before, for example, and I think A Tale of Two Cities, all of these themes that hit on, you know, things that we talk about today, especially about sacrifice, about things like redemption, the good stuff, revolution, all of those things, it's all here. And again, you and I talk about this constantly. I think that we look back toward the great stories, right, that are in our era and in our wheelhouse, and we say, okay, let's hold this up to the prism of today and see how it works. And I have to tell you, A Tale of Two Cities on MGM Plus does just that, and even more so. I highly recommend that you check this out.
6: Wow, really interesting. You know, I wouldn't necessarily think a Charles Dickens novel would you know, survive now, but it's, I guess, you know, stories are universal, and it's a great love triangle, and it's a great story, so if it's done right, why shouldn't it work today?
7: Well, here's the thing. Dickens was trying to tell us a lot of these things 200 years ago, right? It deals with political uprisings, too, like the French Revolution. That's all in the backdrop there, and I think one of the things is that, you know, he it's sort of that warning about unchecked social inequality, you know, that inevitably breeds, you know, rebellion. And then on the flip side, he also warns that revolutions like this that are driven purely by revenge and all of that stuff end up consuming innocent people and sort of, you know, messing with the fabric of our society. Again, you hold up these older pieces of work and you see what's going on sometimes in the world today, and it's just like it's almost eerie when you look at it.
6: Interesting. All right, so Kit Harington, Tale of Two Cities, MGM Plus, we'll check it out. Now, let's go back a little further. Star Trek turns 60? Is that possible?
7: Turned 60 years old this week, and I have to tell you, you know, again, A Tale of Two Cities, and we'll talk about this in a little bit when we get to Star Trek too. You know, I mean, Star Trek for 60 years, people ask, you know, how does something like this last? You know, the goofy special effects, the dramatic pauses by William Shatner, the pointy ears from Leonard Nimoy, but, you know, this thing under all of that stuff is still a really optimistic look at what I think humanity could be. You know what I'm saying? And I interviewed Shatner many moons ago over at ABC, and he told me, you know, Star Trek at its best, sort of like what we were just talking about, is when it mirrors the themes of things that are going on today. Take, for example, the original series in the 60s, talking about things like racism. Star Trek IV, the movie, yep, the one with the whales, addresses problems in the environment. Star Trek VI was all about the collapse of the Soviet Union, basically dressed up as the Klingon Empire. Star Trek The Next Generation, there was an episode there called The Measure of a Man, which directly address the question of artificial intelligence. See where I'm going with all this? Deep Space Nine, religious wars and their implications. So that's the franchise's sweet spot, because it's science fiction, but it is very, very, very human fiction, if you know what I mean, twisting over into reality.
6: Any chance of any Star Trek projects coming down the line?
7: You know, right now things are pretty quiet. We have Strange New Worlds that's over on Paramount Plus, currently in its fourth season, and then next season is the fifth season and final season that's already in the can. So it's a little quiet. There's some rumblings when things settle around on Paramount that we could be looking at a new movie, a new crew, and something going in a totally different direction than what we've seen before. And I think that's what they have to do. They have to keep this thing fresh. They have to keep it different, but at the same time, adhere to the things that, you know, that made Trek great so many years ago and continues to do so.
6: Matt Wolf, can one be a Star Trek fan and a Star Wars fan, or do you have to choose one or the other?
7: Well, again, you know, Star Trek is rooted, I think, in more humanistic things. Again, Star Trek II, you know, there are direct quotes there from A Tale of Two Cities that you see in there about sacrifice, about, say, for example, what Spock did in Star Trek II, sacrificing himself to save the crew, that sort of thing. Not unlike what Charles does in A Tale of Two Cities. So Trek, again, based in very human terms. Star Wars, which I love also equally, don't ask me to choose, please, all right, but it's more fantastical, but it also has has some very human elements too, about things like the student becoming the master, you know, that sort of thing. There's so many things, you know, that you can say about Star Wars that are positive too. A little farm boy coming from Nowheresville, Tatooine, all of a sudden leads an uprising against a galactic empire, wins, and the rest is history. So these are, again, the sweet spots for both these franchises when you have relatable stuff like that.
6: Yeah. When I was a kid, I loved that little handheld device, beam me up, Skidey, right? And now everyone's got a phone, right? I mean, back in the day, that was the thing.
7: That's the other thing. Look at the old series in the 1960s. Flip phones, right? Remember that? You could see a version of that in the old Star Trek. There was a lot of things there that predicted the future. And don't get me started on other things like Terminator, which, you know, basically is talking about AI. All this talk about AI going to kill us all in less than 10 years. I go back to Terminator, and I'm like, John Connor was right.
6: Matt Wolf with us. Let's talk box office summer movies. Apparently, Hollywood, or at least movie theater owners, are getting healthy this summer.
7: Well, they're doing cartwheels after this summer, let me tell you. The biggest in history, McGraw. It was announced officially this week, and you and I were placing our bets, you know, like a couple of old guys at the OTV. Okay, is this going to be the biggest summer ever? And by records from the May 1st frame right up until Labor Day weekend, we pulled in with all of these movies, Spider-Man, Toy Story, everything, pulled in $4.765 billion. It just squeaked by the summer of 2013, which was the current record holder, which had $4.756 billion. I mean, it's a hair that they won by, but still, that's what it is. And you know what? Now, what do? Theaters have to keep the momentum going. How are we going to do that? And I think one of the lessons learned from this past summer at the box office, and what it made it very similar to the summer of 2013, is that you had movies, something for everybody. You had a superhero movie in Spider-Man. You had a great horror film like Obsession and Backrooms. You had animation, Toy Story 5, biopics like Michael, adventure in movies like The Odyssey. And if you look at what came out in 2013, you had a superhero movie, Iron Man 3. You had animation, Despicable Me 2, Monsters University, adventure, Star Trek Into Darkness, horror, World War Z. Now, I'm not saying going forward they have to repeat this pattern, but at the same time, look at the broad swath of properties that came out this summer. It was mass appeal on so many different levels, McGraw.
6: It's an interesting point. Something for everyone. Adults go when they want to go. Kids want to go when they want to go. And so something for everybody.
7: Right. And also, listen, to quote Field of Dreams, if you build it, they will come. You and I have talked about this over and over again over the years. It's about quality films. It's about quality scripts. It's about good acting. It's about good entertainment. And my gosh, did this summer offer that up again so much. I mean, you could go in and watch Woody and the Gang and Toy Story 5, and you think, how much more can they actually get out of that franchise? But they hit a home run all over the place. Spider-Man, you and I have talked about this endlessly. What makes him so appealing? You know, everything about Peter Parker, yes, but at the bottom line, it's an entertaining movie. That's what you have to focus on, especially for the summer months.
6: Yeah, good stuff. Let's talk Emmy Awards. Still tributes to Dolly Parton coming in?
7: Yeah, there's going to be a bunch. You know, I was looking at the lineup of the In Memoriam segment, and Noah Kahan is going to be singing Bridge Over Troubled Waters. And the Emmys, by the way, Monday night on NBC and Peacock. And we'll see a tribute to Dolly Parton. They're trying to keep as much of that under wraps. But obviously, too, the tributes to the people that we lost this year from the TV world. Hayden Panettiere from Heroes, Catherine O'Hara, Schitt's Creek, James Vanderbeek, Dawson's Creek, Eric Dane from Grey's Anatomy, Vinnie Pastore from The Sopranos, Patrick Muldoon from Days of Our Lives and Melrose Place, even Peter Cullen, the voice of Optimus Prime from Transformers, Randolph Mantooth from Emergency. I mean, every year we see a list like this, and it's sort of arresting when you see that. But, yeah, that's what we're looking at. And the Dolly Parton thing, again, we'll see what they have, but they're keeping many things under wraps right now to see what that tribute's going to be.
6: Matt Wolf, you're nice enough to join us every Friday to talk entertainment, but it is the anniversary of 9/11. You're a New Yorker. Do you have any thoughts, or what are you going to do?
7: You know what it is? Every year for 25 years, I wake up on a day like this, and I think, what can I do to honor these people? You know, how would I have acted had I been downtown that day? And you, I'm sorry, man, but no, you know, I still see those people running away from everything downtown, and I see the people that were running into it. And I think how the world changed so much that day, and how we can learn those lessons by doing the simplest of things for people, you know, and it's easy, dude. It is so easy to be jaded in this world today, 25 years later, and forget about those lessons. And I think that's why it's so crucial, especially if you have children, you know, who just see this as history. I mean, people like you and I, we lived through it. We've lived through a day where it was just endless layers of horror hitting us, right? You know, we see the first plane hit, then 17 minutes later, a second plane, and then we see the tallest buildings in the world come down, and then we see the Pentagon hit, and then we see 7 World Trade later in the afternoon, you know, and then Shanksville, Pennsylvania. It was just a day of endless, what's happening here and what's happening next? We didn't know where the president was. We didn't know who was leading or whatever, and it was such a wild day, but at the end of the day, you look at the sacrifices, and I think those are the most important lessons. You know, not to get too caught up in all the meaningless garbage that's thrown at us in life. You know, we're human beings, and we're here for a short time on this earth. Make it count. Help other people. Just set an example, and especially for your children who, you know this as history, but didn't actually live through it. That's a tough thing. You know, that's like me when I was a kid opening up Pearl Harbor and reading about it. Oh, well, you know, battleships blown up, people died. That's a sad thing, you know, and it still is a very sad thing. 9/11 is a different level, I think, too. And we have to keep that sort of spirit alive and going forward.
6: I agree. I also think it's now incumbent upon those of us who lived through it to tell the stories of the next generation so that they can hear it from us. Because if we leave it to the, you know, to the YouTubes, who knows what they're going to find on YouTube and what sort of, you know, weird conspiracy theory they're going to find out there. It's incumbent upon those of us to tell the stories, the human side of it, the facts, what we were going through, the emotions, the day, so that the next generation will always remember what happened. I think it's important for us to talk
7: about
6: it.
7: And I love the stories of the next generation that are picking up the mantle on this, from doing simple things like good deeds for people during a day like this, to seeing, you know, the sons and daughters of firefighters, policemen, first responders that died that day, and they are now first responders themselves. Yeah. You know, there's no greater thing than to pass down a legacy like that and to carry the torch, so to speak.
6: Matt Wolf, you're one of the good ones. Thank you for checking in. As always, be safe. Say a little prayer, and we'll talk to you next Friday. Thank you, sir.
7: You as well, my brother. Take care.
6: America at Night, back in a moment.
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7: We've talked a lot about 9/11 tonight. Next hour, open phones. Whatever you want to talk about it, we can lighten up the load. We can continue. You can want to tell a story or two. Of course, open phones on a Friday night. It's all about you. So we'll do that next hour. Just one postscript and one final note of my observations today and living through it like everybody else and living through it in the last 25 years. Did anybody see what New York City did last night? So you know that they have the tribute in light, right, where that beam of light from the World Trade Center beams up into the sky? Well, in Lower Manhattan last night, they had 2,977 drones. 2,977 drones. Each one for each life lost on 9/11. And these drones were in unison. And they unleashed them like almost like a flock of doves or something. They unleashed them into the sky and they proceeded to line up in the shape of the actual Twin Towers. Yeah. So they used the drones, and the drones had lights on them. And it's, you need to see it to truly appreciate it. I'm not doing a good enough job explaining it. But it was I got goosebumps watching the video of the outline of the two towers, where they were, and this sort of hot, this

this angelic view of an outline of the World Trade Center. It was pretty amazing technology. And to sort of show you the big giant hole in the sky and where they were, it's pretty special stuff. Anyway, yeah, so we got through it together, 25 years. And that, what I said earlier today is true. There are people who don't want to research it, and where do they go? They go to Google. They go to YouTube. And next to some of the best journalism and story writers and truth tellers is some conspiracy theory. And how are you supposed to determine what's real and what's fake if you're a 20-year-old or a 10-year-old or a 15-year-old trying to research this stuff? These young kids today, they don't understand the difference between a credible news source and a fake news source. And so it gets harder and harder to sort of tell the tale. I don't care what you, I don't care your opinion, but you can't have your own set of facts when it comes to 9/11. We owe it that much to the victims, right? And to the to their lives and to the lives of the first responders and everybody else. It's my thoughts. We'll come back and take some phone calls and talk about whatever you want next hour. It is Friday night, and it is late night radio at its best. Our executive director tonight is Tom Dallack, filling in for Alex Hinton. Our engineer tonight is Richard Good. I'm McGraw-Milhaven. This is America at Night on Westwood One.

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0: somber ceremonies. I'm Deborah Valentine, Fox News. 25 years following the 9/11 terror attacks, ceremonies marking the 25th anniversary taking place at three crash sites, New York, the Pentagon, and Pennsylvania. Fox's Tanya J. Powers has details from Ground Zero.
1: For the first time, the 9/11 remembrance ceremony in New York City featured not the usual six moments of silence, but seven. It represents the thousands who have died of 9/11-related illnesses since the attacks and was held after the reading of the names of the more than 2,900 men, women, and children lost at the World Trade Center in 2001 and in 1993. The moment was followed by taps and will become a permanent part of the ceremony from now on. At Ground Zero in Lower Manhattan, Tanya J. Powers, Fox News.
0: At the ceremony in Lower Manhattan, there was also heavy criticism aimed at Saudi Arabia for the attacks. Terry Strata, president of 9/11 Families United, and the widow of victim Tom Strata paused during the name reading to demand justice from the kingdom.
2: My husband, Tom Strata, you are missed more with each year that passes. But how can it be 25 years and still we have no justice for the role that Saudi Arabia played in your murder?
0: The Saudi government has denied any role in the attacks, but 15 of the 19 hijackers were Saudi citizens. President Trump and other members of his administration marking the day at the Pentagon in Arlington, Virginia.
3: 2,977 beautiful souls were ripped from our world, and many more died in the weeks and years after.
0: The attack on the Pentagon killed 125 people in the building, as well as 64 people aboard the hijacked plane. 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
0: Let's roll. A ceremony also held in Shanksville, Pennsylvania, Friday, honoring the passengers who fought back on the hijacked Flight 93 that crashed into a field.
17: It's been a beautiful ceremony here today to honor those 40 heroes of Flight 93. Their families, many of them who have not made the trek out here to rural Pennsylvania back to that field in many years because it's just so painful, are here today as they honored them with a moment of silence and some other events here on the grounds in Shanksville, Pennsylvania, really in the middle of God's country, the rolling hills where people have to come out here as a destination to visit this memorial for the wreath laying, as well as remarks from Governor Shapiro, who said these were more than just ordinary people. They came together, they fought, and really, they won the battle on that plane that day.
0: Fox's Alexis McAdams reporting. In addition to President Trump, several military leaders also spoke out during Friday's ceremony at the Pentagon. Chairman of the Joint Chiefs of Staff, General Dan Kane, reflected on the stories of bravery on 9/11.
18: Today is not just a story of loss. It is also a story of great American courage, selfless service, and those who've made the choice to carry those memories forward.
0: Fox's Jennifer Griffin.
19: Today, as the sun rose, a giant American flag was unfurled at the point of impact from those 25 years ago. A nod to the firefighters who responded to the Pentagon attack, unfurling the flag over the smoldering rubble a day after the attacks. Those three firemen were present at the Pentagon ceremony today. Traveling at 530 miles per hour, American Airlines Flight 77 tore through the Pentagon's E-ring, igniting a fireball that ripped through three of the Pentagon's five rings. 184 people were killed, 125 in the Pentagon.
0: Another ceremony taking place in Shanksville, Pennsylvania, at the site of the crash of Flight 93. I'm Deborah Valentine. This is Fox News.
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12: All right, a little rhythm by the river for you tonight on a Friday night. It is the 25th anniversary. It's a long day after a long week after a long summer. That is for sure, but... I said this before. It gets you right. It gets you right there, right where it hurts every single time. You look at these pictures. You try and look away. You want to remember. So many people around you are affected by it. Everyone's got a story to tell. Collectively, every year we go through it. And I think the overwhelming theme today, and all the coverage of 9/11, is the lamenting of the fact that. We're at each other's throats 25 years later, right? We can't agree to disagree. We have to be bombastic. We've got to scream and yell at everybody. We can't appreciate the differences. You like vanilla. I like chocolate. I need to vilify you. You need to destroy me. I think that we've come a long way from right being unified after 9/11. That is for sure. That's the one thing I lament, is that this country is at each other's throats, and I can't figure out why we're so angry with each other. Okay, yeah, we may disagree politically about what the tax rate should be, or what the regulation should be, or what the, but you know, to want to do bodily harm or to say vile things to your neighbor, I don't play that game, and I don't get it. 314, no, not 314. I almost gave out my cell phone number. 1-844-2-McGraw, 1-844-262-4729. We'll save the headlines here for a second. We got some people waiting on the line who want to come, and I've been talking enough tonight. Let's go to the phones here. Robert in New Haven, welcome to America at Night. Thanks for joining us.
13: Yes, thank you for picking up my call. And, you know, not to change the subject, but you and your business, you got to be real careful about people coming after you. You got to be really delicate with your wording. But my point on my call today is the heroes, like they say, oh, say, can you see, you know, by the dawn of early light. But if you look at the videos of Uvalde, Texas, and seeing the kids getting, you know, sad to say, hearing gunshots, 340 police officers sat outside for 45 minutes in Texas. In New York City, the place on fire, people are running out, and these firemen and policemen and even citizens ran into the building. And obviously, we know what happened. So my whole point is not being a Monday morning quarterback, but I see a difference between the courage of New York City personnel and people opposed to Uvalde, Texas. I don't know the school. I think it was called Rob, R-O-B-B, school in Uvalde, where the children were in there for quite a while. And end up being one of the uncles, from what I understand, drove 45 minutes, disobeyed orders, and within 45 seconds, things were, was cured.
12: Yeah, I don't remember. I mean, I remember Uvalde happened, I don't know, 4 or 5 years ago. It's strange that you would pick that school shooting. I don't remember much of it. I do know that there were some.
13: They sat outside.
12: Well, there were some security guards that were questioned, and there was a whole lot of misinformation out there, and somebody said they opened up the. But, I mean, that.
13: You could have been
12: thinking
13: about
12: it. It's apples to. It's apples to oranges. It is apples to oranges.
13: I say courage is courage, and I got to say, the people in New York City, those all of them, showed a lot more courage than.
12: Yeah, I mean, it's,
13: that's all I got to say.
12: All right. I appreciate the phone call, Robert. Thank you. I don't know why you have to try and disparage somebody else to just give credit to the police officers and the first responders in New York. I don't remember Uvalde, to be quite honest with you. I mean, I remember it happened. I don't remember the actual moment-by-moment, blow-by-blow of that story. I'm sure there were people who did some heroic things, and you don't need to praise the first responders in New York by taking a swipe at the first responders in Texas. I don't remember what happened. But your point about the courage of the police officers and firefighters in New York, yes, they ran into burning buildings. Yes, they should be praised and honored and everything else. Let's just leave it there. Eduardo in Tampa, Florida. Eduardo, welcome to America at Night. Thanks for joining us.
20: Yeah, good evening. I wanted to comment on a couple of things in my former city of Chicago. There's a dispatcher, Natalie Rodriguez, was unfortunately, she's 50 years old, got caught in the crossfire going home. And Chicago Public Schools, there's 13 schools that are 80% empty. So all these kids, I mean, they're on the street, I guess, during the day. And I totally support curfew. I think that's something that should definitely be in cities like L.A., Chicago, and New York. What do you think about that?
12: Well, are they empty because the kids aren't going to school, or they're empty because the kids don't exist anymore?
20: Yeah, probably because they don't exist anymore.
12: Right. Yeah. So, I mean, I don't know. I mean, the question is, you know, they should probably close some of those schools if 80% of us, consolidate some of those schools and save some resources and go from there. I know that's what's going on in St. Louis. St. Louis used to have, 45,000-50,000 kids in their school district. Now they're down to 15,000. So there's a massive, massive move out of the city of St. Louis, or the kids just aren't being born, or the kids' parents were deported and they went with them for whatever reason. They went from when I first moved to St. Louis, there was 40,000-50,000 of them, and now they're down to 15,000 kids. I don't know the Chicago school district as well as I know St. Louis, obviously. I would think that if the school is 80% vacant, it's time to sort of consolidate some of these schools. I don't know if the 80% is because the kids are playing, craps behind the gas station down the street, or they just don't exist anymore. Yeah.
20: Yeah.
12: All right. Thanks, Edward.
20: Thank you very much for taking my call.
12: Appreciate it. Gil in San Antonio. Gil, welcome to America at Night.
21: Two things. I had a cousin. We don't have the same last name. His name was Joshua Piver. He was killed in the North Tower. He worked for Cantor Fitzgerald. He was 23 years old. And during your predecessors, I would call in and mention his name and keep his name alive. His immediate family took an awful lot of money that they got from the victims fund and set up a scholarship in his name. And every year they give out 4 scholarships at the local high school.
12: That's fantastic. Name.
21: And, yeah, I checked on the internet on Facebook, and they did it last April. They do it every April. There are good people in the world. And secondly, you had a guest on who was talking about the Mexico City earthquake in 1985.
12: Yeah.
21: I was there as a rescue worker. Back in those days, I was in the Army, assigned to something like a mass hospital, a reserve unit, and got there on the first flight that left from Juarez, Mexico, to Mexico City.
12: And you just volunteered your time?
21: Yeah, I had a lot of medical training in the military, and I thought I was ready for something like that, but I wasn't. I was at the hospital that you were talking about, where they had the what they call the miracle babies. It was the hospital, the public hospital where they gave birth. They had Mexico City, the largest city in the world by population at the time. They had 1,000 live births a day in that place.
12: Wow.
21: And all we were pulling out were dead newborns and their mothers. And they had several that they pulled out called the miracle babies, because the mothers were deceased, but the babies were still alive and survived. No one could explain why. They were called the miracle babies. And,
12: Gil, I'm going to let you go, but that's that was the story Peter Mirror was talking about. He said of all of the stories, that Mexico City earthquake that he covered changed his life in ways that he is forever grateful for. It's just heartbroken, and to see the miracles and to see the pain and the suffering and the humanity of all. Yeah, no, that's what the same thing Peter Mayer said in that first hour. Good stuff, Gil. Thanks for checking in, and thanks for calling and mentioning your nephew's name. That's I believe in, right? The more you talk about them, the more they're alive. So call in. As long as I'm doing this show, Gil, you're allowed to call in and mention your nephew anytime you want. How about that? Frank in Cumberland, Maryland. Frank, actually, you know what? Let's do this. Let's take a quick break. We'll get to Frank in Cumberland. 1-844-2-McGraw. 1-844-262-4729. Whatever you want to talk. It's open phones. The hour is yours. You can go rogue, you can talk about something else. You have a 9/11 story, you got a sports story, you got a movie story, you got a TV movie recommendation, you got a story you want to share. You have to ask me any question you want. More than happy to spend a little time with you. And we love first-time phone callers. 1-844-2-McGraw, 1-844-262-4729. America at Night, back in a moment.
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12: All right, 1-844-262-4729. That works for phone calls. That works for text messages. And it also works for voicemails. We'll get to those in a bit. Frank in Cumberland, Maryland, thanks for holding on. Welcome to America at Night.
10: I'd like to nominate a Jewish physicist named Ron Unz for Time Magazine's Man of the Year and also the Nobel Peace Prize. And if there were more people around like Ron Unz 25 years ago, 9/11 might not have happened. According to Ron Unz, and I quote, "I think it far more likely than not that the standard Holocaust narrative is at least substantially false, and quite possibly almost entirely so. What this means is that a religious dogma that has been imposed upon Western civilization for nearly a century has been called into question by a mainstream, impeccable source, and that Ron Unz is a Galileo of the 21st century."
12: Frank, I have absolutely no idea what you just said.
10: I just said that one.
12: No. I mean, I heard what you said. I just don't. I don't understand. I've never heard of this Ron Unz guy before, and I don't. I mean, what was you? Thank you. You were talking in riddles. I don't understand what in English. What were you trying to say?
10: I'm trying to say that he has called into question the dogma of the Holocaust. The Holocaust is that 6 million Jews were exterminated. Now look,
12: so
10: he's
12: a Holocaust denier?
10: Yes, and he's Jewish, and he's a physicist, and he has a Harvard degree.
4: Okay, Frank. Okay, Frank, I got it. I just want to know where you were coming from. I just want to know if you were on planet Neptune or on planet Mars. That's all. That's all I wanted to find out. Frank, I thank you for the phone call. David in San Francisco, welcome to America at Night.
14: Oh, thanks, McGraw. Yeah, maybe I won't even touch that last caller.
4: That's probably a smart idea.
14: Yeah, there's that Stockholm syndrome. That's maybe as close as I'd get. You know, when 9/11 happened here on the West Coast, we're 3 hours late. So I personally woke up after the second plane hit, and so we already knew the nation was under attack by then. But the mysterious Building 7 is the thing that's always bugged me, because the tenants of Building 7. And that building fell down mysteriously late in the afternoon, 4 something in the afternoon, like 6 hours after the other two buildings were already down. And the tenants of it, though, were the FBI, the New York office of the FBI, the New York office of the Secret Service, and the Security Exchange Commission. And when you think about wire fraud and all of the different things that could happen on the stock market, the stock market data, the ticker tape goes into the Security Exchange Commission, and they keep all of that data. And then if there's any kind of financial fraud, that data could be monitored in real time. Who handled this a transaction, and was it an honest transaction, or was it an inside deal? Well, when the Building 7 fell, all of the data for decades was lost in a matter of seconds. And out here in California, we were hot after a company called Enron, who had looted California to the tune of about $71 billion in a couple
4: of
14: weeks.
4: All right, hold on a second. Well, are you insinuating that something nefarious other than what is considered factual happened to 7 World Trade Center?
14: Well,
4: are you insinuating that it was an inside job of some kind?
14: Oh, without a doubt. Because
4: No. David, thanks for the phone call. I appreciate it. Look, You can argue all you want that the Holocaust didn't happen. I don't want to talk to you. You can argue all you want that 9/11 was an inside job. Knock yourself out. I don't play. I don't do it. You go find somebody else to talk to, because I don't, no disrespect. I love you. I wish you a happy life, but I don't really partake or dabble in that type of crazy. Other crazies, I have no problem talking to. But if you want to say 9/11 was an inside job, go find somebody else to talk to. If you want to say the Holocaust didn't happen, knock yourself out. Find somebody else to talk to. I live on planet Earth. America at Night, back in a moment.
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1: A reading of nearly 3,000 victims' names at Ground Zero.
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1: Stopping only for moments of silence, marking the exact moments four planes crashed and two towers fell.
0: Fox's Peter Doocy. Ceremonies also held at the Pentagon and Shanksville, Pennsylvania. President Trump taking aim at Chinese-made cars, saying we must protect the U.S. auto industry.
4: Now, if China wanted to come in and open a plant to build their cars here, I'd be okay with that. Japan does it, but they hire our people. The big thing is they hire our people. They use our people.
0: President Trump in an exclusive interview with the Ingram Angle. 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
13: I should say, if you want to call up and talk about how 9/11 was some type of an inside job, call somebody else. You're free to call and talk about anything else. But when you're on Planet Neptune talking about conspiracy theories, I used to be a conspiracy theorist. Before, like, everybody became a conspiracy theorist. Sort of like The Cure, right? I liked The Cure until all of a sudden they became popular, and then all of a sudden everybody liked The Cure, and then I'm not supposed to like The Cure anymore. Before the internet, I loved a good conspiracy theory. Oh, my goodness. Late-night dorm room conversations and all sorts of, oh, yeah, that was great. And then, of course, somewhere it switched from, like, kitschy or fun or late-night conversation to, like, really deranged stuff and really unhealthy thinking for people. So I don't really want to partake in that. And so if you want to talk conspiracy theory, there are many other places you can go and talk conspiracy theories. I just don't want to deal with it. So it's my show. It's my show. I make the rules. Tony in Montreal, welcome to America at Night. Thanks for joining us.
14: How you doing, McGraw?
13: Good. How are you?
14: Somber day and amazing, you know, that we are 25 years past this horrific incident. And, you know, like, you kind of forget things. And then I was listening to different people talk about the actual events of that day, because we're all glued to our TV, and 25 years ago, I don't think we had the same impact that the internet has today, but the TVs were on. And one of the things I remember, McGraw, is like, I kept asking myself, is that people jumping out of that building? And you're looking at that, and you're going, I'm hoping someone's going to catch them. You know, like, you're pretty naive, but I was like, okay, there's got to be someone down there catching these people, you know? And, you know, you can see the trauma. It's still huge. I think some of the families and the comments I heard some of the families made today are just, it's a wound that will never, never heal. And obviously, even your earlier show, you spoke to, I don't know who the gentleman was, a friend of yours and his brother that died. So, you know, like I always hear people say, oh, time heals all. And I don't think so, man. This is something that has affected your country to a great degree. And obviously, you know, other people died in that event also, other than Americans, but some Canadians too, and many, many people from many countries that were in the towers. But
13: different faiths, different countries, different genders. It was a cross section of society that died that day.
14: Pretty amazing. And then you know, to think of the amount of damages that occurred at ground zero, like when you actually saw the devastation of the buildings come down, it's incredible. And of course, you know, I was a great fan of New York. You know, walking New York, you'd see these beautiful towers, and they were icons, right? They were in movies, and they were in all kinds of iconic types of things. And then to think one day they were gone. And yeah, you know, like, to me, it's what replaces that. And of course, you know, the monument and I guess the thought towards the people that died, I guess they did a great job, but you know, still it's hard to talk about McGraw, and it affects many people. Even tonight in the baseball game between the Yanks and the Mets, you know, it was part of the reason that both teams were scheduled to play together on the anniversary,
13: yeah,
14: on the 25th anniversary on a Friday. And it's funny, I was driving in Montreal today, and I looked up in the sky, and it was a perfect blue sky. Mm. Very similar to the day that occurred. It was a great day. It wasn't super hot. It was just a beautiful blue sky.
13: Beautiful. It wasn't a cloud in the sky, Tony. Thanks for the phone call. It wasn't a cloud in the sky. It wasn't a cloud anywhere between St. Louis and New York. It was a perfect fall day. Wasn't too cold. Wasn't too hot. It was just a gorgeous day. And unfortunately, you know, the memory of the planes and the cloud of dust taken by the wind is an image that a lot of people will never forget. Tom in Omaha. Tom, you're on America at Night.
15: I will tell you why you're tired of all these conspiracy theories now. Because they've always been around. They've always been around, but they've always been entertaining. Because it was always that crazy guy you worked with, that weird neighbor that you had, or the uncle that nobody talked to at Thanksgiving, right? That had these whacked out theories, and you could enjoy that and say, okay, they're just a crazy person. But now with the internet, they're all connected. All these crazy people are connected, and what ends up happening is that now they've formed a formidable front that gets crazy people elected. And, you know, so you end up with leaders that are putting out BS conspiracy theories, because all these other people are buying the BS conspiracy theories because they saw it on the internet. And if you know, if it's on the internet, it's got to be true. I look forward to artificial intelligence, because it's got to be better than the dumb intelligence we're seeing now on the internet.
13: Well, you know, Tom, you bring up it pains me to say this, but you bring up an actual good point, because before...
15: Well, because I'm very smart, McGraw. I'm a very smart man.
13: Clearly. But before... The conspiracy theorists would be entertaining, and you could poke fun at them and have fun with them. And they would say, you know, sort of a nudge and a wink, you know, and they would enjoy being the antagonist, and they would debate you in a very fun way. But now when you question someone's conspiracy theory, all of a sudden now it's death threats and, you know, you're off to the races and all of a sudden you've reached DEFCON 5. So the conspiracy theorists aren't even enjoying it anymore.
15: Conspiracy theorists get elected to be head of Health and Human Services, and so they have credibility now.
13: Well, forget that. Ron Johnson, the senator from Wisconsin, is a bit of a 9/11 truther.
15: These people, they drive me nuts.
13: I don't get it either. I mean, it desecrates the sanctity of that day. Personally, the way I see it, are these?
15: I agree, McGraw. I do agree. And everybody that was alive at that time, has their own memories. I know you do. I do. I know that you had a cousin, I believe, that died on 9/11. It touches everybody who was alive at that time. And it's weird to think that there are all these people. I was watching the morning news here in Omaha today, and the news anchor was talking about what the weather was like. He was just talking about the weather, right? And they were talking about what the weather is like today. It was a beautiful day, just like it was 25 years ago. But the person she was talking to was a weather gal who could not have been more than 30 years old. So while the anchor, as she's talking to this weather gal, the weather gal is trying to engage but has no idea what the hell she's talking about because she was 5 years old when 9/11 happened.
13: Yeah, yeah. Well, and that's the other thing about all of this, that these conspiracy theorists, if you're 20 years old today and you want to do a little research on what was it like, you go to YouTube and you type in 9/11 and you get real credible news sources right next to crazy news sources. And so you click the wrong button and all of a sudden now you're believing somehow it was an inside job and the Pentagon really didn't happen and the Pentagon really wasn't bombed on a plane. And all of a sudden you start believing all this stuff and now you're headed down a rabbit hole because you have, you've done a search on Google and some bot sent you a crazy story.
15: Sometimes because now we get all this information about how dangerous the air around 9/11 was. So they hold this information back for 25 years. So therefore people say, well, you can't trust the government. So therefore maybe these crazy conspiracy theories have got some validity.
13: I don't disagree that's a travesty that story took 25 years to come out. I mean, that's shame on New York City. That's a travesty that it took 25 years for this to come out. The number 7 World Trade Center was not a controlled demolition and it wasn't done by some cabal. And it just so happened that it fell because a few hours earlier, a 100-story building fell down right on top of it.
15: Which makes total sense. But, why let the facts get in the way of a good story?
13: Unbelievable. Tom in Omaha. Thank you, sir. Thank you for checking in, my friend. Tom watching morning news in Omaha. All right. 1-844-2-McGraw, 1-844-262-4729. We got to get some text messages. We got to get some voicemails. Let's go to Emo Phillips in Bethel, Connecticut from last night. Joe in Bethel, Connecticut. What do you got for us?
16: Anybody who believes President Trump is going to refund trillions of dollars. Those are the kind of people that believe there's no difference between a man and a woman.
13: I actually think if President Trump was smart, he should give like a $5,000 credit for like Trump water or Trump steaks or Trump ties. Or give a $5,000 rebate on Trump University, or do something like give somebody like $500 in Trump sneakers, and then $500 gift certificate to Trump Steaks, and then maybe a $2,000 tuition credit at Trump University. I mean, he could totally give away $5,000 worth of goods. Just do it in an in-kind way, and you know, take $100 worth of Trump water and get some Trump steaks and do it that way. Why can't he do it that? That makes sense. Somebody said to me today, or it was yesterday, they said, "Hey, here's the deal. Can you give me $5,000? And then when I get Donald Trump's $5,000, I'll give you $6,000." Hey, give me $5,000, and then when Trump hands out everybody $5,000, I'll give you my $5,000, and I'll give you an extra $1,000. I was like, hey, wait a minute here. Let's go to Jim Doe. Jim from last night. Jim, what do you got?
17: In 2003, I provided testimony for the Alan Mariani versus Bush administration RICO lawsuit about the 1976 U.S. military study I took part in to improve U.S. air travel security, whose scenario was an airliner was going to be hijacked, then crashed into a 100-story building in America, and we were to think of how to prevent the hijacking. The air travel security improvements were to be implemented by the Carter administration, but the Democrats cut the funding for doing so. These are the same improvements that were implemented following the September 11 events and would have prevented the September 11 hijackings if the Democrats had not cut the funding.
13: So because the Democrats cut the funding in 1978, you can blame 9/11 in 2001 on Jimmy Carter? Okay. Appreciate the thoughts. There is, boy, I asked for it, didn't I? I wanted Friday night late night conversations, didn't I? Doug in Sheboygan wants to talk a little football.
18: Yeah, now football season has arrived. I was just wondering if you were in St. Louis when the greatest show on turf was playing, like Kurt Warner, Marshall Faulk, Torrey Holt, Isaac Bruce. I love that team. And wondering if you ever interviewed any of them, especially Kurt Warner, what life this guy's had. And also, how about those Jets? What are they going to do this year?
13: Jets are going 10-7, and they're going to make the playoffs. I was talking to a Jets fan. I was talking to my cousin, Jim Byrne, the big Jets fan. And was wearing my new Jets gear the other day, and was at the meat counter, and the guy says, "Oh my goodness, you're a Jets fan?" I go, "Yeah." He goes, "I thought my father was the only idiot in St. Louis." Don't harsh my mellow, okay? Because as a Jets fan, this is the couple of weeks where we can actually root for the Jets to win, and so we can root for them to win in the first couple of weeks, and then after that. Then you end up rooting for them to lose so you can get better draft position so they can get a better draft pick. So this is the sweet spot. They're in first. They're tied for first place. And we can actually root for them to win for the first couple weeks. Last year might have been the cheapest or the fastest I ever switched to rooting for them to lose because you knew early on that they had no quarterback and they were playing for draft position. So, yeah, it's such a weird way to root for your favorite team. You root for them to lose so they get a better draft position. Football has not been kind to Jets fans over the last couple of years. But, yeah, I interviewed Kurt Warner. I interviewed Orlando Pace. I don't think I ever interviewed Isaac Bruce. Marshall Faulk I did once or twice. But Kurt Warner is as advertised. Kurt Warner is as nice a man as you will ever want to meet. He will stay and sign every autograph. He will stay until every question is answered. No questions out of bounds. He is a true, true gentleman. And his movie, that movie, American Hero, that was a great movie. It's a story about his life and how he came from nowhere. Came from, you know, arena football as a stock boy and ascended to the NFL MVP and Super Bowl champion. It was a heck of a story, and I watched it all. One of the greatest sports stories of all time, really, when you get right down to it. America at Night, back in a moment.
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1: Why exactly is your federal tax dollars paying for illegal immigrants to get sex changes in California? 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It's insane.
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10: All right, that's about going to do it for us. Let's see here. A couple of texts for you. This man is a man. He just affected me by his insight of never forget versus we must remember. A plus, amen. Here's another one. Thank you for shutting off those 9/11 truthers. It is a joy to listen to somebody who is not afraid to stand up for the truth. A couple of text messages here for us. That's going to do it for us.

0: 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If you want to, you can leave a message on the phone number. We'll see you Monday night. Thanks for putting up with me.
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0: The nation remembers. I'm Roxanne Evans, Fox News. The 25th anniversary of the 9/11 terror attacks observed Friday in New York City. Fox's Tanya J. Powers reports from Lower Manhattan.
1: The names of almost 3,000 people whose lives were lost on September 11th, 2001 have been read at Ground Zero, along with 7 moments of silence. Family members, survivors, first responders, and others gathered on the plaza at the 9/11 memorial for the somber ceremony that included music from the Brooklyn Youth Chorus, cellist Yo-Yo Ma, and singer Jennifer Nettles. Security was tight as the event was attended by many dignitaries, including 4 former presidents, Vice President J.D. Vance, and other current and former elected officials. At Ground Zero in Lower Manhattan, Tanya J. Powers, Fox News.
0: President Trump marked the 25th anniversary of the 9/11 attacks, says we're at war with Iran. Fox's Jared Halperin from the White House.
2: 25 years after the September 11th terror attacks, President Trump says the nation will never forget.
3: That's why we fight today. We don't have a choice. There can only be victory. We fight hard. We fight to win.
2: Speaking at a memorial service at the Pentagon, the president saluted the victims killed and service members he says are working right now to ensure the world's number one sponsor of terror, Iran, will never have a nuclear weapon. Vice President J.D. Vance attended the service at the World Trade Center site in Lower Manhattan. At the White House, Jared Halpern, Fox News.
0: A family in Kissimmee, Florida has built their own 9/11 memorial in their front yard. Kathy Reedy and her family placed 2,977 American flags in her yard to honor each of the lives lost on that day in 2001. Reedy said it was a family effort made from the heart. One of those flags is for Reedy's cousin, Michael Horn, who died in the collapse of the Trade Center. 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
0: In Shanksville, Pennsylvania, the heroes of Flight 93 are remembered. Fox's Alexis McAdams.
8: For a lot of these families, they haven't been back out here to this field in Shanksville, Pennsylvania for a while because each time they come back, it's a reminder of what they lost that day. But they know it's so important to reflect on those 40 heroic people who did everything they could to fight back against the terrorists on Flight 93 and lost their lives in that field during the crash. We checked in with some of the family members who say it never gets easier.
9: They were businessmen and grandparents. And people in retail and pilots and students. But in a moment's notice, they had to stand up. They had to become those Minutemen, to fight evil that was put in front of them.
0: And Homeland Security Secretary Mark Way Mullen spoke about 9/11.
10: When I was fortunate enough to run our own companies, I would say if we take care of the pennies, the dollars will take care of themselves. If we take care of the small criminals, they'll never become large criminals. And those large criminals will never turn into terrorists.
0: Well, the Department of Homeland Security was founded in 2002 in response to the September 11th terrorist attacks.
11: Inside the plaza, you'll find multiple artifacts from 9/11, including steel pieces from the World Trade Center, North Tower stones from the facade of the Pentagon. There's a Trident column stands at the head of the plaza as a symbol of America. Across the way, it's juxtaposed by a heavily deformed beam at the opposite end of the plaza that symbolizes destruction of that day.
10: We talk about a zero failed mission. It's because no matter how big or how small that lead might be, or that phone call that needs to be returned, we're going to do it because we don't know what that will go to next. We can't afford to miss one opportunity to prevent it from happening again.
11: The Homeland Security Act of 2002 created the department, which we now know as Homeland Security.
0: That's Fox's David Spunt. I'm Roxanne Evans. This is Fox News.
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14: 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There is a lot going on. Let me just tell you where we're going tonight. Carmelo Anthony is in the news again. His family, I got to tell you, I didn't actually really understand what the term grifter meant until I understood what the family of Carmelo Anthony is doing. So wait till you hear this story. I've got that for you coming up. Of course, all the latest on Iran. We have the latest on the Lindsey Clancy trial. Now we have some of these jurors speaking out, so we'll talk about that as well. Some of the trends that are going on social media, of course, horrifying regarding that trial. Also, of course, the it's been about 1 year now, here in a couple of tomorrow, I think. Yeah, so about 1 year since the assassination of Charlie Kirk. So now we do have people on the left on social media celebrating the 1 year. They're calling it a Kirkiversary, and they're doing dances online. And part of that dance is, of course, taking a gun and pointing it right at their neck, as in, you know, talking about where Charlie Kirk was shot. I got to tell you, and maybe this is part of the theme for tonight here on Red Eye Radio, but have people always been this vile? Or is this just a new thing on social media? Because you have these folks. Let me just go through a couple of things that have me thinking about how bad all of this is. So number one, yes, the Kirkiversary, where you have these people on the left and they're celebrating 1 year since the assassination, the horrible assassination that everyone saw on TV and on social media, his horrifying murder. And so the celebration after the fact, and now 1 year after the fact, where they're doing their little dances and pointing, you know, their finger guns at their neck where Charlie Kirk was shot, horrifying. Absolutely horrifying. So you have that going on social media. You also have going on social media, talking about the Lindsey Clancy trial, just really quickly, where you now have mothers holding their babies, and they're saying, "Me too, Lindsey, me too," as they're holding their babies. And some of these folks are making it seem like they are resenting their babies. And I played you audio. I'm not going to do it again, but last night I played you the audio of that woman who was complaining about her baby and telling people not to have babies. And she was talking about how filled with absolute rage she was over the fact that she was a mother. And so it sort of leads me to this whole, I don't know, thought process as to whether or not people have always been this vile, or has social media turned us into, as a society, just incredibly vile. if we've always been this vile, then social media has just given us an avenue to expose ourselves. And I'm not talking about me. I'm not talking about most of you. But, you know, some of these folks that are lamenting on social media about how much they hate being mothers and about how they are supporting Lindsay Clancy, a woman who killed her three children. And unfortunately, you know, the more that you talk about this, the more that we see these things online, the more horrifying society becomes. And so go ahead and check out my social media. You can see exactly what I'm talking about. I do want to get into, though, what these jurors are saying. So the jurors have now come out. As you know, there has been a mistrial in the Lindsay Clancy trial. The mistrial basically now saying that 11 of the jurors wanted to say not guilty, wanted to deem her not guilty by reason of insanity. One lone juror would not do that. So the 11 other jurors, at least three of them now, are speaking out. They're speaking out against the one juror that stood his ground. Here's part of what they're saying, and against this one guy who basically, he did his job. And his job was to, you know, beyond his, as he's listening to all the evidence, he's got to decide whether or not she is essentially guilty or innocent by reason of insanity and so forth. This is what the jurors are saying about this one juror.
15: He would not interact with us and try to understand. We read to him on numerous occasions the definition of reasonable doubt from Judge Sullivan's instruction. He actually said one day in the end, well, why don't we have the judge come in and read it again? And we were like, no, we have it in front of us. We don't need that. And we would highlight it and, you know, so-and-so, this is the definition of reasonable doubt. But he had the hardest time getting off the fact that Lindsay viciously killed her children.
14: It's that last part. It is that last part.
15: But he had the hardest time getting off the fact that Lindsay viciously killed her children.
14: So she's talking about how this one juror, who has not come forward, by the way, but she's criticizing him for not being able to get over the fact that Lindsay viciously killed her own children. Now, I'm sorry, but to me, it is a good thing that he was not able to get over the fact that she viciously killed her own children.
15: But he had the hardest time getting off the fact that Lindsay viciously killed her children.
14: I mean, what a bizarre thing to say. I do like, though, how the media is giving these jurors the free rein to go out and just blast this guy as being uncooperative and dumb, because that's basically what they're doing. That's how they're making this one lone juror out to be.
16: He admitted he had reasonable doubt, and I started filling out the forms. I was so excited. I actually, there were three forms I had to fill out, and I started filling them out. I wrote my signature on each one, and then he said, but I'm still not going to say that she's not guilty by reason of insanity.
14: So basically what they're saying is that the holdout juror did have reasonable doubt about Clancy being guilty, but refused to take that next step and vote not guilty by reason of insanity. So that's what the attorney for Clancy has been saying. That's what these other jurors are saying as well. And this, again, this juror hasn't come out and spoken for himself. These other jurors are now saying that they believed that she had this was part of the trial, that she had this command hallucination where she heard a male voice telling her to kill the kids and herself. If you followed the trial, you know that was part of the pool of evidence. The jurors also said that the abundance of medication was also important to them. She kept going to various doctors until she got the prescriptions that she wanted. Some people are saying, well, she was doctor shopping. That's ultimately, they say, what she was doing. That's essentially what the prosecution said that Lindsay Clancy was doing. They also say that she was misdiagnosed and over-medicated. She had all of these drugs, and she would switch up the drugs. So I think part of what is going on here is these jurors, these ones that wanted to deem her you know, essentially not guilty by reason of insanity. One of the things that they're saying is that, well, she just wasn't responsible for her actions because she had all of these drugs and she was overprescribed, she was misdiagnosed and all of these other things. And I believe that that is why that lone juror maybe perhaps had some doubts.
16: He was very arrogant. He really did not take anything that anybody said. The nurses, he tried to ask a question about the medications, and we went back to the report from South Shore Hospital. We had the toxicology report. We could see exactly the amounts. The nurses in the room spoke to that specific thing. That was a question that he had, and he just completely disregarded the information that they gave him.
14: So I think the reason why that juror had doubts is because she was over-medicated, because she was essentially doctor shopping, and she was consciously accumulating all of these drugs, had medication changes, essentially making this her responsibility because she was not helpless in all of this. The prosecution argued that she was deliberately changing medications over and over again. So she wasn't, as the defense would claim, that she was sort of an innocent victim in all of this. No, she herself was going to all of these doctors. She was consciously making the effort to go to all of these different doctors, and these doctors are talking to her, and I don't know how much she told the other doctors, because she's going to several different doctors. I don't know what she was telling the doctors about the other doctors and who was saying what. Her attorney, though, was on Good Morning America. I thought that what he said was actually pretty interesting. Number one, he's asking Donald Trump to give Lindsey Clancy a pardon. He can't. These are state charges, not federal charges. But listen to this.
17: And what do you say to those critics who say this is a rationalization? What we're talking about here is just plain evil.
18: Oh, please. It's not evil. These people don't understand. They don't know what she went through. They didn't see her text messages. They didn't see her journal. They didn't see the notes that she wrote. They didn't see the text she sent her mother in October saying, Mommy, can you please come to here? I am sick. Something's wrong. And it was a result of the medications. They don't know about the number of times that she reached out. She went to the woman and infant. She went to the suicide hotlines. She reached out to everybody and anybody that would listen to her and kept saying, I am not good. I am not well. And it was ignored.
14: So I should have just stopped it at what she did was not evil, which is what her attorney, Kevin Reddington, just said. You just heard it. But it does seem to me that she did know what she was doing. This didn't seem like one psychotic episode. There was planning involved. She sends the husband out of the house to go get food and go to the store. She set the whole thing up, created that time and that scenario where she could do what she did. And by the way, she also hid what she was doing. So this was not, at least to me, this was not the sign of someone who just snapped. No. She plotted. She deceived. She knew what she was going to do. She had intent. She thought it out. She came up with a plan, and she did what she did.
17: What's next for Lindsey?
18: I'd like to say that perhaps Donald Trump, who felt compelled to speak out about this case, may very well, Mr. President, I would hope that you would consider this young lady, the type of person she is, what she's been through, and consider a pardon.
14: So more than a few people have pointed out that she's being brought up or has been brought up on state charges, not federal charges. So apparently Donald Trump cannot actually help her. He told a media outlet that he knows that. The attorney Reddington, Kevin Reddington, told a local media outlet there in Massachusetts he knows that Donald Trump can't actually help her, but he can still help, according to this guy. Here's the quote. He says the goal is pretty simple. It's to seek help from Donald Trump, Reddington said. I mean, if President Trump feels that is a case that warrants that type of intervention from, you know, the executive branch, even though legally it's not a federal case, he certainly has an awful lot of clout. He says, I'm sure that were he hypothetically to reach out to Tim Cruz, who is the local DA, says, you know, they're both Republicans, and I don't know, maybe that will be something that Tim would listen to and consider, Kevin Reddington said. He says, I think that any type of help that we can get would be helpful. So I don't see, you know, Donald Trump was very critical. I don't have the quote in front of me, but Donald Trump was actually very critical of Lindsey Clancy and the whole thing. So I don't necessarily see Donald Trump going out of her way to try to reach out to Tim Cruz, the local DA, and help her. But you never know these days. Anything's possible. But there's so many aspects of this story that are horrifying. And I know that I have only scratched the surface of this story. We'll have to see ultimately if there is another trial. But the jurors, again, now speaking out and throwing that lone juror that stood up to the 11 other jurors right under the bus. And I know that this story is not going to go away anytime soon. The phone number, 615, the text line, 615-737-9986. The phone line is 866-90-RED-EYE, 866-907-3339. 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
14: 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Always appreciate the opportunity to fill in here on Red Eye Radio. So I do have my text line open up from my morning show here in Nashville. You can call in. You can text in 615-737-9986. A lot of people texting in on that opening monologue. 1303 says here in the state of Tennessee, if President Trump knows what is politically good for him, he will stay a million miles away from inserting the administration into that case of Lindsey Clancy. I agree, and I don't see President Trump actually inserting himself into this, certainly not to try to, you know, give her some sort of a pardon or help her in any way. A lot of people texting in and saying this was clearly a case where the where it was premeditated murder. See, that's where I'm at. That is where I'm at. I think that this was a case where there was a lot of people that fell down on this case, if you will. I mean, obviously, I think that Lindsey Clancy, she deserves to spend the rest of her life in prison. But the other question I would have is, okay, so I think there's a fair conversation to have regarding the husband, because if you know that your wife is having such challenges, and you know that she's got all of these medications, all of these drugs in the house, and she's, you know, she's having all of these voices in her head and all of this other thing, she's talking about, you know, worried about harming the children. Well, why wouldn't the husband, and I'm not blaming the husband, but why wouldn't you take your precious kids and flee the home? Or send your wife away to go live with her mother, because she had called the mother apparently a couple of times. But just separate her from the children. If she was having such a hardcore episode of depression, then allow her the space and have her go to her mother's and bring in, you know, somebody help you with the kids. So, yeah, I do believe that there is a fair conversation to have with this husband who I don't know how easy it would have been. I'm not going to say very easily, but he could have stepped in. I mean, I'm here to tell you, and I know that a lot of men are listening to me right now on radio stations across the country. If your wife was making these kinds of statements about how she was worried about harming the children, she was unwell, she is so heavily medicated, I mean, wouldn't you separate the mother, your wife, and the kids for the kids' own protection? I think so.

0: I was going to take some DayQuil, and then boom, NyQuil became the answer. Now I just feel myself sort of slowing down.
1: Two completely different colors.
0: I know. My wife was talking, and I was just like, oh, enough. I need to find something to numb the pain. And I just started drinking whatever was there, and it didn't work out that way. She got back, and I was swinging it out of the bottle as well. So buckle up, everybody.
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0: News. I'm Deborah Valentine. President Trump and administration members marking the 25th anniversary of 9/11 at the Pentagon in Arlington, Virginia.
1: No one can ever prepare for a day like 9/11, but we can always choose to be the kind of nation the world saw in those days after.
0: Ceremonies also held in New York City and in Shanksville, Pennsylvania. Security heightened as the Jewish High Holy Days are underway.
2: Jewish organizations, including the Anti-Defamation League, have issued security advisories and partnered with law enforcement to boost safety efforts ahead of the holiday, citing a rise in anti-Semitic incidents.
0: Fox's Kristen Goodwin reporting. Rosh Hashanah began at sundown Friday. It culminates at sundown on Sunday with the High Holy Days ending on Yom Kippur on Sunday, September 20th. 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

0: LS. This is William. William, thanks for calling Red Eye Radio. How are you?
1: Good morning, Mr. Mandis. I think I'm fine. I'm just not real happy about this decision by the jury. That girl is guilty as a hen and a fox in the hen house.
0: Mm-hmm.
1: And, you know, maybe she is nuts, okay? But the point is, she timed it and planned it. That's the bottom line.
0: Yeah, no, and I would agree, William, and I do appreciate the call. You know, somebody texted in on that text line and said, it was funny when I heard that it was basically 11-1, the guy said, I thought that it was 11-1, and the 11 jurors thought that Lindsey Clancy was, guilty. And there was one juror that was holding out and saying that she was, not guilty. And I will admit, I thought that was the same thing. I thought it was the same thing. There's no way that an entire jury of, 12 people would say, oh, no, she was not guilty by reason of insanity. And only one person would be saying, nope, can't say that. So, this is a story. And certainly it has polarized America. But there are people out there that will swear up and down, not only that she is not guilty, but they also swear that the husband actually did the crime. Now, what's crazy about that, and this is where the conspiracy theories come in and all of that, but what's crazy about that is if that was the case, well, then why wouldn't Lindsey Clancy's attorneys and Lindsey Clancy herself come out and say, oh, yeah, no, actually, the husband did it, instead of blaming the drugs. So there is a certain irrational nature that is happening with the folks that are supporting Lindsey Clancy. And so, and I did say this last night, and I don't want to be overdramatic, but I fear that if she gets away with this, then we are going to start seeing more of these types of cases. We already saw one in Williams, the town of, I don't know if it was Chicago. I know that it was Illinois, where a woman who was very active in the Lindsey Clancy chat rooms and all of that, where she actually, unfortunately and horrifically, killed her baby. And as I mentioned last night, there was a story back in June in the state of New York, where four kids were killed by a mother and her mother. Teaming up to do that horrific crime. And so I'm worried. And I, as I said last night, I worry that if this woman, ultimately does not spend the rest of her life in prison, then we're going to see more of these kinds of episodes. And that is what worries me, especially when you start looking at how bizarre social media has become. And again, I appreciate the call. The phone number again is 866-90-RED-EYE. Robert is in Connecticut. Hey, Robert, thanks for calling in. Go ahead.
2: Oh, yes, thank you. Talking about that last caller, they say it shouldn't be talking about the word guilty. They should be talking about the word guillotine.
0: Right.
2: But then here's another, this wasn't the reason why I called, but then if you're like a 5-year-old kid, boy or girl, and your mother, or say 8-year-old kid, and they see, hey, Bob's, this thinks this is okay. That's going to make that little kid feel uncomfortable.
0: Yeah. Yeah, actually, you bring up a good point. If you hear mom and dad talking about this, and mom is, saying, oh, she's, she's innocent, or she shouldn't go to prison, or whatever it is, and the kids hear that, I mean, yeah, I would be a little worried if I was a child and that was my mom's take. Although, I think that any reasonable parent tries to shield their kids from this kind of a story until they're old enough to process the whole thing. But, yeah, you do bring up a great point, and I do appreciate the call. It's Red Eye Radio, 615-737-9986. My text line is absolutely blowing up on this story. I do want to move on and talk about, but if you want to talk about Lindsey Clancy, go ahead and call up if you'd like to. But I do want to move on to this other story, Mamdani and the 9/11 ceremony that is going to be happening later on this week. There is a controversy, I know that you know about it, where Zohran Mamdani, New York mayor, of course, everybody knows old Zohran, And he now has decided, every year, you folks know, that there is a reading of the names of those lost on 9/11 at Ground Zero. The families and the friends, political dignitaries, everybody shows up to this event on 9/11 down there at Ground Zero. In the past, mayors have shown up, and which is all fine, well, and good. Well, this year, it is Mayor Zoran Mamdani. Now, the families have been saying they don't want Zoran to come to this ceremony for a number of different reasons. Many people, including yours truly, say that he is sympathetic to terrorists, and I can get into that, and I certainly will. But the families have now, over 100,000, have signed this petition saying, yeah, we don't want you to come to this ceremony or this event because, number one, you'll be a distraction, and number two, clearly, you are not on our side. So a couple of things. There is a video that just exploded on social media, and it's really bizarre. You can find it on my socials, at Dan Mandis Show. But there is a video of Mamdani, and he is signing the 9/11 Remembrance Order, and it's something that a mayor does. And so when he does the signing, he holds up the proclamation just like you've seen Donald Trump do 1,000 times. But then what does he do? He hands the pen over to his chief counsel. Well, people are losing their minds because of who his chief counsel is. The guy's name is Ramzi Kassim. I'm going to bullet point this. I may have mentioned this last night. I'm not sure. But just very quickly, let me bullet point who Ramzi Kassim is. He represented an Al-Qaeda member detained at Gitmo. His brother-in-law also helped hijack the plane that hit the Pentagon. He later represented other Gitmo prisoners, including the would-be 20th hijacker who got turned away at the airport. And now, magically, this guy who has been on the side of terrorists is the lead counsel for the mayor of New York. And so as Mamdani is signing the proclamation, he hands the pen to a guy who has represented Al-Qaeda members. Now, why would he do that? Why would he hand that pen over to the guy who has represented Al-Qaeda members? I mean, inquiring minds want to know. I certainly want to know. And so earlier today, there was this big event at City Hall, and basically you had a bunch of folks there in New York, and they're demanding that Zoran Mamdani stay home. This is a woman named Vicky Palladino. She is a New York City councilwoman, and she does not hold back.
3: I'm not asking politely for the mayor not to come to 9/11, to that ceremony. I am demanding that he not show his face at that sacred ground. He does not belong there. When you associate yourself with the likes of Hassan Piker, and you have as your chief counselor right here in this building, Rassam Kassam, who was handed a sacred pen yesterday, very cryptic, through our police commissioner so that it could go into his hands. That was a message to each and every one of us, yep. Cryptic as it is, but read through the lines. What's going on here in City Hall and what we got representing us here in City Hall, they do not belong on sacred ground. I could go through a list of people that he associates himself with and continues to associate himself with. We, the people, do not care for Zoran Mamdani. 101,000 names is not a drop in the bucket. Do not, Zoran Mamdani, take us New Yorkers for granted. We were there that day. The sky looked very similar to this. Stay put. Stay in City Hall and promote your propaganda.
0: You know what? I went. That was a long audio. That was a minute 30, but oh, it was so worth it. And by the way, and she that was, again, Vicky Palladino, New York City Councilwoman. And she was talking about the company that Mamdani keeps. I mean, I know that you've heard of Hassan Piker. Hassan Piker said that America basically deserved the 9/11, that we brought it on ourselves. And he and Mamdani, good friends. And New Yorkers elected this guy as mayor. It's crazy. This is the Catholic League President Bill Donahue saying basically the same thing.
4: He should not be here. I wrote him a letter on August the 3rd. It's up on our website, explaining why he's such a divisive figure. He said that something happened on 9/11. I'll tell you what happened. Radical Muslims came in here to bomb the United States of America. I don't say Muslims, because that's wrong. I'm talking about radical Muslims. He can't bring himself to say that. He is more concerned about Islamophobia than he is the death of 3,000 people, innocent people, on that day. This man is a disgrace to veterans. And believe me, as a Catholic, we contacted the NYPD, the FDNY, and Port Authority a year later. 85 to 90% of the first responders who were murdered, they were Catholic. So we have a special interest in that, too. And we stand with our Jewish brothers and sisters against the likes of Hassan Piker, who says nothing but good things about the Houthis, Hezbollah, and Hamas. It's a disgrace. Mamdani, do us all a favor and just stay home.
0: I mean, one after the other. And here's the thing, is that Mamdani, he clearly does not care that people don't want him there. I mean, clearly he just does not care. Coming up, I'm going to play you audio. His response to the controversy is incredibly tone deaf. And I think part of what this is basically for him as a Muslim, he believes that it is important for him to be there. Even though more than 100,000 people do not want him there, he is going to force himself into this situation. And it's going to be interesting to see how this whole thing plays out. But I'm going to play you a couple of things coming up. I'm going to play you audio from a woman by the name of Nicole Parker. She is a former FBI agent, also somebody who is a contributor to Fox News. And also, I will play you Mamdani's comment on the controversy. That is all straight ahead right here on Red Eye Radio.
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0: So a Texas rancher was killed by a suspected cartel IED. It was on the Mexican side of the border. 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
0: Yeah.
1: He should drone strike a cartel meter. Like he did Soleimani in Iran. Just find the cartel leader and drone strike. 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
0: that
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0: So you want a drone? So that's basically what I said, a cruise missile flying into a sovereign nation.
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7: 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The phone number is 866-90-RED-EYE. I'm going to play that audio that I was talking about in the beginning of the next hour. I do, though, want to get to Mary quickly in Springfield, Illinois, listening on WLS. Mary, thanks for calling in quickly. Go ahead.
8: Hi, Dan. I'm actually in Champaign, Illinois.
7: Oh, very good.
8: And I listened to you talking about Lindsey Clancy. And you had a couple male callers, and you're a male.
7: Yes.
8: And I wanted to tell you that I went through 4 postpartum depressions. And while I never thought about killing my children, I thought about killing myself. Very seriously, my husband did not get it. He did not understand me at all. Much as I loved him, he just was not there for me when I was going through these 4 postpartum depressions. And I really think Lindsey Clancy should be let off on a guilty or not guilty by reason of insanity.
7: And what do you base that on? Is it just based on, well, yes or no? Do you base that on your own personal experience with postpartum depression?
8: Yes.
7: Okay. All right. Well, Mary, thank you very much for the call. Glad you are still with us. Glad you didn't do anything irrational, and appreciate your perspective. Got a lot more straight ahead. Red Eye Radio.
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0: 25 years later. I'm Deborah Valentine, Fox News. 9/11 ceremonies marking the 25th anniversary of the terror attacks at Ground Zero in New York.
1: For the first time, the 9/11 remembrance ceremony in New York City featured not the usual six moments of silence, but seven. It represents the thousands who have died of 9/11-related illnesses since the attacks and was held after the reading of the names of the more than 2,900 men, women, and children lost at the World Trade Center in 2001 and in 1993. The moment was followed by taps and will become a permanent part of the ceremony from now on. At Ground Zero in Lower Manhattan, Tanya J. Powers, Fox News.
0: At Ground Zero, Terry Strata, president of 9/11 Families United, and the widow of victim Tom Strata blames Saudi Arabia for the terror attacks.
2: My husband, Tom Strata, you are missed more with each year that passes. But how can it be 25 years and still we have no justice for the role that Saudi Arabia played in your murder?
0: The Saudi government has denied any role in the attacks. President Trump is speaking during 9/11 ceremonies at the Pentagon in Arlington, Virginia.
3: 25 years since the September 11th attacks, President Trump says the U.S. doesn't have a choice but to still fight.
4: The world's number one sponsor of terror, the Islamic Republic of Iran, will never, ever have a nuclear weapon.
3: Speaking at the Pentagon, the president paid tribute to the lives lost there and in New York City and Shanksville, Pennsylvania. President Trump says while the country must not forget the immense evil in the world, we must also remember how America responded. At the White House, Jared Halpern, Fox News.
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0: In Shanksville, Pennsylvania, 9/11 ceremonies at the site of the crash of Flight 93, whose passengers attempted to disarm hijackers.
9: Before they became known as the heroes of Flight 93, they were 40 people with a family, hopes, dreams, and so many of them were having people at home that thought they were going to return after they landed on that plane. They range from 20 years old to 79. We want to just highlight some of the families as well and some of the victims. Dora Bodley, she was the youngest, a college student with her whole life ahead of her. Lauren Grandicolis was only 38. She was pregnant with her first child. Leroy Homer is a dad. He was, you know, an Air Force veteran, and he was the co-pilot with Flight 93 that day. And Edward Felt was a 41-year-old husband and father who called 911 on the plane. And others called home from the plane, learning America was under attack. Some said their goodbyes, and then they fought back. Flight 93 was only in the air for less than an hour. It left New Jersey that morning, heading to California before a crash in the field. It never reached its intended target in Washington, D.C. They believe the terrorists wanted to crash it there in the nation's capital.
0: Fox's Alexis McAdams. Saudi Arabia claims they've shut down a major oil pipeline after an attack from Iranian-backed Houthi rebels. Fox's Trey Yingst has more from the USS George Washington aircraft carrier in the Arabian Sea.
10: Last weekend, the aircraft carrier came under Iranian missile attack. The first of three attacks on U.S. warships in the last week alone. In response to the escalation, the United States ramped up strikes on Iranian oil tankers, prompting the IRGC to launch missiles at U.S. forces in Jordan. The U.S. naval blockade of Iranian ports remains in effect, and CENTCOM Commander Admiral Brad Cooper told Fox News the blockade is ironclad, adding that the United States is dominating the Strait of Hormuz. We are headed to the front line in the war with Iran in the battle for the Strait.
0: Iran-backed Houthis are reportedly approaching the border of Yemen, raising concerns over Iranian influence. I'm Deborah Valentine. This is Fox News.
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15: 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You can find more information on me at Dan Mandis Show. So there's this big controversy going on in New York, and we've been talking about it here on Red Eye Radio. And by the way, I'm in all week, so Gary and Eric, they return next Sunday night, Monday morning. So big controversy, of course, if you are just joining us, is there is thousands of people in New York that do not want Zoran Mamdani to go to the 9/11 ceremony. They do it every single year at Ground Zero. They read the names and they just remember that horrifying day. And it's meant to be very unifying. Well, Mamdani has decided that he is going to force himself into the event, even though over 100,000 people have said, no, Mayor Mamdani, we don't want you to go. And the reason why they don't want him to go is because basically he has said things that many find abhorrent. He takes company with the likes of Hassan Piker. His lead counsel for the mayor of New York is, as I was explaining in the previous hour, Ramzi Kassim, who represented an al-Qaeda member detained at Gitmo. His brother-in-law helped hijack the plane that hit the Pentagon. I mean, just all these things. And so if I had a family member who was killed on 9/11 and we got a guy who, you know, is basically intimated or has friends who have said that America deserved the 9/11, I wouldn't want that guy to be at the ceremony either. And so on yesterday, we had a bunch of folks show up in New York City, at City Hall, steps of City Hall, demanding that Mamdani not show up. And this is an audio from former FBI agent Nicole Parker. Now, she was on Fox News, and she says, yeah, Mamdani, please stay home.
16: I am disgusted. I watched those towers. I watched the South Tower get hit by an airplane. I did not see the first tower because I was still at my desk, but I saw what happened. I saw the people jumping. They had no better option than to jump. And for Mayor Mamdani to say that the focus is on the families and on the responders and the loved ones of those that were killed, you're right. I agree with him on that. That should be the focus. And guess what? Many of them, over 101,000, have said they do not want you there.
15: Yet he's going to show up. And I think that it takes a bit of, oh, I don't know what the right word is. I don't want to say what I want to say, but it takes a lot of it's overnight radio. It takes a lot of testicular fortitude on his part to just show up where clearly, he is not wanted, and for good reason. As I was mentioning before, he's good friends with this Hassan Piker, who said that America deserved 9/11. Do you know that Hassan Piker, and I'm not going to go on and on about this guy, but do you know that this guy who the Democrats have, I mean, Elizabeth Warren, Bernie Sanders, others have campaigned with Piker. If you don't know who he is, I don't know if Gary and Eric talk about him much, but he is a guy who has they call it a Twitch stream. Basically, he's somebody who does shows on the internet. And he's got a framed picture of the headline after 9/11 right there in the background of his Twitch stream. He's got it framed all very nicely about how on 9/11, New York was attacked. So that tells you all you need to know about the company that Mayor Mamdani keeps. And you heard Nicole Parker, she also said, you know, she's talking about 9/11, and then she talked about 9/12. And how amazing September 12th was, about how unified everyone was. Everybody remembers the 9/12 project with Glenn Beck. I mean, I've said this many times, so I'm not going to dwell on it. I was in New York on 9/11. I used to work in New York around 2000, 2001. I saw the second plane go in. I mean, I was there for all of it. I remember all of the pictures that were posted all around New York. Have you seen this person? Have you seen that person? Heartbreaking. I remember at my train station in Connecticut, where you knew the people from that area who took the train in early because their cars were there at the train station for days on end. Because they went into the city, but they never made it back home. And their cars were still at the train station, the commuter rail, Metro North. And so I know firsthand how united everyone was. And that's the feeling that these families are trying to connect with for this ceremony. And as Nicole Parker is saying, you know what? We're not going to be able to find that unity that we're looking for and that we get every single year if you, Mamdani, decide to show up.
16: If you are within the sound of my voice, Mayor Mamdani, they have said they do not want you there. They do not want your support. Please do not attend. This is not about you. It's not about your ego. It's not about trying to do the right thing. At the end of the day, what the families want is what should go. And if they do not want you present, you should not be there.
15: I mean, she's right. I mean, there's nothing else I can say about this other than she is right. But Mamdani doesn't care. I believe that Mamdani, number one, I think there's some cult of personality going on here in New York. I think Mamdani likes to be Mamdani. And I think that the people that love Mamdani, and the people that hate Mamdani, hate Mamdani. But the people that love him are the ones that went out and voted in New York. So he's been hit with all of this controversy, and clearly he seems dumbfounded why people would have an issue with him going to this event on 9/11 at Ground Zero, 25 years after the planes hit the World Trade Center.
12: Mayor, I'm sure by now you're familiar with what former Mayor Giuliani said yesterday, that not only should you not attend on Friday, but he said that whereas the hijackers were open about their disregard for America, you're trying to hide yours. What is your response to that?
17: I'm proud to be the mayor of this city. I love this city. I love this country. And what I want this week to be a focus on is on the families whose loved ones were stolen from them 25 years ago in the horrific act of terror of September 11th, and a focus also on the first responders who gave everything they could to this city and to the people who came together to try and help their fellow New Yorkers. And so in the days to come, my focus will be on attending events that memorializes that incredible courage, and I will be there on Friday at the memorial just as I was last year.
15: So he is, well, last year you weren't the mayor, and I think very few people knew who you were last year. Perhaps, I don't know, I'm not a New Yorker anymore. But I got to tell you, it is incredibly sad that he has decided that he is going to do this. By the way, a few people actually texted in, if you can call in, text in, 615-737-9986. One person says out of Florida, has Mamdani considered the possibility that he could become a target? Now, I hope not. Absolutely, I would hope not. And clearly, I'm not advocating for that. And I would never advocate for that. And I hope that that doesn't happen. But I know that there is a lot of emotion wrapped around this 25 years since 9/11. And this is something that New Yorkers are going to have to deal with one way or another, because he has decided that he is indeed going to show up. The phone number, 866-90-RED-EYE, 866-907-3339. Got some callers stacking up. This is Reggie calling from our great affiliate, KVI, in Seattle. Reggie, thanks for calling Red Eye Radio.
18: Hi, I was calling in about the Clancy case, but I just want to throw in very quickly that people can sign online at change.org. And last time I looked, trying to get Mamdani to not go, it was already at 159,000, and they're aiming for 200,000.
15: Nice. Thank you for that. Appreciate the update.
18: So regarding the Clancy case, as a woman, I just wanted to say that I just think she was so calculating and evil. If she'd wanted to kill herself as a nurse, she wouldn't have given such superficial wounds on her arms and neck that it wasn't even bleeding by the time the first responders got there. And she had help at home. Her husband worked at home. They had a nanny. And in addition to that, the two older kids were often at daycare. And as for her prescriptions, they counted the pills out in the court case. And a lot of them, she never took any or she took a few. I mean, I think this woman is pure evil. And, you know, she was hiding it. At least Mondami's not hiding his evil. So
15: thanks for doing
18: a great job.
15: Well, thank you. I very much appreciate it, Reggie, and you have a good night. Yeah. Hey, Reggie, are you still there? Is she still there? Did we hang up on Reggie?
18: I'm still here.
15: Oh, hey, Reggie, real quick. So one of the previous callers, I think her name was Mary, but, you know, basically, and I've heard this from a number of people as I talk about this whole thing. I've heard from a number of women who basically want me to shut up and stop talking about this because I'm a man and I couldn't possibly know what it means to be, you know, a woman going through, you know, this kind of a postpartum depression. Do you think men have no right to talk about this?
18: Oh, goodness sakes, no. Women wouldn't be pregnant without men. And, you know, I mean, can you just imagine the pain that father of those children is feeling? I just can't even imagine. So, of course, men have a right to talk about it, and should be supportive of their wives. And I think even you gave the impression that maybe he wasn't as supportive as he could be. And I watched, you know, not all, but some of the important parts and important testimonies during the case. After I couldn't stop hearing about it on the news, I thought, well, I want to hear things from the horse's mouths in the testimony, not from talking heads about it. And I just think it was a clear-cut case of, you know, she knew what she was doing and she went ahead. And she had the chance right when he was out of the house, when he called her to say, honey, I'm having, you know, hearing a voice in my head to kill the kids. Come home now. She didn't. Yeah. I think she planned this for a long time. And I wouldn't be surprised if it came out later she was having an affair or something. I mean, there's just, or she's, yeah, she's an awful, awful person. And men have every right to talk about it.
15: What do you make of all of these women online that are so supportive of her? And some women are, you know, out there. I played the audio last night, but, you know, women are like, don't have babies. And, you know, some women are holding their babies in sort of almost threatening kind of positions on these videos. I mean, are you blown away by some of the support that she is getting?
18: I think it's horrifying. And I think it's just, you know, we don't value life. They don't value life of other people in so many ways in this country now, from Charlie Kirk to abortion. And I think this is just the next phase of the abortion mentality, that it went from, you know, rare in the Clinton era. I can't remember what the expression was. It was rare and unusual and, you know, or the life of the mother and that sort of thing. And now it's like many states up to the moment of birth. And people used to say, oh, next it'll be infanticide. Yeah, it's infanticide, and it's here.
15: Here we are. All right, Reggie, thanks very much for the call. Appreciate it. 866-90-RED-EYE is the phone number, 866-907-3339. If you can't call in, text in 615-737-9986. Got a lot more straight ahead.
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20: Executive orders from President Donald Trump to support the nation's beef industry. Among those,
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20: In addition, USDA announced 4 additional actions following up on previous efforts to strengthen the beef industry, such as establishing a one-stop shop and technical assistance program for small and mid-sized meat processors, and expanding specific food safety and inspection service programs to increase shipping of state-inspected meat across state lines. USDA also released a new website with information on both current and proposed efforts in beef industry support. www.usda.gov/ranchers-first. I'm Rod Bain reporting for the U.S. Department of Agriculture in Washington, D.C.
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15: 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Dan Mandis in for Gary and Eric. They do return next Sunday night, Monday morning. If you can't call in, text in, 615-737-9986. John is calling from San Diego. John, thanks for calling in. Go ahead.
0: Hi. Yesterday you were talking about these $9,000 payments to people's children. All that's going to do is cause an unbelievable amount of inflation. It doesn't help with affordability, which is apparently the reason for it. Affordability has nothing to do with anyone's wages anymore. It's all about government regulation. And I'll listen to these numbers. We have a $31 trillion economy. Out of that, there are $5 trillion a year in state and federal regulations. And that doesn't mean it costs $5 trillion. It costs $10 trillion. Because all of those regulations are imposed on businesses, so they have to pay it up front, and then they have to raise their prices and have the customers pay it again. Then you got $2 trillion in welfare and another $2 trillion in fraud. That's $14 trillion out of our $31 trillion economy going to people who do absolutely nothing economically valuable for their money. That's why you can't afford anything. Because you've got people getting paid to do nothing. You get rid of these regulations, you get rid of the fraud, right, and prices come down. And it's gotten, seriously, you think, these people think, oh, if we raise everybody's wages, it won't fix anything. It's just like, remember Star Trek and the Tribbles?
15: No, I was a Star Wars guy, sorry.
0: Well, the Tribbles, there was this episode where these Tribbles, the bin for their food was poisoned, and they ate themselves to starvation because no matter how much they ate, they got nothing out of it because the parasite took it all. We've got the parasite of regulations taking all the value from the money that we earn. That's how you get rid of it. Because remember, last November, I'm sure you remember when Trump eliminated the CAFE standard of 50 miles per gallon, and that half-witted mannequin from Ford immediately said, oh, well, gee, this is going to save us $1,500 a car. No kidding. That's what happens when you get rid of regulations. Prices come down, and it doesn't affect wages. It doesn't affect profit margin.
15: Right. Well, here's what I'll say is you're absolutely right about regulations. One of the things that the president has talked about is trying to cut down, and he's actually been very successful. I haven't seen the latest list. I'll see if I can look it up during the upcoming break. But the president has made it his mark, not only in the first administration, but in the second administration as well, to do everything that he can to cut regulations. You are absolutely right. That's one of the big problems with the housing issues, where you've got regulations that are really strangling the housing industry, and that is the same in a lot of these various industries. I don't believe, though, that the $9,000 for one kid, or you know, $18,000 for two kids, for families with stay-at-home parents, married couples with stay-at-home parents. I don't believe that in and of itself will be an inflationary factor. I don't think that is a large enough number. Now, if it ends up causing a lot of people to leave the labor force, then that could have an impact. But I don't think that $9,000 for one or $18,000 for two, I don't think that is enough money for a working parent to leave the workforce, because I don't think that it's enough to make up for that full-time salary. I just don't. Also, remember, this is just not to re-examine everything we talked about last night, but also remember, this isn't new spending. This is money that was already allocated to other couples who also have kids and are sending them to childcare.
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0: Fox News, I'm Roxanne Evans. The 25th anniversary of the 9/11 terror attacks was observed Friday. Director of National Intelligence Jay Clayton, in an exclusive with Fox's special report with Brett Baer, says it's about honoring those we lost and never forgetting.
1: The heroes, the victims, what they gave to protect our country, to protect our freedoms.
0: Ceremonies were held at Ground Zero, Shanksville, Pennsylvania, and at the Pentagon, where President Trump made remarks and paid tribute. Tensions rising in the Red Sea. Iran-backed Houthi militants tighten their grip on a key port near a vital shipping route. Saudi Arabia urging President Trump to take action. 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
2: A lot of news coming out regarding the war in Iran, so that's where I want to go right now. Bombs are flying tonight. We had apparently five Iranian tankers sinking one. Apparently they made the mistake, the very big mistake, of firing at our warships. So we sunk one of theirs. The others apparently are badly damaged as well.
3: The U.S. military, U.S. Central Command, is in fact carrying out airstrikes right now against targets near Karg Island, as you mentioned, as well as Jask. That's an area in the southern part of Iran near the Strait of Hormuz. The targets, I'm told, are oil tankers, Iranian oil tankers, and this is part of an ongoing effort to squeeze Iran economically. These are economic targets. This is not a beginning, I'm told, of a new phase that would involve ground troops or anything like that.
2: Yeah, that is Fox News, and the attacks prompted a significant retaliation from Iran, of course, which launched a missile barrage towards regional U.S. ally Jordan, saying that it had targeted U.S. military assets. And according to Fox News, the Jordanian army said that its air defenses intercepted 18 of the 20 ballistic missiles, while the other two fell in unpopulated areas. No casualties were reported. So there are bombs flying back and forth. We've got drone warfare going on as well. So there is a lot of back and forth going on. Marco Rubio, Secretary of State, he sounds like he doesn't see an ending anytime soon. This is part of what he said yesterday afternoon.
4: Yeah, the back and forth is pretty straightforward, and that is that Iran continues to try to hit U.S. naval ships. And for every time they do that or try to do that, they're going to lose tankers. And I think you'll see that again today.
2: I mean, we literally sunk one of their tankers. There's a video online, and it's in four squares, and it is all of these Iranian tankers getting blown to smithereens. I mean, I personally love it. I mean, I will tell you that, you know, I was one of those people that was like, okay, so what we need to do is, because I do believe this, we need to just rip the Band-Aid off and bomb the living crap out of them, or, you know, hit them obviously incredibly hard from a financial standpoint, which is what we are doing. But we need to just end this. And the tougher we go in, the quicker this is going to come to an end. So as far as I'm concerned, yeah, you know what? Sink every damn one of them. But I will also say, well, wait a minute. So if Iran had tankers on the Strait of Hormuz, well, I thought their entire navy and I thought that their entire oil infrastructure, including their boats, were already at the bottom of the sea. So I don't really understand. And listen, I look at this situation with Iran, and it's frustrating as all get out. I've talked about this ad nauseum. But I think that the frustrating part of all of this is that we don't seem to be hitting them as hard as we could. We keep saying, we're going to hit them hard, we're going to hit them harder, we're going to hit them, you know, even harder. It's like, no, you hit them the hardest now to get this whole thing over with. So part of what's going on now is that Iran continues to attack our partners in the region. Remember last night they attacked Saudi Arabia. We covered that extensively. Now they attacked Jordan. They have said that they are going to widen this escalation zone. They're going to do everything that they possibly can to make it harder to get through the Strait of Hormuz. So they are continuing to talk about how they're going to escalate this into a wider conflict. The Iranians are. As I said, they're going after Jordan. They're going after Saudi Arabia as well, which is exactly what we thought would happen. Look, Iran sees these nations, whether we're talking about Jordan, whether we're talking about Saudi Arabia, but they do see these nations as allies of the U.S., which is why they go after them. Saudi Arabia. We have air defense bases there. We have logistics in Saudi Arabia there as well, and military infrastructure. Same with Jordan. And so Iran is going to do what they're going to do, which is why we need to stop them. We need to keep doing what we're doing, and what we're going to keep doing is attacking their finances, attacking their economy. And that is part of what we did today. We targeted, I don't know if you heard about this, but we targeted their airlines or their civilian aviation sector earlier today. That's great news. That's going to cost them millions of dollars. Basically, this means that what we're doing is we're placing aggressive sanctions on their airplanes and the nations that fly into and out of Iran. And so what we're doing is we are isolating Iran, which is exactly what Scott Bessent has been saying we needed to start doing all along.
1: President Trump has said for the past few weeks the reason the MOU failed was they were not ready for a deal. So we will see when they are ready for a deal. But you know, as their bank account, their personal bank accounts disappear around the world, as we squeeze this regime, as their soldiers look at them when they're not getting paid, we have seen the president of Iran, the speaker of the parliament of Iran, and the central bank governor both said last weekend, we didn't see it reported anywhere, that there are problems in the economy and everybody should be ready for it. The supreme leader prepared everyone for that.
2: So, but how long is this going to take? See, that's the question. How long is this going to take? I mean, obviously, none of us are happy with the higher gas prices. We all know that. Oil is upwards of $100 a barrel now. The more we go after their economy, the worse they are. But the closer we are to ending this war, that's all very good. But the more we go after their economy, the longer this continues to go on, and the worse it is for our economy, my economy and your economy. One Treasury official said, because of the higher gas prices, one Treasury official said that what we're doing is taking out their entire aviation sector. Not with bombs, but by targeting their banking, by targeting their fuel suppliers. They can't get their parts. They're not going to be able to work with or partner with foreign airports. I mean, it goes on and on. But here's my question. Why didn't we do this last month? I mean, I don't think that I'm being unreasonable when I say that. It's like every day when we find out, yeah, we're going to do this, we're going to do that, we're going to do that. Well, we should have done that a long time ago, man. Come on, let's go. Let's wrap this up. Destroy their economy. I want to see all of those sanctions in place in a week. Because remember, it was a few weeks ago that we started this war on Iran's economy. So let's all just get going on this and get all the sanctions in place and watch their economy continue to melt. So now the Islamic Revolutionary Guard, you know, the folks in charge of the dirtbags in charge of Iran right now, they're threatening us with major attacks. We'll see. I'm watching, you know, all of the various X accounts to make sure that I'm on top of whatever attacks may come on the overnight. But Ted Cruz was in the hot seat with Caitlin Collins over at CNN. This was earlier tonight.
5: But as long as Iran can fire at commercial ships, is this war going to continue?
6: Well, look, as long as terrorists are capable of carrying out acts of terrorism, they may do so. The best way to stop that is to prevent them from being able to or to take them out of power.
5: Do you think this war will be over by the midterms?
6: At the end of the day, I don't think the Ayatollah or the mullahs want it to be over.
5: But is it up to Iran, I guess?
6: If they keep shooting at us, then yes, at some level it is.
5: But I thought their military was degraded and that they didn't have any capability.
6: But that's because they're engaged in what are effectively acts of terrorism. It does not take a terribly high-tech military to put mines in the Strait of Hormuz. It does not take a terribly high-tech military to have a speedboat with explosives. And so low-tech terrorism, at the end of the day, listen, this week we're remembering the 25th anniversary of 21 individual terrorists who, with box cutters, managed to kill nearly 3,000 people.
2: Got a point. Ted Cruz, Senator Ted Cruz, has a point. And by the way, I am no fan of Caitlin Collins. Trust me on that one. I'm no fan of CNN, but she's asking reasonable questions. and the questions that we all want to know. Ted Cruz, when do you believe the war will be over? And by the way, he's also right on the low-grade weapons aspect of that conversation. Remember, Iran has access to massive amounts of drones, courtesy of China and Russia, among others. Ted Cruz, by the way, also right about the speedboats. And, you know, this is why, you know, just to dovetail into another topic that we've talked about here on Red Eye Radio is the Venezuelan oil deal that we are engaged in. I'm not going to revisit that tonight. I talked about it extensively last night. But who are we trying to further neutralize by working with Venezuela on all that oil? China and Russia, two of the countries that are supplying Iran with drones and drone parts and components. So the geopolitical conversation regarding not only the war in Iran, but also the situation with us partnering with Venezuela to help them get that oil out of the ground, and then we get a good chunk of that oil, it's America first. China and Russia last. Cruz was also right about the speedboats. Let me get this audio bite in real quick.
5: But if they can do that, I mean, does that mean the war goes on as long as they can do that?
6: It's why I have said from the beginning the objective should be regime collapse, removing the Ayatollah from continuing to wage war against America. I don't think they want peace, and it's worth noting, look, the MOU that was negotiated I think was a mistake at the time, but it would have flowed $300 billion to Iran.
5: The MOU that the vice president negotiated.
6: And you know what? It turned out the Ayatollah and the mullahs are such whack jobs, they said no to $300 billion. They wanted to keep engaging in attacks, and I think that is, you know, to use the old Aesop's fable of the frog and the scorpion, that is their nature. That is who they are.
5: Do you think that was a tactical error by the Trump administration?
6: I said at the time that history has shown that giving billions of dollars to theocratic lunatics who want to murder us is a really bad idea. I don't believe in giving money to people who are trying to kill America.
2: Fact check true. Agree with Ted Cruz. And by the way, as far as the IRGC goes and where the senator said that they don't want a deal, they do not want a deal, according to Ted Cruz. I've been saying that for a long time. Donald Trump keeps saying they want to make a deal so badly, right? Donald Trump does that, and everybody does a bad Trump impersonation, by the way. That's mine. But the president keeps saying that Iran wants to make a deal so badly. I don't believe that they do. Because if they wanted a deal, they could come to the table and they could negotiate in good faith, which they are not doing and they refuse to do. They just don't. So the war in Iran is going to continue to go on and on and on. The phone number 866-90-RED-EYE, 866-907-3339.
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8: 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So I'm watching this video, and I'm trying to decide if I want to play the audio. Because it is so horrifying. It's a bunch of folks, you know, celebrating the Kirkiversary, you know, it's 1 year since the horrendous assassination, the murder of Charlie Kirk. And people on the left, they're celebrating, and they're calling it a Kirkiversary. And I've seen some even saying, okay, so who are you going to take out on Kirkiversary? Meaning, okay, so let's target more conservatives on the Kirkiversary, right? So I'm debating as to whether or not I want to play this. On the one hand, it is horrifying. But on the other hand, I do feel like part of the job of a talk show host is to bring a spotlight to, if you're a conservative, what the other side is doing and what the other side is up to, because we need to know what's happening on the other side of the aisle.

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0: The nation remembers. I'm Roxanne Evans, Fox News. The 25th anniversary of the 9/11 terror attacks was observed Friday in New York City. Fox's Tanya J. Powers reports from Lower Manhattan.
1: The names of almost 3,000 people whose lives were lost on September 11th, 2001 have been read at Ground Zero, along with seven moments of silence. Family members, survivors, first responders, and others gathered on the plaza at the 9/11 memorial for the somber ceremony that included music from the Brooklyn Youth Chorus, cellist Yo-Yo Ma, and singer Jennifer Nettles. Security was tight as the event was attended by many dignitaries, including four former presidents, Vice President J.D. Vance, and other current and former elected officials. At Ground Zero in Lower Manhattan, Tanya J. Powers, Fox News.
0: And President Trump marked the 25th anniversary of the 9/11 attacks as we're at war with Iran. Fox's Jared Halperin from the White House.
2: 25 years after the September 11th terror attacks, President Trump says the nation will never forget.
3: That's why we fight today. We don't have a choice. There can only be victory. We fight hard. We fight to win.
2: Speaking at a memorial service at the Pentagon, the president saluted the victims killed and service members he says are working right now to ensure the world's number one sponsor of terror, Iran, will never have a nuclear weapon. Vice President J.D. Vance attended the service at the World Trade Center site in Lower Manhattan. At the White House, Jared Halpern, Fox News.
0: A family in Kissimmee, Florida, has built their own 9/11 memorial in their front yard. Kathy Reedy and her family placed 2,977 American flags to honor each of the lives lost on that day. Reedy said it was a family effort made from the heart. One of the flags for Reedy's cousin, Michael Horn, who died in the collapse. 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
0: In Shanksville, Pennsylvania, the heroes of Flight 93 are remembered. Fox's Alexis McAdams is there.
8: For a lot of these families, they haven't been back out here to this field in Shanksville, Pennsylvania for a while because each time they come back, it's a reminder of what they lost that day. But they know it's so important to reflect on those 40 heroic people who did everything they could to fight back against the terrorists on Flight 93 and lost their lives in that field during the crash. We checked in with some of the family members who say it never gets easier.
9: They were businessmen and grandparents and, people in retail and pilots. And students, but in a moment's notice, they had to stand up. They had to become those Minutemen, to fight evil that was put in front of them.
0: Homeland Security Secretary Mark Wayne Mullen spoke about 9/11.
10: When I was fortunate enough to run our own companies, I would say if we take care of the pennies, the dollars will take care of themselves. If we take care of the small criminals, they'll never become large criminals. And those large criminals will never turn into terrorists.
0: The Department of Homeland Security was founded in 2002 in response to the September 11th terrorist attacks.
11: Inside the plaza, you'll find multiple artifacts from 9/11, including steel pieces from the World Trade Center, North Tower stones from the facade of the Pentagon. There's a Trident column stands at the head of the plaza as a symbol of America. Across the way, it's juxtaposed by a heavily deformed beam at the opposite end of the plaza that symbolizes destruction of that day.
10: We talk about a zero failed mission. It's because no matter how big or how small that lead might be, or that phone call that needs to be returned, we're going to do it because we don't know what that will go to next. We can't afford to miss one opportunity to prevent it from happening again.
11: The Homeland Security Act of 2002 created the department, which we now know as Homeland Security.
0: Fox's David Spont. I'm Roxanne Evans. This is Fox News.
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16: On it. I used for my morning show in Nashville, Tennessee, using that as well tonight and every night tonight. I'm lucky enough to fill in on Red Eye, 615-737-9986. They say that sunlight is the best disinfectant, and so I'm going to go ahead and play this audio as you got a bunch of people on the left, and they are talking about with giddy excitement the Kirkiversary.
17: So I know the Kirkiversary is coming up, which is so exciting.
18: 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We doing like Bloody Marys or...
19: On this upcoming Kirkiversary, if you wasn't a day one hater, get to the back of the room.
20: Who's going to be throwing the Kirkiversary functions? Like, I'm trying to get lit, bro.
16: And then at the end of the video, there is also a woman who says that she is getting an abortion in honor of the Kirkiversary. Who the hell are these people? Do you know what I mean? Like, you ever just look at some of these people on social media and wonder what in the world goes through their minds or how they are so incredibly driven by hate and vile? You know what I mean? It's like, I spend a lot of time talking to people across the country, of course, locally here in Nashville as well, on my morning show. And I'm trying to think of what Democrat I hate the most. It might be Hassan Piker. It might be somebody like that. But I would never call for someone to be harmed. I would never celebrate the untimely death of someone. I just wouldn't. But you have folks on social media that are, as I said, they're celebrating the one-year murder of Charlie Kirk. They're calling it the Kirkiversary. And there is a woman who, and I thought it was interesting, there's a woman who really became emblematic of, and I, by the way, I reposted that video. If you want to follow me on X at Dan Mandis Show and see it for yourself. Part of this might be trolling. You know, these people are outstanding trollers. So maybe part of this is trolling. But, you know, there's a number of people, many people, that are celebrating the Kirkiversary. And so you watch this and you think, okay, so as I said at the beginning of the show, have people always been this vile and it just social media allows them to show the rest of the world? Or has social media contributed to the vile nature of our society? You know, earlier this evening, we're talking about Zoran Mamdani and how he is going to force himself into the 9/11 ceremony at Ground Zero coming up on Friday. Nobody wants him there. But he is insisting that he's going to be there. So somebody said, you know, I wonder if Mamdani has considered the fact that he could be making himself a target. The first thing that I said, and this texter wasn't saying that, you know, he had hoped that Mamdani would, you know, be assassinated or whatever. He wasn't. But the first thing I said is, oh, I would never want that to happen. But look at these folks on the left. I mean, I don't mean to make this political, but I mean, it's clear that you've got a lot of people who celebrated the assassination of Brian Thompson, the healthcare executive, right? They celebrate the assassination of Charlie Kirk. They have gone online and they have lamented, complained about the fact that the assassination attempts on Donald Trump have not been successful. And it just leads you to think or to say, who are these people? And what is broken in your brain? And so there's, you know, people that have said to me on my morning show in Nashville, and some folks have texted in tonight, and they've said, you know, why do you play that? Well, I play that because we do have an election coming up. We do have a midterm election coming up. And I don't mean to politicize everything, but I politicize everything. I just do. I can't help myself. And so I think that it is incumbent upon me and others who are in my position that part of our job is obviously talking about politics and talking about the news of the day and where our society is. And there's a reasonably large segment of our society that falls on the left-hand side of the aisle who celebrate death. That's why oftentimes I have said that the Democrat Party, they are a death cult. That's why I am proudly conservative. I had a caller earlier tonight calling out of a KVI in Seattle. I think her name was Reggie, talking about how the Democrats, they've gone from, you know, abortion where, well, you know, it's something that unfortunately, this is back in like the 80s, you know, unfortunately, abortion is something that, you know, has to happen on occasion, you know, but it's not something that, you know, we want to happen often, but it just, you know, this is the what they used to say. It's something that happens on occasion. I mean, we've gone from that to, you know, early first trimester abortion to second trimester, now to third trimester to right before the baby's born. That is where the Democrat Party is these days, and that's why I see them as a death cult. Now we have all these people that are celebrating the assassination of Charlie Kirk. I'm not going to say, and some people did say when I did a bit of a conversation on this earlier, and one of the things that some people said is that the women supporting Lindsey Clancy are also part of that death cult, because what they're ultimately doing is they are excusing the murder of three kids. I'm not going to say, and I guess maybe it's a valid question, perhaps. And maybe you can let me know on the text line, 615-737-9986. But I don't think support for Lindsey Clancy is a left-right issue. I don't. I think that there's a lot of people who are conservatives or Republican or whatever you want to say who have suffered from postpartum depression, and they support Lindsey Clancy, or they understand Lindsey Clancy, and they believe that she should, you know, ultimately go to some sort of a psychiatric hospital for many, many years. But she should not go to a federal prison. There are some people that I believe are conservative that that do support Lindsey Clancy. So I'm not going to throw that case in with my whole, you know, the Democrats are a death cult monologue. I'm not going to. But, you know, when I see these kinds of things, other examples, just real quick, other examples. The Democrat Party is a death cult. I already talked about abortion. The other thing is when you talk about open borders and when you talk about how we've seen illegal aliens coming into our country and killing Americans, and you have so many Democrats who are siding with illegal aliens who ultimately through, you know, getting behind the wheel of a truck when they can't speak English and when they can't read road signs and they end up killing Americans. And where are they getting their CDLs? They're getting their CDLs in states that are run by Democrats. Democrats are a death cult. Illegal aliens coming into our country. It has been well documented that American citizens have ended up dead, murdered by illegal aliens. The list is long. And yet Democrats support open borders, specifically the DSA, the Democrat Socialists of America, that are taking over the Democrat Party. Democrat Party is a death cult. We can talk about soft on crime policies. I mean, I mention all the time, Memphis, Tennessee, Washington, D.C., you folks listening on WMAL, you know exactly what I'm talking about. Where Donald Trump comes in and he wants to clean up Washington, D.C. He wants to clean up Memphis, Tennessee. Law enforcement surge in both of those cities. Ultimately, lives are saved. Because fewer murders are happening because of the law enforcement surge. But you have all of these Democrats in these cities that will say, oh, well, you know, Donald Trump shouldn't be allowed to do this. We want the law enforcement out. Take it a step further then. You want law enforcement out, well, then you know what's going to happen. The murders will start to rise again. They don't care. The only thing they care about is trying to somehow prove Donald Trump is wrong and conservatives are wrong. They don't care about the murders that will, of course, begin anew when the law enforcement surge is leaving the city of Memphis or leaves the city of Washington, D.C. They don't care about the lives lost. They just want to prove Donald Trump wrong because they favor soft on crime policies. Democrat Party is a death cult. I'm sorry if you are a Democrat and you are offended by this, prove me wrong. Prove me wrong. Because just off the top of my head, I've named four or five things. My case laying it out that the Democrat Party is a death cult. Is it unseemly to talk about? Do I enjoy talking about it? No. So my question would be, okay, so if you're a Democrat and your contention is that your party is not a death cult, then I would like to know if you disavow this whole thing about a Kirkiversary, where they're celebrating the one-year anniversary of the murder of Charlie Kirk. Do you disavow all of these people on social media that are saying, oh, well, it's unfortunate that the assassination attempts on Donald Trump have been unsuccessful? Will you disavow abortion right up until the moment of birth? Will you disavow the illegal aliens coming into our country and raping and murdering Americans? Will you disavow Democrat-run states that are giving commercial driver's licenses to illegal aliens who are unable to read or speak English and end up killing Americans behind the wheel of an 18-wheeler? You can sit here and you can say, you know, like Chuck Schumer and Hakeem Jeffries, you can sit here and you can say, oh, the Democrat Party, we're a big tent. Really? Okay, Democrats, all the things that I just mentioned that lead to the American people getting killed, do you disavow these things? Will you disavow what's going on online with the Kirkiversary? That's my question to you. 866-90-RED-EYE. Got a lot more straight ahead.
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0: 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Red Eye is the phone number, 866-907-3339. All right, so I felt like I needed a bit of a pick-me-up. Because I will admit that that last monologue about the Democrats being a death cult, I will fully admit, okay, maybe that was a bit much. I mean, I feel that way, but whatever. So I like to go back and look at some of my favorite videos. There is a video, and I went ahead and reposted it to my social media, but there's a video, you know, in, I don't know where exactly this happened, but I think it was San Francisco, where you see one of these dirtbags just, you know, walking into a store and just dumping, you know, merchandise into a big old, you know, garbage can. He's going to steal it, right? Because nobody in these cities like San Francisco, they don't necessarily want to fight crime. And they just want to let these guys, you know, get away with it. So one of my favorite videos is where the store owner ends up getting this guy and beating the living crap out of him with a stick. And the guy ends up on the ground and he's like, no, stop, please. And the guy's like, no, I'm going to keep hitting you because you are trying to steal from my store. It is one of my favorite. There's a little bit of cursing, I think, in it, so I don't want to play it on the radio. But if you want to see, if you ever need a pick-me-up, go to follow me on the follow me on the socials at Dan Mandis Show. Follow me on X at Dan Mandis Show. And yeah, I just reposted it, and I love it. All right, let's go to the phones. This is Debbie calling from Tucson, Arizona. Hey, Debbie, thanks for calling in. Go ahead.
1: Hi, thank you. I just tuned in and you were you were talking about the various things the things that were making you think that the Democratic Party is a death cult.
0: Yes.
1: And I was a Democrat for most of my life, and then I went independent right around the time of the Kavanaugh hearings, and just because I didn't I was embarrassed by the way my party was acting. Mm-hmm. But I will admit that I voted mostly Democrat and afterwards. But I voted for Trump this last time. And it's the first time I've ever voted for a Republican. But I'm not happy. I'm not happy with his presidency. All of the themes that you were listing before you went off, you know, before the break, the thing about, you know, killing the head of United Healthcare and the Charlie Kirk thing and all that stuff, you were asking, you know, will you disavow that? And I absolutely will. And that's part of the reason why I left the Democratic Party. But I can't call myself a Republican either. I guess I'm what you would call politically homeless, right?
0: No, you're not politically homeless, and I'm going to tell you why. Because your issues with Donald Trump, I'm assuming. You know what, Debbie? I'm running out of time. Can you hold on? I want to have a conversation with you because you're not politically homeless. I'm going to walk you through this, okay? So can you hold on?
1: Okay. Yes.
0: All right, hold on. All right, got a lot more straight ahead. Red Eye Radio.

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1: This election is different than any election in my lifetime and probably yours. 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I'd rather have a cucumber sitting in these seats than one of these Democrats. Everything has shifted. 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

0: News. I'm Deborah Valentine. President Donald Trump speaking at Friday's ceremonies at the Pentagon, marking 25 years since the 9/11 terror attacks. He says the attacks showed us the power of hate.
1: The 25 years since have shown us the even greater power of the American spirit to endure and prevail and to win.
0: Similar ceremonies also held at Ground Zero and in Shanksville, Pennsylvania. A man is arrested in Jackson, Mississippi in the tree-hanging death of a young black mother of four. Police Chief Rochelle Brackney says under arrest is Jacques Ratliff.
2: Our investigators will continue to examine the evidence, follow leads, continue to conduct interviews, pursuing any additional information.
0: A motive is under investigation in 29-year-old Tahisha Fortune's death. 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
2: You decided to become a Republican because you were embarrassed at how the Democrats acted during the Kavanaugh hearings. You voted for Donald Trump this last time around. You're not happy with his presidency. And so now you have called yourself politically homeless, and you told the screener that you are an independent, correct?
3: That's all true, yes.
2: Okay, very good. So... Number one, I don't think that you're politically homeless. Your problems with the Trump administration, I'd like to know what they are. Like, specifically, do you have an issue with the tariffs? Do you have an issue with, like, mass deportation? Like, what are your problems with the Trump administration?
3: I think it'd be better if I told you why I voted for him.
2: Okay, go ahead.
3: And then maybe, yeah. So I voted for him because I was really, really angry about Biden opening up the borders. And I live, you know, as you know, I said in Tucson, you know, I'm with the borders right there.
2: Yep.
3: And our city was inundated. And so the border. And I had already been angry with after the George Floyd thing, mm-hmm. and Black Lives Matter and all that during COVID, and then all of a sudden rule of law didn't matter, and the cops are bad, but who are the cops going to call, or who are people going to call when they're in trouble? Whatever your color is, you're going to call the cops, right?
2: Mm-hmm.
3: So that was troubling. So I voted for Trump because I wanted rule of law. And I wanted the border shut. Those were my two primary reasons for that. Yeah.
2: Okay. So
3: and
2: Trump.
3: He did both of those things. Yeah.
2: Right. That's what I'm saying. Trump has done those things. So when you say that you're politically homeless, I don't understand why. Because those are two of the things that Donald Trump has really succeeded in. I mean, look at what he's done for the border. And I will fully admit mass deportation has not been everything that we wanted it to be, but he has been the Democrats and their federal judges. They've tried to stop him at every turn, but we have had more success with mass deportations. We have also had more success with voluntary deportations as well. And as far as the soft on crime policies go, Donald Trump has done whatever he can to encourage states and cities to be more cop friendly. And the president has, as I mentioned previously, in my state of Tennessee, in Memphis, he has partnered with the state agencies to really help the crime problems in Memphis. Same deal in Washington, D.C. I don't know what's going on in Tucson, but as far as federally goes, Donald Trump has done a lot to try to alleviate the crime problems, especially when it comes to crimes committed by illegal aliens, and that's part of the whole mass deportation thing. So I don't understand why you say that you're politically homeless because your two biggest issues Donald Trump has been a success in.
3: Well, it's the things he's doing that I don't like that are like they would prevent me from voting for him or anyone like him in the future.
2: Well, the good news, Debbie, is that there's not going to be anybody like Donald Trump in the future. But can you tell me what it is that he's doing that you don't like? That's what I'm trying to get to.
3: Yeah. The stupid stuff, the stuff like saying we're gonna take over
2: New Mexico
3: and we're renaming lakes and we're renaming seas and all of that stuff is low class, ludicrous. And we need to be supporting Ukraine. We absolutely need to be supporting Ukraine mm-hmm. against Russia. And he has been really wishy-washy on that. And he's sending Witkoff and his son-in-law to who seemed to love Putin, and they just made it to Ukraine after all this time. And that's the kind of stuff that that I'm very distressed about.
2: Okay, so a couple things. Number one, I actually agree with you, and a lot of Republicans and conservatives agree with you. You know, I made a comment last night. The whole, okay, let's rename New Mexico and call it New America. Just stop it. You know, we've got a lot of serious issues that we're trying to work on here in America. So I agree with you. There's no reason to abandon the party over. Let's take this one at a time. So there's no reason to abandon the party because of that, because that is something that Donald Trump does. But I can promise you that J.D. Vance or Marco Rubio, the two leading contenders to run for the White House in 2028, I can guarantee you they're not going to do that kind of stuff. Okay, so that's number one. Number two, don't forget that Vladimir Zelensky, he has come to the White House, I think, twice now. So the president has brought Zelensky here. And no, you are right. Donald Trump has not just, you know, given millions and millions and millions of dollars to Ukraine like Joe Biden did. And we're also not just giving away our military like Joe Biden did. But we are selling that military to NATO, and then NATO is selling it to Ukraine. So
3: please, I need to stop you. Can I please stop you there? Because you're right. You're right. And I didn't expect the United States to give tons of money, and I was not in favor of the United States giving tons of money to Ukraine. But we need to give them particular types of ammunition, and that was what we have been holding back. And no, I don't want the United States giving money to a government that already is known for corruption to begin with. But we have to pick sides. Which side are we on? Are we supporting Ukraine or are we supporting Russia? And Trump cannot seem to come out in favor of one country or the other, and he needs to state that. Are you in favor of Ukraine? Do you want Europe to survive, or do you want Putin to survive? And he's not being clear about that, and that's a big problem.
2: I think and Debbie, that's your opinion, and that's a very valid opinion. I'm not going to try to dissuade you on that. But what I will say is Donald Trump is on the side of peace. That's what the president is trying to do. He is trying to, in talking to Vladimir Putin and talking to Vladimir Zelensky, I think he's just trying to find a way out of this. That's what he's trying to do. So whether he's on the side of Ukraine or whether he's on the side of Putin, I don't believe that the president is on the side of Vladimir Putin. I do believe that he wants to find an end to this, pure and simple. But here's what I would say, is that these are policy issues, okay? So when you look at the Democrats, they have, in that whole monologue I did about how they're a death cult, the Democrats have a fundamental, something is broken in that party, okay? Something is broken when they refuse to say or, you know, condemn people that are celebrating the one-year anniversary of Charlie Kirk, or they're, you know, lamenting the fact that, you know, the assassination attempts on Donald Trump didn't work. They are just broken as individuals, right? They have no character. But what you're complaining about with Donald Trump, these are simply policy issues. And I'm not saying that they're not important, but at least we are willing to look at character flaws and things like the Democrats are tolerating within their party. We can understand right from wrong. And I don't think the Democrats do right now, but we do understand right from wrong. Can you tell me one mainstream conservative who has, you know, called for the assassination of a Democrat, anything? Like, I don't know of any conservative or Republican who has done that. But you have the entire Democrat Party who has been doing that. So we are always going to have disagreements over policy, right? That's just part of being political. That's part of being in the world of politics. But it doesn't mean that you don't appreciate the things that we do as conservatives have in common, like an understanding of right versus wrong, good versus bad, sovereignty versus, you know, an open border, soft on crime policies versus tough on crime policies. I feel like with you, Debbie, I feel like we have more in common than we have not in common.
3: I agree with you. And Dan, can I please say something?
2: Yeah.
3: Here's my fear. And I feel fearful right now. I really do. My fear is that we're going to get more and more of people like Donald Trump who are in, and I get it. You know, everybody says, don't listen to what he says. Look at what he does. You know, I'm hip to all that. Okay.
2: Mm-hmm.
3: But he's destabilizing the entire world. And yet there have been some positive things. So Europe is spending more money, you know, on defending their own part of the world, and mm-hmm. that's a good thing.
2: Mm-hmm.
3: But at the same time, he's making countries, for example, what's going on, and we're not going to get in the weeds with it, but like Canada, you know, we don't need to pick a fight with Canada. Come on, man. We're a contiguous piece of land. You know, we need to get along with Canada. And
2: right.
3: and for him to be out there mocking stuff like the lakes and the states, that's just so okay, I'm going back to the personality again, and you're trying to get me on I get it. My fear is I don't want more of this. So that's what makes me feel politically homeless, because if I support this guy, well, I already voted for him, then who's to say that somebody just like him isn't going to come along and act the same way?
2: Okay, so let me ask you this. I'm running out of time. But we knew who Donald Trump was when we elected him. America knew who he was when we elected him. We have not seen that kind of behavior, because you're clearly focused on the behavior, and that's fine. So Marco Rubio and J.D. Vance, those are the two, throwing Ron DeSantis as well. These are three individuals who they don't show the same character traits as Donald Trump. They just don't. So when you look at the midterm elections, you know, whatever, but in 2028, when you've got a Marco Rubio, when you've got a Ron DeSantis, when you've got a J.D. Vance, they are quality individuals who, and I'm not saying that Donald Trump is not a quality individual, but I'm focused on those three. I promise you, Debbie, from me to you, they will not engage in that kind of behavior. They just won't. They're wired differently, and especially Marco Rubio, who I especially like. So there's nothing, and by the way, there's nothing wrong with being politically homeless. I can relate to that sometimes. But I just don't want you to throw out the Republican Party with Donald Trump, because Donald Trump, while he's still very popular with the Republican Party, I'm already looking ahead to 2028. So, and I would encourage you to do the same thing.
3: Thank you so much.
2: All right. Have a great day, and appreciate you calling. 866-90-RED-EYE. 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
2: 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Follows me at Dan Mandis Show. He says, so glad that you kept Debbie from Tucson over. I hope she is still listening. Please tell Debbie, he says, to go and read Selena Zito's articles on President Trump. Then she will understand. Yeah, I may do that myself. Let's go Bucks. Because I will admit that there are times when I do eye roll at some of the stuff that President Trump does. And it does drive me nuts. You know, the whole over the Labor Day weekend, you know, the whole thing about renaming New Mexico as New America. It's like, come on, man, read the room that is America. We've got a lot of things that we need to fix. And so I do get frustrated, you know, with those kinds of things. The war in Iran is still going on. Gas prices are where they are. And the president is, you know, doing things like that. So I understand why Debbie feels the way that she does. And a lot of other people feel that way, too. But I also believe that it is a legit thing to say. Trump may be frustrating at times with some of these posts on social media, but think about what the other side does, where it is literally life and death situations, and oftentimes the Democrats are on the side of death. Go figure. Follow me on X at Dan Mandis Show.

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0: A quarter century later. I'm Deborah Valentine, Fox News. Friday marking the 25th anniversary of the 9/11 terror attacks. Fox's Mark Meredith reports from Washington.
1: In New York, Vice President Vance, former presidents, and families of those killed gathered at Ground Zero to pay tribute. We also heard from a 9/11 widow who lost her husband and urged America's leaders to hold those responsible accountable. In Washington, another solemn ceremony as President Trump, War Secretary Pete Hegseth, and former National Security Advisor Condoleezza Rice all honored those killed and at the Pentagon as well as the War on Terror.
2: We salute our first responders and law enforcement, and we love them.
1: In Pennsylvania, there was another moving ceremony near Flight 93, a crash. Remember, the passengers had overtaken the hijackers. 25 years later, many families are still grieving, and thousands of first responders still battling cancer, all linked to their work.
0: A new exhibition will open today at the 9/11 Memorial and Museum in Manhattan, exploring the legacy and service of 9/11 heroes designed for the next generation. President Trump is promising to make good on a $5,000 dividend payment if Republicans prevail in the midterms. Fox's Jared Halpern has more from the White House.
3: In a Friday afternoon social media post, President Trump says when he says something, he means it, adding the $5,000 dividend will happen because people deserve it. At this week's Republican midterm convention, the president announced a $5,000 dividend payment to every American adult if Republicans hold on to the House and Senate in November. Top Senate Democrat Chuck Schumer calls the plan a bribe to voters, and some Republicans have questioned the price tag, likely to top $1 trillion. President Trump says the dividends could be funded by tariffs and economic growth. At the White House, Jared Halpern, Fox News.
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0: Saudi Arabia is saying they've shut down a major oil pipeline after an attack from Iranian-backed Houthi rebels. Fox's Trey Angst on the USS George Washington aircraft carrier in the Arabian Sea.
8: A U.S. Navy Osprey soars through the skies over the Gulf of Oman, headed toward the CENTCOM area of operation.
9: Last weekend, the aircraft carrier came under Iranian missile attack. The first of three attacks on U.S. warships in the last week alone. In response to the escalation, the United States ramped up strikes on Iranian oil tankers, prompting the IRGC to launch missiles at U.S. forces in Jordan.
8: Almost immediately, jets are scrambled after a threat from Iran is identified. While these sailors remain on alert, watching for threats from Iran to the north and east, they must also look west. Iran-backed Houthi forces are advancing on government-controlled territory in Yemen.
0: Secretary of State Marco Rubio says the U.S. military will continue targeting Iranian oil tanks in retaliation for attacks on American warships in a bid to squeeze Tehran economically. Religious organizations and law enforcement agencies bolster security ahead of the Jewish High Holy Days, which have begun. Fox's Kristen Goodwin has details.
10: Rosh Hashanah begins at sunset Friday and ends at nightfall on Sunday, meaning head of the year. In Hebrew, it celebrates the Jewish New Year and is the start of a 10-day period of repentance and reflection that culminates with Yom Kippur on September 21st, the holiest day of the Jewish calendar. Jewish organizations, including the Anti-Defamation League, have issued security advisories and partnered with law enforcement to boost safety efforts ahead of the holiday, citing a rise in anti-Semitic incidents. The ADL's Center on Extremism says it's documented 23 terrorist plots or attacks targeting the Jewish community since 2020, with 16 of those incidents occurring in the past 25 months. Kristen Goodwin, Fox News.
0: I'm Deborah Valentine. This is Fox News.
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15: You must know by now that healthy food and regular exercise can help keep your body young. But here's something that surprised me. New study out of the University College London found that engaging with arts and culture could slow biological aging by roughly the same amount. Researchers looked at more than 3,500 people and compared their chronological age, that's how many candles someone has on their cake, with their biological age, a measure of the body's condition down to the cellular level. People who regularly took part in the arts, visiting a museum, going to a concert or the theater, they tended to age more slowly. What's more, how often you do it, how many different kinds you try, that seems to matter. So go see that exhibit. Catch some live music. Get tickets to the show you're thinking about. It could benefit you in ways that you haven't even considered. I'm Dr. Sanjay Gupta, helping you live a better life.
16: 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And again, you can follow me at Dan Manda Show. If you can't call in, you can text in 615-737-9986. There is a lot going on. Let me just tell you where we're going tonight. Carmelo Anthony is in the news again. His family, I got to tell you, I didn't actually really understand what the term grifter meant until I understood what the family of Carmelo Anthony is doing. So wait till you hear this story. I've got that for you coming up. Of course, all the latest on Iran. We have the latest on the Lindsey Clancy trial. Now we have some of these jurors speaking out, so we'll talk about that as well. Some of the trends that are going on social media, of course, horrifying regarding that trial. Also, of course, the it's been about 1 year now, here in a couple of tomorrow, I think. Yeah, so about 1 year since the assassination of Charlie Kirk. So now we do have people on the left on social media celebrating the 1 year. They're calling it a Kirkiversary, and they're doing dances online. And part of that dance is, of course, taking a gun and pointing it right at their neck, as in, you know, talking about where Charlie Kirk was shot. I got to tell you, and maybe this is part of the theme for tonight here on Red Eye Radio, but have people always been this vile? Or is this just a new thing on social media? Because you have these folks. Let me just go through a couple of things that have me thinking about how bad all of this is. So number one, yes, the Kirkiversary, where you have these people on the left and they're celebrating 1 year since the assassination, the horrible assassination that everyone saw on TV and on social media, his horrifying murder. And so the celebration after the fact, and now 1 year after the fact, where they're doing their little dances and pointing, you know, their finger guns at their neck where Charlie Kirk was shot. Horrifying. Absolutely horrifying. So you have that going on social media. You also have going on social media, talking about the Lindsey Clancy trial, just really quickly, where you now have mothers holding their babies and they're saying, "Me too, Lindsey, me too," as they're holding their babies. And some of these folks are making it seem like they are resenting their babies. And I played you audio. I'm not going to do it again, but last night I played you the audio of that woman who was complaining about her baby and telling people not to have babies. And she was talking about how filled with absolute rage she was over the fact that she was a mother. And so it sort of leads me to this whole, I don't know, thought process as to whether or not people have always been this vile, or has social media turned us into, as a society, just incredibly vile. if we've always been this vile, then social media has just given us an avenue to expose ourselves. And I'm not talking about me. I'm not talking about most of you. But, you know, some of these folks that are lamenting on social media about how much they hate being mothers and about how they are supporting Lindsay Clancy, a woman who killed her three children. And unfortunately, you know, the more that you talk about this, the more that we see these things online, the more horrifying society becomes. And so go ahead and check out my social media. You can see exactly what I'm talking about. I do want to get into, though, what these jurors are saying. So the jurors have now come out. As you know, there has been a mistrial in the Lindsay Clancy trial. The mistrial basically now saying that 11 of the jurors wanted to say not guilty, wanted to deem her not guilty by reason of insanity. One lone juror would not do that. So the 11 other jurors, at least three of them now, are speaking out. They're speaking out against the one juror that stood his ground. Here's part of what they're saying, and against this one guy who basically, he did his job. And his job was to, you know, beyond as he's listening to all the evidence, he's got to decide whether or not she is essentially guilty or innocent by reason of insanity and so forth. This is what the jurors are saying about this one juror.
17: He would not interact with us try to understand. We read to him on numerous occasions the definition of reasonable doubt from Judge Sullivan's instruction. He actually said one day in the end, well, why don't we have the judge come in and read it again? And we were like, no, we have it in front of us. We don't need that. And we would highlight it and, you know, so-and-so, this is the definition of reasonable doubt. But he had the hardest time getting off the fact that Lindsay viciously killed her children. But he had the hardest time getting off the fact that Lindsay viciously killed her children.
16: So she's talking about how this one juror, who has not come forward, by the way, but she's criticizing him for not being able to get over the fact that Lindsay viciously killed her own children. Now, I'm sorry, but to me, it is a good thing that he was not able to get over the fact that she viciously killed her own children.
17: But he had the hardest time getting off the fact that Lindsay viciously killed her children.
16: I mean, what a bizarre thing to say. I do like, though, how the media is giving these jurors the free rein to go out and just blast this guy as being uncooperative and dumb, because that's basically what they're doing. That's how they're making this one lone juror out to be.
18: He admitted he had reasonable doubt, and I started filling out the forms. I was so excited. I actually, there were three forms I had to fill out, and I started filling them out. I wrote my signature on each one, and then he said, but I'm still not going to say that she's not guilty by reason of insanity.
16: So basically what they're saying is that the holdout juror did have reasonable doubt about Clancy being guilty, but refused to take that next step and vote not guilty by reason of insanity. So that's what the attorney for Clancy has been saying. That's what these other jurors are saying as well. And this, again, this juror hasn't come out and spoken for himself. These other jurors are now saying that they believed that she had this was part of the trial, that she had this command hallucination where she heard a male voice telling her to kill the kids and herself. If you followed the trial, you know that was part of the pool of evidence. The jurors also said that the abundance of medication was also important to them. She kept going to various doctors until she got the prescriptions that she wanted. Some people are saying, well, she was doctor shopping. That's ultimately, they say, what she was doing. That's essentially what the prosecution said that Lindsay Clancy was doing. They also say that she was misdiagnosed and over-medicated. She had all of these drugs, and she would switch up the drugs. So I think part of what is going on here is these jurors, these ones that wanted to deem her, you know, essentially not guilty by reason of insanity. One of the things that they're saying is that, well, she just wasn't responsible for her actions because she had all of these drugs and she was overprescribed, she was misdiagnosed and all of these other things. And I believe that that is why that lone juror maybe perhaps had some doubts.
18: He was very arrogant. He really did not take anything that anybody said. The nurses, he tried to ask a question about the medications, and we went back to the report from South Shore Hospital. We had the toxicology report. We could see exactly the amounts. The nurses in the room spoke to that specific thing. That was a question that he had, and he just completely disregarded the information that they gave him.
16: So I think the reason why that juror had doubts is because she was over-medicated, because she was essentially doctor shopping. And she was consciously accumulating all of these drugs, had medication changes, essentially making this her responsibility because she was not helpless in all of this. The prosecution argued that she was deliberately changing medications over and over again. So she wasn't, as the defense would claim, that she was sort of an innocent victim in all of this. No, she herself was going to all of these doctors. She was consciously making the effort to go to all of these different doctors. And these doctors are talking to her. And I don't know how much she told the other doctors, because she's going to several different doctors. I don't know what she was telling the doctors about the other doctors and who was saying what. Her attorney, though, was on Good Morning America. I thought that what he said was actually pretty interesting. Number one, he's asking Donald Trump to give Lindsey Clancy a pardon. He can't. These are state charges, not federal charges. But listen to this.
19: And what do you say to those critics who say this is a rationalization? What we're talking about here is just plain evil.
20: Oh, please. It's not evil. These people don't understand. They don't know what she went through. They didn't see her text messages. They didn't see her journal. They didn't see the notes that she wrote. They didn't see the text she sent her mother in October saying, Mommy, can you please come to here? I am sick. Something's wrong. And it was a result of the medications. They don't know about the number of times that she reached out. She went to the woman and infants. She went to the suicide hotlines. She reached out to everybody and anybody that would listen to her and kept saying, I am not good. I am not well. And it was ignored.
16: So I should have just stopped it at what she did was not evil, which is what her attorney, Kevin Reddington, just said. You just heard it. But it does seem to me that she did know what she was doing. This didn't seem like one psychotic episode. There was planning involved. She sends the husband out of the house to go get food and go to the store. She set the whole thing up, created that time and that scenario where she could do what she did. And by the way, she also hid what she was doing. So this was not, at least to me, this was not the sign of someone who just snapped. No. She plotted. She deceived. She knew what she was going to do. She had intent. She thought it out. She came up with a plan, and she did what she did.
19: What's next for Lindsey?
20: I'd like to say that perhaps Donald Trump, who felt compelled to speak out about this case, may very well, Mr. President, I would hope that you would consider this young lady, the type of person she is, what she's been through, and consider a pardon.
16: So more than a few people have pointed out that she's being brought up or has been brought up on state charges, not federal charges. So apparently Donald Trump cannot actually help her. He told a media outlet that he knows that. The attorney Reddington, Kevin Reddington, told a local media outlet there in Massachusetts he knows that Donald Trump can't actually help her, but he can still help, according to this guy. Here's the quote. He says the goal is pretty simple. It's to seek help from Donald Trump, Reddington said. I mean, if President Trump feels that is a case that warrants that type of intervention from, you know, the executive branch, even though legally it's not a federal case, he certainly has an awful lot of clout. He says, I'm sure that were he hypothetically to reach out to Tim Cruz, who is the local DA, says, you know, they're both Republicans, and I don't know, maybe that will be something that Tim would listen to and consider, Kevin Reddington said. He says, I think that any type of help that we can get would be helpful. So I don't see, you know, Donald Trump was very critical. I don't have the quote in front of me, but Donald Trump was actually very critical of Lindsey Clancy and the whole thing. So I don't necessarily see Donald Trump going out of her way to try to reach out to Tim Cruz, the local DA, and help her. But you never know these days. Anything's possible. But there's so many aspects of this story that are horrifying. And I know that I have only scratched the surface of this story. We'll have to see ultimately if there is another trial. But the jurors, again, now speaking out and throwing that lone juror that stood up to the 11 other jurors right under the bus. And I know that this story is not going to go away anytime soon. The phone number, 615, the text line, 615-737-9986. The phone line is 866-90-RED-EYE, 866-907-3339. Got a lot more straight ahead on Red Eye Radio.
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16: 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So I do have my text line open up from my morning show here in Nashville. You can call in. You can text in 615-737-9986. A lot of people texting in on that opening monologue. 1303 says here in the state of Tennessee, if President Trump knows what is politically good for him, he will stay a million miles away from inserting the administration into that case of Lindsey Clancy. I agree, and I don't see President Trump actually inserting himself into this, certainly not to try to, you know, give her some sort of a pardon or help her in any way. A lot of people texting in and saying this was clearly a case where the where it was premeditated murder. See, that's where I'm at. That is where I'm at. I think that this was a case where there was a lot of people that fell down on this case, if you will. I mean, obviously, I think that Lindsey Clancy, she deserves to spend the rest of her life in prison. But the other question I would have is, okay, so I think there's a fair conversation to have regarding the husband, because if you know that your wife is having such challenges, and you know that she's got all of these medications, all of these drugs in the house, and she's, you know, she's having all of these voices in her head, and all of this other thing, she's talking about, you know, worried about harming the children. Well, why wouldn't the husband, and I'm not blaming the husband, but why wouldn't you take your precious kids and flee the home or send your wife away to go live with her mother? Because she had called the mother apparently a couple of times, but just separate her from the children. If she was having such a hardcore episode of depression, then allow her the space and have her go to her mother's and bring in, you know, somebody help you with the kids. So, yeah, I do believe that there is a fair conversation to have with this husband who I don't know how easy it would have been. I'm not going to say very easily, but he could have stepped in. I mean, I'm here to tell you, and I know that a lot of men are listening to me right now on radio stations across the country. If your wife was making these kinds of statements about how she was worried about harming the children, she was unwell, she is so heavily medicated, I mean, wouldn't you separate the mother, your wife, and the kids for the kids' own protection? I think so.

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0: News, I'm Roxanne Evans. 25 years since the 9/11 terror attacks. Ceremonies were held at Ground Zero, Shanksville, Pennsylvania, and the Pentagon. President Trump paid tribute.
1: 2,977 beautiful souls were ripped from our world, and many more died in the weeks and years after.
0: And this in reference to deaths linked to the toxic air near Ground Zero. President Trump taking aim at Chinese-made cars to protect the U.S. auto industry.
2: Now, if China wanted to come in and open a plant to build their cars here, I'd be okay with that. 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
0: The president on the Ingram angle. 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
1: This is William. William, thanks for calling Red Eye Radio. How are you?
2: Good morning, Mr. Mandis. I think I'm fine. I'm just not real happy about this decision by the jury. That girl is guilty as a hen and a fox in the hen house.
1: Mm-hmm.
2: And, you know, maybe she is nuts, okay? But the point is, she timed it and planned it. That's the bottom line.
1: Yeah, no, and I would agree, William, and I do appreciate the call. You know, somebody texted in on that text line and said, it was funny when I heard that it was basically 11 to 1. The guy said, I thought that it was 11 to 1, and the 11 jurors thought that Lindsey Clancy was, guilty. And there was one juror that was holding out and saying that she was, not guilty. And I will admit, I thought that was the same thing. I thought it was the same thing. There's no way that an entire jury of, 12 people would say, oh, no, she was not guilty by reason of insanity. And only one person would be saying, nope, can't say that. So, this is a story, and certainly it has polarized America, but there are people out there that will swear up and down, not only that she is not guilty, but they also swear that the husband actually did the crime. Now, what's crazy about that, and this is where the conspiracy theories come in and all of that, but what's crazy about that is if that was the case, well, then why wouldn't Lindsey Clancy's attorneys and Lindsey Clancy herself come out and say, oh, yeah, no, actually, the husband did it, instead of blaming the drugs? So there is a certain irrational nature that is happening with the folks that are supporting Lindsey Clancy. And so, and I did say this last night, and I don't want to be overdramatic, but I fear that if she gets away with this, then we are going to start seeing more of these types of cases. We already saw one in Williams, the town of, I don't know if it was Chicago. I know that it was Illinois, where a woman who was very active in the Lindsey Clancy chat rooms and all of that, where she actually, unfortunately and horrifically, killed her baby. And as I mentioned last night, there was a story back in June in the state of New York, where four kids were killed by a mother and her mother teaming up to do that horrific crime. And so I'm worried. And as I said last night, I worry that if this woman, ultimately does not spend the rest of her life in prison, then we're going to see more of these kinds of episodes. And that is what worries me, especially when you start looking at how bizarre social media has become. And again, I appreciate the call. The phone number again is 866-90-RED-EYE. Robert is in Connecticut. Hey, Robert, thanks for calling in. Go ahead.
3: Oh, yes, thank you. Talking about that last caller, they say it shouldn't be talking about the word guilty. They should be talking about the word guillotine.
1: Right.
3: But then here's another, this wasn't the reason why I called, but then if you're like a 5-year-old kid, boy or girl, and your mother, or say 8-year-old kid, and they see, hey, Bob's, thinks this is okay, that's going to make the little kid feel uncomfortable.
1: Yeah. Yeah, actually, you bring up a good point. If you hear mom and dad talking about this, and mom is, saying, oh, she's, she's innocent, or she shouldn't go to prison, or whatever it is, and the kids hear that, I mean, yeah, I would be a little worried if I was a child and that was my mom's take. Although, I think that any reasonable parent tries to shield their kids from this kind of a story until they're old enough to process the whole thing. But, yeah, you do bring up a great point, and I do appreciate the call. It's Red Eye Radio, 615-737-9986. My text line is absolutely blowing up on this story. I do want to move on and talk about, but if you want to talk about Lindsey Clancy, go ahead and call up if you'd like to. But I do want to move on to this other story, Mamdani and the 9/11 ceremony that is going to be happening later on this week. There is a controversy, I know that you know about it, where Zohran Mamdani, New York mayor, of course. Everybody knows old Zoran. And he now has decided, every year, you folks know, that there is a reading of the names of those lost on 9/11 at Ground Zero. The families and the friends, political dignitaries, everybody shows up to this event on 9/11 down there at Ground Zero. In the past, mayors have shown up, and which is all fine, well, and good. Well, this year, it is Mayor Zoran Mamdani. Now, the families have been saying they don't want Zoran to come to this ceremony for a number of different reasons. Many people, including yours truly, say that he is sympathetic to terrorists, and I can get into that, and I certainly will. But the families have now, over 100,000, have signed this petition saying, yeah, we don't want you to come to this ceremony or this event because, number one, you'll be a distraction, and number two, clearly, you are not on our side. So a couple of things. There is a video that just exploded on social media, and it's really bizarre. You can find it on my socials, at Dan Manda Show. But there is a video of Mamdani, and he is signing the 9/11 Remembrance Order, and it's something that a mayor does. And so when he does the signing, he holds up the proclamation just like you've seen Donald Trump do 1,000 times. But then what does he do? He hands the pen over to his chief counsel. Well, people are losing their minds because of who his chief counsel is. The guy's name is Ramzi Kassim. I'm going to bullet point this. I may have mentioned this last night. I'm not sure. But just very quickly, let me bullet point who Ramzi Kassim is. He represented an Al-Qaeda member detained at Gitmo. His brother-in-law also helped hijack the plane that hit the Pentagon. He later represented other Gitmo prisoners, including the would-be 20th hijacker who got turned away at the airport. And now, magically, this guy who has been on the side of terrorists is the lead counsel for the mayor of New York. And so as Mamdani is signing the proclamation, he hands the pen to a guy who has represented Al-Qaeda members. Now, why would he do that? Why would he hand that pen over to the guy who has represented Al-Qaeda members? I mean, inquiring minds want to know. I certainly want to know. And so earlier today, there was this big event at City Hall. And basically, you had a bunch of folks there in New York, and they're demanding that Zoran Mamdani stay home. This is a woman named Vicky Palladino. She is a New York City councilwoman, and she does not hold back.
0: I'm not asking politely for the mayor not to come to 9/11, to that ceremony. I am asking, I am demanding that he not show his face at that sacred ground. He does not belong there. When you associate yourself with the likes of Hassan Piker, and you have as your chief counselor right here in this building, Rassam Kassam, who was handed a sacred pen yesterday, very cryptic, through our police commissioner so that it could go into his hands. That was a message to each and every one of us, yep. Cryptic as it is, but read through the lines. What's going on here in City Hall and what we got representing us here in City Hall, they do not belong on sacred ground. I can go through a list of people that he associates himself with and continues to associate himself with. We, the people, do not care for Zoran Mamdani. 101,000 names is not a drop in the bucket. Do not, Zoran Mamdani, take us New Yorkers for granted. We were there that day. The sky looked very similar to this. Stay put. Stay in City Hall and promote your propaganda.
1: You know what? I went. That was a long audio. That was a minute 30, but oh, it was so worth it. And by the way, and she that was, again, Vicky Palladino, New York City Councilwoman. And she was talking about the company that Mamdani keeps. I mean, I know that you've heard of Hassan Piker. Hassan Piker said that America basically deserved the 9/11, that we brought it on ourselves. And he and Mamdani, good friends. And New Yorkers elected this guy as mayor. It's crazy. This is the Catholic League president, Bill Donahue, saying basically the same thing.
4: He should not be here. I wrote him a letter on August the 3rd. It's up on our website, explaining why he's such a divisive figure. He said that something happened on 9/11. I'll tell you what happened. Radical Muslims came in here to bomb the United States of America. I don't say Muslims, because that's wrong. I'm talking about radical Muslims. He can't bring himself to say that. He is more concerned about Islamophobia than he is the death of 3,000 people, innocent people, on that day. This man is a disgrace to veterans. And believe me, as a Catholic, we contacted the NYPD, the FDNY, and Port Authority a year later. 85 to 90% of the first responders who were murdered, they were Catholic. So we have a special interest in that, too. And we stand with our Jewish brothers and sisters against the likes of Hassan Piker, who says nothing but good things about the Houthis, Hezbollah, and Hamas. It's a disgrace. Mamdani, do us all a favor and just stay home.
1: I mean, one after the other. And here's the thing, is that Mamdani, he clearly does not care that people don't want him there. I mean, clearly he just does not care. Coming up, I'm going to play you audio. His response to the controversy is incredibly tone deaf. And I think part of what this is basically for him as a Muslim, he believes that it is important for him to be there. Even though more than 100,000 people do not want him there, he is going to force himself into this situation. And it's going to be interesting to see how this whole thing plays out. But I'm going to play you a couple of things coming up. I'm going to play you audio from a woman by the name of Nicole Parker. She is a former FBI agent, also somebody who is a contributor to Fox News. And also, I will play you Mamdani's comment on the controversy. That is all straight ahead right here on Red Eye Radio.
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16: So a Texas rancher was killed by a suspected cartel IED. 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
2: I went through four postpartum depressions. 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

0: nation remembers. I'm Roxanne Evans, Fox News. The 25th anniversary of the 9/11 terror attacks was observed Friday in New York City. Fox's Tanya J. Powers in Manhattan.
1: The names of almost 3,000 people whose lives were lost on September 11th, 2001 have been read at Ground Zero, along with 7 moments of silence. Family members, survivors, first responders, and others gathered on the plaza at the 9/11 memorial for the somber ceremony that included music from the Brooklyn Youth Chorus, cellist Yo-Yo Ma, and singer Jennifer Nettles. Security was tight as the event was attended by many dignitaries, including 4 former presidents, Vice President J.D. Vance, and other current and former elected officials. At Ground Zero in Lower Manhattan, Tanya J. Powers, Fox News.
0: And President Trump marked the 25th anniversary of the 9/11 attacks as we're at war with Iran. Fox's Jared Halperin has more from the White House.
2: 25 years after the September 11th terror attacks, President Trump says the nation will never forget.
3: That's why we fight today. We don't have a choice. There can only be victory. We fight hard. We fight to win.
2: Speaking at a memorial service at the Pentagon, the president saluted the victims killed and service members he says are working right now to ensure the world's number one sponsor of terror, Iran, will never have a nuclear weapon. Vice President J.D. Vance attended the service at the World Trade Center site in Lower Manhattan. At the White House, Jared Halpern, Fox News.
0: And a family in Kissimmee, Florida, has built their own 9/11 memorial in their front yard. Kathy Reedy and her family placed 2,977 American flags to honor each of the lives lost that day in 2001. Reedy said it was an effort from the heart. One of those flags is for Reedy's cousin, Michael Horn, who died in the collapse of the North Tower of the World Trade Center. 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
0: In Shanksville, Pennsylvania, the heroes of Flight 93 are remembered. Fox's Alexis McAdams.
7: For a lot of these families, they haven't been back out here to this field in Shanksville, Pennsylvania for a while because each time they come back, it's a reminder of what they lost that day. But they know it's so important to reflect on those 40 heroic people who did everything they could to fight back against the terrorists on Flight 93 and lost their lives in that field during the crash. We checked in with some of the family members who say it never gets easier.
8: They were businessmen and grandparents and, people in retail and pilots and students. But in a moment's notice, they had to stand up. They had to become those Minutemen, to fight evil that was put in front of them.
0: Homeland Security Secretary Mark Wayne Mullen spoke about 9/11.
9: When I was fortunate enough to run our own companies, I would say if we take care of the pennies, the dollars will take care of themselves. If we take care of the small criminals, they'll never become large criminals. And those large criminals will never turn into terrorists.
0: The Department of Homeland Security was founded in 2002 in response to the September 11th terrorist attacks.
10: Inside the plaza, you'll find multiple artifacts from 9/11, including steel pieces from the World Trade Center, North Tower stones from the facade of the Pentagon. There's a Trident column stands at the head of the plaza as a symbol of America. Across the way, it's juxtaposed by a heavily deformed beam at the opposite end of the plaza that symbolizes destruction of that day.
9: We talk about a zero failed mission. It's because no matter how big or how small that lead might be, or that phone call that needs to be returned, we're going to do it because we don't know what that will go to next. We can't afford to miss one opportunity to prevent it from happening again.
10: The Homeland Security Act of 2002 created the department, which we now know as Homeland Security.
0: Fox's David Spunt. I'm Roxanne Evans. This is Fox News.
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19: 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You can find more information on me at Dan Manda Show. So there's this big controversy going on in New York, and we've been talking about it here on Red Eye Radio. And by the way, I'm in all week, so Gary and Eric, they return next Sunday night, Monday morning. So big controversy, of course, if you are just joining us, is there is thousands of people in New York that do not want Zoran Mamdani to go to the 9/11 ceremony. They do it every single year at Ground Zero. They read the names and they just remember that horrifying day. And it's meant to be very unifying. Well, Mamdani has decided that he is going to force himself into the event, even though over 100,000 people have said, "No, Mayor Mamdani, we don't want you to go." And the reason why they don't want him to go is because basically he has said things that many find abhorrent. He takes company with the likes of Hassan Piker. His lead counsel for the mayor of New York is, as I was explaining in the previous hour, Ramzi Kassim, who represented an al-Qaeda member detained at Gitmo. His brother-in-law helped hijack the plane that hit the Pentagon. I mean, just all these things. And so if I had a family member who was killed on 9/11 and we got a guy who, you know, is basically intimated or has friends who have said that America deserved 9/11, I wouldn't want that guy to be at the ceremony either. And so on yesterday, we had a bunch of folks show up in New York City, at City Hall, steps of City Hall, demanding that Mamdani not show up. And this is an audio from former FBI agent Nicole Parker. Now, she was on Fox News, and she says, "Yeah, Mamdani, please stay home."
20: "I am disgusted. I watched those towers. I watched the South Tower get hit by an airplane. I did not see the first tower because I was still at my desk, but I saw what happened. I saw the people jumping. They had no better option than to jump. And for Mayor Mamdani to say that the focus is on the families and on the responders and the loved ones of those that were killed, you're right. I agree with him on that. That should be the focus. And guess what? Many of them, over 101,000, have said they do not want you there."
19: Yet he's going to show up. And I think that it takes a bit of, oh, I don't know what the right word is. I don't want to say what I want to say, but it takes a lot of it's overnight radio. It takes a lot of testicular fortitude on his part to just show up where clearly, he is not wanted, and for good reason. As I was mentioning before, he's good friends with this Hassan Piker, who said that America deserved 9/11. Do you know that Hassan Piker, and I'm not going to go on and on about this guy, but do you know that this guy who the Democrats have, I mean, Elizabeth Warren, Bernie Sanders, others have campaigned with Piker. If you don't know who he is, I don't know if Gary and Eric talk about him much, but He is a guy who has a they call it a Twitch stream. Basically, he's somebody who does shows on the internet. And he's got a framed picture of the headline after 9/11. Right there in the background of his Twitch stream. He's got it framed all very nicely about how on 9/11, New York was attacked. So that tells you all you need to know about the company that Mayor Mamdani keeps. And you heard Nicole Parker, she also said, you know, she's talking about 9/11, and then she talked about 9/12. And how amazing September 12th was, about how unified everyone was. Everybody remembers the 9/12 project with Glenn Beck. I mean, I've said this many times, so I'm not going to dwell on it. I was in New York on 9/11. I used to work in New York around 2000, 2001. I saw the second plane go in. I mean, I was there for all of it. I remember all of the pictures that were posted all around New York. Have you seen this person? Have you seen that person? Heartbreaking. I remember at my train station in Connecticut, where you knew the people from that area who took the train in early because their cars were there at the train station for days on end because they went into the city, but they never made it back home. And their cars were still at the train station, the commuter rail, Metro North. And so I know firsthand how united everyone was. And that's the feeling that these families are trying to connect with for this ceremony. And as Nicole Parker is saying, you know what? We're not going to be able to find that unity that we're looking for and that we get every single year if you, Mamdani, decide to show up.
20: If you are within the sound of my voice, Mayor Mamdani, they have said they do not want you there. They do not want your support. Please do not attend. This is not about you. It's not about your ego. It's not about trying to do the right thing. At the end of the day, what the families want is what should go. And if they do not want you present, you should not be there.
19: I mean, she's right. I mean, there's nothing else I can say about this other than she is right. But Mamdani doesn't care. I believe that Mamdani, number one, I think there's some cult of personality going on here in New York. I think Mamdani likes to be Mamdani. And I think that the people that love Mamdani, and the people that hate Mamdani, hate Mamdani. But the people that love him are the ones that went out and voted in New York. So he's been hit with all of this controversy, and clearly he seems dumbfounded why people would have an issue with him going to this event on 9/11 at Ground Zero, 25 years after the planes hit the World Trade Center.
1: Mayor, I'm sure by now you're familiar with what former Mayor Giuliani said yesterday, that not only should you not attend on Friday, but he said that whereas the hijackers were open about their disregard for America, you're trying to hide yours. What is your response to that?
21: I'm proud to be the mayor of this city. I love this city. I love this country. And what I want this week to be a focus on is on the families whose loved ones were stolen from them 25 years ago in the horrific act of terror of September 11th, and a focus also on the first responders who gave everything they could to this city and to the people who came together to try and help their fellow New Yorkers. And so in the days to come, my focus will be on attending events that memorializes that incredible courage, and I will be there on Friday at the memorial just as I was last year.
19: So he is, well, last year you weren't the mayor, and I think very few people knew who you were last year. Perhaps, I don't know, I'm not a New Yorker anymore. But I got to tell you, it is incredibly sad that he has decided that he is going to do this. By the way, a few people actually texted in, if you can call in, text in, 615-737-9986. One person says out of Florida, has Mamdani considered the possibility that he could become a target? Now, I hope not. Absolutely, I would hope not. And clearly, I'm not advocating for that. And I would never advocate for that. And I hope that that doesn't happen. But I know that there is a lot of emotion wrapped around this, 25 years since 9/11. And this is something that New Yorkers are going to have to deal with one way or another, because he has decided that he is indeed going to show up. The phone number, 866-90-RED-EYE, 866-907-3339. Got some callers stacking up. This is Reggie calling from our great affiliate, KVI, in Seattle. Reggie, thanks for calling Red Eye Radio.
2: Hi. I was calling in about the Clancy case, but I just want to throw in very quickly that people can sign online at change.org. And last time I looked, trying to get Mondami to not go, it was already at 159,000, and they're aiming for 200,000.
19: Nice. So, thank you for that. Appreciate the update.
2: So regarding the Clancy case, as a woman, I just wanted to say that I just think she was so calculating and evil. If she'd wanted to kill herself as a nurse, she wouldn't have given such superficial wounds on her arms and neck that it wasn't even bleeding by the time the first responders got there. And she had help at home. Her husband worked at home. They had a nanny. And in addition to that, the two older kids were often at daycare. And as for her prescriptions, they counted the pills out in the court case. And a lot of them, she never took any, or she took a few. I mean, I think this woman is pure evil, and, you know, she was hiding it. At least Mondami's not hiding his evil. So
19: that's
2: a great job.
19: Well, thank you. I very much appreciate it, Reggie, and you have a good night. Yeah. Hey, Reggie, are you still there? Is she still there? Did we hang up on Reggie?
2: I'm still here.
19: Oh, hey, Reggie, real quick. So one of the previous callers, I think her name was Mary, but, you know, basically, and I've heard this from a number of people as I talk about this whole thing. I've heard from a number of women who basically want me to shut up and stop talking about this because I'm a man, and I couldn't possibly know what it means to be, you know, a woman going through, you know, this kind of a postpartum depression. Do you think men have no right to talk about this?
2: Oh, goodness sakes, no. Women wouldn't be pregnant without men. And, you know, I mean, can you just imagine the pain that father of those children is feeling? I just can't even imagine. So, of course, men have a right to talk about it, and they should be supportive of their wives. And I think even you gave the impression that maybe he wasn't as supportive as he could be. And I watched, you know, not all, but some of the important parts and important testimonies during the case. After I couldn't stop hearing about it on the news, I thought, well, I want to hear things from the horse's mouths in the testimony, not from talking heads about it. And I just think it was a clear-cut case of, you know, she knew what she was doing, and she went ahead, and she had the chance right when he was out of the house, when he called her to say, honey, I'm having, you know, hearing a voice in my head to kill the kids. Come home now. She didn't. Yeah. I think she planned this for a long time, and I wouldn't be surprised if it came out later she was having an affair or something. I mean, there's just, or she's, yeah, she's an awful, awful person, and men have every right to talk about it.
19: What do you make of all of these women online that are so supportive of her? And some women are, you know, out there. I played the audio last night, but, you know, women are like, don't have babies. And, you know, some women are holding their babies in sort of almost threatening kind of positions on these videos. I mean, are you blown away by some of the support that she is getting?
2: I think it's horrifying, and I think it's just, you know, we don't value life. They don't value life of other people in so many ways in this country now, from Charlie Kirk to abortion. And I think this is just the next phase of the abortion mentality, that it went from, you know, rare in the Clinton era. I can't remember what the expression was. It was rare and unusual, and, you know, or the life of the mother and that sort of thing. And now it's like many states up to the moment of birth. And people used to say, oh, next it'll be infanticide. Yeah, it's infanticide, and it's here.
19: Here we are. All right, Reggie, thanks very much for the call. Appreciate it. 866-90-RED-EYE is a phone number, 866-907-3339. If you can't call in, text in 615-737-9986. Got a lot more straight ahead.
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4: In addition, USDA announced four additional actions following up on previous efforts to strengthen the beef industry, such as establishing a one-stop shop and technical assistance program for small and mid-sized meat processors and expanding specific food safety and inspection service programs to increase shipping of state-inspected meat across state lines. USDA also released a new website with information on both current and proposed efforts in beef industry support. www.usda.gov/ranchers-first. I'm Rod Bain reporting for the U.S. Department of Agriculture in Washington, D.C.
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19: 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Dan Mandis in for Gary and Eric. They do return next Sunday night, Monday morning. 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John is calling from San Diego. 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Go ahead.
8: Hi. Yesterday you were talking about these $9,000 payments to people's children. All that's going to do is cause an unbelievable amount of inflation. It doesn't help with affordability, which is apparently the reason for it. Affordability has nothing to do with anyone's wages anymore. It's all about government regulation. And I listen to these numbers. We have a $31 trillion economy. Out of that, there are $5 trillion a year in state and federal regulations. And that doesn't mean it's costs $5 trillion. It costs $10 trillion because all of those regulations are imposed on businesses, so they have to pay it up front, and then they have to raise their prices and have the customers pay it again. Then you got $2 trillion in welfare and another $2 trillion in fraud. That's $14 trillion out of our $31 trillion economy going to people who do absolutely nothing economically valuable for their money. That's why you can't afford anything, because you've got people getting paid to do nothing. You get rid of these regulations, you get rid of the fraud, right, and prices come down. And it's got seriously, you think these people think, oh, if we raise everybody's wages, that's going to, it won't fix anything. It's just like, remember Star Trek and the Tribbles?
19: No, I was a Star Wars guy. Sorry.
8: Well, the Tribbles, there was this episode where these Tribbles, the bin for their food was poisoned, and they ate themselves to starvation, because no matter how much they ate, they got nothing out of it because the parasite took it all. We've got the parasite of regulations taking all the value from the money that we earn. That's how you get rid of it. Because remember, last November, I'm sure you remember when Trump eliminated the CAFE standard of 50 miles per gallon, and that half-witted mannequin from Ford immediately said, oh, well, gee, this is going to save us $1,500 a car. No kidding. That's what happens when you get rid of regulations. Prices come down, and it doesn't affect wages. It doesn't affect profit margin.
19: Right. Well, here's what I'll say is you're absolutely right about regulations. One of the things that the president has talked about is trying to cut down, and he's actually been very successful. I haven't seen the latest list. I'll see if I can look it up during the upcoming break. But the president has made it his mark, not only in the first administration, but in the second administration as well, to do everything that he can to cut regulations. You are absolutely right. That's one of the big problems with the housing issues, where you've got regulations that are really strangling the housing industry, and that is the same in a lot of these various industries. I don't believe, though, that the $9,000 for one kid, or $18,000 for two kids for families with stay-at-home parents, married couples with stay-at-home parents, I don't believe that in and of itself will be an inflationary factor. I don't, because I don't think that is a large enough number. Now, if it ends up causing a lot of people to leave the labor force, then that could have an impact. But I don't think that $9,000 for one, or $18,000 for two, I don't think that is enough money for a working parent to leave the workforce, because I don't think that it's enough to make up for that full-time salary. I just don't. Also, remember, this is just not to re-examine everything we talked about last night, but also remember, this isn't new spending. This is money that was already allocated to other couples who also have kids and are sending them to childcare.
9: Hell, I say, 2020 election, and I've got more evidence of its being stolen than probably anything else I've ever argued about anything on any front. And I keep evidence. I have my own evidence folders.
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0: News. I'm Deborah Valentine. Ceremonies Friday at the Pentagon in Arlington, Virginia, honoring lives lost in the September 11th terror attacks 25 years ago. President Trump.
1: When future generations come here in 25, 100 or 250 years from now, they will stand in a nation that is free and unyielding in the face of evil.
0: Similar ceremonies taking place at Ground Zero and in Shanksville, Pennsylvania. Today's planned NASA and SpaceX crewed mission launch to the International Space Station is delayed. Fox's Jeff Manasso.
2: The mission, known as Crew 13, was adjusted late last month after NASA found an oxidizer leak in the propulsion system of the SpaceX Dragon capsule.
0: A new launch may happen later this month. 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

0: on it.
1: And there is a lot of news coming out regarding the war in Iran, so that's where I want to go right now. Bombs are flying tonight. We had apparently 5 Iranian tankers sinking 1. Apparently they made the mistake, the very big mistake, of firing at our warships. So we sunk one of theirs. The others apparently are badly damaged as well.
2: The U.S. military, U.S. Central Command, is in fact carrying out airstrikes right now against targets near Karg Island, as you mentioned, as well as Jask. That's an area in the southern part of Iran near the Strait of Hormuz. The targets, I'm told, are oil tankers, Iranian oil tankers, and this is part of an ongoing effort to squeeze Iran economically. These are economic targets. This is not a beginning, I'm told, of a new phase that would involve ground troops or anything like that.
1: Yeah, that is Fox News, and the attacks prompted a significant retaliation from Iran, of course, which launched a missile barrage towards regional U.S. ally Jordan, saying that it had targeted U.S. military assets. And according to Fox News, the Jordanian army said that its air defenses intercepted 18 of the 20 ballistic missiles, while the other 2 fell in unpopulated areas. No casualties were reported. So there are bombs flying back and forth. We've got drone warfare going on as well. So there is a lot of back and forth going on. Marco Rubio, Secretary of State, he sounds like he doesn't see an ending anytime soon. This is part of what he said yesterday afternoon.
3: Yeah, the back and forth is pretty straightforward, and that is that Iran continues to try to hit U.S. naval ships. And for every time they do that or try to do that, they're going to lose tankers. And I think you'll see that again today.
1: I mean, we literally sunk one of their tankers. There is a there's a video online, and it's in 4 squares, and it is all of these Iranian tankers getting blown to smithereens. I mean, I personally love it. I mean, I will tell you that, you know, I was one of those people that was like, okay, so what we need to do is, because I do believe this, we need to just rip the Band-Aid off and bomb the living crap out of them, or, you know, hit them obviously incredibly hard from a financial standpoint, which is what we are doing. But we need to just end this. And the tougher we go in, the quicker this is going to come to an end. So as far as I'm concerned, yeah, you know what? Sink every damn one of them. But I will also say, well, wait a minute. So if Iran had tankers on the Strait of Hormuz, well, I thought their entire navy and I thought that their entire oil infrastructure, including their boats, were already at the bottom of the sea. So I don't really understand. And listen, I look at this situation with Iran, and it's frustrating as all get out. I've talked about this ad nauseum. But I think that the frustrating part of all of this is that we don't seem to be hitting them as hard as we could. We keep saying, we're going to hit them hard, we're going to hit them harder, we're going to hit them, you know, even harder. It's like, no, you hit them the hardest now to get this whole thing over with. So part of what's going on now is that Iran continues to attack our partners in the region. Remember last night they attacked Saudi Arabia. We covered that extensively. Now they attacked Jordan. They have said that they are going to widen this escalation zone. They're going to do everything that they possibly can to make it harder to get through the Strait of Hormuz. So they are continuing to talk about how they're going to escalate this into a wider conflict. The Iranians are, as I said, they're going after Jordan. They're going after Saudi Arabia as well, which is exactly what we thought would happen. Look, Iran sees these nations, whether we're talking about Jordan, whether we're talking about Saudi Arabia, but they do see these nations as allies of the U.S., which is why they go after them. Saudi Arabia, we have air defense bases there. We have logistics in Saudi Arabia there as well, and military infrastructure. Same with Jordan. And so Iran is going to do what they're going to do, which is why we need to stop them. We need to keep doing what we're doing, and what we're going to keep doing is attacking their finances, attacking their economy. And that is part of what we did today. We targeted I don't know if you heard about this, but we targeted their airlines or their civilian aviation sector earlier today. That's great news. That's going to cost them millions of dollars. Basically, this means that what we're doing is we're placing aggressive sanctions on their airplanes and the nations that fly into and out of Iran. And so what we're doing is we are isolating Iran, which is exactly what Scott Bessent has been saying we needed to start doing all along.
0: President Trump has said for the past few weeks the reason the MOU failed was they were not ready for a deal. So we will see when they are ready for a deal. But you know, as their bank account, their personal bank accounts disappear around the world, as we squeeze this regime, as their soldiers look at them when they're not getting paid, we have seen the president of Iran, the speaker of the parliament of Iran, and the central bank governor both said last weekend, we didn't see it reported anywhere, that there are problems in the economy and everybody should be ready for it. The supreme leader prepared everyone for that.
1: So, but how long is this going to take? See, that's the question. How long is this going to take? I mean, obviously, none of us are happy with the higher gas prices. We all know that. Oil is upwards of $100 a barrel now. The more we go after their economy, the worse they are. But the closer we are to ending this war, that's all very good. But the more we go after their economy, the longer this continues to go on, and the worse it is for our economy, my economy and your economy. One Treasury official said, because of the higher gas prices, one Treasury official said that what we're doing is taking out their entire aviation sector. Not with bombs, but by targeting their banking, by targeting their fuel suppliers. They can't get their parts. They're not going to be able to work with or partner with foreign airports. I mean, it goes on and on. But here's my question. Why didn't we do this last month? I mean, I don't think that I'm being unreasonable when I say that. It's like every day when we find out, yeah, we're going to do this, we're going to do that, we're going to do that. Well, we should have done that a long time ago, man. Come on, let's go. Let's wrap this up. Destroy their economy. I want to see all of those sanctions in place in a week. Because remember, it was a few weeks ago that we started this war on Iran's economy. So let's all just get going on this and get all the sanctions in place and watch their economy continue to melt. So now the Islamic Revolutionary Guard, you know, the folks in charge of the dirtbags in charge of Iran right now, they're threatening us with major attacks. We'll see. I'm watching, you know, all of the various X accounts to make sure that I'm on top of whatever attacks may come on the overnight. But Ted Cruz was in the hot seat with Caitlin Collins over at CNN. This was earlier tonight.
4: But as long as Iran can fire at commercial ships, is this war going to continue?
5: Well, look, as long as terrorists are capable of carrying out acts of terrorism, they may do so. The best way to stop that is to prevent them from being able to or to take them out of power.
4: Do you think this war will be over by the midterms?
5: At the end of the day, I don't think the Ayatollah or the mullahs want it to be over.
4: But is it up to Iran, I guess? The United States
5: at some level, yes. If they keep shooting at us, then yes, at some level it is.
4: But I thought their military was degraded and that they didn't have any capability.
5: But that's because they're engaged in what are effectively acts of terrorism. It does not take a terribly high-tech military to put mines in the Strait of Hormuz. It does not take a terribly high-tech military to have a speedboat with explosives. And so low-tech terrorism, at the end of the day, listen, this week we're remembering the 25th anniversary of 21 individual terrorists who, with box cutters, managed to kill nearly 3,000 people.
1: Got a point. Ted Cruz, Senator Ted Cruz, has a point. And by the way, I'm no fan, just so you know, I am no fan of Caitlin Collins. Trust me on that one. I'm no fan of CNN, but she's asking reasonable questions. And the questions that we all want to know. Ted Cruz, when do you believe the war will be over? And by the way, he's also right on the low-grade weapons aspect of that conversation. Remember, Iran has access to massive amounts of drones, courtesy of China and Russia, among others. Ted Cruz, by the way, also right about the speedboats. And, you know, this is why, you know, just to dovetail into another topic that we've talked about here on Red Eye Radio is the Venezuelan oil deal that we are engaged in. I'm not going to revisit that tonight. I talked about it extensively last night. But who are we trying to further neutralize by working with Venezuela on all that oil? China and Russia, two of the countries that are supplying Iran with drones and drone parts and components. So the geopolitical conversation regarding not only the war in Iran, but also the situation with us partnering with Venezuela to help them get that oil out of the ground, and then we get a good chunk of that oil, it's America first. China and Russia last. Cruz was also right about the speedboats. Let me get this audio bite in real quick.
4: But if they can do that, I mean, does that mean the war goes on as long as they can do that?
5: It's why I have said from the beginning the objective should be regime collapse, removing the Ayatollah from continuing to wage war against America. I don't think they want peace. And it's worth noting, look, the MOU that was negotiated, I think was a mistake at the time, but it would have flowed $300 billion to Iran.
4: The MOU that the vice president negotiated.
5: And you know what? It turned out the Ayatollah and the mullahs are such whack jobs, they said no to $300 billion. They wanted to keep engaging in attacks. And I think that is, you know, to use the old Aesop's fable of the frog and the scorpion, that is their nature. That is who they are.
4: Do you think that was a tactical error by the Trump administration?
5: I said at the time that history has shown that giving billions of dollars to theocratic lunatics who want to murder us is a really bad idea. I don't believe in giving money to people who are trying to kill America.
1: Fact check true. Agree with Ted Cruz. And by the way, as far as the IRGC goes and where the senator said that they don't want a deal, they do not want a deal, according to Ted Cruz. I've been saying that for a long time. Donald Trump keeps saying they want to make a deal so badly, right? Donald Trump does that, and everybody does a bad Trump impersonation, by the way. That's mine. But the president keeps saying that Iran wants to make a deal so badly. I don't believe that they do. Because if they wanted a deal, they could come to the table and they could negotiate in good faith, which they are not doing and they refuse to do. They just don't. So the war in Iran is going to continue to go on and on and on. The phone number 866-90-RED-EYE, 866-907-3339.
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0: Washington.
1: In New York, Vice President Vance, former presidents, and families of those killed gathered at Ground Zero to pay tribute. We also heard from a 9/11 widow who lost her husband and urged America's leaders to hold those responsible accountable. In Washington, another solemn ceremony as President Trump, War Secretary Pete Hegseth, and former National Security Advisor Condoleezza Rice all honored those killed and at the Pentagon as well as the War on Terror.
2: We salute our first responders and law enforcement, and we love them.
1: In Pennsylvania, there was another moving ceremony near Flight 93, a crash. Remember, the passengers had overtaken the hijackers. 25 years later, many families are still grieving, and thousands of first responders still battling cancer, all linked to their work.
0: A new exhibition will be open today at the 9/11 Memorial and Museum in Manhattan, exploring the legacy and service of 9/11 heroes designed for the next generation. The CIA declassifying dozens of intelligence reports related to the attacks on 9/11.
3: The documents show the CIA repeatedly warned former Presidents Bill Clinton and George W. Bush that Osama bin Laden was determined to strike the U.S. The high-level warnings lacked precise information, but a 1998 report during Clinton's presidency came very close. It stated that bin Laden supporters may fly an explosive-packed airplane into a U.S. city. President Trump says there's no chance the Iran war will last for the rest of his term. The president now says he believes it will end very shortly after the election, maybe even before. And once the war ends, he says gas prices will come down quickly.
0: Fox's Christina Coleman reporting. 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
0: President Trump is promising to make good on a $5,000 dividend payment if Republicans prevail in the midterms. Fox's Jared Halpern has more from the White House.
8: In a Friday afternoon social media post, President Trump says when he says something, he means it. Adding the $5,000 dividend will happen because people deserve it. At this week's Republican midterm convention, the president announced a $5,000 dividend payment to every American adult if Republicans hold on to the House and Senate in November. Top Senate Democrat Chuck Schumer calls the plan a bribe to voters, and some Republicans have questioned the price tag likely to top $1 trillion. President Trump says the dividends could be funded by tariffs and economic growth. At the White House, Jared Halpern, Fox News.
0: NASA and SpaceX preparing for another crewed mission to the International Space Station, but the launch scheduled for today is now delayed.
9: The mission, known as Crew 13, was adjusted late last month after NASA found an oxidizer leak in the propulsion system of the SpaceX Dragon capsule that's set to be launched on a Falcon 9 rocket from Florida. NASA's team now working to address the issue with a new launch potentially in late September. With a crew of four, including Americans Jessica Watkins and Luke Delaney, a Canadian and a Russian, all expected to spend about 6 months aboard the space station doing scientific research and supporting station operations. Jeff Manasso, Fox News.
0: The Ebola outbreak in the Congo, the world's fastest growing outbreak of the disease on record, has now spread to seven provinces in the African country, according to local authorities. It's showing no signs of slowing down. As of Thursday, 7,022 cases and 3,398 deaths have been reported, according to the latest government figures released Friday. I'm Deborah Valentine. This is Fox News.
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17: 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There is a lot going on. Let me just tell you where we're going tonight. Carmelo Anthony is in the news again. His family, I got to tell you, I didn't actually really understand what the term grifter meant until I understood what the family of Carmelo Anthony is doing. So wait till you hear this story. I've got that for you coming up. Of course, all the latest on Iran. We have the latest on the Lindsey Clancy trial. Now we have some of these jurors speaking out, so we'll talk about that as well. Some of the trends that are going on social media, of course, horrifying regarding that trial. Also, of course, it's been about 1 year now, here in a couple of tomorrow, I think, yes. Yeah. So about 1 year since the assassination of Charlie Kirk. So now we do have people on the left on social media celebrating the 1 year. They're calling it a Kirkiversary, and they're doing dances online. And part of that dance is, of course, taking a gun and pointing it right at their neck, as in, you know, talking about where Charlie Kirk was shot. I got to tell you, and maybe this is part of the theme for tonight here on Red Eye Radio, but have people always been this vile? Or is this just a new thing on social media? Because you have these folks. Let me just go through a couple of things that have me thinking about how bad all of this is. So number one, yes, the Kirkiversary, where you have these people on the left and they're celebrating 1 year since the assassination, the horrible assassination that everyone saw on TV and on social media, his horrifying murder. And so the celebration after the fact, and now 1 year after the fact, where they're doing their little dances and pointing, you know, their finger guns at their neck where Charlie Kirk was shot. Horrifying. Absolutely horrifying. So you have that going on social media. You also have going on social media, talking about the Lindsey Clancy trial, just really quickly, where you now have mothers holding their babies and they're saying, "Me too, Lindsey, me too," as they're holding their babies. And some of these folks are making it seem like they are resenting their babies. And I played you audio. I'm not going to do it again, but last night I played you the audio of that woman who was complaining about her baby and telling people not to have babies. And she was talking about how filled with absolute rage she was over the fact that she was a mother. And so it sort of leads me to this whole, I don't know, thought process as to whether or not people have always been this vile, or has social media turned us into, as a society, just incredibly vile. If we've always been this vile, then social media has just given us an avenue to expose ourselves. And I'm not talking about me. I'm not talking about most of you. But, you know, some of these folks that are lamenting on social media about how much they hate being mothers and about how they are supporting Lindsey Clancy, a woman who killed her three children. And unfortunately, you know, the more that you talk about this, the more that we see these things online, the more horrifying society becomes. And so go ahead and check out my social media. You can see exactly what I'm talking about. I do want to get into, though, what these jurors are saying. So the jurors have now come out. As you know, there has been a mistrial in the Lindsey Clancy trial. The mistrial basically now saying that 11 of the jurors wanted to say not guilty, wanted to deem her not guilty by reason of insanity. One lone juror would not do that. So the 11 other jurors, at least three of them now, are speaking out. They're speaking out against the one juror that stood his ground. Here's part of what they're saying, and against this one guy who basically, he did his job. And his job was to, beyond his, as he's listening to all the evidence, he's got to decide whether or not she is essentially guilty or innocent by reason of insanity and so forth. This is what the jurors are saying about this one juror.
18: He would not interact with us try to understand. We read to him on numerous occasions the definition of reasonable doubt from Judge Sullivan's instruction. He actually said one day in the end, well, why don't we have the judge come in and read it again? And we were like, no, we have it in front of us. We don't need that. And we would highlight it and, you know, so-and-so, this is the definition of reasonable doubt. But he had the hardest time getting off the fact that Lindsey viciously killed her children.
17: It's that last part. It is that last part.
18: But he had the hardest time getting off the fact that Lindsey viciously killed her children.
17: So she's talking about how this one juror, who has not come forward, by the way, but she's criticizing him for not being able to get over the fact that Lindsey viciously killed her own children. Now, I'm sorry, but to me, it is a good thing that he was not able to get over the fact that she viciously killed her own children.
18: But he had the hardest time getting off the fact that Lindsey viciously killed her children.
17: I mean, what a bizarre thing to say. I do like, though, how the media is giving these jurors the free rein to go out and just blast this guy as being uncooperative and dumb, because that's basically what they're doing. That's how they're making this one lone juror out to be.
19: He admitted he had reasonable doubt, and I started filling out the forms. I was so excited. I actually, there were three forms I had to fill out, and I started filling them out. I wrote my signature on each one, and then he said, but I'm still not going to say that she's not guilty by reason of insanity.
17: So basically what they're saying is that the holdout juror did have reasonable doubt about Clancy being guilty, but refused to take that next step and vote not guilty by reason of insanity. So that's what the attorney for Clancy has been saying. That's what these other jurors are saying as well. And this, again, this juror hasn't come out and spoken for himself. These other jurors are now saying that they believed that she had this was part of the trial, that she had this command hallucination where she heard a male voice telling her to kill the kids and herself. If you followed the trial, you know that was part of the pool of evidence. The jurors also said that the abundance of medication was also important to them. She kept going to various doctors until she got the prescriptions that she wanted. Some people are saying, well, she was doctor shopping. That's ultimately, they say, what she was doing. That's essentially what the prosecution said that Lindsey Clancy was doing. They also say that she was misdiagnosed and over-medicated. She had all of these drugs, and she would switch up the drugs. So I think part of what is going on here is these jurors, these ones that wanted to deem her, you know, essentially not guilty by reason of insanity. One of the things that they're saying is that, well, she just wasn't responsible for her actions because she had all of these drugs, and she was overprescribed, she was misdiagnosed, and all of these other things. And I believe that that is why that lone juror maybe perhaps had some doubts.
20: He was very arrogant. He really did not
19: take anything that anybody said. The nurses, he tried to ask a question about the medications, and we went back to the report from South Shore Hospital. We had the toxicology report. We could see exactly the amounts. The nurses in the room spoke to that specific thing. That was a question that he had, and he just completely disregarded the information that they gave him.
17: So I think the reason why that juror had doubts is because she was over-medicated, because she was essentially doctor shopping, and she was consciously accumulating all of these drugs, had medication changes, essentially making this her responsibility, because she was not helpless in all of this. The prosecution argued that she was deliberately changing medications over and over again. So she wasn't, as the defense would claim, that she was sort of an innocent victim in all of this. No, she herself was going to all of these doctors. She was consciously making the effort to go to all of these different doctors, and these doctors are talking to her, and I don't know how much she told the other doctors, because she's going to several different doctors. I don't know what she was telling the doctors about the other doctors and who was saying what. Her attorney, though, was on Good Morning America. I thought that what he said was actually pretty interesting. Number one, he's asking Donald Trump to give Lindsey Clancy a pardon. He can't. These are state charges, not federal charges. But listen to this.
20: And what do you say to those critics who say this is a rationalization? What we're talking about here is just plain evil.
21: Oh, please. It's not evil. These people don't understand. They don't know what she went through. They didn't see her text messages. They didn't see her journal. They didn't see the notes that she wrote. They didn't see the text she sent her mother in October saying, "Mommy, can you please come to here? I am sick. Something's wrong." And it was a result of the medications. They don't know about the number of times that she reached out. She went to the women and infants. She went to the suicide hotlines. She reached out to everybody and anybody that would listen to her and kept saying, "I am not good. I am not well." And it was ignored.
17: So I should have just stopped it at what she did was not evil, which is what her attorney, Kevin Reddington, just said. You just heard it. But it does seem to me that she did know what she was doing. This didn't seem like one psychotic episode. There was planning involved. She sends the husband out of the house to go get food and go to the store. She set the whole thing up, created that time and that scenario where she could do what she did. And by the way, she also hid what she was doing. So this was not, at least to me, this was not the sign of someone who just snapped. No. She plotted. She deceived. She knew what she was going to do. She had intent. She thought it out. She came up with a plan, and she did what she did.
20: What's next for Lindsey?
21: I'd like to say that perhaps Donald Trump, who felt compelled to speak out about this case, may very well, Mr. President, I would hope that you would consider this young lady, the type of person she is, what she's been through, and consider a pardon.
17: So more than a few people have pointed out that she's being brought up, or has been brought up, on state charges, not federal charges. So apparently Donald Trump cannot actually help her. He told a media outlet that he knows that. The attorney Reddington, Kevin Reddington, told a local media outlet there in Massachusetts he knows that Donald Trump can't actually help her, but he can still help, according to this guy. Here's the quote. He says the goal is pretty simple. It's to seek help from Donald Trump, Reddington said. I mean, if President Trump feels that is a case that warrants that type of intervention from, you know, the executive branch, even though legally it's not a federal case, he certainly has an awful lot of clout. He says, I'm sure that were he hypothetically to reach out to Tim Cruz, who is the local DA, he says, you know, they're both Republicans, and I don't know, maybe that will be something that Tim would listen to and consider, Kevin Reddington said. He says, I think that any type of help that we can get would be helpful. So I don't see, you know, Donald Trump was very critical. I don't have the quote in front of me, but Donald Trump was actually very critical of Lindsey Clancy and the whole thing. So I don't necessarily see Donald Trump going out of her way to try to reach out to Tim Cruz, the local DA, and help her. But you never know these days. Anything's possible. But there's so many aspects of this story that are horrifying. And I know that I have only scratched the surface of this story. We'll have to see ultimately if there is another trial. But the jurors, again, now speaking out and throwing that lone juror that stood up to the 11 other jurors right under the bus. And I know that this story is not going to go away anytime soon. The phone number, 615, the text line, 615-737-9986. The phone line is 866-90-RED-EYE, 866-907-3339. Got a lot more straight ahead on Red Eye Radio.
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17: 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Always appreciate the opportunity to fill in here on Red Eye Radio. So I do have my text line open up from my morning show here in Nashville. You can call in. You can text in 615-737-9986. A lot of people texting in on that opening monologue. 1303 says here in the state of Tennessee, if President Trump knows what is politically good for him, he will stay a million miles away from inserting the administration into that case of Lindsey Clancy. I agree, and I don't see President Trump actually inserting himself into this, certainly not to try to, you know, give her some sort of a pardon or help her in any way. A lot of people texting in and saying this was clearly a case where the where it was premeditated murder. See, that's where I'm at. That is where I'm at. I think that this was a case where there was a lot of people that fell down on this case, if you will. I mean, obviously, I think that Lindsey Clancy, she deserves to spend the rest of her life in prison. But the other question I would have is, okay, so I think there's a fair conversation to have regarding the husband, because if you know that your wife is having such challenges, and you know that she's got all of these medications, all of these drugs in the house, and she's, you know, she's having all of these voices in her head and all of this other thing, she's talking about, you know, worried about harming the children. Well, why wouldn't the husband, and I'm not blaming the husband, but why wouldn't you take your precious kids and flee the home? Or send your wife away to go live with her mother, because she had called the mother apparently a couple of times. But just separate her from the children. If she was having such a hardcore episode of depression, then allow her the space and have her go to her mother's and bring in, you know, somebody help you with the kids. So, yeah, I do believe that there is a fair conversation to have with this husband who I don't know how easy it would have been. I'm not going to say very easily, but he could have stepped in. I mean, I'm here to tell you, and I know that a lot of men are listening to me right now on radio stations across the country. If your wife was making these kinds of statements about how she was worried about harming the children, she was unwell, she is so heavily medicated, I mean, wouldn't you separate the mother, your wife, and the kids for the kids' own protection? I think so.

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0: The news moves fast, but the truth should not get lost in the chaos. I'm Sean Farish, host of Sean Farish Live. 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

0: News. I'm Pam Puso. A major pipeline in Saudi Arabia has been shut down after an attack by Houthi rebels. This as a U.S. military official details the devastation caused by an Iranian attack on a U.S. base in the region.
1: Acting Navy Secretary Hung Cao discussing the extent of damage to the naval support activity Bahrain, telling the Epoch Times, quote, "They blew the hell out of Bahrain."
0: Fox's Christine Goodwin, remembering 9/11.
2: 25 times we have gathered at this hallowed place and at Ground Zero in New York and a lonely field near Shanksville, Pennsylvania.
0: President Trump marking the milestone at the Pentagon. He is now in Ireland for talks with the president. 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

0: William, thanks for calling Red Eye Radio. How are you?
1: Good morning, Mr. Mandis. I think I'm fine. I'm just not real happy about this decision by the jury. That girl is guilty as a hen and a fox in the hen house.
0: Mm-hmm.
1: And, you know, maybe she is nuts, okay? But the point is, she timed it and planned it. That's the bottom line.
0: Yeah, no, and I would agree, William, and I do appreciate the call. You know, somebody texted in on that text line and said, it was funny when I heard that it was basically 11 to 1. The guy said, I thought that it was 11 to 1, and the 11 jurors thought that Lindsey Clancy was, guilty. And there was one juror that was holding out and saying that she was, not guilty. And I will admit, I thought that was the same thing. I thought it was the same thing. There's no way that an entire jury of, 12 people would say, oh, no, she was not guilty by reason of insanity. And only one person would be saying, nope, can't say that. So, this is a story, and certainly it has polarized America, but there are people out there that will swear up and down, not only that she is not guilty, but they also swear that the husband actually did the crime. Now, what's crazy about that, and this is where the conspiracy theories come in and all of that, but what's crazy about that is if that was the case, well, then why wouldn't Lindsey Clancy's attorneys and Lindsey Clancy herself come out and say, oh, yeah, no, actually, the husband did it, instead of blaming the drugs? So there is a certain irrational nature that is happening with the folks that are supporting Lindsey Clancy. And so, and I did say this last night, and I don't want to be overdramatic, but I fear that if she gets away with this, then we are going to start seeing more of these types of cases. We already saw one in Williams, the town of, I don't know if it was Chicago. I know that it was Illinois, where a woman who was very active in the Lindsey Clancy chat rooms and all of that, where she actually, unfortunately and horrifically, killed her baby. And as I mentioned last night, there was a story back in June in the state of New York, where four kids were killed by a mother and her mother teaming up to do that horrific crime. And so I'm worried. And as I said last night, I worry that if this woman, ultimately does not spend the rest of her life in prison, then we're going to see more of these kinds of episodes. And that is what worries me, especially when you start looking at how bizarre social media has become. And again, I appreciate the call. The phone number again is 866-90-RED-EYE. Robert is in Connecticut. Hey, Robert, thanks for calling in. Go ahead.
2: Oh, yes, thank you. Talking about that last caller, they say it shouldn't be talking about the word guilty. They should be talking about the word guillotine.
0: Right.
2: But then here's another. This wasn't the reason why I called, but then if you're like a 5-year-old kid, boy or girl, and your mother, or say 8-year-old kid, and they see, hey, Bob's, this thinks this is okay, that's going to make that little kid feel uncomfortable.
0: Yeah. Yeah, actually, you bring up a good point. If you hear mom and dad talking about this, and mom is, saying, oh, she's, she's innocent, or she shouldn't go to prison, or whatever it is, and the kids hear that, I would be a little worried if I was a child and that was my mom's take. Although, I think that any reasonable parent tries to shield their kids from this kind of a story until they're old enough to process the whole thing. But yeah, you do bring up a great point, and I do appreciate the call. It's Red Eye Radio, 615-737-9986. My text line is absolutely blowing up on this story. I do want to move on and talk about, but if you want to talk about Lindsey Clancy, go ahead and call up if you'd like to. But I do want to move on to this other story, Mamdani and the 9/11 ceremony that is going to be happening later on this week. There is a controversy, I know that you know about it, where Zoran Mamdani, New York mayor, of course, everybody knows old Zoran, And he now has decided, every year, you folks know, that there is a reading of the names of those lost on 9/11 at Ground Zero. The families and the friends, political dignitaries, everybody shows up to this event on 9/11 down there at Ground Zero. In the past, mayors have shown up, and which is all fine, well, and good. Well, this year, it is Mayor Zoran Mamdani. Now, the families have been saying they don't want Zoran to come to this ceremony for a number of different reasons. Many people, including yours truly, say that he is sympathetic to terrorists, and I can get into that, and I certainly will. But the families have now, over 100,000, have signed this petition saying, yeah, we don't want you to come to this ceremony or this event because, number one, you'll be a distraction. And number two, clearly, you are not on our side. So a couple of things. There is a video that just exploded on social media. And it's really bizarre. You can find it on my socials, at Dan Mandis Show. But there is a video of Mamdani, and he is signing the 9/11 Remembrance Order. And it's something that a mayor does. And so when he does the signing, he holds up the proclamation just like you've seen Donald Trump do 1,000 times. But then what does he do? He hands the pen over to his chief counsel. Well, people are losing their minds because of who his chief counsel is. The guy's name is Ramzi Kassim. I'm going to bullet point this. I may have mentioned this last night. I'm not sure. But just very quickly, let me bullet point who Ramzi Kassim is. He represented an Al-Qaeda member detained at Gitmo. His brother-in-law also helped hijack the plane that hit the Pentagon. He later represented other Gitmo prisoners, including the would-be 20th hijacker who got turned away at the airport. And now, magically, this guy who has been on the side of terrorists is the lead counsel for the mayor of New York. And so as Mamdani is signing the proclamation, he hands the pen to a guy who has represented Al-Qaeda members. Now, why would he do that? Why would he hand that pen over to the guy who has represented Al-Qaeda members? I mean, inquiring minds want to know. I certainly want to know. And so earlier today, there was this big event at City Hall, and basically you had a bunch of folks there in New York, and they're demanding that Zoran Mamdani stay home. This is a woman named Vicky Palladino. She is a New York City councilwoman, and she does not hold back.
3: I'm not asking politely for the mayor not to come to 9/11, to that ceremony. I am demanding that he not show his face at that sacred ground. He does not belong there. When you associate yourself with the likes of Hassan Piker, and you have as your chief counselor right here in this building, Rassam Kassam, who was handed a sacred pen yesterday, very cryptic, through our police commissioner so that it could go into his hands. That was a message to each and every one of us. Yep. Cryptic as it is, but read through the lines. What's going on here in City Hall and what we got representing us here at City Hall, they do not belong on sacred ground. I could go through a list of people that he associates himself with and continues to associate himself with. We, the people, do not care for Zoran Mamdani. 101,000 names is not a drop in the bucket. Do not, Zoran Mamdani, take us New Yorkers for granted. We were there that day. The sky looked very similar to this. Stay put. Stay in City Hall and promote your propaganda.
0: You know what? I went. That was a long audio. That was a minute 30, but oh, it was so worth it. And by the way, and she that was, again, Vicky Palladino, New York City Councilwoman. And she was talking about the company that Mamdani keeps. I mean, I know that you've heard of Hassan Piker. Hassan Piker said that America basically deserved the 9/11, that we brought it on ourselves. And he and Mamdani, good friends. And New Yorkers elected this guy as mayor. It's crazy. This is the Catholic League president, Bill Donahue, saying basically the same thing.
4: He should not be here. I wrote him a letter on August the 3rd. It's up on our website, explaining why he's such a divisive figure. He said that something happened on 9/11. I'll tell you what happened. Radical Muslims came in here to bomb the United States of America. I don't say Muslims, because that's wrong. I'm talking about radical Muslims. He can't bring himself to say that. He is more concerned about Islamophobia than he is the death of 3,000 people, innocent people, on that day. This man is a disgrace to veterans. And believe me, as a Catholic, we contacted the NYPD, the FDNY, and Port Authority a year later. 85 to 90% of the first responders who were murdered, they were Catholic. So we have a special interest in that, too. And we stand with our Jewish brothers and sisters against the likes of Hassan Piker, who says nothing but good things about the Houthis, Hezbollah, and Hamas. It's a disgrace. Mamdani, do us all a favor and just stay home.
0: I mean, one after the other. And here's the thing, is that Mamdani, he clearly does not care that people don't want him there. I mean, clearly he just does not care. Coming up, I'm going to play you audio. His response to the controversy is incredibly tone deaf. And I think part of what this is basically for him as a Muslim, he believes that it is important for him to be there, even though more than 100,000 people do not want him there. He is going to force himself into this situation. And it's going to be interesting to see how this whole thing plays out. But I'm going to play you a couple of things coming up. I'm going to play you audio from a woman by the name of Nicole Parker. She is a former FBI agent, also somebody who is a contributor to Fox News. And also, I will play you Mamdani's comment on the controversy. That is all straight ahead right here on Red Eye Radio.
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0: Red Eye Radio, the phone number is 866-90-RED-EYE. I'm going to play that audio that I was talking about in the beginning of the next hour. I do, though, want to get to Mary quickly in Springfield, Illinois, listening on WLS. Mary, thanks for calling in quickly. Go ahead.
17: Hi, Dan. 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

0: Congressman Strong, let me ask you this question. Childhood hero, who was it?
1: Let's see, Kevin Teague and Randolph Manstooth. 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Yeah, I love the firefighting and the paramedics.
0: What the hell are you even talking about? 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

0: war widening. I'm Pam Puso, Fox News. Saudi Arabia has shut down a major oil pipeline after an attack from Iranian-backed Houthi rebels. Fox's Trey Yingst has the latest on the conflict from the USS George Washington aircraft carrier.
1: A U.S. Navy Osprey soars through the skies over the Gulf of Oman, headed toward the CENTCOM area of operation.
2: Last weekend, the aircraft carrier came under Iranian missile attack. The first of three attacks on U.S. warships in the last week alone. In response to the escalation, the United States ramped up strikes on Iranian oil tankers, prompting the IRGC to launch missiles at U.S. forces in Jordan.
1: Almost immediately, jets are scrambled after a threat from Iran is identified. While these sailors remain on alert, watching for threats from Iran to the north and east, they must also look west. Iran-backed Houthi forces are advancing on government-controlled territory in Yemen.
0: Secretary of State Marco Rubio insists the U.S. military will continue to target Iranian oil.

0: oil tankers in retaliation for attacks on American warships. The Trump administration is demanding several states save their 2024 election records.
1: The Justice Department sent letters to 29 states and the District of Columbia telling officials not to destroy their records from the 2024 presidential election. The administration seeks to gain access to voter registration information. The letters come as the DOJ continues to raise concerns about the potential for voter fraud. Some election officials are raising concerns of their own, saying the request conflicts with state privacy laws. Critics are also expressing worry the administration will use the sensitive data for other purposes, such as searching for potential non-U.S. citizens. Tom Graham, Fox News.
0: Officials from Russia, China, India, and Iran, among other nations, are now meeting in New Delhi. 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
8: Hello, my friends. Welcome back to another Saturday. We made it. You made it. Yes. And another edition of America the Beautiful with your host, Steve A. Me, where we focus on America. It's beautiful inside and out, warts and all. I think this is our second month now, so just getting the hang of this thing. I wanted to talk about pandemic preparedness and the shadow of quarantine. Good evening and welcome to the program. Tonight we're going to do something a little uncomfortable. We're going to hold two ideas in our head at the same time. Two articles published months apart from very different corners of the discourse. And we're going to ask what they tell us together about where we've been and perhaps where we're heading. First, let me take you to an article published by the Brownstone Institute in November of 2024. Remember back then? The headline is stark. The CDC planned quarantine camps nationwide. Now, the Brownstone Institute has been, to put it mildly, deeply critical of COVID-era policies. Lockdowns, school closures, vaccine mandates, remember all that? They've been unsparing in their condemnation. But this piece isn't looking backwards at what did happen. It's looking at what was planned. The premise of the article is that no matter how severe you believe the pandemic restrictions were, the intended policies were apparently more extensive than what was ultimately rolled out. The author points to documents and planning frameworks suggesting that the CDC had envisioned a nationwide network of quarantine camps, facilities where individuals could be isolated, not just at the border, but within the country, not mere hotel rooms for travelers, camps. The kind of infrastructure that implies a level of coercion and centralization that even at the height of 2020, most Americans never actually saw. The piece raises the specter of vaccine passports as merely one facet of a broader architecture of control that was on the drawing board. Now, before you dismiss this as pure conspiracy mongering, let's look at the second document, because this is where it gets really interesting. This one comes from Stanford Health Policy, a joint initiative of the Freeman Spogli Institute for International Studies and the Stanford School of Medicine. It's a report titled effectively, Preparing U.S. Quarantine Stations for the Next Pandemic. And it wasn't some academic exercise. It was created at the request of, you guessed it, the CDC. The report was assembled by a panel of independent experts. Let's name them, because in journalism, specifically, specificity matters. Dr. Jason Wang, a Stanford professor of pediatrics and health policy, examined the technological dimensions of the quarantine station network. Dr. Michelle Berry, a professor of medicine and tropical diseases and director of Stanford Center for Innovation and Global Health, reviewed disease control and response protocols. These aren't fringe figures. These are credentialed mainstream public health academics funded by and invited by the CDC itself to assess how to upgrade America's quarantine infrastructure. And here's the uncomfortable overlap. Both the Brownstone piece and the Stanford report are, in their own ways, talking about the same thing, the physical and technological architecture of isolation during a pandemic. The Stanford report frames it as a preparedness, necessary infrastructure, better sensors, faster data, more efficient quarantine stations at ports of entry, augmented with new health technologies that catch pathogens before they spread. It's couched in the language of scientific progress, genomic surveillance, digital tracking, streamlined border health, But read it next to a Brownstone article and the picture becomes more complicated, because what the Stanford panel described as modernization, the Brownstone piece describes as the infrastructure of something far more ominous, a system that could, in theory, expand beyond airports and seaports, that could scale from voluntary isolation to mandated detention, that could tie digital health credentials to freedom of movement in ways that are difficult to roll back once the emergency is declared. Now, I want to be careful here. The Stanford report doesn't explicitly call for camps in the hinterland. It focuses on the existing network of CDC quarantine stations, there are about 20 of them, at major ports of entry, and asks how to make them better. Dr. Wang's contribution specifically was about leveraging technology, better screening, faster diagnostics, improved data sharing between agencies. This is the science talking. And after COVID-19 caught the world flat-footed, the argument for preparedness is unassailable. You don't want to wait for the next novel pathogen to find out your thermal scanners are from 2003. But, and this is the crucial but, the Brownstone article forces us to ask a question that the Stanford report doesn't really grapple with. The question isn't, can we build these systems? It should we? And if we do, who controls them? What are the guardrails? Because technological capacity has a way of becoming policy ambition. Once the infrastructure exists to isolate people effectively and efficiently, the political temptation to use it more broadly doesn't stay theoretical for long. We saw this during COVID. What started as 2 weeks to slow the spread metastasized in some jurisdictions into years of rolling mandates. The capacity of enforcement became the justification for its use. License plate readers, anyone? There's a tension here that we ignore at our peril. On one side, we have a genuine need for public health infrastructure. Pandemics are real. Pathogens don't respect borders. An America with no quarantine capability, no surveillance, no preparation, is an American vulnerable to the next biological threat. The academics at Stanford aren't wrong about this. The next pandemic, whether it's H5N1 or something we haven't named yet, will happen probably within our lifetimes. Being unprepared is not a moral virtue, it's a gamble. But on the other side, we have the Brownstone warning that participation can mask overreach. Sorry, that preparation can mask overreach, that quarantine stations can become quarantine camps, that the same technologies hailed as innovations, digital health records, real-time symptom tracking, AI-driven risk scoring, can be repurposed as tools for social control. And that when public health agencies plan in secret, or at least out of public view, the democratic deficit is itself a crisis. What strikes me reading these two pieces together is how little the mainstream conversation has grappled with this duality. We tend to sort ourselves into camps. You're either team science, cheering every new surveillance and quarantine innovation as progress, or team liberty, treating every public health proposal as a potential tyranny. But the reality is messier. The Stanford panel wants to prevent the next pandemic. The Brownstone contributors want to prevent the next overreach. And both fears are legitimate. Both have historical precedent. The 1918 flu killed millions. The internment of Japanese Americans during World War II was justified at the time as national security. Good intentions and intentional power make a volatile combination. So what do we do with this information? If you're a policymaker, the message ought to be, yes, prepare, but prepare transparently. If you're building quarantine infrastructure, the public needs to see the blueprints, not just the public health experts. If you're deploying new health technologies, build in sunset clauses, build it overnight, built in oversight, build in the assumption that powers granted during an emergency will be abused if they aren't conscientiously constrained. The Stanford report's technological optimism needs to be married with institutional skepticism. Otherwise, the quarantine stations of tomorrow look a lot like the quarantine camps of the Brownstone headline. If you're a citizen, you should what should you take from this? Take the lesson that attentiveness is not paranoia. It is entirely possible to believe that pandemics are dangerous and to believe that untrammeled public health authority is dangerous. These are not contradictory positions. They are the positions of anyone who has read a history book. The question for the next decade is not whether we will have pandemic preparedness. We will. The question is who decides the boundaries of that preparedness and what recourse the rest of us have when those boundaries are tested. The Brownstone article wants you to be alarmed at what was almost built. The Stanford report wants you to be reassured that better tools are coming. Perhaps the honest posture is somewhere in between, alarmed enough to demand accountability and reassured enough to support genuine scientific preparedness, but never so reassured that we stop asking the hard questions. This is how our founders created our Constitution, by the way, with built-in checks and balances, because they knew that absolute power corrupts absolutely. Absolute surveillance can corrupt the surveillers absolutely. Because when the next emergency comes, and it will, the system we have built in the quiet years will be activated in haste. And by then, it will be too late to ask whether we should have built them at all. Panic kills. Stick with me, folks. I will be right back after the break. I've got a lot more to talk about today. It's going to be a great day. You are listening to America the Beautiful with Steve A., your host on, well, you could be in Chattanooga, you could be in Huntsville, you could be in Nashville and Hendersonville. We are coming to you all over the South. So enjoy and stay tuned. We will be right back. Hey, Steve A. here. 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
7: This war has gone on, 6 months? 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It was a ceasefire. 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Now, of course, the propaganda press and the left are going to come out and they're going to say, well, that's because we're not using them wisely, and that's Pete Hegseth's fault and all that. I don't think that's the lesson here. The lesson here is I was right. We need to, once again, focus on quantity. 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We need more drones. 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How can we do it?
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8: Welcome back. This is America the Beautiful. I'm Steve A. Some of you may be heading back to school or have kids going back to school soon. Bet you're happy about that. So be it Bama, Auburn, War Eagle, UTK, or Georgia, if you've ever walked across a major American university campus in late August, you know the ritual. The shuttle buses from the airport, the orientation packets in half a dozen languages, the nervous hum of dining halls filling with voices carrying accents from Mumbai, Beijing, Hyderabad, and Shanghai. For decades, late summer has been the season of arrival, when Americans' global promise gets renewed by the young people who cross oceans to study here. But this past summer was different. Arrivals slowed to a trickle. And this week, we got the hard data to prove it. A new report from the Center for Immigration Studies, authored by researcher David Fishman, has mapped out exactly what happened during the peak visa processing window of May through August 2025. And if you're running a university, living in a college town, or working in an industry that relies on global talent, these numbers deserve your full attention. Let's start with India. Between May and August of this year, the United States issued just over 22,000 student visas to Indian nationals, 22,149 to be exact. Now that might sound like a lot until you compare it to last year. In the same four-month window in 2024, we issued 58,694. That is 62% drop, 62. And compared to the recent multi-year average, we're looking at a 60% decline. China tells a similar story, though the scale is different. The U.S. issued 40,044 visas to Chinese nationals this summer, down 34% from 2024, when the figure was 61,075. And compared to the longer-term trend, it's a 46% falloff. Think about that. These aren't marginal market adjustments. These are the two largest sources of international students to the United States, India and China, seeing their visa issuance rates cut dramatically during the very months when the pipeline is supposed to be at its widest. So what happened? The playbook wasn't exactly hidden. What Fishman's analysis documents and what immigration attorneys and university officials have been watching in real time is a systemic tightening at every stage of the process. First, enhanced vetting. We're no longer talking about a standard background check and a brief consular chat. The new protocols introduce mandatory social media screening, layered background checks that dig deeper and take longer, expanded interview scrutiny while applicants face more questions, longer waits, and less predictable outcomes. For a student trying to line up housing, register for classes, and plan a life across the Pacific, uncertainty itself becomes a deterrent. Second, targeted policy shifts. The administration didn't just make the process harder across the board, it cracked down heavily on applicants from China and India, and particularly on those looking for study critical technologies, looking for those who want to study critical technologies like artificial intelligence, advanced engineering, semiconductor research, quantum computing, the kind of fields where Washington has grown increasingly anxious about technology transfer and national security risks, by the way. And third, perhaps most consequentially for students already here and those hoping to follow, there is the escalating scrutiny of the Operation Practical Training Program, known as OPT. It's the mechanism that allows international students to work in the United States for 1 year after graduation, or up to 3 years if they're in a STEM field under the STEM OPT extension. For Indian and Chinese students in particular, OPT isn't a footnote. It is often the entire economic logic of the degree. You come for the master's in computer science or the PhD in electrical engineering because the education leads to experience in the American labor market. If that bridge is under attack, if policymakers are openly debating whether to narrow or eliminate OPT, the calculation changes. Suddenly, the United Kingdom, Canada, Australia, Germany, they start looking like safer bets and students start applying there instead. Which brings us to the impact on American institutions. University presidents have been warning about this for years, but there is a difference between a forecast and a 62% visa cliff. When Indian enrollment drops by that magnitude, we are not talking about a few empty chairs in an introductory level lecture hall. We are talking about shuttered research labs, canceled sections of core graduate courses in engineering and data science, and budget crises for public universities that have come to depend on full tuition international enrollment to balance the books. They pay way more than in-staters. At the graduate level in particular, Indian and Chinese students make up enormous portions of STEM programs. STEM, for those that don't know, that is science, technology, and something else. They are not simply paying tuition. They are doing the research that keeps American science competitive. The experiments, the late nights in labs, the paper that get published, that's science, technology, engineering, and mathematics, by the way. The pipeline runs on their labor and their talent. When that spigot turns off, American graduate programs do not just become smaller, they become less capable. And then there is the OPT question itself. If you are a tech employer in Austin or Seattle or Raleigh, you have likely built hiring pipelines that begin at university career fairs and run straight through the STEM OPT program. These are not jobs Americans refuse to do. In many cases, they're highly specialized roles: machine learning engineers, biostatisticians, material scientists, where the domestic talent pool is already stretched thin. Restrict the visa and the job does not necessarily go to an American worker. In many cases, the company moves the job or the startup simply does not get founded here in the first place. The economic consequences are already coming into view. Fewer international students means less innovation in the near term, fewer patents, fewer startups in Silicon Valley, Boston, Nashville, and Research Triangle Park. Less spending in college towns, from apartment rentals to coffee shops to grocery stores, record stores, and potentially a slow erosion in Americans' global reputation. The United States has long been the default destination for the world's most ambitious students. When you make the door difficult to open, you not just lose the class of 2025, you begin to lose mindshare. You plant the idea that the United States is closed for this kind of business. Now, let me be careful here. National security is real. Visa vetting exists for a reason. No one is arguing that the United States should rubber stamp applications without scrutiny, particularly in sensitive technological fields where espionage risks are genuine. The question is whether a 62% drop for India and a 46% drop for the long-term average for China represents careful calibration, or whether it is a blunt instrument that will wound American competitiveness in exchange for security theater. Because here's the thing about global talent: it flows downhill. It follows the path of least resistance. If getting a U.S. visa requires months of social media vetting, unpredictable delays, and the looming threat that your post-graduation work authorization might disappear, smart students make other plans. They go to Toronto, where the visa process is streamlined. They go to the U.K., which has aggressively marketed its graduate visa route. They stay home and build China's domestic research university or India's ITs. And once these pathways are established, once the networks are built and the word of mouth shifts, they are very hard to reverse. A student who goes to Canada in 2025 will tell their younger cousin. The cousin will apply to Waterloo or Toronto in 2027. The pipeline reorients. Even if future administrations loosen policy, the damage to America's attractiveness can last a generation. So, as we head into the fall semester and look out across those campus quads, we might notice something quieter this year. Fewer new faces from Delhi and Beijing. Fewer conversations in Hindi and Mandarin over lunch in the student union. And we might tell ourselves we are being tougher, more secure, but we should also ask, in our effort to protect what we have, are we giving away the very openness that made us what we are? Is the football stadium more important than the library? I don't know. You can read David Fishman's full analysis at cis.org. This is Steve Abramowitz, and you are listening to America the Beautiful. Be sure to come back after the break. I'm going to tell you all about how this is affecting France across the Atlantic Ocean, not just an American problem, a European problem. And then, of course, how it translates right back here to the United States, where you probably care most because you live here. It's your zip code. It's your family. It's your friends. It's your schools. And it's your city halls, of course, and your taxes. So, after a brief break, come on back here. We'll talk about immigration and what they're doing about it on the other side of the pond, this time focusing on France. Hang on, everybody. Hey, Steve A. here. 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

0: News, I'm Paul Stevens. Friday ceremonies at the Pentagon in Arlington, Virginia, honoring lives lost in the September 11th terror attacks 25 years ago. This is President Trump.
1: When future generations come here in 25, 100 or 250 years from now, they will stand in a nation that is free and unyielding in the face of evil.
0: Similar ceremonies taking place at Ground Zero in New York City, also the Flight 93 Memorial in Shanksville, Pennsylvania. Today's a planned NASA SpaceX crewed mission launch to the International Space Station, now delayed.
2: The mission, known as Crew 13, was adjusted late last month after NASA found an oxidizer leak in the propulsion system of the SpaceX Dragon capsule.
0: And that's Fox's Jeff Manasso. 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
6: Welcome back. I'm Steve A, and this is America the Beautiful. It's beautiful, and so are you. The innovation and the expulsion of hope. They called it the invitation. I know I said innovation, I meant invitation. They called it that, though no one sent engraved cards. In the 1960s and 1970s, the French state simply opened a door and rang a bell. The office responsible even had a brass nameplate, L'Office National d'Immigration, a government bureau with a budget, a staff, and a lunging desperation for human hands. And not a small budget, 2.16 billion euros under the 2026 finance bill, showing an increase from 2.08 billion euros in 2025. Post-war France, Charlemagne's Catholic France, was exhausted. In 800 AD, as King of the Franks and the first Holy Roman Emperor, he aligned his rule closely with the Roman Catholic Church. By the 1970s, 200 years later, I'm sorry, almost 1100 years later, its birthright had flatlined. Its churches were hollowing out, and the men who once knelt inside them were now retired or underground. The numbers, if you care to look, are stark. Since the year 2000, nearly 1,500 Catholic churches across France have been hit by vandalism. 396 have been desecrated. Close to 1,700 have closed their doors for good, some for safety, some for lack of parishioners, some because there's no longer anyone left to pull a rope or light a candle. 149 churches have been demolished. And if you drive through the French countryside today, you will find exactly 16 new churches under construction. Now compare that to this. The Great Mosque of Paris was built in 1922. So Islam is hardly a new presence here, but since the post-war period, the fabric has changed. As of this year, there are 2,102 mosques in France. 2,102 places of prayer. Many of them humble rooms above shops or in the basements of tower blocks. The net shift is unmistakable. Nearly 1,700 houses of one faith shuttered or razed, while well over 2,000 sites of another have opened in bedrooms, storefronts, and repurposed garages across the urban landscape. And that is no accident, because France rang the bell. Colonial France, the France that had ruled Algeria for well over a century, that held Morocco and Tunisia beneath the same administrative thumb, that spoke of la mission civil sastis, while extracting ore and labor and obedience, found itself, after the formal empire collapsed, still in desperate need of bodies. The Fiat factory in Poissy needed welders. The metro needed tunnelers. The periphérique needed pavers. The bricklayers had grown old, and their children had become dentists or lawyers or simply moved away. La Arc needed young men to dance with the pretty girls. So France sent for them. By the boatloads, men from the Rift Mountains, from the High Atlas, from villages where electricity was a rumor and running water a proposition. They arrived at the Gare de Lyon with cardboard suitcases and work contracts typed on official letterhead. Their cards read, Travailleur immigré, immigrant worker, legal, documented, planned. The state printed millions of these cards because it needed a demographic transfusion, and North Africa was the donor. Nobody asked the bishops for permission. Nobody asked the fading Catholic France to sanction the deal. The transaction was economic. It was survival. The old republic was dying of its own sterility, spiritual and literal, and those men were the oxygen tube slipped into the national mouth. I know, this is America the Beautiful. I know, I'll get there. Stick with me. I'm getting there. The men stayed. They married or they brought wives. They had children. Those children are now in their 30s and 40s. Men and women who learned the subjunctive, who knew the difference between a Bordeaux and a Bourgogne, who sat at their baccalaureate in the same schools as the grandchildren of Vichy collaborators and Norman farmers. They stacked degrees like bricks. They became engineers, investment bankers, pediatricians, pharmacists, and software architects. One of them, a 30-year-old Franco-Algerian in Paris, the son of a cleaner who grew up inside the periphérique, holds two master's degrees from top French schools. He worked in finance, he speaks perfect French, thinks in French, dreams in French, and he is leaving in June for Dubai. Not because of the weather, because as he told a reporter, France had become complicated, quote unquote. A glass ceiling had appeared over his head, transparent, immovable, and very cold. He's not alone. The reversal did not arrive with a single law or even with a single election. It arrived as an atmosphere. The air turned. The same republic that had begged for workers in 1965 now turned its television cameras every evening to debate whether the mere presence of Muslims constituted an occupation. France 24 ran a headline this year that sounded like an epitaph. Muslim professionals quit hostile France in silent brain drain. TRT World published interviews with the same refrain, "We are broken," quote unquote. 71% of Muslims who immigrated from France reported that they left, in part, because of racism and discrimination. The figure hangs in the air, 7 in 10. While another law ensures the harm is nearly impossible to document, a 1978 statute bans the French state from collecting data on a person's race, ethnicity, or religion. It was written as a shield. In practice, it is a blindfold. And yet some data slips through. The National Institute for Demographic Studies, working around the prohibitions, found that from 2009 to 2020, the use of the veil among Muslim women in France increased by 55%, not just among grandmothers importing custom from the village, but among the second and third generations, women born under the French flag, the tricolor, who made a quiet decision to become visible. Visibility, however, has a price. A young woman the newspaper Le Monde called Lina, she asked them to change her name, you can imagine why, She holds an MBA from ESG Finance. In the summer of 2022, before she ever wore a hijab, she posted hashtag open to work on LinkedIn. Recruiters arrived as if by magic. She had three solid offers. She took a permanent contract with a major insurance group. A few months later, dissatisfied with the role, she resigned. She assumed her search would be as brisk as the first, but in the intervening months, she had chosen to wear the hijab. She sent dozens of applications over 6 months. The silence was absolute. She did not get past the first phone screen. Her CV had not changed. Her competence had not changed. Only the cloth on her head had grown 3 inches. Eventually, the only employer to interview her was the organizing committee for the Paris Olympics, a highly international environment. She gave herself a deadline. If nothing materialized by September, she would remove the headscarf to work. September came. She did not remove it. She moved home to Monaco instead. Lena is one woman at a desk, but her desk is every desk in the Republic. Another report noted that joining the French labor market remains a particular challenge for women who wear the hijab. Some turn to self-employment. Some seek out companies with explicit diversity policies. Others, like Lena, decide to work abroad. Cast their net wider and you find the same phenomenon in every profession. A Moroccan doctor responsible for 600 patients in a Marseille hospital has already left for Montreal. No replacement has been appointed. An Algerian engineer who kept the RER trains running now keeps the Toronto subway running instead. A Tunisian lawyer, a Malian accountant, a pharmacist, a coder. They leave silently. They do not burn the building they built. They simply cancel their EDF accounts, sell their Renaults, deactivate their gym memberships, and board flights to London, Dubai, Kuala Lumpur, and Montreal. It is called a silent brain drain because there is no revolution in the streets, only an exodus in the spreadsheets. The tax base shrinks. The hospital wards thin. The Social Security ledgers lose the very contributors who were supposed to fund the retirement of the old Catholic French that never bothered to replace itself. There is a coda to this that France rarely acknowledges. In the Indian Ocean, the island of Mayotte, 97% Muslim, voted in 1975 to remain French rather than take independence. They chose the Republic. They chose to stay. And here on the mainland, the grandchildren and the men who answered France's invitation are now choosing to leave. The host who rings the dinner bell should not be surprised when the guests who arrived are offended by the eviction notice. But France seems surprised. France seems to believe that human beings are water, that you can pump them in during the dry season and drain them out when the political weather changes. What we used to call seasonal workers in Napa, California's grape-picking wine region, that's where I'm from, that you can invite a man to pour your concrete in 1964 and then resent his grandson for building your software in 2024. The arithmetic does not work. A country that eats its young is not a country. It is a foreclosure sale. And yet, this story does not end at the Paris airport, because on the other side of the Atlantic, in a nation that also built its prosperity on borrowed hands, another reversal began, and the method there is louder, but the math is the same. Spoiler alert, I'm talking about America. Y'all come back now after the break. You hear? I'll tell you about America. 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
6: And we are back. I am still Steve A, and this is still America the Beautiful, and hopefully it always will be. Been talking about the immigration situation of brain drain silently on the French continent of Europe, the continent of Europe where France is located. Now let's talk about here at home. If you've been listening, you already know what a reversal looks like. A nation that sends a formal invitation for labor discovers two generations later that it would prefer the descendants of that labor to disappear. France accomplished this reversal with an atmosphere, with an unemployment discrimination, with glass ceilings, with a television news cycle that treats Muslims as a weather system to be tracked. America in 2025 and 6 sought to accomplish the same reversal with software. Grapes have seasons, software coding is annual, and company earnings are quarterly. The official figures first. In the American fiscal year 2025, which runs from October to September, the agency known as ICE, Immigration and Customs Enforcement, I'm sure you've heard of it, removed 442,637 human beings from the United States. 442,000. It is a record number, and it is being treated in Washington as a triumph, but it is also a confession of failure, because the promise made on the campaign trail was 1 million deportations per year. 1 million. They did not even reach halfway. ICE and Customs and Border Protection budget to exceed $200 billion. That's our money, folks. Yours, mine, and a lot of it. Uprooting a person at scale turns out to be expensive. It requires detention beds, due process hearings, immigration judges, lawyers, administrative staff, and charter jets on tarmacs at 4 in the morning flying to Guatemala, Honduras, El Salvador, and to the same North African nations, Morocco, Algeria, Tunisia, whose grandfathers were once recruited to come. The machinery of expulsion consumes its own fuel. At 442,000 removals, the engine is already overheating. And then there is the second number, the stranger, louder number that almost drowns out the first. The United States Department of Homeland Security announced in December 2025 that more than 2.5 million illegal aliens had left the country since the current administration took office. Of that figure, the department claimed that nearly 2 million had not needed to be arrested at all. They had, in the bureaucratic language of the day, self-deported. Or in France, self-deported. Self-deported. Say it until the word separates from its meaning. Self-deported. As if property were a yoga retreat. As if fear of a midnight knock on the door were a lifestyle choice. Here is how the program worked. The government released an application for smartphones. It was called the CPB Home app, like Spotify or TikTok or anything you've got on your own phone, email, phone. Immigrants were invited to open it and, in effect, swipe toward exile. The United States offered $1,000, a free flight home. Some press releases even advertised the incentive with holiday cheer. Get a free flight home for Christmas and $1,000. A nation that once recruited cheap labor with promises of mobility now pays its unwanted to download their own departure. The invitation of the 1960s promised a factory wage and a foothold, maybe a pension. The uninvitation of 2025 promises an app store download and a cashier's check. But the number collapses under scrutiny. Independent researchers, the Center for Migration Studies among them, examined the Department of Homeland Security's claims and found the fog. They estimated that the truly documented, administratively verifiable voluntary departures amounted to perhaps 120,000. Perhaps another 80,000 actual self-deportations could be inferred. That is fewer than 200,000. The rest of the department's figure, the vast mountain separating 2 million from 200,000, is statistical vapor. Population estimates dressed up as policy results. The gap between the press release and the truth is where 1,800,000 human beings used to live before they were wished into a spreadsheet. And yet the magazines celebrate. The cable hosts applaud. The sterile dreams persist. In America that imagines itself restored to a purity it never possessed, an America that was only ever English-speaking and Protestant, forgetting the Irish diggers and the Chinese rail layers and the Mexican hands that still pick the lettuce in the Central Valley, hopefully not for Taco Bell, America and France are cousins in this amnesia. Both built their post-war prosperity on the bent knees of outsiders. Both prayed, if they prayed at all, in churches that are now empty. But now dream the same impossible reversion. A France that is only white and only Catholic, an America that is only white and only Protestant, a past that is as invented as the future that they promise. But work does not care about nostalgia. The geriatric wards of Florida still need nurses. The roofs of Houston still need raising. The software still needs debugging. The tomatoes still need picking. The code still needs writing. You can put 442,000 people on planes. You can tether 2 million souls to a smartphone app and a $1,000 bribe. You can tell yourself they left willingly, but the absence remains. The chair in the classroom stays empty. The hospital shift goes unfilled. The tax contribution vanishes from the ledger. History does not read press releases. History only notices the empty chairs. Now, let's be clear, folks. I am not talking about illegal immigrants or people that come to America and commit felonies, crimes, rapes, murders, burglaries, chaos in general, speeding tickets, jaywalking, none of it. I'm talking about people that came here first, second, third generations to work. If they need to be deported for a crime, including immigration crime, so be it. But we're talking about a lot of people here that don't fall under any of those categories and then self-deported on their own. From Austin to Phoenix, from the Paris banlieue to the Arizona desert, the echo is identical. A boarding pass swiped, a utility meter stopped, a LinkedIn profile switched to a Dubai location, a CBP app updated. The countries that rang the bell are waking up to an arithmetic they do not understand. They believe human beings are water. Pump them in when the fields need harvest, drain them out when the ballot boxes need soothing. But people leave fingerprints in the mortar. They plant trees they will never shade beneath. They raise children who speak the national language more precisely than the natives. The mosque in the basement, the halal market on the avenue, the pediatrician with the unpronounceable name, the doctoral thesis written in a borrowed tongue, that is the country within the country. It was requested. And now it is resented. And now the hostility in France and through the app in America is being asked to perform a disappearing act upon itself. Now, some of this has been brought on themselves. We read about over 100,000 fraudulent medical certificates granted to Indians who are now somewhere working unknown in American hospitals, maybe making medical malpractice decisions that could have saved lives. We're talking about students who came here unaccompanied that end up growing up in a classroom where they're 10 years older than the kindergartner that they're sitting next to. There are significant problems with the system, no question about it. But what used to be a opportunity to come to America and better your life has become a rusty pipe that is no longer working for us. A moratorium would be a good idea so we can figure this out. They call it self-deportation, but there is nothing self about it. The environment is manufactured.

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2: 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We'll see how long both of those things remain true. You would think, Dale, you talk for a living. Why don't you take the day off, you idiot? That would be a good question. But know this. If there is no Dale Jackson, there is no Dale Jackson Show. If there is no Dale Jackson Show, well, then the terrorists win. And I can't allow that to happen.
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3: Give them a hand out, or a leg up, not a hand out. But this is the world that we live in 2026 in Western Europe and America, Western civilization, because of the... the chinks in the armor, the ability to come to America and benefit from the rights and the opportunities that our forefathers gave to us, not just our Washington, Jefferson, and Adams, but our grandparents and our parents, who created a system of justice and unity. And we all rallied around the flag after 9/11. We all rallied around the flag during World War II. These folks came here because they were being persecuted potentially with threat of death for their own children, and they wanted America to live up to a standard that turns out they really couldn't afford. We, America, couldn't really afford big promises that went unkept. I want to thank you all for listening to me again on another Saturday. This again is Steve A, and you've been listening to America the Beautiful. It really is beautiful. I mean, I'm not saying that every single person has to go through this chain of events and be forced out of the border or tossed over the Rio Grande to fend for themselves. But we've realized that there's a lot of welfare fraud, a lot of people that are trying to claim asylum that are really not. And so America is, because we are such a great nation and such a loving nation and caring nation, we are ripe for scam. And that's never a good place to be as a country. We want to make sure that only the people who are virtuous, who want to succeed, are here and allowed to do so. Those who come to hurt and abuse, they should definitely go. I want to thank you. Have a wonderful weekend. Talk to you next weekend. This is Steve A., America the Beautiful.
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7: 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You can get the show on a podcast, and you can listen to our past shows. So that's the cool thing about that. All right, we are ready to talk retirement right now. Our motto, plan, retire, and play. So excited to be here with you, Graham. How are you?
8: I'm doing pretty good. In my brain, today is both Monday and it's also Wednesday and it's also Saturday again. I don't know. Labor Day weekend just really threw off my rhythm. I don't know about you.
7: I guess. No, not for me. For some reason, I got my head straight today. I got it that okay. It's Tuesday. But that's weird. You're feeling like it's any day. You're just all over the place.
8: To me, yesterday was Saturday,
7: and
8: so today should have been Sunday, but it was not, and so I was like, okay, well, then I guess it's Monday. Now, I know what day it is now, but
7: yeah.

0: let you know.
1: Yeah, off my rhythm.
0: Yeah,
1: but
0: yeah,
1: but it's good. It's good to have a weekend.
0: So let me ask you. Let me ask you this: do you know why we celebrate Labor Day? I saw this on the news. Nobody knew.
1: No, I actually have no idea.
0: Well, I mean, I don't either, but it was had something to do. Oh. I know. I gotta look it back up.
1: Do you have an answer? Oh, I thought. I thought you had.
0: It
1: an
0: went
1: answer.
0: Back
1: you,
0: in the 1800s. Why? Let me. Oh, so honor the social and economic achievements of American workers. But the problem was people were working long, long hours. Many of our Americans were working like 12-hour days, and this gave them a day off. But it started back in the 1800s. So sorry.
1: That's kind of what I assumed.
0: But yeah.
1: I kind of assumed. Mm-hmm. But yeah, I didn't know the history of that one.
0: Felt like. They were working.
1: I guess I'm surprised it goes back that far.
0: Late 1800s, but they were working 12-hour days. So they finally said, let's have a Labor Day and give everybody a day off. Yeah. But most of us just know it's a day we get off and have a picnic, you know?
1: Yeah. Have a picnic, have a barbecue, put down a couple hot dogs yesterday. As you do.
0: Yeah.
1: You know, I feel like that's part of it. It's like that. And Memorial Day, like if you don't have a hot dog, did you really celebrate that holiday?
0: Fourth of July. Well, that would be me. I don't eat hot dogs. I didn't have a hot dog.
1: I don't even really love hot dogs. Yeah. Like, I mean, I like them.
0: Yeah.
1: They're not like my favorite thing, but
0: right.
1: I'm at a barbecue. It's a federal holiday. I mean, it feels un-American.
0: It kind of does.
1: Yeah.
0: And that's so funny. We were at the pool, so that probably counts, right? We were just at the pool
1: that counts.
0: All day. Yeah. Okay, well, since everybody is listening to us on the weekend and they've already had their full week, why don't we go ahead and get on with our topics today? First of all, we do want to hear from you. Tell us a little bit about what's going on with the market.
1: Yeah, it's been kind of a interesting week. I know. So by the time people listen to this, we'll know a lot more. But yeah, I mean, as far as the general market goes, it's still mostly kind of holding just basically flat. It's kind of been bouncing since... for the last few months. We had a little pop here at the beginning of August, but since then we haven't seen a ton of movement really the whole summer. It's kind of been in a similar range. Now, last week, I alluded to on the show that there's going to be two really key pieces of data coming out in the next 2 weeks. And the first one came out last week, and that was the jobs report.
0: Uh-huh.
1: First one, the Bureau of Labor Statistics, they released a report and the jobs numbers came in like way hotter than people expected. I think the Dow was expecting like 53,000 new jobs added and it was like 162,000.
0: Wow.
1: So it was a lot more than expected. So this is one of those funny things with economics, right? Because I think if you just pulled an alien out of space and said, explain to them very, very basic, like having a job is good. You get paid for a job. And then you told them, hey, you know, the jobs numbers are good. Should that mean that the stock market goes up and
0: you know,
1: interest rates come down? The alien might say yes, but in reality, that's not really what the people in charge are looking for with these data points. So yes, it is a good number for you know, general economic purposes. But what everyone has really been looking at is that interest rate number, and you know, is the Fed gonna increase interest rates? Are they going to hike rates? Are they going to keep them steady? Are they going to lower rates? And when you have a hot jobs report come in, I mean, that's a signal of a stronger economy. So, you know, from an economic perspective, if you're looking at a jobs number and you're saying, hey, wow, we added a bunch of jobs, why do we need to cut rates then? Because the jobs are good. So we don't really need to stimulate growth if growth is already happening. Mm-hmm. So that's kind of the thought process. And that's why you kind of saw the market take a little dip and the bond yields rise and the percentage chance of there being a rate hike actually increased based on that, because that number was actually kind of an inflationary number. So as it sits today, right now it's about like a 60-40 chance the next Fed meeting that there's a rate hike. So 60% there's a rate hike. 40% it stays the same. There's basically a 0% chance of a cut at this point. The only way this is going to shift majorly is there's one other key data point that I believe comes out on the 11th. So a couple days from now, again, by the time you're listening to this, it will have already come out. And that's the CPI number. Mm. So that's going to be the really, really key number to look at. If that CPI number comes in a lot lower than they expect, you'll probably see them hold rates. I don't think we'd see a cut unless we had, like, you know, negative we had deflation or something, which is not going to happen. So if it came in really low, they may just hold. But if it comes in at target or higher, then that's probably just going to even further increase the chances of there being a rate hike. So again, you know, when you see these numbers come out, it can kind of make you think one thing, like, oh, well, hey, you know, good jobs numbers, that must be good for the market, and that must mean rates are going to come down. Not exactly. Funny enough, a bad jobs report probably would have done more to flip that side of things. So a lot of things to watch, but I think by the time we're recording next week and that, you know, data comes out, we'll have probably a little bit of a better idea what the Feds are going to do, A, at the next meeting, which is a week from tomorrow. Again, and by the time people are listening to this, like, in a few days. And that's really going to be telling. So, like I said, I think we're kind of a holding pattern still and waiting for this data to come out, and it'll be interesting to see how that shifts things both later this week and into next week.
0: So what's interesting, though, Trump's stance, he was demanding lower interest rates immediately because of the strong economy from the, you know, the jobs report. So I thought that he's going against, you know, what the market wants to do. So I thought that was kind of interesting. Yeah.
1: Yeah. Yeah. I mean, obviously, that's been his big goal, really, since he got into office. Getting rates down, and because, you know, there is a lot of benefits to the government and to the consumer to having lower rates. But also we have to manage inflation, and, you know, that is the second part of that gets a little scarier, is, you know, we don't want to kind of have runaway inflation. So there's just a lot of things at play, and but I mean, it'll be very interesting to see what happens if Kevin Warsh, second meeting as a Fed chair, decides to hike rates. Something that we
0: can't imagine. You know,
1: haven't really done significantly in a while now.
0: Yeah.
1: They've kind of stayed in the same zone for kind of years at this point.
0: Right.
1: So again, you know, a lot of interesting stuff, but that's kind of why we've sort of seen, I think, this just more or less flat market. It's just holding pattern to sort of see where's the economic direction going. You know, are we going to see some lower rates, or are we going to stick where we're at?
0: Yeah. Okay. Awesome. Thank you for that. Interesting. Very interesting. All right. Now, what about our federal minute? What do you want to say to those people who have federal benefits?
1: Yeah. So I missed this last week. It came out, and I didn't see it till after we recorded the show, because I think it came out like literally on the day we recorded. So next year, and most feds probably already know this, but I just think it's an interesting topic of conversation. Last week, it came out that at the president's request, there is, or not necessarily request, but he wrote a letter, and they're recommending at this point that there is no pay increase, essentially, for federal employees this year. So a lot of years, you get kind of like a cost of living pay increase as a federal employee. You know, there'll be a couple percentage point raises. And last year, I think it was 1% across the board, so it was very low. And then this year, consensus was that it was going to be somewhere from 0 to 3, and it looks like it's coming in at 0 unless you're a Leo, a law enforcement officer. So I think it's just, again, kind of an interesting time for federal employees to be looking at, one, retirement numbers, because, you know, a lot of times if you're sort of calculating your pension, that's based on your high 3. So if your salary is not increasing, you know, it's not going to necessarily increase your high 3 at all. So again, if you're retiring soon, you probably got to take that into account and say, hey, if I'm retiring in the next 3 years, I haven't gotten any cost of living increases in a couple of years. I may not when I'm running my, I may not, you know, between now and retirement. So when I'm running those projections, maybe you kind of want to look at it as, okay, maybe if I do get a few, this is what it looks like. If I don't, this is what it looks like. And then I also think it kind of goes back to, people really need to be looking in the government, especially, at all the deductions coming out of your check. I think that becomes increasingly important at times where you're not getting these pay increases, because, you know, last year, for example, if you were, let's say you were like 55 years old, you turned 55 last year, you worked for the government, or you turned 55 this year. So this year you would have gotten a 1% pay increase. Your BCBS insurance probably would have gone up 11 to 13%. And your life insurance, your FEGLI, probably would have gone up, you know, 10+%, if not a decent bit more than that. And, you know, all of these other deductions that you can have in there, if you have the long-term care insurance, that may have gone up in price as well. Your dental and vision. So there's all these types of deductions that are increasing on you while your salary doesn't necessarily increase at the same rate. So I think you need to look at those, see if there are places you can save money, see where you're allocating dollars, and work that into your projections. Because again, it's just something that, you know, you expect to get those increases, historically gotten them most years, and those haven't really been coming recently. So that came out last week. I kind of missed it on our show last week, but I just wanted to touch on it quickly today because I think it's important.
0: Okay. Thank you for that. I love that federal minute. All right. Very good. All right. So now let's get into something that I think everybody's very worried about. Will my nest egg survive? You know, I think a lot of people, it does keep them up at night. I mean, if you think about it, Graham, you know, we are spending 30, 40 years building our nest egg, you know, at a job or two or three, whatever, you know, in our careers. You do everything right, but, you know, then you're getting ready to go into retirement and you're thinking, okay, now I need to, my money to grow in retirement. I know inflation's going to eat it alive. And if I have a bad market crash, you know, what's going to happen with my savings? You know, it could be gone in months. So a lot of scary things. And it kind of feels like you are, you know, trying to walk a tightrope without a safety net. And, you know, we've all been to a circus and we've seen the guy on the tightrope or the lady, and you're just like, good thing there's a safety net, you know, if they did fall. But yeah, that's what it kind of feels like we don't have a safety net. So how are retirees supposed to navigate this retirement tightrope?
1: Yeah, well, you're right. It is definitely a tightrope. And, you know, I think some people may hear that and they may go like, oh, well, it's easy. I just go, you know, 50% stock, 50% bonds, 50-50, right? I'll go half, you know, on the safe side, half on the aggressive side or what. And that's not necessarily exactly what we're talking about when we talk about, you know, finding balance, walking the tightrope, because especially when you're talking about something like risk, for example, you know, risk is very relative to where you are in life. So, you know, you may have said when you were, you know, 20 years old, you started working a job and you put everything in stocks and pretty aggressive investments. And now you're 56 or 58 or 62, and you're thinking of retiring in the next couple of years and you've just left it alone. You know, conventional wisdom would probably say you've stayed too aggressive for too long, but has it worked out for you? Yeah, it has. Could it not work out between now and retirement? Yeah, it could. And so, you know, you do have to find that balance, because at certain points in your life, that probably was the right thing to do. And then as you get closer to retirement, it may not be. On the flip side of things, there are definitely people out there who, you know, are very concerned, especially as they get into retirement. They know they need the money for living expenses or health expenses or travel or whatever the case may be. And they get so focused on, you know, I save this is my nest egg, I don't want to lose it, that they get a little too scared to actually let it grow. And then when we have, you know, these times like we've had the last, you know, 5 years, 6 years or so, where we've had hotter inflation, you can really be losing out to inflation over time by not kind of letting your money grow for you. So you really do have to find that balance. And I think that when it comes to risk, specifically, the way that I kind of like to say it is that I think that every dollar when it comes to risk should have a purpose. And I think that your risk should be guided by the purpose for that money. So in other words, if you have a bank account and, you know, you have your Christmas fund, I know a lot of people do Christmas funds at their bank where they put a little away, mm-hmm. and in December they kind of use that to pay for Christmas.
0: Yep, that's what Bobby does.
1: Yeah, and it's kind of a neat little thing, you know, that way you don't have to shell out $1,000 or whatever in December just out of pocket totally from your normal paychecks to buy all the gifts or for the kids or the grandkids. So I think that's cool. And so for that money, there's a very clear purpose, right? That's your Christmas fund.
0: Right.
1: In December, you need that money. In December, you're going to spend that money. Right. So what are you not going to do with that money? You're not going to go put it all in, you know, one single tech company stock, right? Because sure, maybe you could turn it into even more money, but also you need it in 6 months, 8 months. Do you really want to, you know, play games and just hope that it's up in that amount of time, where it's really anybody's guess? I would say probably no. So for that money, probably want to be a little bit more conservative with it. On the flip side of things, you know, if you have, let's say like a small Roth IRA or something, and it's not most of your money, it's just a small account relatively, and you don't really plan on touching it, you're just kind of letting it there, sit there and grow. Even if you're in a stage in life where you need to be more conservative overall with your investments, do you really need to be conservative with that account if it's smaller and it's tax-free and, you know, you're not really planning on using it for a long time? I don't know. Maybe not. So I think that that is really the thing you have to look at is, you know, what's the purpose of this money? Am I going to use it? What's my time horizon for actually needing it? And then you can kind of guide yourself on that tightrope a little bit more from there.
0: Yeah. Okay. Very good. Well, it is scary because you do kind of feel like, I mean, you know, I'm damned if I do or damned if I don't. So let's take someone who is already retired, and this frightens me. The stock market drops 30% and they're pulling money out to live on. Let's talk about that and, you know, the scary thing that happens there.
1: Well, that's worst case scenario, right? You know, nobody, and I guess, you know, in your question, I think, did you say when someone's already retired or just
0: they're
1: retired?
0: already retired, okay. And they have to rely on their money, and now the market dropped and they have to pull it out because they don't have it properly, you know, in the right place.
1: Yeah. So, I mean, if you just retired, that's probably the biggest risk for this.
0: Mm-hmm.
1: Truth be told, if you're 25 years into retirement, that may not even be a huge deal for your lifestyle at that point, because if you've made it all of that time with your money continuing to grow and you got your regular withdrawal rate going out and you've maybe already ticked off the big ticket items, that may not really be a huge issue. But if you're early on into retirement, it definitely can be.
0: Yeah.
1: Because if you're especially, you know, say you're somebody who retired at 60, I think that's a great example. Let's say you retired at 60 years old and, you know, you saved well and you've been aggressive, and then the market dumps 30% immediately. That really is worst case scenario. That may not necessarily mean you're going to run out of money, but what it does mean is you're probably not going to have nearly as much over the long term as you would have if you had been a little bit more conservative early on, because of the fact that, you know, for that 60-year-old, assuming they don't have some kind of massive pension, they're probably going to need their money, right? You know, they're too young for Social Security.
0: Mm-hmm.
1: Maybe they don't have any pensions. So then what do? You pull out of investments. So the whole, you know, old adage of the market always recovers doesn't apply as much to you, because you can't just sit around and wait for it to recover, right? You got to pay for food and you got to put gas in your car. And
0: You got to live.
1: You may, heck, want to enjoy your life here and there too, and do something besides drive to the store and buy food and drive home and eat it. So you need the money, and it's not going to be something that you can just wait out. So you're going to have to sell, probably some at losses. And this is one place where I think people are starting to kind of lose sight of a little bit. Chris and I have talked about this a lot on the show, but as the market has been, you know, just really doing great for 15 years now, other than two relatively small blips in 2020 and 2022 that recovered very fast, the market's been hot most years. And I think because of that, people who are in that situation and are like, oh, well, you know, I'm retiring at 58 and, you know, I got a million saved or a couple million saved or whatever, I'm just going to leave it aggressive because the market's doing so great. I don't want to miss out on return. Yeah. I mean, over time, maybe over 30 years, you'll do better being more aggressive, but you're going to need that money when you retire, and you're not going to be able to just ride it out like you rode out 2008 or 2020 or something like that, because then you had an income. Now you don't have an income. You got to pull the money from somewhere. And that's what brings in that sequence of return risk. So, you know, I don't say that to necessarily scare people into thinking you're going to run out of money if that happens to you and you're going to be homeless on the street begging. But it will mean that you have less over time because you're having to pull out of a down portfolio. It just makes the recovery even greater. And then you either have to continue on the same level of risk or readjust after a drop and kind of just lower your return going forward. So that's really not ideal. And what you really have to do ahead of time is just be looking at that and saying, okay, where am I in life? You know, do I have safe money I could pull from until the market recovers? Because, You know, if you have 3 to 6 months of expenses in a checking and savings account, that's great, but that may not actually get you to a full recovery if you're planning on spending that down, because, you know, some drops have lasted a few years until full recovery. So you really do need to think about that and kind of protect the early part of retirement so you don't end up that person who just thinks it's going to be sunshine and rainbows forever and gets a rude awakening early on.
0: Yeah, yeah. So you guys, you and Chris and other advisors at your team, you work with people and you help them figure out if they're taking on, you know, too much risk or too little. Walk us through on the air how you help someone determine that.
1: So it's definitely kind of a multi-step process. But I think the first thing you have to figure out, and this is kind of obvious, but the first thing you have to figure out is sort of someone's risk tolerance. You know, how do they feel about risk? Are they naturally a very risk-averse person? Are they naturally a very risky person? And then a lot of times we like to compare that to how they're currently invested.
0: Because if you ask them, they may not say exactly what the truth is because they may not realize it, right?
1: Yeah, they would not realize is the key point. I don't think people are lying about it. But I think people don't always realize. Like, I've had people come in, this is actually fairly frequent, where someone will come in and, you know, they'll hear, you know, kind of ask about risk or whatever, and they'll say, oh, you know, Graham, I'm really conservative. I don't like to lose money. I'm really conservative.
0: Yeah.
1: And then later on, you know, we look at some statements, do some analysis, and I'm like, I mean, I know that you said you're really conservative and you just have this target date fund or something, but I mean, did you know you got like 80% stocks in there? That's not the most aggressive you could be, but it's pretty aggressive. I mean, it's not conservative. So I think sometimes people hear conservative and they think, okay, well, you know, I like to save money. I'm not investing all of my money in individual stocks. And, you know, I have a decent bit in savings. So I'd say I'm pretty conservative. And, you know, someone like that is probably overall, quote unquote, financially conservative, but financially conservative and a conservative investor are two different things. Like, I'm financially pretty conservative. My wife and I have like four restaurants we go to, and they're all places that we're like, oh, it's such good value here. And, you know, we cook at home a lot and keep good savings rates and all that kind of stuff. I'd consider myself pretty financially conservative, but I'm not a conservative investor at this point in my life, at least. So it is two different things, and it really surprises people sometimes, or vice versa, where they'll say, oh, I'm really aggressive. Yeah, I just like to, you know, invest money and I like to make money. And I'm like, okay, why do you have a couple $100,000 in cash then? You know,
0: yeah.
1: If you're aggressive. So sometimes people just don't know. And again, it's not like I think doesn't mean you're failing or anything if that's you. I think sometimes people just don't look at it close enough to really realize how they actually are. So that's the first thing is, okay, you know, how conservative or risky or moderate or whatever are you actually compared to how you want to be?
0: Okay.
1: And then from there, it kind of goes into finding their actual capacity for risk. So there may be somebody that says, I'm really aggressive. I like being aggressive. I want to make money. I want my money to grow. But we'll look at the numbers and say, hey, you know, you can be aggressive with this bucket of money, but you need to have some safe money because you're retiring young. You don't have a lot of guaranteed income. You got to rely heavily on your portfolio, market at all-time highs. You got to take some risk off the table because you don't want to put yourself in that kind of worst case scenario. Or again, you know, on the flip side of things, maybe someone that says, you know, hey, I'm really conservative. I don't like to lose money. I don't want to, you know, see my accounts bounce up and down. And we may have to have the conversation of, hey, you know, you don't have to be 100% stock. You don't have to, you know, invest all your money in tech or whatever, but you do need to have some money that can grow because over time, you know, your purchasing power is going to get eaten up by inflation if you just keep renewing your CD at 3% for the next, you know, 30 years of your life. So it can go either way. But again, you have to balance both things, you know, figure out where you are relative to where you think you are, and then kind of figure out where you should be. And sometimes it doesn't always, you know, we always tell people at the end of the day, like, we'll make a recommendation, but when it comes to investing, you know, you have to be comfortable with it. And right. It's ultimately your money. So there's plenty of people that I've talked to and said, hey, you know, you should A, maybe take a little risk off the table, or B, you should maybe put a little more on the table because, you know, you have a lot of room to do that. And they don't want to do it. And that's okay. Mm-hmm. As long as it, you know, doesn't put you at jeopardy of, you know, financial devastation, that's okay. It's not always about being absolutely perfect, because the other part is you got to be able to sleep at night with whatever you do. So again, I think it's kind of twofold, but that's sort of how it starts out with our process.
0: Right. I love that. And if you want to learn more or find out more or get some of your own questions answered, you can give our team a call. And here's the phone number too. We want to make sure you have this. 256-937-2010. You can call, you can text the word visit to that number. Go in and see them, you know, set up that appointment, go in for a discovery session, find out your risk tolerance, or maybe are you being too risky and you don't even know it. They would love to give you some guidance. And Grandma, I know you meet with people all the time from the radio.
1: Yeah, we do. You know, we always say that we love our radio listeners coming in, because more than any other way that people find out about us, radio listeners are always the most prepared. They always got all their stuff and, yeah, you know, everything in order, especially the radio listener engineers out there are always, they're very prepared, always have, mm-hmm, you know, all their ducks in a row, and it just makes it, it makes it easier. Now, if you're like, hey, that's not me, you don't have to.
0: It's okay. Yeah.
1: Totally buttoned up or anything like that. Yeah. You know, that's what we're here for too. But a lot of times with radio folks, they've been listening a while and they kind of know the process and come in, you know, more ready to get started. And yeah, so it's always great to meet folks in person.
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0: If you want to learn more or find out more or get some of your own questions answered, you can give our team a call. And here's the phone number, too. We want to make sure you have this. 256-937-2010. You can call. You can text the word VISIT to that number. Go in and see them. You know, set up that appointment. Go in for a discovery session. Find out your risk tolerance, or maybe are you being too risky and you don't even know it. They would love to give you some guidance. And Grandma, I know you meet with people all the time from the radio.
1: Yeah, we do. You know, we always say that we love our radio listeners coming in, because more than any other way that people find out about us, radio listeners are always the most prepared. They always got all their stuff. And, yeah. You know, everything in order, especially the radio listener engineers out there are always, they're very prepared, always have, mm-hmm, you know, all their ducks in a row, and it just makes it, it makes it easier. Now, if you're like, hey, that's not me, you don't have to.
0: It's okay. Yeah.
1: Totally buttoned up or anything like that. Yeah. You know, that's what we're here for too. But a lot of times with radio folks, they've been listening a while and they kind of know the process and come in, you know, more, more ready to get started. And yeah. So it's always great to meet folks in person.
0: Okay. We want you to do that. Check us out too at wgfinancialgroup.com. And we thank you so much for spending part of your day with us today. You're listening to The Right Retirement Show. I'm Lou Ann Fulmer here with Graham Bauer. So, all right, Graham, what about the income side of things? Does that affect what we need to consider as we try to maintain our balance on this retirement tightrope?
1: It definitely does. I mean, I think income outside of, you know, risk tolerance, risk capacity, I mean, it does fit into the risk capacity side of things, but, you know, probably outside of risk tolerance is one of the biggest things in figuring out your actual risk capacity, because the more income you have, probably the higher capacity for risk you have in most cases as well. You know, for example, I can think of a few cases where we'll meet somebody who maybe they were, you know, military and then they were federal and, you know, they retired from both and they may have a military pension as well as a federal pension, maybe some VA disability as well. There are, you know, dual status technicians or different types of folks that have these like multiple pension retirements where they may have multiple pensions and a disability and a social security payment. And there are more people out there than that than you would think. And for those people, they have a very, very, very high income. Typically, you know, a lot of times you could be talking about 15 to 20,000 a month of guaranteed income. It's not uncommon in that case, especially if multiple people kind of worked in those industries. So for that type of person out there, maybe you're bringing in after taxes, 10 or 12,000 a month in income sources, and you're only spending 8 to 10. Well, that's immediately giving you a higher capacity for risk because of the fact that, I mean, well, you're probably just not really going to use your portfolio, or at least you're not going to use it for monthly income more than likely because you don't really need to. Not necessarily me encouraging people not to spend their money, but it just means you don't necessarily have to. Mm-hmm. So going back to that example I gave earlier of the worst case scenario for someone who's 58, they retire, they don't have a pension, they can't collect Social Security yet, they were aggressive with their money and the market dropped 30%. They don't have anywhere else to go but their portfolio. Mm-hmm. You know, they can't just ride out a downturn and just wait for it to recover. But in contrast to that, you know, somebody with a couple pensions, good income, they could in a lot of cases. They could say, hey, well, you know, I wasn't really using it anyways. I'm just going to kind of let this ride itself out. And, you know, I'll sort of skim off the top once it's back up to where I want it to be, whatever. So that person has a lot more flexibility. So you really want to look at that income piece. And it doesn't even necessarily have to be somebody who has, I know I gave like an extreme example of someone who has like a million pensions, but even if you're just somebody who, two people, a strong Social Security for both, and you don't spend a lot of money, you may have a slightly higher risk capacity because all your basic needs are covered and you're really only using the portfolio for one-time things, maybe like cars, vacations, maybe long-term care in the future, but not necessarily for monthly income. So you may not need it quite as quick. So I do think it's something to look at for sure. And I also think the other piece of that is not only does it make you have a higher risk capacity, but I think for a lot of people, it actually kind of increases their risk tolerance when they have more income coming in. Because I know, you know, from personal experience, I'm certainly willing to, one, spend more money, but also, you know, two, be a little bit more aggressive with investments if I have what feels like a good income coming in. Because it's like, hey, well, you know, if that dips a little tomorrow, I'm not really worried about it because I'm still getting my paycheck and I'm not using that money to live on anyway. So I can just kind of ride it out and let it sit. And that's a much harder mentality to have when you're like, I got to sell some of this to pay for my living expenses. Mm-hmm. So I think in a lot of cases, it really does kind of increase that risk tolerance and the risk capacity. And just gives people that permission to both spend and to let their money grow for them a little bit more long term. So yeah, it definitely helps. Again, it's not everybody's situation, but when we see someone in that situation, it's always worth a conversation to say, hey, you know, you have a little bit more room to let the money grow for more long-term needs than short-term needs. And sometimes people do it, sometimes they don't, but it definitely kind of opens some more doors there.
0: Right. Yeah. Very good. All right. So for anybody listening right now, who wants to figure out, okay, you know, am I on solid ground or am I in danger? What would be the first step that they should take in working with you?
1: So, I mean, the first step, as we say, is just to give us a call or a text and set up a discovery session. You know, when folks come into the office, sometimes they, in the first meeting, for example, want to know, like, based on everything you're seeing, can I retire today? Or, you know, do I need to do X, Y, and Z? And that's not really what the first meeting is for. You know, obviously, if we can try to give you an idea, we will. But it's really just a place for us to kind of get to know your situation a little bit better. Because I think everybody wants it to be as simple as, how much money do you have? How much do you spend? Okay, there's your retirement. There's a lot more that goes into it.
0: Yeah, a lot more about
1: the details and the nuances that fall into all of that. And so we dig really deep in that first meeting. And even though you're not going to walk out of there probably with proof that you can or can't retire, we do try to make sure that everybody walks away with at least a couple things that they can do to implement their, or sorry, a couple things they can implement that they can do to improve their financial situation or, you know, another piece of their retirement planning. And a lot of times it's things that don't necessarily involve us, but just kind of smaller cleanup items that a lot of people miss to say, hey, get started with these sort of baby steps, do these few things. And then when we get together a second time, that's when we kind of get more in the weeds, looking at the data and are able to answer a lot more of those questions. So in that second meeting, we go over the Right Retirement Report Card first and foremost. It hits on, forget the number, Chris always says, I think it's 25 different areas of retirement planning, and is our way to kind of just put on one page, very easy to see, a list of all the things you're doing well. So for example, if you're somebody who has two pensions and a disability check and two social securities, you're probably going to have green on the income side of your Right card because you've got very strong income. But then there are other things that you may be missing on there. So just because somebody, you know, has one thing green, one important thing like income, doesn't mean everything's going to be green. You know, we did a tax workshop event where we were kind of you know, talking about some retirement tax strategies. And we showed sort of a sample Right card, obviously names redacted and everything like that.
0: Oh, yeah.
1: But it was just somebody who, it was a larger, someone with a pretty large net worth. And I remember one guy saying, like, I was amazed at the fact that somebody with a large net worth could have so many things red on there. And it's like, yeah, because there's little things that make a big difference. And so it may not be that your income's bad or your savings are bad or where you're saving is even bad, but there could be other things that you're just kind of missing. So that's another thing that we do to sort of point that out and talk about the things we're talking about today, as well as a whole lot of other things. So I think that's a great place to start is, you know, setting up that discovery session, setting up that meeting, having that conversation and kind of going from there.
0: Yeah. And to do that, the very, very first step is to get this number right. And it is 256-937-2010. You may call the number. You may text the word visit if you prefer texting, but get on their calendar, you guys. It's complimentary. 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And another thing, too, throughout the week, you can always check us out on Facebook, too. We have a Facebook page, WG Financial Group 256. Just look for that. And Chris is always updating it throughout the week if anything regarding retirement is happening in the news. So happy to have you with us today. You're listening to The Right Retirement Show. And today I have Graham with me. 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And Graham, so happy to have you with us. Okay, and now I want to do something really fun. It's one of my favorite things to do on our show. I am going to, first of all, get some really common retirement questions at to Graham. I want him to answer them because these are just, you know, top retirement concerns. Going to get to those, and then we're going to get to just really questions about Graham, and I'm going to take him through the Think Fast lightning round. So we'll do that here coming up in a bit. Okay, Graham, you good with this?
1: Yeah, that sounds great. Okay. Let's get into it.
0: Okay, so here's our first question. And I know you probably get this all the time. What should I prioritize paying off before I retire?
1: This is a very common question.
0: Is it?
1: Yeah, it is. And I think it's because people heard a lot of times from their parents specifically, you know, that they needed to have paid off house, paid off cars.
0: Pay off the house, yeah.
1: Which was a very, I mean, it's still a very common piece of, you know, conventional wisdom, I guess. And it's not bad advice at all. I'm not going to stand here and say don't pay off your mortgage. Because I don't think that is the right way to go. But I don't think it's always as simple as you can't do this until you do that. And so while, you know, paying off certain debts may be important, you don't necessarily need to be debt-free going into retirement. And there are ways that you can use debt strategically, even sometimes in retirement. So I think that for me, at the very least, if you have any like bad debt, I do think that should be paid off before retirement. So, I mean, if you got big amount of high interest credit card debt, you know, maybe student loans from 40 years ago, that's high interest, or a timeshare or something like that, where it's, you know, high interest debt, it's, you know, debt that's not an asset. You can sell it and get your money out of it. That's the kind of debt that should probably be gone before retirement, because of the fact that, you know, as you retire, more than likely most people see some adjustment to their income. And so either A, your income's going to drop, or B, if it doesn't drop, that probably means that you're pulling some out of your portfolio. And the more debt you have, the more monthly payments, the more you're going to have to pull out. Which I know that's kind of obvious, but it does make a big difference with withdrawal percentages and all of that. So you do need to take a look at that and say, okay, do I have any bad debt? And then there's the debt that it's just sort of like, you know, it depends kind of debt. I think first and foremost, there is the mortgage. I've seen so many people retire with mortgages. It's not even funny. And for majority of them, it's not really a big issue. Because if you think about it, a lot of people, I'm sure a lot of people listening to this show, if you're retirement age, you probably didn't buy your latest house at a 7% interest rate.
0: Mm-hmm.
1: Probably
0: right.
1: Not.
0: True.
1: Because prior to 2022, you had about at least, you know, 10 to 12 years of very, very low interest rates to, you know, purchase something or to refinance what you already purchased. And most people did do that in conjunction with the fact that a lot of times housing prices were very modest compared to what they are today. So your house may be worth $700,000 today, but you probably didn't pay that much for it, especially not if you bought it pre-COVID. So for those people, if you might say, oh, you know, I got a $700,000 house, I got to pay that off for retirement. But if you owe $147,000 on it and you have a 2.6% interest rate, your payment is very low and it may just fit very easily into your budget. And so that's the case for a lot of folks that, you know, come to us and they'll say, hey, thinking about paying off my mortgage before I retire, but I don't know, I got a 2.5 rate, I owe 220 on it. It's like, hey, you know, we can work on a strategy to get it paid off if you want to. If that's really important to you, if that's a big goal, then, you know, we can do that. But your $700 a month payment is probably not going to make a very big difference in your overall retirement scenario. So I think mortgages are really dependent. Sometimes you should get them paid off if it's really going to cramp your whole budget. But a lot of times you can carry them through without much trouble if you got the income to cover it, as long as it's not cramping other parts of your lifestyle. And then there's like cars, which again, you know, I don't think cars are like great debt, but they're not the worst ever, especially if it's lower interest rate, affordable payment. If you can pay it off easily without massive tax implications, you should probably just do that. especially if your money's accessible. But there are some people that just don't mind the payment. They don't mind the lower interest rate. They're content to let their money stay invested and grow. So I guess to answer the question, you know, what debt should you prioritize? You should prioritize bad debt. Okay. And then, you know, the mortgage, mm-hmm. the car, it depends. It depends on kind of what kind of rate you have, what kind of income you have, how it fits into your budget. But curious, Luann, is that something that you kind of feel like far as having a goal for you guys?
0: Yeah. That's all he asked is, should we pay off our house? And now since, you know, we do have such low interest rates, we know now to let it go. Keep it, you know, keep paying it because it's nothing. Our payment is nothing. So.
1: Yeah. I mean, it's really incredible sometimes see those. And, you know, I was talking to clients recently who are thinking about buying a house. Yep. And they may have to, you know, finance some. And, you know, they were talking about how getting quotes for mortgages, it's like $3,500, $4,000. They're like, we never paid more than $700 for a mortgage in the previous month we've had.
0: Yeah.
1: And it's like, and that's an adjustment for sure. And for some people, that's not an issue and they can afford that and still do all the other things. But then for other folks, it's like, hey, if you got a mortgage that big, you may need to get rid of that before you retire.
0: That's what I would do. Yeah, we downsized. But, you know, I mean, even I still get the itch to want to move, Graham, that I always have. Every 8 years, we've always moved. But now I know I can't because I can't afford anything now. No, I mean, I look at stuff, I'm like, nope, can't do that. You know, because we're not in retirement, but I am certainly not going to take on a huge debt. Bobby will say, well, if you want to move, you know, but we can't do anything else but live in the house.
1: Yeah, the house is your activity.
0: That's it. Yeah.
1: Everything.
0: Yeah.
1: Why do you think you want to move? Is it just an instinctual thing?
0: It must be. It's instinctual. I love, I have a new style of house I like. You know, mid-century modern, like everybody else. And I would love to move to a house like that, but can't afford it.
1: Like a true mid-century modern, mm-hmm. like a mm-hmm. actual 70s
0: yes.
1: or 60s kind of.
0: 60s is kind of the era. Yeah. 50s, 60s.
1: Yeah. No, I love that stuff. Yeah. I love that style of house too. That's kind of how ours is, but I've kind of gotten the same way. You know, I lived my whole childhood, lived in the exact same house. And then immediately after high school, I moved a bunch of times. And then me and Emma being married, we've moved a bunch of times now. And it's almost like weirdly, not like addicting, but because it's a terrible experience.
0: Well, like it is.
1: But at the same time, after a while, you just feel like you should live somewhere else. It's I've lived here for a while now and it's totally fine, but I should probably just live somewhere else now, right?
0: Yeah, exactly. You just start looking around. You know, it's like the 7-year itch in a marriage, but not really. But
1: after all the work we put into this place, I'm like,
0: you better not. You have to stay in that house for a while. It's a cute house. Yeah, you've got a good one. Okay, let's get on to another retirement concern, and that is, how can I prepare for rising healthcare costs in retirement? It's never going to go down, Graham.
1: Yeah, it's never going to go down, unfortunately. And it's gone up pretty exponentially over the last few years specifically. I think the 10-year average for just health insurance costs, so not even like healthcare costs at large, but just health insurance premiums is nearly north of 7%, I want to say, high sixes, low sevens. Mm. So, I mean, if you think about that in context of, you know, wage growth or Social Security COLAs or first pension COLAs or military, whatever kind of wage or income increase you want to think of, it has far outpaced that. So if you're getting 2% pay increases and your health insurance premiums are going up 7%, you're losing to those health insurance premiums. So they are going to keep going up. And then healthcare costs too have gone up a lot. I don't think quite as much, but I think still in the range of low to mid fives, low sixes, somewhere in that kind of range. So more than general inflation. And we have an aging population. We kind of have that population pyramid where more people are older than younger nowadays. And so that puts more pressure on healthcare costs as well. So there's a couple things you can do. For one, I think that the Medicare decision you make and the health insurance decisions you make in general in retirement are really important. So for example, you know, when you turn 65, you're going to have a bunch of different options. You're going to have a bunch of mail. I cannot stress to you how much mail you will have.
0: Oh, yeah.
1: I could give you a number and it would be a low ball, and yep. You would think I was exaggerating. It will be even more mail than whatever number you're imagining. Uh-huh. And it'll all tell you different things. If you need to do this, you need to do that. And whatever decision you ultimately make there is important, because when you first sign up, you get this small period of basically guaranteed issue. So they're not going to look at your health at all before getting approved initially. So if you choose a plan and then you end up choosing a plan that's not covering as much as you thought, and you can't use the doctors you like, and so 2 years later you want to switch, well, yeah, you can do that, but now you got to go through health underwriting. So one, you got to get approved, and B, your premiums can be based on your actual health, you know, rather than just the flat amount that they kind of do for everyone who's 65. So that's very important. You make a good health insurance decision. I'm also a huge fan of health savings accounts pre-retirement. That's a really great way to put some money aside. You know, I personally max out my HSA. You know, there are reasons that I don't think you should. I see sometimes people online talking about getting like $1 million in an HSA. I don't know that I'd want that much in an HSA, because they're not good accounts to die with for tax reasons. But they are great accounts to have in retirement, because you're going to have health expenses. So, you know, whenever I see somebody with a big HSA, it's rare. I keep kind of a running tally in my head, because I don't see it very often. I think the largest HSA I've ever seen is someone that had like 120,000 or something in it.
0: Oh, okay.
1: And that's a good number. I think you could have even more in that too, if you get started a little earlier and save more often in it. Because, I mean, if you got a couple hundred thousand in there, you can use that tax-free for some of these medical expenses you'll have, your dental, your vision. You know, you can use it for long-term care insurance in the future, or long-term care costs rather in the future. There's a bunch of different things that it can go to. So I'm a big fan of maxing out those health savings accounts and just working it into your retirement budget. But yeah, unfortunately, there's nothing you can do to really bring those costs down other than making good health insurance decisions and keeping your you know, premiums at bay and your copays, and then just kind of saving for it in external accounts.
0: Okay, awesome. Well, I think that's all the time we have for our questions. Now I want to get into the lightning round. I want to make sure I get through this with you. So what I'm going to do here, Graham, is I'm going to give you a question and just have you, you know, whatever comes to the top of your mind, give me an answer. Okay?
1: Okay.
0: All right. Here we go. Lightning round. Couple of minutes here. If you could live anywhere in the world, where would it be?
1: Ooh, probably like up in the Northeast, like in a rural part of Maine. Ooh. I would have to say.
0: Okay.
1: Just get away from things a little bit.
0: Oh. Yeah.
1: I love cold weather, and it's probably just bias being from the South that I've lived here my whole life. I love it here, but it's so doggone hot. I would just want to live in the coldest place I could think of.
0: Okay. Very good. What is your favorite childhood memory?
1: The one that always comes to mind is when I was pretty young, my aunt was living out in Northern California, and we visited her for probably a week or two. And she lived right by the big sand dunes, and you could walk to the ocean. And we didn't take a lot of like family trips to more quote unquote exotic places. We were usually like Florida or New York.
0: Yeah.
1: And so that was a good change, and it was super fun. So I always think back on that.
0: Fun. What's your most used emoji? Or do you use them?
1: I do. Probably the thumbs up, which I know is controversial. People don't like the thumbs up.
0: Why?
1: They think it's passive aggressive, but they I get that. Chris thinks I do. I don't send the thumbs up to Chris. He's always like, why are people thumbsing up? It feels like sarcastic. Like, no, I'm just saying, like, good with me.
0: No,
1: so I overuse that.
0: Oh,
1: I think
0: so
1: I inherited that from my dad.
0: You overuse the thumbs up. Okay. Oh my gosh. Okay. Coffee or tea?
1: Definitely coffee, but I'm getting more into tea. I'm starting
0: to
1: see the appeal.
0: Drinking it at night or no?
1: Yeah. You know, we do like a coffee hour at church and stuff. And some days I just don't want to do caffeine, like on an empty stomach in the morning.
0: Yeah, so, I get
1: it. A cup of tea gives me something to do with my hands and still tastes pretty good.
0: Yep. Okay. If you could have dinner with any historical figure, who would it be?
1: Probably like maybe Mark Twain.
0: Oh, wow.
1: Somebody that I think would be interesting at dinner. I feel like Mark Twain would be a good dinner question. I'd have some questions for him.
0: Oh gosh, that sounds good. Okay, I wish I could ask you, but I can't. I don't have time. What's one food you absolutely won't eat, Graham?
1: any seafood. I hate it. I don't do any seafood. Maybe I'll come around, but as of now, I just hate the fishy taste.
0: Yep. Okay. And finally, favorite season of the year?
1: Probably fall. I know that's the basic answer, but again, I'm looking forward to fall this year. Fall or winter. Like my wardrobe is designed around, like I wear a lot of suits in my day-to-day life, and I like wearing jackets and button downs and

0: So a Texas rancher was killed by a suspected cartel IED. It was on the Mexican side of the border. What happens if that's on the American side of the border?
1: You know what he should do?
0: Yeah.
1: He should drone strike a cartel meter. Like he did Soleimani in Iran. Just find the cartel leader and drone strike. See how
0: that
1: goes.
0: So you want a drone? So that's basically what I said, a cruise missile flying into a sovereign nation.
1: Yes.
0: Okay.
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4: 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WG Financial is not permitted to offer, and no statement made during this show shall constitute tax or legal advice. Our firm is not affiliated with or endorsed by the U.S. government or any governmental agency. 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

0: Welcome to Alabama Politics. This week, I am Dale Jackson. I'm a radio talk show host. 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We've got a good one for you today. Jesse Barcala will be with us here in just a bit. He is running for State House District 5, but I might rescind the invitation before it actually happens.
1: He's the Democratic candidate. Dale's got a big story about that.
0: Not a big story, but it's a story. We'll talk a little bit about that when he gets on the program. We got a lot to get into, and I got a parting shot about making a deal on data centers, so stay tuned for that. Right now, though, let's go ahead and get to the two-minute warning. All right, Mecca, here we go. We're back in the governor's race. We're having this conversation yet again. And I'm going to be completely honest with you. I've got a big nickname for Doug Jones. I'm not going to do it all right here. You can go follow it.
1: It takes too much time.
0: It takes up too much time, and the explanation actually takes less time than the nickname. But I'm just going to start calling him disingenuous Doug Jones. Because almost everything Doug Jones is doing is some level of disingenuousness. Every single thing. Oh, we don't have the right to vote in Alabama, folks. Oh, we don't have any of these things the other states have. There's nothing we can do about it, folks. And the latest thing is he's like, wait a minute, someone else trades Tommy Tuberville stocks and then he signs the disclosure? Does he not understand from his house and floor? It's like, geez. All right, so Doug Jones' entire campaign strategy is, I don't know what's going on. And I'm thinking, why would I elect that guy to be governor? Meanwhile, Tommy Tuberville's like, I'm going to do this and this and this and this. And if you don't like it, you're dumb. So what is this race really about?
1: Okay, so this specific issue that you just mentioned and didn't explain at all is that Jones was saying that Tuberville's stock portfolio, he held a press conference to heavily criticize Tuberville. Stock trading history, he demanded that Tuberville divest every share of stock or options tied to AI. Tuberville responded, called it desperate, and again maintained that it's a third party that does his stocks.
0: Yeah. I mean, what do you want to say? It's a third party that does my stock, just like the last time you asked, and the time before that, and the time before you did that. Sorry, Mountain Brook lawyer Doug Jones. I mean, are we pretending that this is like the little guy versus the evil guy? Give me a break.
1: No, what I liked also was

0: Then Caroline, the Secretary of State, Republican nominee candidate, tapped in and was talking about, you know, it's going
1: to
0: be.
1: We're going to get to that in a little bit.
0: Oh, sorry.
1: Yeah, that comes up. That comes up just a little bit on this, but you're right. Look, but let's stay on the race as it is right now. Doug Jones is desperate. And you can take that as like an insult or something, but it's just a statement of fact. Doug Jones is desperate. He's down by at a minimum 9 points. He needs to make some hay. And he can't come out and say, hey, you know all these things these Democrats believe across the country? Me too. He can't do that. So it has
0: to
1: be.
0: Well, no, but this is the data center and the AI thing. Yeah. Anything you can keep connecting him to is a very smart strategy, actually.
1: Yeah. Oh, no, it's worked.
0: And I think we talked about on the show, we were surprised that the gap was that small.
1: Yeah. And the data center thing's working.
0: Oh,
1: on top of
0: absolutely.
1: That. Absolutely working. All right, moving on. Let's talk about something else that might be working, although you may not know, at the gas pumps, and that's really where you care. It's oil deals. And we've seen a couple of these things over the last couple of weeks with Donald Trump, the Venezuela oil deal. That's actually a really huge deal. There is a lot going on there with the strategic petroleum reserve. Yeah, that happening, that is a big deal. It's such a big deal, you watch as one Republican came out and hammered it, deleted it, and then came back and said, oh, no, I love that deal. That's how big of a deal that thing actually is. People who are being stupid said, wow, I'd be really stupid, and corrected themselves. Now, the situation with the Strait of Hormuz, also a huge deal. You've got more tankers moving through there than we have since the beginning of this conflict, and we are seeing more every single day. We've got another round of attacks in Iran the day after they say they want a memorandum of understanding put back, and Trump says, I'm not even interested in talking to these people at this point. So you have all of this, but Mecca, seems like a broken record on this program. We're all back to the exact same thing. Unless this results in lower gas prices in the next 60-something days, this will be an albatross around the neck of Republicans.
0: Right, correct. And let's talk about the two places that you talked about, the Strait. There is...
1: Strait of America.
0: You asked one of my topics that I wanted to talk about, I just noticed. But no, so we're talking about, it's still a trickle. It's not where it was. You know, it is definitely an improvement. As far as Venezuela, I mean, we're talking about, what is it, the largest or one of the largest oil reserves?
1: The largest.
0: Yeah. Okay. I mean, that is huge, but a lot of analysts are warning it's not going to provide near-term relief.
1: Right. It's not about that. And this is about the long-term thing. It's the largest oil reserve in the world. It's a country that has been under complete socialism for a very long time, which has led to their oil production to be garbage. And now we're in a situation where it is a readily available resource, and we're on the ground. And we're on the ground floor. And that is going to become one of Donald Trump's biggest moves in his campaign.
0: Right, but will it come quick enough? Will this matter for the election?
1: No. Long term. Okay. That's a long term play.
0: Will voters care about long term versus today?
1: Absolutely not. It says on the screen, lower prices. That's all that matters. All right, moving on. Let's talk a little bit about John Wall. Here we go again. Residency. Now, I don't know if this has ever worked, will ever work, or if we're just doing it to keep their names in the headlines. And I don't mean this in any other way, but who's running for lieutenant governor on the Democrat side? Who is that? It's Philip Insler. That's right. This race has almost no attention going into it because, A, it's almost over. Everyone knows that. And, B, there's nothing really sexy here. So why not continue running out the argument that, like Tommy Tuberville, and you get a twofer here, he may not be eligible to run for office, which I think we're going to find is absolutely untrue, but that will not stop story after story after story here. And I believe I said something earlier. What was it? Oh, yeah, disingenuous. Again, what you see happening here with Democrats in the state, especially on the statewide level, is they don't want to get into particulars on anything, because if they do, A, it's going to turn off the people who are in the middle here on the state, or if they say something that's not going to turn them off, there's an insane base that wants to go pretty hard, and that's going to be their core voters right now. So the idea here is you get people who are acceptable, who don't say all that much, and you hope the national fervor drives them over the line. So all you do is keep throwing all this red meat out there and hope you can take this guy down. They going to get Wall here? Is this where they get him?
0: So talk about the latest moves. You're just talking about stories, no movement in court.
1: No, so they keep filing cases saying that he's from Tennessee or some nonsense like that. And all of this is predicated. We had John Wall on here, and he talked about it. It's all predicated on the idea that he was going to take a job in Tennessee.
0: Yeah.
1: He started making the process to move there and then ended up not taking the job and staying in Alabama.
0: I think it worked out for him.
1: Yeah, I think it worked out for him pretty well. He's going to be the next lieutenant governor. But at one point in time, he did go get an ID. In Tennessee while he was getting ready to make the move. They're trying to do the same thing with Tommy Tuberville. He had IDs in both places. I know every time I moved across different state lines, I always take my ID down to the state house and give it to the governor. I mean, that's usually how it works, except it doesn't. That's not how anything works. So the implication here is kind of silly. But again, they're just trying. This is also an attempt to get at Tuberville, too, by continuing the same issue.
0: Oh, yeah. No. It's popular. It's headline clicking. I get it, actually. Yep. But really quickly, I know we're way out of time because you talk too much.
1: Sure.
0: You know how we talked about, what if they were both elected and then they were thrown out?
1: Was it Nathaniel Leadbetter from governor?
0: No. That's what we had thought. It actually would be the Senate pro tem, Grudger. Then Leadbetter, Speaker of the House.
1: Is Gudger dying? What's going on with this?
0: No. I looked up because we talked about it on the show, so I knew
1: this
0: we were
1: going to. This is a last survivor situation. What are you talking about?
0: But then Attorney General, State Auditor, Secretary of State, then State Treasurer. So that is the order, if anything. You made it dark. It wasn't dark. You made
1: it weird. Let's talk about the Secretary of State here for just a second. Caroline Dobson, you mentioned this earlier when you jumped ahead. She tagged in and said, hey, let me go at Doug Jones as well. And I'm sorry, but this flies into my argument about disingenuous Doug. You may remember I don't like it. But
0: no, I do like it because it's got alliteration. Yeah. Keep going. You'll get better at it.
1: Disingenuous Doug. Come back to me. Disingenuous Doug Jones. Let's talk about this for a second. His whole shtick, like, hey, it's hard to vote in Alabama. We got to do something about this voter ID. He was saying this on Election Day. And of course, we were doing the whole thing where reporters just go, without actually pointing out that there was not a single person in any of the recent elections we've held that said I couldn't vote because of ID. Not a single one in the state of Alabama. But it doesn't matter. He continues to make that argument. So Caroline Dobson, now running for Secretary of State, basically made this point. If Doug Jones is elected governor, he's going to try to do away with all the voter ID stuff and all the other things. And I think it's...
0: Election safeguards is what she called it.
1: Right. But voter ID is the crux of it. Yeah. I mean, that's really the crux.
0: Well, she mentioned a lot of them.
1: Yeah, but the crux is voter ID. Why? Because the Save America Act. Why? Because voter ID is popular with like 85% of people. And going out and again, pitting Doug Jones against the people of Alabama, basically implying sort of the whole old school, like they're all racist. You know, all this other stuff that the hint is exactly what they need to do. This is actually very brilliant because it's a multi-pronged attack on one entity. And the entity in the Democratic Party that matters right now is Doug Jones. That's it. Philip Insler, tell me something about him.
0: Well, he's going to be on the show coming up.
1: Right?
0: I can tell you that.
1: He is a small fish on that ballot. You can't tell me who's running for Secretary of State.
0: No. That's why they wanted Doug Jones.
1: No, of course. That's what I'm saying.
0: Well-known entity, name recognition, and Democrats do like him.
1: Right.
0: I know you're not a
1: fan.
0: But it was very smart.
1: I disagree with his politics. He seems like a perfectly human person. But the point is, Secretary of State to be Caroline Dobson is not going to attack whoever it is that's running against her.
0: Against her. Yeah. It's Doug.
1: Yeah,
0: okay.
1: She's the opposite of Dale Jackson. She's punching up. I punch down. She's punching up and going after.
0: I thought it was a good tag in on her part.
1: Yeah, that's exactly what she needs to do. All right. Thank you very much for being here. Thank you very much for coming and watching Alabama Politics this week and listening all over the state of Alabama. The guy running for State House, District 5, Jesse Barcala, will be with us next. Stay tuned.
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9: I'd have my mom call the number on the screen. You come see me alone. We'll work it out. Really, we will.
1: Welcome back to Alabama Politics This Week. I am Dale Jackson, and with me, as always, Mecca Music.
0: And this week, we have Jesse Barcala, the Democratic candidate for House District 5 with us. Thank you so much for being here today.
11: Thanks for having me.
0: Now, we've had you on here before.
11: Mm-hmm.
0: You're a first-time candidate.
11: Yes.
0: All right, you've been doing it for a while now. What, like 8 months?
11: Mm-hmm.
0: Talk to me. What have you learned since you started?
11: Well, main thing is that people are really open to and wanting change. They're seeing the way that the state is going, the way the rest of the country is going, and some of them are fed up, and they want candidates that are going to actually better represent them and listen to them as well. So they're excited when I go out there and talk to them. They're excited to endorse me and vote for me and donate and stuff like that.
0: Wait, so. Before you get to yours, let me follow up with that. Okay, but you are a Democrat running in North Alabama.
11: Yes.
0: And you're saying, you know, people are open to your ideas.
11: Mm-hmm.
0: They're open to that conversation and supporting you.
11: Right.
0: And there's been no, like, oh, I'm a Republican, I only vote Republicans.
11: I only get that every once in a while.
0: I mean,
11: with my background, military, law enforcement, federal government, everything like that, I can usually get in and talk to people a little bit easier than some of the other folks that are.
0: Well, let me give you a tip. You glossed over your background. I would talk a little bit more about that. Tell us a little bit more about your background.
11: Yeah, so I started my career in 99 as an explosive disposal technician with the Air Force. And during that time, I deployed all over the place, including Iraq and Afghanistan. I received the Bronze Star. I was also a reservist. I went from active duty to the reserves, and I joined TSA as an explosive specialist. So I was an explosive specialist up until this last year when I retired with 25 years of service in the federal government.
1: Well, let's talk a little bit about that part, talking to voters and stuff. Mm-hmm. I've been doing talk radio for about 20 years. It has shifted from local to national.
11: Right.
1: The vibes are all about national vibes. People want to talk about Hassan Piker, Democrat, Socialist, things like this. Are you running into that out there? Do they want to talk about what's going on nationally on your campaign?
11: Yeah, and that's where I kind of try to refocus it, because we could focus on national politics all day long.
1: It's easy.
11: But the thing about it is like from the state level, there are some things nationally that I'm not going to be able to address legislatively or any other form. So we have to still focus on the things that are important to Alabama. And you can look at things that are happening nationally and compare the administration to Tommy Tuberville, and he's going to be doing some of the same things. He talked about a DOGE type deal coming to Alabama if he gets elected to governor. So I kind of try to reframe it into, I get that, but from a state legislative standpoint, this is what I'm really focused on.
1: What about the data center side of this? I mean, you got some rural area in your district, and that's where I think a lot of people want to talk about these things, because that's the best place for them. And you get development and things like that. There's a lot of money involved. Have you taken a position? Are you anti-data center? Are you pro-data center? Moratorium? Where are you at?
11: Well, I'm more in the line of a moratorium for now. Until we can figure out a better way to actually cultivate these and build them so they don't harm our environment, they don't cause the noise pollution, and they increase the economic ability within those areas, along with not impacting the electrical grid to a point where they're causing brownouts and things of that nature. So I think we really need to look at it a little bit more so than we're just doing data centers. It does bring revenue to the places that they've built these at, but we really need to do it smartly. And the counter argument is, well, China is going to get ahead of us. We have close to 5,000 data centers here in the United States that are either built or being built. They have like 500. We're already ahead of them. But let's do it smartly. Let's not sacrifice the futures of our children and grandchildren.
1: I mean, they're coming regardless. I mean, the simple fact is they're coming regardless, and the areas that decide that they're going to do moratoriums and stuff like this just aren't going to have them. They are going to get built elsewhere. Go ahead, Mecca.
0: Thank you.
1: Okay.
0: We've all heard your rants on the data centers, but thanks for that. I really wanted to hear more.
1: Thank you.
0: Okay, we were talking about, national issues versus what's affecting your daily lives. Tell me, what is the biggest issue facing District 5, which is North Alabama, Limestone County?
11: Right, and it's affordability. And you'll hear all the Democrats talking about affordability, whether it's gas prices, groceries, rising costs of health care, things of that nature. That's what people are looking at, and they're trying to figure out, how can I make ends meet when we've had wage stagnation that is not keeping up with inflation? These companies are making record profits. How can we get people to have a living wage if they're still stuck in, 20, 30 years ago with minimum wage and things like that?
1: Would you say Medicaid expansion on day one, like Doug Jones is talking
11: about?
1: Yeah,
11: absolutely.
1: Does he have the power to do it?
11: That I don't know. I mean, he's talking about doing an executive order.
1: Yeah.
11: And I believe he does. I'd have to look at it, to be honest with you. But either way, I would be an advocate for expanding Medicaid. That money will go straight to our rural hospitals. It'll increase, the ability to have nurses, doctors, things of that nature, and also at the same time decrease the cost of health.
1: But there's going to be a cost in the legislature to that as well. You have to add, you have to allocate for it. Where do you take that money from?
11: You have to look at other programs that are out there.
0: Data
11: centers. One of the easiest things, look at our prison system. We're going to be spending $2 billion on our new prison. I think that money can be better allocated for other things such as mental health resources, substance abuse resources, to keep a lot of these people who really aren't criminals, just keep them out of our terrible prison system. So it's already over budget. It's already over time. And there's other avenues of getting revenue, whether it's the lottery, things of that nature.
1: Good.
0: All right, listen, you have been critical of the incumbent, State Rep Danny Crawford,
11: right,
0: not being visible in the district, not listening to voters. If you were in this position, what would you do differently?
11: Opening up town halls. I'm available 24/7, whether it's by phone or on social media, through emails, whatever. But just being open and listening to people. And I think the town hall piece is a big portion of it. Without charging people per head to come to these things, just say, come here, listen to me, talk to me, tell me your issues, and let's move forward and try to come up with a plan together, not singularly, but together.
1: Like when the Limestone County Democrats were going to have an event opening up their office and you decided that I couldn't come?
11: Well, That is a little different in the respect that in this case, we were having the first grand opening of a Limestone County Democrat headquarters in a long time, and it was a singular decision that was made by the chair, and other people started looking at that as like, well, it may not be appropriate in that venue.
1: But you specifically.
11: Yeah, I agree with
1: it. You specifically did not want me there.
11: I agreed with it. You know, it's one of those, in that venue, I don't think it would have been appropriate to have your radio show there.
1: I'm all for open dialogue as well. So thank you very much for being here. You're more than welcome to come on back anytime you want. Jesse Marcala, thank you very much for being here. He's running for House District 5 in the Alabama State Legislature. Becca's leaving as well. Coming up next, my party shot. Stay tuned.
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1: Welcome back to Alabama Politics This Week. I am Dale Jackson. We'll jump to the parting shot here in a second about data centers. And oddly enough, a lot of you watching this are probably watching it after it goes through a data center. But before we get over to that, head on over to yellowhammernews.com. Sign up for my email blast, the 7 things you should be talking about today. And we'll get that out to you every single morning, Monday through Friday. That's yellowhammernews.com. You can see my videos, my sports takes, and all sorts of stuff there as well. Right now, though, let's go ahead and get to that parting shot. Our parting shot this week is directed at all the people who want to talk about data centers and how they're bad and how we don't want them. And there are reasons to not have them. In North Alabama, there is a bit of a power issue. There are some questions about whether or not the grid can handle it. We need to upgrade that grid so we can do stuff like that. And that's important, and these companies need to be involved in that process. But here's what's interesting right now. Right now, data centers are in a buying mode. So municipalities should be in a selling mode. And I know we're hearing about things like Lowndes County and stuff like this, not wanting one. Fine, don't get one. But listen, now they're buying, you should start selling. Some cities are getting $10,000 for every residence, $50,000 for teachers, new libraries, police stations, you name it. These data centers want to get built. And on top of that, there's a ton of tax revenue involved as well. There are great opportunities out there to be the place that says yes, if it works for you. I'm all for guardrails. I'm all for rules. No more incentives, as Tommy Tuberville said, for data centers. Stop doing that. But get out there and strike a deal. There are opportunities for economic growth. Do it smart. You're in control. If you're a municipality, you are in control. Strike the deal. Thank you very much for being here. Thank you very much for watching and listening to Alabama Politics This Week. And we'll talk to you soon.
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19: 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Spotify, Apple Podcasts, whatever. You can get the show on a podcast, and you can listen to our past shows. So that's the cool thing about that. All right, we are ready to talk retirement right now. Our motto, plan, retire, and play. So excited to be here with you, Graham. How are you?
20: I'm doing pretty good. In my brain, today is both Monday and it's also Wednesday and it's also Saturday again. I don't know, Labor Day weekend just really threw off my rhythm. I don't know about you.
19: I guess. No, not for me. For some reason, I got my head straight today. I got it that okay. It's Tuesday. But that's weird. You're feeling like it's any day. You're just all over the place.
20: To me, yesterday was Saturday.
19: Oh.
20: And so today should have been Sunday, but it was not. And so I was like, okay, well, then I guess it's Monday. I know what day it is now, but
19: yeah, now you know.
20: Yeah, off my rhythm.
19: Yeah,
20: but it's good. It's good to have a weekend.
19: Let me ask you let me ask you this. Do you know why we celebrate Labor Day? I saw this on the news. Nobody knew.
20: No, I actually have no idea.
19: Well, I mean, I don't either, but it was had something to do. Oh. I know I got to look it back up.
20: Do you have an answer? Oh, I thought, I thought you had an answer.
19: It went back in the 1800s. Why? Let me. Oh, so honor the social and economic achievements of American workers. But the problem was people were working long, long hours. Americans were working like 12-hour days, and this gave them a day off. But it started back in the 1800s. So sorry.
20: That's kind of what I assumed.
19: But yeah.
20: I kind of assumed. Mm-hmm. But yeah, I didn't know the history of that one.
19: They were working.
20: I guess I'm surprised it goes back that far.
19: Late 1800s, but they were working 12-hour days. So they finally said, let's have a Labor Day and give everybody a day off. Yeah. But most of us just know it's a day we get off and have a picnic, you know?
20: Yeah, have a picnic, have a barbecue, put down a couple hot dogs yesterday, as you do.
19: Yeah.
20: You know, I feel like that's part of it. It's like that and Memorial Day. Like if you don't have a hot dog, did you really celebrate that holiday?
19: Fourth of July, that would be me. I don't eat hot dogs. I didn't have a hot dog.
20: I don't even really love hot dogs.
19: Yeah.
20: Like, I mean, I like them. They're not like my favorite thing, but I'm at a barbecue. It's a federal holiday. It feels un-American.
19: It kind of does.
20: Yeah.
19: And that's so funny. We were at the pool, so that probably counts, right? We were just at the pool
20: that counts.
19: All day.
20: Yeah.
19: Okay, well, since everybody is listening to us on the weekend and they've already had their full week, why don't we go ahead and get on with our topics today? First of all, we do want to hear from you. Tell us a little bit about what's going on with the market.
20: Yeah, it's been kind of a interesting week. I know. So by the time people listen to this, we'll know a lot more. But yeah, I mean, as far as the general market goes, it's still mostly kind of holding just basically flat. It's kind of been bouncing since for the last few months. We had a little pop here at the beginning of August, but since then we haven't seen a ton of movement really the whole summer. It's kind of been in a similar range. Now, last week I alluded to on the show that there's going to be two really key pieces of data coming out in the next 2 weeks. And the first one came out last week, and that was the jobs report.
19: Uh-huh.
20: First one, the Bureau of Labor Statistics, they released a report and the jobs numbers came in like way hotter than people expected. I think the Dow was expecting like 53,000 new jobs added and it was like 162,000.
19: Wow.
20: So it was a lot more than expected. So this is one of those funny things with economics, right? Because I think if you just pulled an alien out of space and said, explain to them very, very basic, like having a job is good, you get paid for a job. And then you told them, hey, you know, the jobs numbers are good. Should that mean that the stock market goes up and interest rates come down? The alien might say yes, but in reality, that's not really what the people in charge are looking for with these data points. So yes, it is a good number for you know, general economic purposes, but what everyone has really been looking at is that interest rate number. And you know, is the Fed gonna increase interest rates? Are they gonna hike rates? Are they gonna keep them steady? Are they gonna lower rates? And when you have a hot jobs report come in, I mean, that's a signal of a stronger economy. So you know, from economic perspective, if you're looking at a jobs number and you're saying, hey, wow, we added a bunch of jobs, why do we need to cut rates then? Because the jobs are good. So we don't really need to stimulate growth if growth is already happening. Yeah. So that's kind of the thought process. And that's why you kind of saw the market take a little dip and the bond yields rise and the percentage chance of there being a rate hike actually increased based on that. Because that number was actually kind of an inflationary number. So as it sits today, right now it's about like a 60-40 chance the next Fed meeting that there's a rate hike. So 60% there's a rate hike, 40% it stays the same. There's basically a 0% chance of a cut at this point. The only way this is going to shift majorly is there's one other key data point that I believe comes out on the 11th. So a couple days from now, again, by the time you're listening to this, it will have already come out. And that's the CPI number. So that's going to be the really, really key number to look at. If that CPI number comes in a lot lower than they expect, you'll probably see them hold rates. Mm. I don't think we'd see a cut unless we had like, you know, negative deflation or something, which is not going to happen. So if it came in really low, they may just hold. But if it comes in at target or higher, then that's probably just going to even further increase the chances of there being a rate hike. So again, you know, when you see these numbers come out, it can kind of make you think one thing like, oh, well, hey, you know, good jobs numbers. That must be good for the market. And that must mean rates are going to come down. Not exactly. Funny enough, a bad jobs report probably would have done more to flip that side of things. So a lot of things to watch, but I think by the time we're recording next week and that, you know, data comes out, we'll have probably a little bit of a better idea what the Feds are going to do, A, at the next meeting, which is a week from tomorrow. Again, and by the time people are listening to this, like in a few days. And that's really going to be telling. So like I said, I think we're kind of a holding pattern still and waiting for this data to come out. And it'll be interesting to see how that shifts things both later this week and into next week.
7: So what's interesting, though, Trump's stance, he was demanding lower interest rates immediately because of the strong economy from the, you know, the jobs report. So I thought that he's going against, you know, what the market wants to do. So I thought that was kind of interesting. Yeah.
20: Yeah. Yeah. I mean, obviously, that's been his big goal, really, since he got into office. Getting rates down, and because, you know, there is a lot of benefits to the government and to the consumer to having lower rates. But also we have to manage inflation, and you know that is the second part of that that gets a little scarier. Is, you know, we don't want to kind of have runaway inflation. So there's just a lot of things. There's a lot of things at play, and but I mean, it'll be very interesting to see what happens if Kevin Warsh, second meeting as a Fed chair, decides to hike rates. Something that we
7: can't imagine. You know,
20: haven't really done significantly in a while now.
7: It
20: kind of stayed in the same zone for kind of years at this point. So again, you know, a lot of interesting stuff, but that's kind of why we've sort of seen, I think, this just more or less flat market. It's just holding pattern to sort of see where's the economic direction going. You know, are we going to see some lower rates or are we going to stick where we're at?
7: Yeah. Okay. Awesome. Thank you for that. Interesting. Very interesting. All right. Now, what about our federal minute? What do you want to say to those people who have federal benefits?
20: Yeah. So I missed this last week. It came out and I didn't see it till after we recorded the show, because I think it came out like literally on the day we recorded. So next year, and most feds probably already know this, but I just think it's an interesting topic of conversation. Last week, it came out that at the president's request, there is, or not necessarily request, but he wrote a letter and they're recommending at this point that there is no pay increase, essentially, for federal employees this year. So a lot of years, you get kind of like a cost of living pay increase as a federal employee. You know, there'll be a couple percentage point raises. And last year, I think it was 1% across the board. So it was very low. And then this year, consensus was that it was going to be somewhere from 0 to 3, and it looks like it's coming in at 0 unless you're a Leo, a law enforcement officer. So I think it's just, again, kind of an interesting time for federal employees to be looking at, one, retirement numbers, because, you know, a lot of times if you're sort of calculating your pension, that's based on your high three. So if your salary is not increasing, you know, it's not going to necessarily increase your high three at all. So again, if you're retiring soon, you probably got to take that into account and say, hey, if I'm retiring in the next 3 years, I haven't gotten any cost of living increases in a couple of years. I may not when I'm running my, you know, between now and retirement. So when I'm running those projections, maybe you kind of want to look at it as, okay, maybe if I do get a few, this is what it looks like. If I don't, this is what it looks like. And then I also think it kind of goes back to people really need to be looking in the government, especially at all the deductions coming out of your check. I think that becomes increasingly important. At times where you're not getting these pay increases, because, you know, last year, for example, if you were, let's say you were like 55 years old, you turned 55 last year, you worked for the government, or you turned 55 this year. So this year you would have gotten a 1% pay increase. Your BCBS insurance probably would have gone up 11 to 13%. And your life insurance, your FEGLI, probably would have gone up, you know, 10+%, if not a decent bit more than that. And, you know, all of these other deductions that you can have in there, if you have the long-term care insurance, that may have gone up in price as well. your dental and vision. So there's all these types of deductions that are increasing on you while your salary doesn't necessarily increase at the same rate. So I think you need to look at those, see if there are places you can save money, see where you're allocating dollars, and work that into your projections. Because again, it's just something that, you know, you expect to get those increases, historically gotten them most years, and those haven't really been coming recently. So that came out last week. I kind of missed it on our show last week, but I just wanted to touch on it quickly today because I think it's important.
7: Okay. Thank you for that. I love that federal minute. All right. Very good. All right. So now let's get into something that I think everybody's very worried about. Will my nest egg survive? You know, I think a lot of people, it does keep them up at night. I mean, if you think about it, Graham, you know, we are spending 30, 40 years building our nest egg, you know, at a job or two or three, whatever, you know, in our careers. You do everything right, but, you know, then you're getting ready to go into retirement and you're thinking, okay, now I need to, my money to grow in retirement. I know inflation's going to eat it alive. And if I have a bad market crash, you know, what's going to happen with my savings? You know, it could be gone in months. So a lot of scary things. And it kind of feels like you are, you know, trying to walk a tightrope without a safety net. And, you know, we've all been to a circus and we've seen the guy on the tightrope or the lady, and you're just like, good thing there's a safety net, you know, if they did fall. But yeah, that's what it kind of feels like we don't have a safety net. So how are retirees supposed to navigate this retirement tightrope?
20: Yeah, well, you're right. It is definitely a tightrope. And you know, I think some people may hear that and they may go like, oh, well, it's easy. I just go, you know, 50% stock, 50% bonds, 50-50, right? I'll go half, you know, on the safe side, half on the aggressive side or whatnot. And that's not necessarily exactly what we're talking about when we talk about, you know, finding balance, walking the tightrope, because especially when you're talking about something like risk, for example, you know, risk is very relative to where you are in life. So, you know, you may have said when you were, you know, 20 years old, you started working a job and you put everything in stocks and pretty aggressive investments. And now you're 56 or 58 or 62, and you're thinking of retiring in the next couple of years and you've just left it alone. You know, conventional wisdom would probably say you've stayed too aggressive for too long, but has it worked out for you? Yeah, it has. Could it not work out between now and retirement? Yeah, it could. And so, you know, you do have to find that balance, because at certain points in your life, that probably was the right thing to do. And then as you get closer to retirement, it may not be. On the flip side of things, there are definitely people out there who, you know, are very concerned, especially as they get into retirement. They know they need the money for living expenses or health expenses or travel or whatever the case may be. And they get so focused on, you know, I save this is my nest egg, I don't want to lose it, that they get a little too scared to actually let it grow. And then when we have, you know, these times like we've had the last, you know, 5 years, 6 years or so, where we've had hotter inflation, you can really be losing out to inflation over time by not kind of letting your money grow for you. So you really do have to find that balance. And I think that when it comes to risk, specifically, the way that I kind of like to say it is that I think that every dollar when it comes to risk should have a purpose. And I think that your risk should be guided by the purpose for that money. So in other words, if you have a bank account and, you know, you have your Christmas fund, I know a lot of people do Christmas funds at their bank where they put a little away, mm-hmm. and in December they kind of use that to pay for Christmas.
7: Yep, that's what Bobby does.
20: Yeah, and it's kind of a neat little thing, you know, that way you don't have to shell out $1,000 or whatever in December just out of pocket totally from your normal paychecks to buy all the gifts or for the kids or the grandkids. So I think that's cool. And so for that money, there's a very clear purpose, right? That's your Christmas fund.
7: Right.
20: In December, you need that money. In December, you're going to spend that money. Right. So what are you not going to do with that money? You're not going to go put it all in, you know, one single tech company stock, right? Because sure, maybe you could turn it into even more money, but also you need it in 6 months, 8 months. Do you really want to, you know, play games and just hope that it's up in that amount of time? Or it's really anybody's guess. I would say probably no. So for that money, probably want to be a little bit more conservative with it. On the flip side of things, you know, if you have, let's say like a small Roth IRA or something, and it's not most of your money, it's just a small account relatively, and you don't really plan on touching it, you're just kind of letting it there sit there and grow. Even if you're in a stage in life where you need to be more conservative overall with your investments, do you really need to be conservative with that account if it's smaller and it's tax-free and, you know, you're not really planning on using it for a long time? I don't know, maybe not. So I think that that is really the thing you have to look at is, you know, what's the purpose of this money? Am I going to use it? What's my time horizon for actually needing it? And then you can kind of guide yourself on that tightrope a little bit more from there.
7: Yeah. Okay. Very good. Well, it is scary because you do kind of feel like, I mean, you know, I'm damned if I do say, do or damned if I don't. So let's say, let's take someone who is already retired. And this frightens me. The stock market drops 30% and they're pulling money out to live on. Let's talk about that and, you know, the scary thing that happens there.
20: Well, that's worst case scenario, right? You know, nobody, and I guess, you know, in your question, I think, did you say when someone's already retired or just
7: they're
20: retired?
7: already retired, okay. And they have to rely on their money, and now the market dropped and they have to pull it out because they don't have it properly, you know, in the right place.
20: Yeah. So, I mean, if you just retired, that's probably the biggest risk for this.
7: Mm-hmm.
20: Truth be told, if you're 25 years into retirement, that may not even be a huge deal for your lifestyle at that point, because if you've made it all of that time with your money continuing to grow and you got your regular withdrawal rate going out and you've maybe already ticked off the big ticket items, that may not really be a huge issue. But if you're early on into retirement, it definitely can be.
7: Yeah.
20: Because if you're especially, you know, say you're somebody who retired at 60, and that's a great example. Let's say you retired at 60 years old and, you know, you saved well and you've been aggressive and then the market dumps 30% immediately. That really is worst case scenario. That may not necessarily mean you're going to run out of money, but what it does mean is you're probably not going to have nearly as much over the long term as you would have if you had been a little bit more conservative early on, because of the fact that, you know, for that 60-year-old, assuming they don't have some kind of massive pension, they're probably going to need their money, right? You know, they're too young for Social Security.
7: Mm-hmm.
20: Maybe they don't have any pensions. So then what do? You pull out of investments. So the whole, you know, old adage of the market always recovers doesn't apply as much to you because you can't just sit around and wait for it to recover, right? You got to pay for food and you got to put gas in your car. And
7: You got to live.
20: Heck, want to enjoy your life here and there too and do something besides drive to the store and buy food and drive home and eat it. So you need the money and it's not going to be something that you can just wait out. So you're going to have to sell probably some at losses. And this is one place where I think people are starting to kind of lose sight of a little bit. Chris and I have talked about this a lot on the show, but as the market has been, you know, just really doing great for 15 years now, other than two relatively small blips in 2020 and 2022 that recovered very fast, the market's been hot most years. And I think because of that, people who are in that situation and are like, oh, well, you know, I'm retiring at 58 and, you know, I got a million saved or a couple million saved or whatever. I'm just going to leave it aggressive because the market's doing so great. I don't want to miss out on return. Yeah, I mean, over time, maybe over 30 years, you'll do better being more aggressive, but you're going to need that money when you retire. And you're not going to be able to just ride it out like you rode out 2008 or 2020 or something like that, because then you had an income. Now you don't have an income. You got to pull the money from somewhere. And that's what brings in that sequence of return risk. So, you know, I don't say that to necessarily scare people into thinking you're going to run out of money if that happens to you and you're going to be homeless on the street begging. But it will mean that you have less over time because you're having to pull out of a down portfolio. It just makes the recovery even greater. And then you either have to continue on the same level of risk or readjust after a drop and kind of just lower your return going forward. So that's really not ideal. And what you really have to do ahead of time is just be looking at that and saying, okay, where am I in life? You know, do I have safe money I could pull from until the market recovers? Because, you know, if you have 3 to 6 months of expenses in a checking and savings account, that's great, but that may not actually get you to a full recovery if you're planning on spending that down, because, you know, some drops have lasted a few years until full recovery. So you really do need to think about that and kind of protect the early part of retirement so you don't end up that person who just thinks it's going to be sunshine and rainbows forever and gets a rude awakening early on.
19: Yeah, yeah. So you guys, you and Chris and other advisors at your team, you work with people and you help them figure out if they're taking on, you know, too much risk or too little. Walk us through on the air how you help someone determine that.
20: So it's definitely kind of a multi-step process, but I think the first thing you have to figure out, and this is kind of obvious, but the first thing you have to figure out is sort of someone's risk tolerance. You know, how do they feel about risk? Are they naturally a very risk adverse person? Are they naturally a very risky person? And then a lot of times we like to compare that to how they're currently invested.
19: Because if you ask them, they may not say exactly what the truth is because they may not realize it, right?
20: Yeah, they would not realize is the key point. I don't think people are lying it. But I think people don't always realize. Like, I've had people come in, this is actually fairly frequent, where someone will come in and, you know, they'll hear, you know, kind of ask about risk or whatever, and they'll say, oh, you know, Graham, I'm really conservative. I don't like to lose money. I'm really conservative.
19: Yeah.
20: And then later on, you know, we look at some statements, do some analysis, and I'm like, I mean, I know that you said you're really conservative and you just have this target date fund or something, but I mean, did you know you got like 80% stocks in there? That's not the most aggressive you could be, but it's pretty aggressive. I mean, it's not conservative. So I think sometimes people hear conservative and they think, okay, well, you know, I like to save money. I'm not investing all of my money in individual stocks. And, you know, I have a decent bit in savings. So I'd say I'm pretty conservative. And, you know, someone like that is probably overall, quote unquote, financially conservative, but financially conservative and a conservative investor are two different things. Like, I'm financially pretty conservative. My wife and I have like four restaurants we go to, and they're all places that we're like, oh, it's such good value here. And, you know, we cook at home a lot and keep good savings rates and all that kind of stuff. I'd consider myself pretty financially conservative, but I'm not a conservative investor at this point in my life, at least. So it is two different things, and it really surprises people sometimes, or vice versa, where they'll say, oh, I'm really aggressive. Yeah, I just like to, you know, invest money and I like to make money. And I'm like, okay, why do you have a couple $100,000 in cash then? You know,
19: yeah. If
20: you're aggressive. So sometimes people just don't know. And again, it's not like I think doesn't mean you're failing or anything if that's you. I think sometimes people just don't look at it close enough to really realize how they actually are. So that's the first thing is, you know, how conservative or risky or moderate or whatever are you actually compared to how you want to be?
19: Okay.
20: And then from there, it kind of goes into finding their actual capacity for risk. So there may be somebody that says, I'm really aggressive. I like being aggressive. I want to make money. I want my money to grow. But we'll look at the numbers and say, hey, you know, you can be aggressive with this bucket of money, but you need to have some safe money because you're retiring young. You don't have a lot of guaranteed income. You got to rely heavily on your portfolio, market at all-time highs. You got to take some risk off the table because you don't want to put yourself in that kind of worst case scenario. Or again, you know, on the flip side of things, maybe someone that says, you know, hey, I'm really conservative. I don't like to lose money. I don't want to, you know, see my accounts bounce up and down. And we may have to have the conversation of, hey, you know, you don't have to be 100% stock. You don't have to, you know, invest all your money in tech or whatever, but you do need to have some money that can grow because over time, you know, your purchasing power is going to get eaten up by inflation if you just keep renewing your CD at 3% for the next, you know, 30 years of your life. So it can go either way. But again, you have to balance both things, you know, figure out where you are relative to where you think you are, and then kind of figure out where you should be. And sometimes it doesn't always, you know, we always tell people at the end of the day, like, we'll make a recommendation, but when it comes to investing, you know, you have to be comfortable with it.
19: Right.
20: And it's ultimately your money. So there's plenty of people that I've talked to and said, hey, you know, you should A, maybe take a little risk off the table, or B, you should maybe put a little more on the table because, you know, you have a lot of room to do that. And they don't want to do it. And that's okay. Mm-hmm. As long as it, you know, doesn't put you at jeopardy of, you know, financial devastation, that's okay. It's not always about being absolutely perfect, because the other part is you got to be able to sleep at night with whatever you do. So again, I think it's kind of twofold, but that's sort of how it starts out with our process.
8: Right. I love that. And if you want to learn more or find out more or get some of your own questions answered, you can give our team a call. And here's the phone number, too. We want to make sure you have this. 256-

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5: If you want to learn more or find out more or get some of your own questions answered, you can give our team a call. 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We want to make sure you have this. 256-937-2010. You can call. You can text the word VISIT to that number. Go in and see them. You know, set up that appointment. Go in for a discovery session. 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And, Graham, I know you meet with people all the time from the radio.
6: Yeah, we do. You know, we always say that we love our radio listeners coming in, because more than any other way that people find out about us, radio listeners are always the most prepared. They always got all their stuff. And, yeah. You know, everything in order, especially the radio listener engineers out there are always, they're very prepared, always have, you know, all their ducks in a row, and it makes it easier. Now, if you're like, hey, that's not me, you don't have to.
5: It's okay. Yeah.
6: Totally buttoned up or anything like that. Yeah. You know, that's what we're here for too. But a lot of times with radio folks, they've been listening a while and they kind of know the process and come in, more ready to get started. And so it's always great to meet folks in person.
5: Okay. We want you to do that. Check us out, too, at WGFinancialGroup.com. And we thank you so much for spending part of your day with us today. You're listening to The Right Retirement Show. I'm Lou Ann Fulmer here with Graham Bauer. So, all right, Graham, what about the income side of things? Does that affect what we need to consider as we try to maintain our balance on this retirement tightrope?
6: It definitely does. I mean, I think income outside of, you know, risk tolerance, risk capacity, I mean, it does fit into the risk capacity side of things, but, you know, probably outside of risk tolerance is one of the biggest things in figuring out your actual risk capacity, because the more income you have, probably the higher capacity for risk you have in most cases as well. You know, for example, I can think of a few cases where we'll meet somebody who maybe they were military, and then they were federal, and, you know, they retired from both, and they may have a military pension as well as a federal pension, maybe some VA disability as well. There are, you know, dual status technicians. There are different types of folks that have these like multiple pension retirements.

0: plans where they may have multiple pensions and a disability and a Social Security payment. And there are more people out there than that than you would think. And for those people, they have a very, very, very high income typically. You know, a lot of times you could be talking about $15,000 to $20,000 a month of guaranteed income. It's not uncommon in that case, especially if multiple people kind of worked in those industries. So for that type of person out there, maybe you're bringing in after taxes $10,000 or $12,000 a month in income sources and you're only spending $8,000 to $10,000. Well, that's immediately giving you a higher capacity for risk because of the fact that, I mean, well, you're probably just not really going to use your portfolio, or at least you're not going to use it for monthly income more than likely because you don't really need to. Not necessarily me encouraging people not to spend their money, but it just means you don't necessarily have to. Mm-hmm. So going back to that example I gave earlier of the worst case scenario for someone who's 58, they retire, they don't have a pension, they can't collect Social Security yet, they were aggressive with their money and the market dropped 30%. They don't have anywhere else to go but their portfolio. Mm-hmm. You know, they can't just ride out a downturn and just wait for it to recover. But in contrast to that, you know, somebody with a couple pensions, good income, they could in a lot of cases. They could say, hey, well, you know, I wasn't really using it anyways. I'm just going to kind of let this ride itself out. And, you know, I'll sort of skim off the top once it's back up to where I want it to be, whatever. So that person has a lot more flexibility. So you really want to look at that income piece. And it doesn't even necessarily have to be somebody who has, I know I gave like an extreme example of someone who has like a million pensions, but even if you're just somebody who, two people, a strong Social Security for both, and you don't spend a lot of money, you may have a slightly higher risk capacity because all your basic needs are covered and you're really only using the portfolio for one-time things, maybe like cars, vacations, maybe long-term care in the future, but not necessarily for monthly income. So you may not need it quite as quick. So I do think it's something to look at for sure. And I also think the other piece of that is not only does it make you have a higher risk capacity, but I think for a lot of people, it actually kind of increases their risk tolerance when they have more income coming in. Because I know, you know, from personal experience, I'm certainly willing to, one, spend more money, but also, you know, two, be a little bit more aggressive with investments if I have what feels like a good income coming in. Because it's like, hey, well, you know, if that dips a little tomorrow, I'm not really worried about it because I'm still getting my paycheck and I'm not using that money to live on anyway. So I can just kind of ride it out and let it sit. And that's a much harder mentality to have when you're like, I got to sell some of this to pay for my living expenses. Mm-hmm. So I think in a lot of cases, it really does kind of increase that that risk tolerance and the risk capacity and just gives people that permission to both spend and to let their money grow for them a little bit more long term. So yeah, it definitely helps. Again, it's not everybody's situation, but when we see someone in that situation, it's always worth a conversation to say, hey, you know, you have a little bit more room to let the money grow for more long-term needs than short-term needs. And sometimes people do it, sometimes they don't, but it definitely kind of opens some more doors there.
1: Right. Yeah. Very good. All right. So for anybody listening right now, who wants to figure out, okay, you know, am I on solid ground or am I in danger? What would be the first step that they should take in working with you?
0: So, I mean, the first step, as we say, is just to give us a call or a text and set up a discovery session. You know, when folks come into the office, sometimes they, in the first meeting, for example, want to know, like, based on everything you're seeing, can I retire today? Or, you know, do I need to do X, Y, and Z? And that's not really what the first meeting is for. You know, obviously, if we can try to give you an idea, we will. But it's really just a place for us to kind of get to know your situation a little bit better. Because I think everybody wants it to be as simple as, how much money do you have? How much do you spend? Okay, there's your retirement. There's a lot more that goes into it.
1: Yeah, a lot more about
0: the details and the nuances that fall into all of that. And so we dig really deep in that first meeting. And even though you're not going to walk out of there probably with proof that you can or can't retire, we do try to make sure that everybody walks away with at least a couple things that they can do to implement their, or sorry, a couple things they can implement that they can do to improve their financial situation or, you know, another piece of their retirement planning. And a lot of times it's things that don't necessarily involve us, but just kind of smaller cleanup items that a lot of people miss to say, hey, get started with these sort of baby steps, do these few things. And then when we get together a second time, that's when we kind of get more in the weeds, looking at the data and are able to answer a lot more of those questions. So in that second meeting, we go over the right retirement report card first and foremost. It hits on, forget the number, Chris always says, I think it's 25 different areas of retirement planning, and is our way to kind of just put on one page, very easy to see, a list of all the things you're doing well. So for example, if you're somebody who has two pensions and a disability check and two social securities, you're probably going to have green on the income side of your right card because you got very strong income. But then there are other things that you may be missing on there. So just because somebody, you know, has one thing green, one important thing like income, doesn't mean everything's going to be green. You know, we did a tax workshop event where we were kind of, you know, talking about some retirement tax strategies, and we showed sort of a sample right card, obviously names redacted and everything like that.
1: Oh yeah.
0: But it was just somebody who, it was a larger, someone with a pretty large net worth. And I remember one guy saying, like, I was amazed at the fact that somebody with a large net worth could have so many things red on there. And it's like, yeah, because there's little things that make a big difference. And so it may not be that your income's bad or your savings are bad or where you're saving is even bad, but there could be other things that you're just kind of missing. So that's another thing that we do to sort of point that out and talk about the things we're talking about today, as well as a whole lot of other things. So I think that's a great place to start is, you know, setting up that discovery session, setting up that meeting, having that conversation and kind of going from there.
1: Yeah. And to do that, the very, very first step is to get this number right. And it is 256-937-2010. You may call the number. You may text the word visit if you prefer texting, but get on their calendar, you guys. It's complimentary. 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And then another thing, too, throughout the week, you can always check us out on Facebook, too. We have a Facebook page, WG Financial Group 256. Just look for that. And Chris is always updating it throughout the week if anything regarding retirement is happening in the news. So happy to have you with us today. You're listening to The Right Retirement Show. And today I have Graham with me. 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And Graham, so happy to have you with us. Okay, and now I want to do something really fun. It's one of my favorite things to do on our show. I am going to, first of all, get some really common retirement questions to Graham. I want him to answer them because these are just, you know, top retirement concerns. Going to get to those, and then we're going to get to just really questions about Graham, and I'm going to take him through the Think Fast Lightning Round. So we'll do that here coming up in a bit. Okay, Graham, you good with this?
0: Yeah, that sounds great. Okay. Let's get into it.
1: Okay, so here's our first question, and I know you probably get this all the time. What should I prioritize paying off before I retire?
0: This is a very common question.
1: Is it?
0: Yeah, it is. And I think it's because people heard a lot of times from their parents specifically, you know, that they needed to have paid off house, paid off cars.
1: Pay off the house, yeah.
0: Which was a very, I mean, it's still a very common piece of, you know, conventional wisdom, I guess. And it's not bad advice at all. I'm not going to stand here and say, don't pay off your mortgage. Cause I don't think that is the right way to go, but, I don't think it's always as simple as you can't do this until you do that. And so while, you know, paying off certain debts may be important, you don't necessarily need to be debt free going into retirement. And there are ways that you can use debt strategically, even sometimes in retirement. So I think that for me, at the very least, if you have any like bad debt, I do think that should be paid off before retirement. So, I mean, if you got big amount of high interest credit card debt, you know, maybe student loans from 40 years ago. Oh. That's high interest, or a timeshare or something like that, where it's, you know, high interest debt. It's, you know, debt that's not an asset. You can sell it and get your money out of it. That's the kind of debt that should probably be gone before retirement, because of the fact that, you know, as you retire, more than likely most people see some adjustment to their income. And so either A, your income's going to drop, or B, if it doesn't drop, that probably means that you're pulling some out of your portfolio. And the more debt you have, the more monthly payments, the more you're going to have to pull out. Which I know that's kind of obvious, but it does make a big difference with withdrawal percentages and all of that. So you do need to take a look at that and say, okay, do I have any bad debt? And then there's the debt that it's a sort of like, you know, it depends kind of debt. I think first and foremost, there is the mortgage. I've seen so many people retire with mortgages. It's not even funny. And for the majority of them, it's not really a big issue. Because if you think about it, a lot of people, I'm sure a lot of people listening to this show, if you're retirement age, you probably didn't buy your latest house at a 7% interest rate.
1: Mm-hmm.
0: Probably not.
1: True.
0: Because prior to 2022, you had about at least, you know, 10 to 12 years of very, very low interest rates to, you know, purchase something or to refinance what you already purchased. And most people did do that in conjunction with the fact that a lot of times housing prices were very modest compared to what they are today. So your house may be worth $700,000 today, but you probably didn't pay that much for it, especially not if you bought it pre-COVID. So for those people, if you're, you might say, oh, you know, I got a $700,000 house, I got to pay that off for retirement. But if you owe $147,000 on it and you have a 2.6% interest rate, your payment is very low and it may just fit very easily into your budget. And so that's the case for a lot of folks that, you know, come to us and they'll say, hey, thinking about paying off my mortgage before I retire, but I don't know, I got a 2.5 rate, I owe 220 on it. It's like, hey, you know, we can work on a strategy to get it paid off if you want to. If that's really important to you, if that's a big goal, then, you know, we can do that. But your $700 a month payment is probably not going to make a very big difference in your overall retirement scenario. So I think mortgages are really dependent. Sometimes you should get them paid off if it's really going to cramp your whole budget. But a lot of times you can carry them through without much trouble if you got the income to cover it, as long as it's not cramping other parts of your lifestyle. And then there's like cars, which again, you know, I don't think cars are like great debt, but they're not the worst ever, especially if it's lower interest rate, affordable payment. If you can pay it off easily without massive tax implications, you should probably just do that, especially if your money's accessible. But there are some people that just don't mind the payment. They don't mind the lower interest rate. They're content to let their money stay invested and grow. So I guess to answer the question, you know, what debt should you prioritize? You should prioritize bad debt. Okay. And then, you know, the mortgage, the car, it depends. It depends on kind of what kind of rate you have, what kind of income you have, how it fits into your budget. But curious, Luann, is that something that you kind of feel like far as having a goal for you guys?
1: Yeah. My Bobby kept, that's all he asked is, should we pay off our house? And now since, you know, we do have such low interest rates, we're just, we know now just to let it go. Keep it, you know, keep paying it because it's nothing. Our payment is nothing. So
0: yeah, compared to what I mean, it's really incredible sometimes to see those. And, you know, I was talking to clients recently who are thinking about buying a house. Yep. And they may have to, you know, finance some. And, you know, they were talking about how getting quotes for mortgages, it's like $3,500, $4,000. They're like, we never paid more than $700 for a mortgage in the previous month we've had.
1: Yeah.
0: And it's like, And that's an adjustment for sure. And for some people, that's not an issue and they can afford that and still do all the other things. But then for other folks, it's like, hey, if you got a mortgage that big, you may need to get rid of that before you retire.
1: That's what I would do. Yeah, we downsized. But, you know, I mean, even I still get the itch to want to move, Graham. That's, I always have. Every 8 years, we've always moved. But now I know I can't because I can't afford anything now. No, I mean, I look at stuff. I'm like, nope, can't do that. You know, because we're not in retirement, but I am certainly not going to take on a huge debt. Bobby will say, well, if you want to move, you know, but we can't do anything else but live in the house.
0: Yeah, the house is your activity.
1: That's it. Yeah.
0: Everything.
1: Yeah.
0: Why do you think you want to move? Is it just an instinctual thing?
1: It must be. It's instinctual. I love, I have a new style of house I like. So, yeah. You know, mid-century modern, like everybody else. And I would love to move to a house like that. But yeah. Can't afford it.
0: Like a true mid-century modern, mm-hmm. like a mm-hmm. actual 70s yes. or 60s kind
1: of. 60s is kind of the era. Yeah. 50s, 60s.
0: Yeah. No, I yep. love that stuff. Yeah. I love that style of house too. That's kind of how ours is. But
1: yeah.
0: I've kind of gotten the same way. You know, I lived my whole childhood, lived in the exact same house. And then immediately after high school, I moved a bunch of times, and then me and Emma being married, we've moved a bunch of times now. And it's almost like weirdly, not like addicting, but because it's a terrible experience.
1: Well,
0: like
1: it is.
0: But at the same time, after a while, you just feel like you should live somewhere else. It's like, well, I've lived here for a while now, and it's totally fine, but I should probably just live somewhere else now, right?
1: Yeah, exactly. You just start looking around. You know, it's like the 7-year yeah. itch in a marriage, but not really. But it's
0: yeah,
1: like,
0: but after all the work we put into yeah, this place, I'm
1: you
0: like,
1: better not. You have to stay in that house for a while. It's a cute house. Yeah, you've got a yeah. good one. Okay, let's get on to another retirement concern, and that is, how can I prepare for rising health care costs in retirement? It's never going to go down, Graham.
0: Yeah, it's never going to go down, unfortunately. And it's gone up pretty exponentially over the last few years specifically. I think the 10-year average for just health insurance costs, so not even like health care costs at large, but just health insurance premiums is nearly north of 7%, I want to say, high sixes, low sevens. Mm. So, I mean, if you think about that in context of, you know, wage growth or Social Security COLAs or first pension COLAs or military, whatever kind of wage or income increase you want to think of, it has far outpaced that. So if you're getting 2% pay increases and your health insurance premiums are going up 7%, you're losing to those health insurance premiums. So they are going to keep going up. And then healthcare costs too have gone up a lot. I don't think quite as much, but I think still in the range of low to mid fives, low sixes, somewhere in that kind of range. So more than general inflation. And we have an aging population. We kind of have that population pyramid where mm-hmm. More people are older than younger nowadays. And so that puts more pressure on healthcare costs as well. So there's a couple things you can do. For one, I think that the Medicare decision you make and the health insurance decisions you make in general in retirement are really important. So for example, you know, when you turn 65, you're going to have a bunch of different options. You're going to have a bunch of mail. Like, I cannot stress to you how much mail you will have.
1: oh, yeah.
0: I could give you a number and it would be a low ball and yep. you would think I was exaggerating. It will be even more mail than whatever number you're imagining. Uh-huh. And it'll all tell you different things. If you need to do this, you need to do that. And whatever decision you ultimately make there is important because when you first sign up, you get this small period of basically guaranteed issue. So they're not going to look at your health at all before getting approved initially. So if you choose a plan and then you end up choosing a plan that's not covering as much as you thought and you can't use the doctors you like. And so 2 years later, you want to switch. Well, yeah, you can do that. But now you got to go through health underwriting. So one, you got to get approved. And B, your premiums can be based on your actual health, you know, rather than just the flat amount that they kind of do for everyone who's 65. So that's very important. You make a good health insurance decision. I'm also a huge fan of health savings accounts pre-retirement. Mm-hmm. That's a really great way to put some money aside. You know, I personally max out my HSA. You know, there are reasons that I don't think you should. I see sometimes people online talking about getting like $1 million in an HSA. I don't know that I'd want that much in an HSA because they're not good accounts to die with for tax reasons, but they are great accounts to have in retirement because you're going to have health expenses. So, you know, whenever I see somebody with a big HSA, it's rare. I keep kind of a running tally in my head because I don't see it very often. I think the largest HSA I've ever seen is someone that had like 120,000 or something in it.
1: Oh, okay.
0: I think that's a good number. I think you could have even more in that too if you get started a little earlier and save more often in it because, I mean, if you got a couple hundred thousand in there, you can use that tax-free for some of these medical expenses you'll have, your dental, your vision, You know, you can use it for long-term care insurance in the future, or long-term care costs rather in the future. There's a bunch of different things that it can go to. So I'm a big fan of maxing out those health savings accounts and just working it into your retirement budget. But yeah, unfortunately, there's nothing you can do to really bring those costs down other than making good health insurance decisions and keeping your you know, premiums at bay and your copays, and then just kind of saving for it in external accounts.
1: Okay, awesome. Well, I think that's all the time we have for our questions. Now I want to get into the lightning round. I want to make sure I get through this with you. So what I'm going to do here, Graham, is I'm going to give you a question and just have you, you know, whatever comes to the top of your mind, give me an answer. Okay?
0: Okay.
1: All right. Here we go. Here we go. Lightning round. Couple of minutes here. If you could live anywhere in the world, where would it be?
0: Ooh, probably, probably like up in the Northeast, like in a rural part of Maine. Ooh. I would have to say.
1: Okay.
0: Just get away from things a little bit.
1: Oh.
0: I love cold weather, and it's probably just bias being from the South that I've lived here my whole life. I love it here, but it's so doggone hot. I would just want to live in the coldest place I could think of.
1: Okay. Very good. What is your favorite childhood memory?
0: The one that always comes to mind is when I was pretty young, my aunt was living out in Northern California, and we visited her for probably a week or two. And she lived right by the big sand dunes, and you could walk to the ocean. And we didn't take a lot of like family trips to more quote unquote exotic places. We were usually like Florida or New York.
1: Yeah.
0: And so that was a good change, and it was super fun. So I always think back on that.
1: Fun. What's your most used emoji? Or do you use them?
0: I do. Probably the thumbs up, which I know is controversial. People don't like the thumbs up. Why? They think it's passive aggressive, but
1: they
0: I get that. Chris thinks I do. I don't send the thumbs up to Chris. He's always like, why are people thumbsing up? It feels like sarcastic. Like, no, I'm just saying, like, good with me.
1: No,
0: so I overuse
1: me.
0: That. Oh, I think so I inherited funny. That from my dad.
1: You overuse the thumbs up. Okay. Oh my gosh. Okay. Coffee or tea?
0: Definitely coffee, but I'm getting more into tea. I'm starting
1: you
0: to see
1: are.
0: The appeal.
1: Drinking it at night? Or no?
0: Yeah, or, you know, we do like a coffee hour at church and stuff. And some days I just don't want to do caffeine, like on an empty stomach in the morning.
1: Yeah, so, I get it.
0: A cup of tea gives me something to do with my hands and still tastes pretty good.
1: Yep. Okay, if you could have dinner with any historical figure, who would it be?
0: Probably like... maybe Mark Twain.
1: Oh, wow.
0: Somebody that I think would be interesting at dinner. I feel like Mark Twain would be a good,
1: be.
0: A good dinner question. I'd have some questions for him.
1: Oh, gosh. That sounds good. Okay. I wish I could ask you, but I can't. I don't have time. What's one food you absolutely won't eat, Graham?
0: Any seafood. I hate it. I don't do any seafood. Maybe I'll come around. But as of now, I just hate the fishy taste.
1: Yep. Okay. And finally, favorite season of the year?
0: Probably fall. I know that's the basic answer, but again, I'm looking forward to fall this year. Fall or winter.
1: I feel
0: like my wardrobe is designed around like I wear a lot of suits in my day-to-day life, I like wearing jackets and button downs, and can't wear those in the summer. No. So I like fall and winter.
1: Okay, very good. Okay, I love it. Just a little fun little thing to get to know Graham more, and you can, you know, just listen to this friendly guy that you hear on the airwaves every single week along with Chris. And so this has been fun. Good stuff.
0: Been great as always. We should be back with the full gang next week. So if you want to book a time to come in for a discovery session, you can give us a call at 256-937-2010. Again, that number is 256-937-2010. 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I hope everybody has an awesome and blessed week. 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
4: 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WG Financial is not permitted to offer, and no statement made during this show shall constitute tax or legal advice. Our firm is not affiliated with or endorsed by the U.S. government or any governmental agency. Information and opinions contained herein provided by third parties have been obtained from sources believed to be reliable, but accuracy and completeness cannot be guaranteed by WG Financial. 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

0: 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This is the Valley Labor Report. My name is Jacob Morrison. My co-host is Adam Keller, folks. You can leave us a voicemail at 844-899-TVLR. 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We got a great show for you today. First up is some local news. Last week, the Huntsville City Council voted not to eliminate the sales taxes on hearing aids. We got a voicemail from a resident in Huntsville who has been pushing to eliminate the sales taxes on hearing aids, as other municipalities have done, and as the state legislature allowed municipalities to do a year or two ago. Here is Tara calling about this issue. Clip one.
1: First, I want to thank Jacob and Adam for giving me the opportunity to talk about this issue today. Hi, I'm Tara Bailey. I live in Madison, and I've been working since June of 2024 to get Huntsville to do what Madison did first, eliminate the local sales tax on hearing aids. In 2024, Alabama eliminated the state sales tax on hearing aids, recognizing that hearing aids are essential health care, not a luxury. But local governments still have the ability to tax them. A number of cities and counties across Alabama have taken the next step to eliminate that local tax, but unfortunately, there still aren't many that have done it. Madison was the first city in Alabama to take that step, and now I'm asking Huntsville to do the same. Huntsville currently charges a 4.5% local sales tax on hearing aids. That's $180 on a $4,000 pair of hearing aids. For someone who needs them to communicate, work, and participate fully in everyday life, that's not an insignificant amount of money. At Thursday's Huntsville City Council meeting, Councilmember John Meredith introduced an ordinance that would eliminate that local sales tax. He asked for unanimous consent to move it forward, but only Michelle Watkins supported that request. Every council member has received the information about this proposal, including the estimated impact to the city, around $125,000 a year, based on figures we've heard from the city's finance director. So I think it's fair to ask, is collecting $125,000 a year in taxes on hearing aids really a priority for Huntsville? This is a city with a budget of hundreds of millions of dollars. We're talking about giving up a relatively small amount of revenue to make an essential healthcare product more affordable. And this is why the North Alabama Labor Council supports eliminating this tax. This is a workers' issue. For workers who rely on hearing aids, hearing clearly can mean communicating with coworkers, hearing instructions and warnings, participating in the workplace, and doing their job safely and efficiently. Cost should not be another barrier. The final vote is September 24th. If you live in Huntsville, contact your council representative, tell them you want this tax eliminated, and if you're able, show up on September 24th and speak during public comment. Other Alabama communities have already done this. Madison did it first. Huntsville has the opportunity to be next. The question now is simple. Will Huntsville choose to make hearing aids more affordable, or will it choose to keep collecting a tax on something people need to hear? I think Huntsville can and should do better.
0: Pretty crazy. And so she's saying the final vote is going to be on the 24th, but I thought that I saw something saying that they voted against it a couple of days ago on Thursday. Am I misremembering?
2: Well, my understanding, based on the voicemail, is that it was not approved for unanimous consent. So it's going to have to actually be voted on at a subsequent meeting. And so there's still, you know, opportunity to do the right thing. And something that's interesting to me is like Tara pointed out, it's a really insignificant amount for the city's budget. But for folks on limited incomes, which would be a large number of folks needing hearing aids, whether they're dealing with disabilities or older in age or work-related injuries, right? Like, I'm a member of IATSE, Local 900, and we are stagehands and behind-the-scenes entertainment workers, and we're around a lot of really loud equipment, right? As you can imagine, working at rock concerts and musicals and things like that, being close to really large speakers. It's a pretty common injury in a lot of industries. So, I appreciate her referencing the North Alabama Area Labor Council because the Labor Council has adopted a workers' agenda for, municipalities in North Alabama. This is definitely consistent with the agenda to provide some relief to working families. So, I really appreciate her advocacy on this issue. It was not something that was necessarily on my radar until, the last couple of years, really thanks to Tara's work. And, it's something that I've also made other cities aware of as well. Mm-hmm. The city of Athens, I know, is looking into it, as at least according to the mayor, in his response to me, they're looking into it. So September 24th is the next city council meeting. And there's a couple other interesting things. I don't know if you saw this about the city council meeting Thursday night, but there was some dispute between Councilman John Meredith and Councilwoman Jenny Robinson. So there has now been a call for investigation of Jenny Robinson by John Meredith, who is the District 5 councilman. He is saying that basically she abused her authority to change the nature of a meeting that had already been scheduled. He's requested official guidance from the city attorney and the attorney general, is my understanding, based on some reporting from WZDX. So that is all in the works. And by the way, there is a runoff election September 22nd. Mm-hmm. In the midst of all this, District 3 will be voting on who will be the next city council person for the next 4 years. They're voting between Jenny Robinson, the longtime incumbent, who is in the midst of this controversy, versus Liliana Painter. I know there's been a lot of attack ads coming out, from the incumbent's campaign. A lot of flyers and things like that have been mentioned. I don't know if we talked about it on the show last week much, but maybe we did. The AFL-CIO was listed in a negative light as a bad endorsement, basically.
0: Mm-hmm. Scary.
2: As a scary thing, right? And so based on some research I saw from Andrea Alvarez, who is the outgoing school board member for District 3, I saw that over $100,000 has been raised by the Robinson campaign for the city council race. And at least according to the math that Alvarez worked out, she is spending significantly more per voter than Tommy Tuberville is in his gubernatorial race, which is interesting. So there's some big money going into this city council election, and they really want Jenny Robinson to stay in there. Got to wonder why.
0: We got a couple other things to get to before we get to our first break, so wanted to go ahead and change topics. You were in Auburn yesterday, right, Adam?
2: Yeah, there was a lot happening in Auburn. We've got a couple stories out of Auburn to talk about. But I was there on behalf of the North Alabama Area Labor Council. We were lucky enough to co-sponsor the Advancing Alabama Labor History Symposium. It was a really fantastic event, had a mix of scholars, activists, students, just a lot of different folks who were gathered to learn more about the rich heritage of labor struggle and organizing in this state. So, I really, really enjoyed it. We had a lot of great folks as panelists, as speakers. I think we've got a voicemail that's going to tell us a little bit more about it.
0: Let's play clip two.
3: To his credit, President George Bush tried.
0: That's not it. Tommy Tuberville did not leave us a voicemail.
2: He's welcome to, though.
4: There it is. Whitney Washington, Vice President of the North Alabama Area Labor Council. Just wanted to share about the Advancing Alabama Labor History Symposium that was held yesterday in Auburn. We co-hosted that with the Auburn Center for Humanities. It was a really incredible event. We had a full audience. I think about 80 people were in attendance in person, another dozen were viewing online, and even more registered, and there was actually a wait list. So we had a really incredible turnout. The keynote speaker was Dr. Robin D.G. Kelly, author of Hammer and Hoe, which is about interracial organizing in Central Alabama in the 1930s. It's a really incredible book. And he delivered a really amazing keynote speech, just talking about the history of organizing in Alabama, what we need to be doing today, and how to grow the labor movement. We had some really wonderful panels about oral histories and working with archives and current scholarship in labor history, where we heard from people that are working on, you know, early 20th century convict leasing to doing scholarship on contemporary Waffle House workers. So there's a ton of interesting research happening. We also heard directly from labor leaders like Reverend Charles Clark, who was a former Southern director of the AFL-CIO, who came and just had a conversation with Adam and I. It was a really great event that got to bring together academics, people actively in the labor movement, and our elder labor leaders to just learn about how we can be documenting labor history as it's happening. I think it's a really great event. I'd love to see us continue to grow labor history in Alabama. It's so important for us to share and report out and learn about working people's history, not just the rich and famous and industry, but what are the workers doing? Because that's really the story we should care about. Great time. Had a good time meeting these people. So hope it happens again.
0: All right. Again, that was Whitney Washington. So Adam, what else would you want people to know about the symposium yesterday?
2: I think for one, it's a start. And based on the overwhelming positive feedback, we want to do these kind of things again. There was a ton of interest. I can't help but think about UAW and their organizing down here in Alabama, which has been some of the, you know, most high profile organizing in the state in the last several years, in Mercedes, Hyundai, et cetera. And, you know, there was this overwhelming response from state government as those campaigns heated up a few years ago, where unions were portrayed as this outside entity, as this foreign interest, maybe a Yankee interest. It's something that is used as a talking point, right? Like unions are going to come in and disrupt our Alabama way of life. You know, we could ask about the Alabama way of life and whether that is going well for a lot of folks. But the truth is, like, unions have been around in Alabama for a really long time. We have a really rich story of labor struggle in this state and working class organizing in this state. It's complicated. It hasn't always been successful. It hasn't always been just. But we have a really rich history. At one time, one in four Alabamians were labor union members. Walker County was the most unionized county in the country. Those are statistics that we love to remind folks about because, you know, when politicians or media or industry tries to portray unions as something not for us, they're just really being ignorant of the history that we have. And of course, they're not being ignorant. They know about this, but they're relying on our ignorance. And that's why labor history is so important to me and to so many of us who are actively participating in the movement right now. We're trying to make history ourselves, and we can only do that if we really know where we came from and know about these struggles of our ancestors. And so it was really powerful to hear these stories. A couple of other reflections. For one, I noticed a lot of the archives, the material they had on labor, quote unquote, was often from the industry side.
0: Mm.
2: Right. There was a real deficit of records when it comes to our side as working people, whether that's formally through our institutions like labor unions and other organizations, or more informally. So that stood out to me. So there's a real gap there. Something else that stood out to me was Dr. Kelly's remarks. And, you know, I think a lot of the stories he's documented over the years in terms of Alabama working class organizing is pretty tragic. It's, you know, there's not a lot of happy endings necessarily. But as I said yesterday, like, it still, I think, gives us hope. Because folks who were enduring conditions even worse than we have it today dared to organize and do what they weren't supposed to do, right? And work with people who were different from them when it was against the law to do so. That is really powerful. And I think, you know, for me and for generations of activists at this point, we've been inspired by those stories he's documented and uncovered. Because, yeah, I mean, everyday Alabamians dared to dream that we could have a better state, that we could have a better world. And they were willing to sacrifice everything at some point to do that. So that was really powerful. And also, you know, I think it was fitting that we did this just a couple hours after there was a rally by our siblings in CWA with United Campus Workers. And I know we'll talk about that in just a second. We got a voicemail about that action as well. But, it, you know, it was a real full circle moment, I think, for different generations of the movement and different generations of folks who aren't necessarily in the movement or would identify themselves as being part of the movement, but they're interested because they see that there's an importance to it. Like Whitney said, you know, a lot of our history is, especially, you know, in high school, and you think back to your whatever history you may have learned in your formal education, it was often about like presidents, great leaders, generals, you know, important famous men who were often very wealthy. That often is, you know, the history we're told. But I think it's really important and motivating for us today to think about the fact that everyday folks just like us did remarkable things when they organized, when they came together collectively. So we're really excited. Gave us some good momentum. I think long term, we would love to form a labor education and history organization for the state of Alabama. I know that some of our other states have these kind of organizations. Shout out to Illinois and Iowa. I know both have had thriving labor history scenes. We've got friends up in New York, I know, doing some great work with labor history organizations. So I think there's a real opportunity for us to build on this, to do future events, to build out more research, to get more materials and archives. And so I also want to just make my final plug here about it. Those of you who are participating in unions or have, you know, parents, grandparents, uncles, talk to them, get their stories recorded, mm-hmm. get their memorabilia, get their documents, anything you can do to, you know, get these stories preserved, because we don't want to lose these stories. And it's so important that the next generation knows where we came from and knows the struggles we've had to win what we have, and know our defeats, like mm-hmm. why things are getting worse. Well, you know, it's important that we have those stories documented. So, yeah, really appreciate everybody who came together for that event. It was a big success as far as I'm concerned. The weather sucked. It was raining, thunderstorms, hadn't rained in weeks in Auburn. But of course, the day we're going to have an outside lunch, it rains. But it didn't damper our spirits.
0: Yeah. Yeah, I was really excited to see it happen. Was bummed that I wasn't able to go. But, you know, like you said, lots of support from all across the movement. I mean, you had people who were, you know, previously very high up in the AFL-CIO in DC there, down to, you know, rank and file union members who just joined their union like a few months ago.
2: Right. Yeah. And that was really exciting. That dynamic mix of people. And, I think that shows there's a lot of potential and there's a lot of interest in this. Like, people want to know, this stuff because we're not really told these stories growing up. Unless you're fortunate enough to grow up in a union household, right? And in a union household where it's really talked about. Because even in some union households, these stories aren't really passed on. It's not necessarily like, you know, kitchen table talk or whatever. I will say, I was really proud my daughter Ida was able to come to the event yesterday. So she can brag to her future professors that she hung out with Robin D.G. Kelly.
0: There you go. There you go.
2: Who, by the way, also mentioned the Valley Labor Report. I have to report. He is apparently a listener on Apple. So
0: somebody
2: listening on Apple, make sure you give a 5-star review. But also that felt really really cool just to know that folks that we have looked up to for years find some value in this project. We're not scholars. We're not experts necessarily. We're just, you know, a couple union brothers who think we need to preach the good word of solidarity. And it means a lot that, you know, folks notice and care about what we're doing.
0: We got a very funny email last week about the symposium letting us know about it and saying that it really sounds like something that Adam would like. And
2: that's awesome. Like, that's awesome. Yeah. I love
0: just
2: that.
0: Just totally oblivious to the fact that like you're the one that did
2: it. Well, it was many hands make light work, but I love that. And also, that's funny because just recently I had another situation like that where someone was like, hey, did you hear about the UNA workers forming a new union? And I was like, yeah, I've heard about it. I may have been in the press release about it because I was really proud. I'm really excited about it. Yeah. United Campus Workers is doing such great work, which I think is our next segment.
0: Speaking of the United Campus Workers, wow, look at that. It's almost like we're pros at this and have been doing it for over half a decade.
2: Don't put it like that, man. Now you're setting the standards too high. Now you're getting expectations up.
0: United Campus Workers held a rally yesterday ahead of the symposium. We got a voicemail from one of the organizers of that rally. That rally also covered in 1819 News, funny enough. Let's play clip three.
5: Hey, this is Brooke Howe from United Campus Workers at Auburn University. And I just wanted to leave a message to talk about the super successful visibility event that we hosted today outside of where the Board of Trustees at Auburn hosted their meeting for the quarter. So my name is Brooks Howe, as I mentioned, from United Campus Workers of Auburn. I'm a core organizer and grad student worker here. United Campus Workers is our labor union that represents faculty, staff, and student workers. It's a wall-to-wall group, and we are currently campaigning to express that we are not, we do not agree with and we do not stand for the Board of Trustees' actions from their June 5th meeting. And we hosted an event this morning to basically get the word out that people are upset about this and that we want it to that people are upset about this. So the visibility event was talking specifically about two policies that were passed on June 5th, one of which dissolved the University Senate, which was the only body on Auburn's campus that represented the faculty as a job class here. And it also changed the core curriculum. The board changed core curriculum in the history department with absolutely no faculty input. In response to this, United Campus Workers has created a declaration of concern, which garnered 600 signatures in the past 2 weeks, as well as a UCW and jointly with American Association of University Professors, we released a statement that we read this morning at the meeting. So, we just wanted to get out there and express that it is important that faculty have a say in shared governance at Auburn University, to have a say in what is being taught in classrooms, to be cutting edge, to be the, to make sure that Auburn has cutting edge research and to teach the right things in the classroom. So, Anyway, there's been we got a ton of press coverage this morning. It was a fantastic event. Over 100 people attended, and I will send some links to Adam that has some more info about it.
0: All right. There we go. So appreciate that voicemail from workers at Auburn University campus. Workers have been doing a lot of really cool stuff, and glad to see their momentum continuing. If you work on a campus in Alabama, you should definitely join the UCW.
2: Or other places.
0: Yeah.
2: You know, depending on where you're at, United Campus Workers is particularly strong in the South, where there's not a large union presence already on colleges and universities, often because there's a lack of collective bargaining rights. Mm. You know, so, you know, a lot of academics who worked in other states and then come down to Alabama are really shocked at the conditions, mm-hmm. right? They're shocked at the lack of input and, you know, not just the lack of contracts, but just the general environment in which they're operating. And so, you know, the more I've engaged with faculty in various universities across the state, it's clear they're facing a lot of pressures from various directions. And, you know, it's getting worse and worse to work in higher education. And I know that's not unique to higher education, right? I mean, it feels like it's getting worse in a lot of industries, but that is definitely the case there. And so I really am glad to hear that folks are organizing and coming together across classifications and looking out for each other, because they do like, especially in the university environment, I feel like they are really good at dividing folks based on skills and degrees and classifications and right. Like, but at the end of the day, it does take everybody who's working on campus to make it a successful school and to make it a successful experience for students, which is what it's supposed to be about, right? So, you know, really, I want to shout out United Campus Workers for their willingness to organize workers where a lot of folks don't want to do that. And also, I want to lift up UE for some of their work, particularly in North Carolina. Yeah. Where they've been organizing grad students and organizing environments where, you know, it's tough and it's not easy terrain because of the law. But as we've talked about on the show a lot, like, it really doesn't matter too much. It matters, but it you know, at the end of the day, if the government doesn't recognize you, if the boss doesn't recognize you, you can still be a union. If you are gathered together in solidarity, taking collective action to advance your interest as workers, you're a union.
0: Yeah. One thing that I'm glad that I heard in the voicemail was cooperation with the AAUP. And I right. actually noticed last week that the AAUP at UA sent out a press release about some of the tenure stuff, some of the same stuff that they were protesting yesterday at Auburn. And so it made me concerned because, like, I think the United Campus Workers are accepting professors at UA as members. So there's a little bit of

0: The Yaffe Program, 9 to 11 a.m.
1: While grocery prices have increased a lot, wages have increased more in that same period of time. So a lot of this is just perception. Now, perception rules in politics. You can point out higher prices, people see it, and even if they're making more, they still know the price is higher. They still feel like they're getting screwed, and that puts a perception in their minds that something is wrong.
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0: Coal miners in one community, they've been on strike now for months.
1: Working as long as 12 hours a day, 7 days a week, in some of the most dangerous conditions.
2: I really think that the labor movement is the single greatest force for

0: Just talked about the Alabama Labor History Symposium in Auburn. Also talked about some Huntsville City Council news. We are soon going to be talking to Teague Wiggins of Labor Lab about their new tool to beat back the union busters. All that and more on today's program. If you'd like to call in, the phone number is 844-899-TVLR. That is 844-899-8857. 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
1: 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As most of you know, we are not media professionals, just a few diehard unionists who want to amplify the voices of the working class in the American South. We're hoping this project can make a difference on that front, and we can't do it without you. So we want to thank everyone for tuning in. Whether you're a loyal fan or first-time listener, we appreciate you spending some time with us.
0: Yeah, we haven't added the newest station, WBDY, in Binghamton, New York. So
1: now, who would have guessed we would be on the air in New York, Minneapolis, and Chicago just a few years ago? Who would have imagined? All right.
0: That's right.
1: I think people recognize that we've got to organize the South.
0: Yep. Yep. Very cool being on now. What is that? 8 radio stations in
1: 6 states.
0: 8 radio stations in 6 states. That's pretty nuts. How many do you think that we need to get on before we stop listing every station, every show?
1: I don't know. Let us know in the chat.
0: Is it too long?
1: Is it already too long? How many more do we need to add? And just a friendly reminder, if you've got connections at a radio station and would like to help us get on the air wherever you're at or wherever you know people, we would love to do that. We partner with all kinds of radio stations, some conservative, some progressive, some for-profit, some non-profit, you know, a real mix of, you know, geographies and demographics. So any kind of radio station that is interested in airing some or all of this program, we are happy to try to work something out with them because we think it's important to reach folks on the radio. We love our online audience. We really do. We appreciate all of the folks who listen on podcasts, YouTube, Facebook, all that good stuff. But there is something special about being on the radio and just getting random folks or being on in the shop or in the store and knowing that, you know, we might just reach someone who wouldn't have otherwise been exposed to this message. So we appreciate all the support. Can't do it without all of y'all who, you know, share our stuff, donate, and just tell people about the program. It really means a lot.
0: Yep, absolutely. Every week in the South, workers organize new unions. They bargain for new contracts. They fight for good legislation and against bad legislation, and they put the boss in their place. These are some of the stories that we could find from September 4th to the 11th. This is Last Week in Southern Labor. Over the last week, 233 workers in 7 bargaining units have gone public with their union campaigns. 30 workers across 3 bargaining units withdrew their petition for a union election. and 59 workers across four bargaining units unionized. Here are the details. In new union campaign, 17 workers at Tulane University in New Orleans, Louisiana, filed a petition to hold a union election with Workers United. 150 workers at American Farmland Trust in Washington, D.C. filed a petition to hold a union election with the Service Employees International Union, SEIU Local 500. 16 workers at Slash Pine EMC in Homerville, Georgia filed a petition to hold a union election with the International Brotherhood of Electrical Workers, IBEW Local 84. 10 workers at Unity Healthcare in Washington, D.C. filed a petition to hold a union election with 1199 SEIU, United Healthcare Workers East. 3 workers at EquipmentShare.com in Columbia, Missouri, filed a petition to hold a union election with the Teamsters, Local 688. 4 workers at Johnson Controls in Bossier City, Louisiana, filed a petition to hold a union election with the United Association of Plumbers and Pipe Fitters, UA's Road Sprinkler Fitters, Local 669. 33 workers at TRDI Training, Rehabilitation, and Development Institute in Lexington, Kentucky filed a petition to hold a union election with the International Association of Machinists and Aerospace Workers, IAMAW. In election results, 12 workers at the Inkwell Press in New Orleans, Louisiana voted 9-0 in favor of unionization with the Teamsters Local 270. 18 workers at the Ziegenfelder Company in Wheeling, West Virginia voted 4-13 against unionization with the International Union of Painters and Allied Trades, IUPAT District Council 53. 14 workers at Panola Harrison Electric Cooperative in Marshall, Texas, withdrew their petition with the IBEW Local 738. 16 workers at Starbucks Corporation in Conway, Arkansas, voted 14-1 in favor of unionization with Starbucks Workers United. 29 workers at the Carnes Fire Department in Knoxville, Tennessee voted 14-0 in favor of unionization with the United Firefighters of Carnes, Local 4900, an IAFF affiliate. 2 workers at Children's Hospital in Washington, D.C. voted 1-0 in favor of unionization with the District of Columbia Nurses Association. In strikes and bargaining updates, the Communication Workers of America, CWA Southeast, announced that they have a tentative agreement covering thousands of workers at DirecTV. The agreement includes a 14% pay increase over 4 years, along with increased time off. However, health insurance costs are set to rise in the agreement. Union members are reviewing the proposal now and will be voting on it between now and September 25th. The current agreement was reached in 2023 after a strike authorization. The IBT Staff Council, the union representing organizers at the International Brotherhood of Teamsters, IBT, say that after initially agreeing to bargaining dates months after they organized, which would be a violation of Sean O'Brien's pet political project, the Faster Labor Contracts Act, the IBT unilaterally canceled those dates and has so far refused to offer new ones. We talked to leaders of the staff council on the show a few weeks back, and they talked about how they are fighting for basic rights and protections that basically every union worker has already, and the IBT still won't negotiate with them. If you're a Teamster, you should tell your union to bargain in good faith with their staff, and you can tell the IBT staff council that you support them by following them on Facebook. The Florida farm workers who grow your house plants are demanding their employer protect workers on the job. The farm workers, organized with the Farm Worker Association of Florida, delivered a petition to Costa Farms, the largest producer of house plants in the world, which sells plants directly to customers and through big retail outlets like Amazon, Lowe's, Target, etc., calling on their employer to implement protection measures against extreme heat, pesticide, wage theft, and sexual harassment. Workers point to a new report that found 86% of Florida plant nursery workers experienced accidents or injuries on the job. Nearly half said they have never received any health or safety training from their employer. McKenna Schuler at the Orlando Weekly has more. The title of the piece is called World's Largest Houseplant Company Faces Pressure to Sign On to Worker Protections. You should check it out. In political and legislative updates, the Trump administration is attempting to do away with decades of long-standing decades-long standard of objective and merit-based system of performance evaluations and replace it with a system that does not allow supervisors to rate more than a certain percentage of employees highly, even if all those employees met the objective standard for a high rating. That would be the effect of a new rule that was finalized by the Office of Personnel Management, OPM. Federal unions have challenged the new rule in court, with the American Federation of Government Employees, AFGE, noting that the Civil Service Reform Act, CSRA, requires that all performance ratings be based on an objective assessment of an employee's actual performance, and that by grading on a forced curve, OPM would ensure that this does not happen in every case. The union said that this rating system would create an open path to exactly the type of favoritism that the merit system principles are designed to avoid. If we missed anything, let us know at tvlr.fm/contact and subscribe to the newsletter at tvlr.fm to get Last Week in Southern Labor in your inbox every single week. Yes, we've got our guest in the Zoom now. Teek Wiggins is the strategic coordinator for Labor Lab. Teek, welcome to the program.
2: Thanks for having me.
0: I really appreciate you taking the time. You have an exciting new tool to help workers and union organizers during campaigns. Can you talk to us about the tool and what it does?
2: Would love to. So we've rolled out two tools that we think will be helpful resources to a whole lot of workers who are organizing: a union buster search tool and a union busting cost calculator. So let's talk about the union buster search tool. So that tool brings together data from different government databases about both attorneys and consultants, and it makes it possible to search for those consultants and attorneys and see statistics on them, so you can recognize patterns in their activity, unions that they tend to go up against, employers that they have worked for in the past. With previous databases, government databases, it wasn't possible to do that at all for attorneys. And it was like, you could technically do it for consultants, you know, trying to find individual consultants, but it was very hard. And we think these search functions can be quite valuable. Maybe most of all, because they make it easy for workers to, like I said, identify unions who have faced a particular union buster in the past, and then to contact them to hear about that experience and learn about their tactics. At the same time, this tool just underscores that these really are hired guns that we're talking about, who are deploying like a carefully honed set of tactics that they use after employer after employer after employer. And you can just see the history right there on their page. You could see right there that they charge $500 an hour, maybe that they were paid $100,000 by your employer the previous year. And again, yeah, every engagement they've ever reported. So we're excited about this because we believe it could foster more communication and cooperation across unions and between workers. In addition to helping workers prepare for and anticipate the style, the tactics, and the messaging of an attorney or consultant. There's like sort of a template that they draw on, but it's mm-hmm. adapted to different contexts, and consultants do have their own style, their own framings, and you can learn about those by contacting unions who you can see have faced them before. So the other tool is a union busting cost calculator. And we view this as a tool that compensates for the fact that employers and consultants overwhelmingly ignore or circumvent a legal requirement that they report the use of third-party consultants to indirectly or directly persuade workers not to unionize, along with the payments made or received for such services. And so our calculator accomplishes this by allowing workers to generate reasonable estimates of those fees. But it doesn't only generate estimates of like attorney and consultant fees. It also captures a range of additional hidden costs, including the paid time of supervisors and workers that's lost to anti-union meetings, surveillance, and other activities, as well as like the productivity losses that tend to result from campaigns, like anti-union campaigns, due to like the negative impact on morale and the tension and distraction that they can cause. So workers are able to use the calculator to see how much, like, you know, while they're in the middle of campaigns, how much their employer is spending per day, and maybe just, you know, take that number and show them the estimate, the breakdown, and say, we know you're spending this much money. Stop. Save right. the money. Get rid of the consultant. Give us a raise in a first contract. Stop paying a hired gun $500 an hour to manipulate us. Past research, our independent research, it reveals that employers are spending, you know, about $4,000 per worker, typically, sometimes $10,000 or more per worker. And it's just like, hey, boss, what are you doing? We're telling you that we need this money. Let us make up our mind for ourselves. Save the money for us, right? I also just want to make one more point about the calculator. We put a lot of time into making sure the like default assumptions and the whole framework is quite rigorous. And that's because we really do want these estimates to be as accurate as possible. We want the calculator to be taken seriously, not only by unions, but by employers, by journalists, by social scientists. Why do we want it taken seriously by employers? Because there actually are small employers that can get scammed by consultants and attorneys. They have no idea what they're getting into. They get called when a petition is filed by three consultants who tell them a union will absolutely destroy their business. And so they end up spending vast sums of money, you know, like $10,000 or more per worker. And then they lose. What was the point? Now they don't have that money. So to that end, just to sort of demonstrate the rigor to this calculator and the default estimates, we've published a 28-page explanation of our recommended defaults with 64 endnotes. And this is kind of the product of my research on union busting as a PhD student for the last 5 years. So the assumptions behind our calculator are like really grounded in research and a variety of sources. So it's there for the skeptics. And I also just want to thank one person in particular for helping design the calculator. Their name is Chris Rosenthal. And without them, it wouldn't have been possible to put this all together.
0: It's a very exciting tool. You're going to be giving us, like, you're going to be sharing your screen. I think that we're going to be able to allow you to do that. And you're going to go through, how people can use it. But before we do that, can you remind us, and you did it a little bit there, but why is this something that's necessary? Why did you spend all this time doing this research into your default assumptions? Why did you spend all this time putting the tool together? You know, what are some of the things that y'all are trying to combat here?
2: Yeah, I could go on about this for a long time, so please cut me off if you feel like we've covered this topic enough, right? But due to loopholes, illegal disregard of the law, and absolutely pathetic enforcement, only somewhere between 1 and 5% of consultant activity is reported within the required 30-day window. And even less of it is reported before the union election actually takes place, right? If workers can't access the disclosure before the union election, then the data is basically worthless. But when these disclosures are available, they can have a big impact on campaigns. And I'll just go into like a little history here. So in 1959, Congress passed this disclosure law after public hearings showed that the tactics that were used by consultants and employers against unions at the time were, as like a congressional committee said, reprehensible. And as they went on to say, as a result, all of this should be exposed to public view. And the thinking here was that these disclosures should prompt workers to wrestle with some important questions, right? Do the anti-union messages I'm receiving from my supervisors reflect their organic views? Or do they instead reflect a script that has been carefully honed over decades to sow as much fear and doubt as possible with the help of industrial psychologists? You know, another question it raises, if I should oppose a union because it's a third party that will destroy the familiar relations of the workplace, why is my employer brought in a third party to tell me this? I guess my employer isn't opposed to the involvement of third parties so much as, you know, in principle, so much as they're opposed to an organized workforce, right? And why is that? If my employer doesn't have the money to pay us more, as, you know, as they've been maybe saying, it also begs the question, why are they spending $5,000 per worker on consultants? Why not give me a 10% raise instead? I think, you know, the most important question is it just kind of crystallizes this puzzle. What is my employer investing in exactly? Why is it burning so much money on this? What is the return on the investment for my employer? And the answer, of course, as we all know, is that workers who can use their collective bargaining power tend to improve their wages, benefits, and working conditions because they gain some power over their employer. They end the unfettered, like, authoritarian rule of their employers over their working lives. Employers generally don't like that. And that's why they're investing so heavily in these hired guns and incurring all of these additional costs. You know, speaking to the power of the questions that these disclosures raise, an actual anti-union consultant, I wrote down this quote, has said that in their opinion, if this disclosure law functioned as intended, the entire union avoidance industry would have trouble surviving. They wrote in their memoir, quote, wow, had it not been for a couple well-placed loopholes, those disclosure provisions could have snuffed out the entire consulting industry in its infancy. These loopholes are shameful, enormous, gaping errors in the law that have left room for a sleazy billion-dollar industry to plod through. So, you know, as referenced, like, the loopholes and poor enforcement, due to that, workers who are supposed to learn about consultants that their employer has hired and how much their employer is spending on them basically never learn this information, basically ever. And our calculator is designed to correct for that information deficit. And it goes a step further, actually, because what people don't realize is that there are a range of other potentially huge costs that employers choose to bear when they conduct an anti-union campaign, in addition to expenditures on consultants and attorneys. And our calculator estimates those costs, you know, including paid time loss of the campaign, productivity losses. The fact is, like, research shows the, you know, the campaign leaders that are in-house, like the HR manager, they're often spending their entire time on the anti-union campaign during the campaign period. Mm-hmm. That's a lot of paid time, you know, that could have been spent on their actual jobs. Frontline supervisors, they spend around 1 to 2 hours every day as the foot soldiers mobilized often against their will to conduct these campaigns. So the calculator factors in all those costs. And I can give, like, a couple examples and show you how it works if you want.
0: Yes, absolutely. And, you know, while you're giving those examples, remind people how big that, you know, this, you put out a report a few weeks ago, or maybe it was a couple of months ago now, you know, time is sort of flying together for me, but last year y'all estimated that a minimum, you know, and you're going to get to all these other sort of costs that get added to a union busting campaign, but at minimum, employers spent $1.7 billion busting unions last year. How did you come to that number, and what are, you know, what are some of the examples of, like, really huge spending that stick out in your mind?
2: Yeah, so I invite people to read the report if they want to sort of understand how we got to that number, but you know, part of it was looking at the market share of the largest union avoidance law firms, and then figuring out what percentage of their attorneys are in their labor practice, and then using that data to calculate the value of the total market, as well as extrapolating from annual disclosures filed by consultancies. Basically, you know, those are the two building blocks. But the report was done with EPI, and yeah, it's shocking. And I encourage people to read it and assess it. And you were interested in a couple campaigns. I think I can do that by just showing you how the tool works, and I'll just show you some campaigns right there.
0: All right, really sounds expensive. Great.
2: Okay, should I?
0: Go ahead and let's share the screen.
2: Okay, I'm going to send a request for sharing.
0: Sorry, I thought that was already enabled. Our board op should be able to. You should.
2: I got it now.
0: Okay, great.
2: Okay.
0: So for folks listening, you know, if you want to get the full effect of this, you're going to want to go online. But obviously, we're going to be cognizant of the fact that we're on the radio. And so there are some people who are listening on the radio or on podcasts who are only going to hear this in audio format. So we're going to kind of talk you through it as we go. You know, if you want to get the full effect, you should come on Facebook, watch the YouTube video, stuff like that.
2: Yeah. So here's a notable campaign. We had it was at Pi Barker and Safety. You can see that, me highlighting that there?
1: Yes.
2: Yes. Okay. I'm just making sure. So that's a campaign. So, you know, we'll go over to our calculator.
0: And just for the board op, we should just go to him for this. You should just have him in the, not me.
2: Okay, great. Yeah, I think I'm, so you can see my whole screen now?
0: Yep.
2: Yeah.
0: There you go.
2: Okay. So, you know, you go to the NLRB filing and there's some information there. This is a campaign at Pi Barker Fire and Safety. And then let's go into our calculator. You enter the number of workers. We can see in the NLRB petition, it was 8. We enter like average pay rate. You can find average pay rates for particular jobs, salary.com, ZipRecruiter, et cetera. It was 26, I think, according to ZipRecruiter for the particular worker.
0: Yeah, for that employer. But obviously, if you're in one of these workplaces and you only have 8 coworkers, right, you probably have an even better idea of what the average pay is than Glassdoor does, for instance.
2: Definitely. Okay, and so then you start, you enter the campaign start date. You can see here on the NLRB case docket, you can see where the, you know, when it was filed. And so it was May 22nd. So we have that here. You can see the attorneys, right? So you enter the attorneys in. We've got Brendan Fitzgerald at Little or Mendelsohn. Our default assumptions would hold that he's charging around $600 an hour. And then you enter the weekly hours. Under our default assumptions, because there are 3 attorneys here, that would be 7.5 hours each. So we have 2 more attorneys, 7.5. You know, it's $600 for partners, $300 or $250 for associates. These were all partners, as I understand it. Then we're at the consultant box. So in addition to these 3 attorneys for a unit of 8, they also hired an anti-union consultant. His name was Marcus Jordan. And we can see his filing. You can search OLMS for these filings. And here's the filing for this case. And you can see Marcus Jordan down here. And then because this case was like last year and the employer did file a report, we can actually enter the exact amount of money that the employer reported. So in that form, we see the money that they paid for this particular engagement. In total, it was $80,164. So then we have the information for the consultant. In-house campaign leaders. This is where we will lean on default assumptions unless we have direct knowledge of the campaign, which workers will have. So we, with a unit of eight, we assume only one in-house like supervisor is running the campaign. You know, some manager. $67 an hour is the average wage for an HR manager. So that's like our default. Normally there are like other supervisors and managers, you know, frontline that we would add in there. But we're assuming there weren't any in this campaign. Up here, we assume 4 hours for the campaign leader a day. We don't have any supervisors. Workers, we assume an hour per week is lost to like anti-union meetings. And that's 10 minutes. Is that 10 minutes a day? 12 minutes a day, which is 0.2 hours. So we enter 0.2 hours there. Productivity loss. Studies have shown it's like between 2 and 15%. We conservatively set it at 5%. Fees and materials. And then here we are with our estimate. Almost $20,000 per worker, $158,000 in total. Wow. I mean,
1: for a unit of eight people, right? Just to remind folks, a bargaining unit of eight people.
2: Right. So that's the equivalent of a 42% raise around that for this, for across the unit. Yeah. And so that's one campaign. But something I want to highlight to just show that our, you know, assumptions are reasonable. You know, we had the exact amount for the consultant here. Normally you don't. And so you enter based on maybe an LM20 they filed, which is like, you know, supposed to be filed shortly after the engagement, which just has an hourly rate. But so, yeah, you use an hourly rate. You know, it's a full-time job, 8 hours a day. You set the start date, you know, when they're recited, or the petition date. The end date is the election. If we used our assumptions here, we actually would have estimated that $68,000 was paid for this guy's services, not $82,000, right? There's another campaign I'll just jump over to, U.S. Sugar Savannah Refinery. So, you know, it was just two attorneys that were on the NLRB case docket with Ogletree. And we, you know, assumed 12 hours for each attorney per week. And that added up to $30,000 over the campaign. There is an LM10 disclosure that showed that they'd actually spent close to $500,000, not $30,000, $500,000 on attorneys. And wow. It wasn't just Ogletree. There were two other law firms that were involved. And so that just shows that, you know, this is often understating the cost. What we would have estimated with the consultants also was lower than what was reported, ended up being reported like maybe $50,000 or $100,000 lower. So this is a large unit and just shows it could still be a lot per worker. We haven't inputted everything here. Our calculator, you know, estimated $2,500. The actual cost as reported through LM10s was $5,000 per worker or more. Mm. And I could show you one more campaign if you want, but just real quick, if that's all right.
0: Yeah, go ahead.
2: So, you know, those were sort of not giant. Well, I don't know if U.S. Sugar or Savannah or whatever is a huge employer, but we do know AutoZone is a big employer. It's like more than 100,000 employees. Right now, there's a union election that's about to take place on September 24th or 25th. It's the first store election at an AutoZone. Big deal. Could catch on. It's only 11 workers. They're paid. And the inputs here are based on interviews with multiple workers and organizers who have taken notes on the campaign. So this is pretty precise information. It's 11 workers, $18 pay rate. I actually heard average was 30 hours per week. We have the petition, you know, filing date. The campaign is ongoing. So this is an example of where you can sort of calculate it in real time, right? The cost,
0: right?
2: Not all the money has been spent yet. We've got the two attorneys here that have been involved, and that's just like a relatively small cost compared to the internal costs. So what AutoZone has done and what these like gigantic employers can do is they often don't use consultants. They just have full-time anti-union specialists that they deploy, like a SWAT team. Sometimes they're like called SWAT teams, like, you know, colloquially. Here we know that based on like, because they were wearing name tags, AutoZone deployed 17 managers, regional or national managers, to union bus this unit of 11 on top of store manager and assistant manager. And these people are paid pretty well. And so, you know, again, we used salary.com, et cetera, et cetera. One of them sold $4.5 million of stock a day or two after he gave a captive audience speech, which is interesting. But so we had the precise dates of like when they were around, or like, and we were very conservative if we didn't know like exact departure date, that kind of thing. Anyway, we filled it out, all their names. And then we come to we also didn't assume a productivity loss because it wasn't quite clear whether there was any kind of loss. Anyway, you can see here our estimate is $18,000 per worker, wow. Which, you know, they are not very well paid. So that's around a 65% raise across the unit.
0: Wow.
2: So, yeah.
0: That's insane.
2: It is insane.
0: I mean, you know, I'm hopeful that these workers see this and are able to see this tool before they vote on the, and that's exactly why, you know, this tool is so important, to make sure that people get this information before they vote so that they can have all the information in their hand. You know, I mean, unions have to disclose this kind of information. If you see a union organizer working on your campaign, you can go right now and look up their name and see how much money they are making from the union. But it's much more difficult to get that for these kinds of consultants. So, you know, people should know how much the bosses are paying. And if I knew that my boss said, instead of giving Jacob a 65% raise, heck, I'd even take a 50% raise. You know, instead of doing that, I'm going to pay some attorneys a huge amount of money to bust this union. I would be upset about that.
2: Yeah. Also, did you want to see the Union Buster search tool real quick? Or?
0: Yes. Yeah. Go ahead. Yeah.
2: So, yeah, search.laborlab.us. You can type in any employer, consultancy, attorney, etc. So just as an example, there's a consultancy called Road Warrior Productions. They do a lot of work for Amazon. You can go to the profile page, mm-hmm. see their highest disclosed rate, that's $3,800 a day. That's kind of what they're charging. All this other data, you know, how much they've reported in total income, like over the years. Their latest filings, you know, the companies that have hired them most recently. You can see the unions that that they target the most often. The employers that they've worked for most often. The actual performers of the services that they contract this business to, you know, these are the individuals. And then you can go down and see more detail on all the results. And we actually automatically match these forms to NLRB representation cases. So you can see, you know, what a union election was sort of being disrupted through these engagements, and eventually calculate maybe the cost per worker. You can also see here that they're all, you know, these have all been filed late. I mean, it's good that they've been filed because usually nothing is filed, but they're also filed late. And often that's, you know, that comes after the election. You know, I think we calculate is 82% of these are filed late, and most of them are not filed at all. Right. I mean, what a joke, what an insult to the rule of yeah. law. You know, you can go in on the individuals. So this guy, Michael Rosado, same kind of information. And I'll show you, like, for law firms, Little or Mendelsohn has the most market share. You can actually see their win rate. And, you know, the win rate can include withdrawn petitions. We just ask people to sign up for an account when they're prompted to make a donation. They don't have to, but, you know, this costs money. So, and, you know, that you can file based on representation cases, ULP cases. And here are all the cases that they've worked on recently. And you'll also see if there's a match to an LM20 form, like, you know, if there was a consultant who appeared to work on the case, we'll indicate that. I'm not seeing any right here. Again, you can go, you can go to a particular individuals, local unions, you know, so they've gone up against Carpenters Local 152 a bunch of times. Let's see. Oh, well, it says only one representation case. So there've been a lot of ULPs that they've dealt with this local. So yeah. And then I'll just like type in an employer as an example. Amazon, we see what its reported spending is kind of annually. It automatically tallies it. This is reported spending. It's nothing near like the actual true cost, right, of all the union busting it's done. $61 million is the total reported on these consultants. You know, the law firms that it's hired, the locals, its win rate. You know, right? It's pretty unfortunate. It's a behemoth that's quite difficult to unionize, and all the cases affecting it, including all these ULPs charged. We also have like links to the like original sources, you know, like with the consultants, we have the agreements that they might submit, like right here, see attached agreement.
0: Right.
2: And, you know, here is the actual agreement that the consultant entered into with the employer. So, yeah. And we also, you know, are encouraging people to share information that they might have, and you can click a button to share any information you have about a particular consultant, because, you know, like we're different pockets of the labor movement are constantly facing the same people, and like we should be able to communicate everything that has been learned through all of these different campaigns about a particular consultant, and that's what this project can begin to facilitate.
0: Teek, this is an incredible tool. Y'all over at Labor Lab have clearly done a lot of work on this, and I'm so excited for y'all to be releasing this tool. I know you've been working on it for a very long time. Thank you so much for walking us through this and for all the work that you've put into this tool. Is there anything else that you want to leave us with before we let you go?
2: Yeah, We operate based on a donation only model, and there's more and more kind of demand for our research assistance. There are all of these other like research projects and tools that we know would be helpful to the labor movement, but we do have very limited capacity, and so it would be really helpful if people who use this tool also choose to donate on a monthly basis, and also, you know, please like share with us what you learn about these consultants, about these attorneys. How likely is an attorney to settle a ULP case? You know, what is the sort of shtick of like, you know, a particular union buster? Share that with us so we can share it with, you know, workers who face them in the future. And if people want to like help us with some of these research projects, there's a lot that could be done. And there's a lot of great research that, you know, movement participants can help us with.
0: Teek Wiggins is a strategic coordinator at Labor Lab. Teek, thank you so much for your time.
2: Thank you.
0: We're going to take a break, folks. We'll be right back.
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3: The Valley Labor Report is also sponsored by the United Automobile, Aerospace, and Agricultural Implement Workers of America, better known as the UAW. 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The Valley Labor Report is also sponsored by Labor Notes. Labor Notes is a media and organizing project that has been the voice of union activists who want to put the movement back in the labor movement since 1979. You can learn more about Labor Notes at labornotes.org.
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3: 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All wealth should go to labor, and you are listening to the Valley Labor Report. My name is Jacob Morrison. My co-host is Adam Keller. If you're tuning in online, go ahead and like the stream, subscribe to the channel, give us 5 stars if you're listening to us as a podcast. We're coming up on the end of the first half of the program, but find us online at the Valley Labor Report on YouTube or Facebook to continue watching or listening. We got a great second half of the program lined up for you. We're going to be talking to Eigen Smalley. She is the president of IFPTE Local 777 in Chicago about some of those new rules that the OPM is promulgating.
0: promulgating for federal employee performance evaluations. The lines are open. Give us a call for 844-899-TVLR. That is 844-899-8857. You can also send a text to that number or send us a written note at tvlr.fm/contact. We'll take calls as soon as we get into the second half of the program. Adam, have you got some plugs for us?
1: Just two. September 22nd in Huntsville, District 3 is the runoff municipal election for city council. Don't forget, make sure you have your plans to vote and remind folks in your network to vote. It's very important. It's a low turnout election. And go to labornotes.org/events. They've got some great trainings coming up over the next few weeks. Definitely worth checking out.
0: Yeah, absolutely. Appreciate everybody watching us online. Pinkerbell on YouTube said, this is a great tool. Union Gus said, someone is forwarding this clip to the AutoZone organizers, right? I think Labor Lab is already in touch with them, but if not, I'm sure they will be.
1: Yeah, we need intelligence. Like, we have to have intelligent tools of intelligence and networks of intelligence on our opponents, right? And they're doing that. And that, I think that that's really important, the work that Labor Lab is doing. Go to laborlab.us, check them out, bookmark it, share it with friends, share it with organizers. It is a really great resource for the movement.
0: Yeah, absolutely. Let's see. I think we'll probably, we can wait to do Boss Watch in the second half of the program. Again, 844-899-TVLR is the phone number if anybody wants to call in. Any final thoughts that you had, Adam? We got like 2 or 3 minutes left about the symposium that you did in Auburn. Anything else that you would want to add for folks?
1: Yeah. One of the things that we talked a lot about was oral history and how important that is. So I know we kind of mentioned it a little bit, but that's something I think we could do a lot more of. Not just in Alabama, but across the labor movement. And shout out to the Southern Labor Archives at Georgia State University. They had a couple of folks in attendance, and that's the largest archive in the South of labor materials. The IAM hosts their archive there. I was not aware. That was a little fun fact I learned yesterday. Makes sense, being a Southern union, right? Yep. That they would be in the
0: Founded
1: South.
0: Founded in Georgia.
1: Right. And the AFL-CIO was involved in getting that archive off the ground at Georgia State years ago because they recognized, like, you know what? We should probably do this. The other side is doing this. Like, you know, the state does this. Industry does this. Why wouldn't we preserve our history? And like I said earlier, you know, knowing that history is really relevant to today. And to the future, both to give us the encouragement, the lessons learned, and just, you know, the recognition that, like, folks have done this before, often in much tougher circumstances than we're enduring today. And so knowing that, and something else that was really interesting was about the union busting. That came up in multiple panels and conversations. As I mentioned, a lot of the records are actually coming from industry. And so there are records in various archives that we talked to yesterday of union busting going back decades. In some cases, like even before the industry kind of really formalized in the 50s. Preachers also being used very, very you know, prominently in union busting, like in the textile mills in particular in the South. And so that's part of why, you know, faith and labor work is really important, I think, in building relationships between faith leaders and congregations and the labor movement, because folks will try to divide us. And it's really important that we have power on our side and people power. So, you know, this past Sunday was Labor Sunday. All month of September is a great time to do a labor in the pulpit presentation. Go speak to a local congregation. Really, I think that's an important initiative that the AFL-CIO runs. And so, yeah, I think we need to do more oral history, and I love getting good labor history stories. So definitely hit us up with those.
0: All right, folks, that's going to be it for the first half of the program. If you are listening to us on the radio, you can find us online for the second half. That's Facebook and YouTube at The Valley Labor Report. We're going to be talking to Eigen Smalley about the new federal employee performance evaluation criteria. It's really bad. We'll also be talking about some other federal worker stuff. Eigen is the president of IOPTE Local 777. Looking forward to talking.

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2: 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This is the Valley Labor Report. My name is Jacob Morrison. 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
1: Why exactly is your federal tax dollars paying for illegal immigrants to get sex changes in California? That's right, they're using federal tax dollars so illegal immigrants can get sex changes, costing us up to $1 million for the procedure and post-procedures that follow that. It's insane.
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2: And one that we heard the Prime Minister or the Taoiseach say, again, just how important that relationship is. So despite some of these tensions, that's likely the effort of Irish politicians today to try to create some more friendship and soften the relationship there.
3: And again, that's Fox's Alex Hogan in Dublin. The USS George Washington currently in the Arabian Sea supporting continued operations in the ongoing conflict with Iran.
4: We are on the USS George Washington in the Arabian Sea, the area of operation for CENTCOM right now in the war against Iran. And there has been quite a bit of activity. Last night, we saw nighttime operations of jets taking off from the flight deck. It's more than three football fields long, and this vessel carries more than 5,000 U.S. Navy sailors. What it was like getting here to this aircraft carrier in the middle of the ocean, again, that is preparing for the possibility of escalation against Iran. Earlier today, we visited one of the guided missile destroyers just off the starboard side of this vessel. There are a variety of different smaller ships around the USS George Washington to basically protect it. And we saw those operations today. They have Tomahawk missiles on board, air defense systems.
3: And that's Fox's Trey Yinks. 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
8: Good morning, Tennessee Valley, and welcome to Politics and More. I'm your host here at Politics and More, Shannon Moore, along with my co-host, Rosemary Stainbrook.
9: Good morning.
8: And good morning, everyone who is tuning in on this fine fall day. And, you know, Rosemary, so much to talk about today. We saw the 25th anniversary of the 9/11 attacks, and we were just talking a little bit about that in studio. You know, that was a point in time that I think, for most of us who were old enough to remember, it was a very defining moment in American history.
9: It changed the way anyone would feel secure in public buildings ever again. And it also changed air travel from here on out. And I was 14 years old in my English classroom, and the teacher ran out of the room. Some of the teachers were talking about, it's like, do we even tell them? And then they end up rolling a TV into our classroom, and we're watching the news live after the second plane had hit. And I was in Sparta, Tennessee at the time, and I was the only person with grandparents in New York. And it's like my one grandfather worked anywhere between 20 and 30 blocks away from Ground Zero. And he was working that day.
8: In New York City?
9: In New York City. And it's like my other grandparents, it's like their favorite restaurant was on the top floor of one of the towers. And it's like they could have been having brunch. Thank goodness they weren't. It's like we couldn't get a hold of them for over 10 hours, around 10 hours. All the phones were completely jammed. And it's like we had no word of what was going on that entire day.
8: You know, I just watching that, it reminds me that, you know, right after that happened, I think our whole nation was kind of in a state of almost, I'd call it shock.
9: Complete shock.
8: And, you know, they always talk about, do you remember where you were? And I think most people really kind of remember that day so vividly if you were old enough back then. You know, apparently about, I can't remember if it's either 25% or 30% of Americans now actually were not alive during that 9/11 time frame. But for us who were and who remember it, I mean, it really did... was one of those moments for America where, you know, we were in shock, in disbelief, feelings of anger, sadness, and then it ultimately resolve as the whole thing played out over the months and years that really kind of came about after that.
9: Yeah, the first 2 years, I could very honestly say that the American public was very resolute. There wasn't a political divide. There was a solid enemy that everyone felt like they had. I mean, any adult that was there or experienced 9/11 also remembered the World Trade Center bombings of 93 and knew that they were somewhat connected. And then as unfortunately, as long as Iraqi freedom lasted, a lot of that resolve got extinguished. And I think that was, it was a partial mistake of Clinton for not taking out Osama bin Laden the three times he had the ability to do so. And then for George W. Bush to kind of quell some of the messaging against, like, Muslims are not necessarily the problem. The ideology of Islam itself is. It's like some of the reactions, I think, were a little heavy-handed, even though it was nothing close to what we did, you know, back in World War II with internment camps. We weren't going down that route at all. One of the biggest issues that we had in the United States is that we had a lot of Muslims here were not speaking out against what had happened back in 93 and also again in 2001. It really did change the mindset for a generation for that experience.
8: Well, for several generations, especially maybe generation X, which I think is my generation, it changed a lot of career paths. I know a lot of individuals who actually joined the military.
9: Yeah, one of my friends did
8: at that time.
9: Yeah.
8: And you know, again, it just has left such a lasting impact because you watch some of the memorial services they have on TV, and there are so many Americans who died that day in 9/11. But then the effects, especially with breathing in a lot of the carcinogenic smoke and all that in New York City, has kind of filtered down the years because a lot of people have had a lot of health problems because of that, and people died because of it.
9: Yeah, well, it's like, unfortunately, I lost one of my long extended cousins to COPD from being too close to ground zero. And he passed a good like six or so years ago from that. And it's like my friend in high school, Alexander Van Alten, he enlisted for Iraqi freedom because of 9/11. And he unfortunately lost his life saving another unit that was under fire. And he ended up stepping on a landmine trying to get another another soldier evacuated. And it's like it is truly, I'm sure there's plenty more people that have more interactions with it than I have had, but it really, the ripple effects of what 9/11 did is very wide reaching for sure.
8: You know, in thinking about 9/11, we look at our country today, and it feels like some of the lessons we learned from 9/11 maybe have been kind of lost on folks. We're a very divided country now. Now, obviously, 9/11 helped unite us in kind of a common resolve, but you know, two decades later, and you know, you wonder, hey, would we still be able to kind of come together if something, you know, tragic happened? Hopefully so. But you know, when you look at the political landscape out there, sometimes you think, well, I'm just not sure.
9: I mean, for me personally, that has also been an education issue. The way the curriculum and Common Core changed things around 2002 to 2005. I mean, specifically Pearson Publishing is a UK publisher, and they, kind of made it their mission to change a lot of the education in the United States, and that shaped a lot of young people and a lot of adults now with their outlook of the United States. But we're going to take a quick break right here, and we'll be right back.

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6: Welcome back to Politics and More with Shannon Moore and Rosemary Stainbrook. And just kind of continuing to talk about the 25th anniversary of 9/11. So me personally, I did not go to Ground Zero until 2004. When they were still clearing things out, and they had a railing up and pictures of people running through the streets, and it's like even some of the footage that's coming out in the news right now are things that a lot was kind of kept from the public And our producer, Emily, she was only 1 year old, 1.5 years old when 9/11 happened. But you said you had a chance to visit one of the museums for it.
7: Yes, I went to the memorial, and not only the like outdoor one, but the museum that's underground. And that was summer of 2022.
6: Mm.
7: It was the second time I had been to New York, and seeing all the different ways that it just destroyed things around it was unreal to me. And the most emotional part of it for me was where you go into the room and they have the pictures of as many people from the planes that they could, I guess, verify, and some of their belongings. And one of them was a notepad where a woman had wrote down what she was grateful for. And that reminded me of my own grandmother, who always had a notepad in her purse for things like that. And it made me realize that so many people lost that kind of person for them. And I got very upset.
6: Yeah, very emotional.
7: Yes. Thankfully, I was with someone else, so I was able to hug it out.
6: Get grounded again.
7: You're right. And it changed how I saw the event entirely. Like, I knew it was a tragic thing, but then it became personal.
6: Even for it's like you have having kind of like a physical reaction just being there, and it changing everything. I mean, the high school that I went to didn't have like student IDs until after 9/11. Like, no one had to be like pictured and verified to be in the building and get an education. And I'm very, very similar to what people say, even for airports. Like, you used to be able to take your loved ones all the way up to the gate instead of having to go through security.
7: They did recently, at least like a couple dozen airports have recently started to let people do that again.
6: Yeah.
7: It was something called Gateside, I believe. It's part of a TSA pre-check.
6: Yeah, yeah. And it's like, but you have to go, you have to get verified through pre-check in order to even do it.
7: Right.
6: Yeah. But yeah, thank you so much for sharing that, because I know it's like everyone's experience is so different, and everyone is being affected by it in completely different ways. So thank you so much.
7: You're welcome.
8: You know, it seems like really there was life before 9/11.
6: There was.
8: There was life after 9/11. And 9/11 really did change a lot, I think, in the public's perception in America. You know, we had the physical aspects of more tighter security at airports and all that. But I think people also began to perhaps pay more attention to what happens overseas and what is out there, who our adversaries are. And, you know, when you also think about the number of Americans who were killed, but each of those lives probably impacted a number of other lives. So there's kind of a massive ripple effect. I would dare say that most people in New York City probably had a relative, a friend, or someone they knew who perhaps was personally involved with the tragedy.
6: Yeah, my grandfather who worked 20-odd blocks away, he said he had attended somewhere around 30 funerals of where he either knew the person or was friends with someone who was. In 2002, some of the first responders were actually making tours to throughout the country to
9: to high schoolers. And in 2001, one of the police officers from Ground Zero came and visited and talked. And I asked him, it's like, is it okay if I give you a hug as a teenager? And I, you know, just explained to him, it's like, I was born in New Jersey and my parents and grandparents grew up around the New York, greater New York area, and how much it hit home for me. And it's like, and I just got to thank him and shake his hand. And that meant a lot. It was kind of like another level of closure, even though I wasn't there. It was definitely very interesting talking to him and seeing kind of, I guess, the trauma that he was carrying around while he had to deal with that day.
8: Well, you know, and you also think about some of the counts of American kind of resoluteness from that day, because, you know, there's a number of passengers on that flight over Pennsylvania, mm-hmm. that tried to take the plane back.
9: Flight 93. Yeah.
8: The terrorists. And so there's a lot of lessons from that day that have kind of reverberated down through the years. There's just also a lot of memories, a lot of emotions. And for a lot of people, I mean, it still, you know, it's been a while now, but it still feels almost like it was yesterday too.
9: There's still a heaviness, of the memory of it. And it is sad and unfortunate to see a lot of politicians downplay it or try to say things that we deserved it.
8: Mm-hmm.
9: Politically, that doesn't make any sense. Militarily, that doesn't make logical sense. To say something like that, I think, is a pointed pointed attempt to try and make out America to be something that it isn't. A non-innovative way to hate it. I don't necessarily think that saying those things are the best thing for the American public as a whole. And conveying something like that, I think, is something that is in a very awful way, trying to say something, blatantly lying in a way that conceals something else about what 9/11 was.
8: Yeah, that, and again, when we looked back at that time right after 9/11, we were so unified, and it seems we've come so far, yet now, after all these years, it seems like we're kind of massively divided again, maybe than before 9/11, which is the irony of the whole thing. But we've got to take a quick break here. We're going to be back with more here on Politics and More, so stay tuned.

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0: Pam Puso. President Trump was in Dublin, Ireland this morning, meeting with officials and business leaders.
1: I'm pleased to say that Ireland is now the sixth largest source of foreign direct investment in the United States, with nearly $392 billion invested in 2025.
0: The president now attending the Irish Open at his oceanfront golf course in Ireland, marching toward the midterms.
2: In order for us to protect America, we have to elect sane, competent people who love the America that we are, not the America they want us to be.
0: Senate Republican Tim Scott speaking to Fox News. 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

0: Welcome back to Politics and More with Shannon Moore and Rosemary Stainbrook. And kind of transitioning on to the very first ever midterm convention. This is never, I mean, Trump likes to try and be first at everything, but I find it entertaining where we have a midterm convention that went off fairly well. I mean, it's like Trump made some promises, some he's getting some, verbal pushback for, but I mean, no actual backlash, as much as the mainstream media likes to say that. Trump decided to say that if Republicans manage to keep both the House and the Senate, that he's going to try and convince them to give us all, give every adult American citizen a $5,000 dividend check, aka a stimulus, which would cost us $1.2 trillion to disperse. But okay.
1: I think one of the interesting points I saw from that convention, because it was a first.
0: Yeah.
1: And I don't know if that'll become a standard with political parties or not. Although it did seem like, in terms of kind of getting the base excited, I think it served its purpose for that.
0: Well, I mean, Republicans can afford it. Right now, Democrats are in debt. The DNC doesn't have enough money to pull off a midterm convention. Right now, between all of the donations that Republicans have, we have like an $800 million war chest that we can put in any direction. So, it's a good rally cry. It's entertaining. For anything, I think it was more of a spectacle for people that are in the middle, whether or not to vote. Republicans are going to vote Republican. They're not going to not vote Republican down ticket. Hopefully, though, it'll maybe drive turnout. That would be nice, because Republicans are a little bit lazy when it comes to midterms, when it comes to coming out.
1: Well, you know, sometimes spectacle is just it helps. It Trump's always been kind of, he was
0: showman.
1: Describing himself, yeah,
0: he's
1: as a showman.
0: And the greatest showman, but a showman.
1: Yeah, he is a showman, and he understands the point of that, because obviously there could be people like, well, let's use that money for some other
0: pay down the debt thing. Please. We're at $40 trillion right now.
1: but Trump understands the value of rallying the base, and he understands the value of showing unity of the party. So I would imagine there was a number of Republicans who watched it. Perhaps that kind of got them a little bit, you know, more excited for the midterms. Because, in the midterm elections, you know, you just don't have quite the same turnout you do in a presidential election. But, you know, again, yeah, I think it was successful. I think it got a lot of people, Republicans especially, kind of like, you know, ready for the fall, ready to get out there and go out to the neighborhoods and try to convince others to vote for the Republican ticket. So I think that on the whole, it will be successful for what it was meant for.
0: I definitely hope so. I mean, when it comes to like actual ballot chasing and ballot harvesting in the states that it's legal to do it, Scott Pressler, I think, is going to have a lot more backing. And TPUSA is also showing that they're going to be doing a lot of ballot chasing. And they're also going to get, obviously, a lot of help from the RNC to do that. And again, it's like midterms, it's like all... Truly and honestly, it's like all politics is local. The people that are in your city councils, your judges, your attorneys, it's like your state representatives and your senators, like those people are the ones making policy for you in your state. It's like Republicans do need to be better about turnout, especially if they want to say they want to win. They actually have to put in the work and stand in a line and go ahead and fill out some bubbles for us. That'd be nice.
1: Yeah, and that's again kind of what the convention's aimed at. And I do think also, Rosemary, it was kind of, like you said, definitely towards that middle voter, the independent voter, to kind of show the contrast between the left and the Republican Party. And a lot of the themes that were highlighted in the convention go back to kind of the rise of the socialist movement on the left, and why that is essentially a pushing aside of some many American values.
0: Well, the DSA, or the Democrat Socialist Associations, like they have, or Democrat Socialists of America, is like they are really leading the Democrat Party by the nose. It took a lot for people like Nancy Pelosi and Chuck Schumer to try and keep that from happening. But they don't have the support of the young vote. They don't have the ears of the people that are the age 20 to 25. The DSA does. And the DSA has a very particular message. It's like they want to do away with police. They want to do away with the majority of the military. They want to get rid of the Senate. It's like you have DSA leaders saying this on Fox News, and making it very plain what their talking points are and what their own personal party policy is. And this is nothing compared to what Republicans want. And for Democrats in general, I don't necessarily think that all of them think this way, but it's like when it comes to the DSA, they are very charismatic, and trying to be persuasive. I don't know how persuasive they are, but it's like they believe that this is what 20-year-olds want, and I'm hoping, When it comes to things like the internet and artificial intelligence, when people start doing their own research, it's like what they actually want with policy, and whether or not the DSA is the direction they actually want to pull it. And I also don't think they do. Witnessing things like Chaz Chop in Seattle over 2020 is what you're going to get with the DSA. The way that they want to govern, practically no different. But it's like Republicans are going to have to make a concerted effort to reach out to the younger vote, and especially to women around age 30 and 40. It's like you're going to have to really make sure you're talking to these people.
1: Yeah, and I think with the midterm convention that the Republicans put on, you know, a lot of that contrast was put out there. I did find it kind of interesting. I don't know if it's kind of a signifying of carrying or passing on the torch. But did you notice that the president spoke the first night, but then the second night it was
0: Vance?
1: Yeah. I don't know if that there was some sort of significance by that or not.
0: Oh, no, it was significant. As much as the RNC, I keep trying to advise the RNC as much as I can. It's like, please have a regular primary, please. From what we've seen, even from the Democrat Party, anointing a candidate never works. They tried it with Hillary. They did it with Biden and got a mess. And then they did it with Kamala and failed again. So it's like, Republicans really do not need to be doing the exact same thing. Make Vance go through a regular primary, make him show up for debates and make his case with all the other candidates. But I do see Trump really trying to push for this. It's like, he's my vice president for a reason. I do think that Trump thinks that Vance is a mouthpiece for the next voting group for younger Republicans, for that, like, say, I'd probably say from like 28 to 40. age group, and there's things that in Vance's story that I get, but it's like I still have a very hard time warming up to the guy. I've never seen another politician hold it so close to his chest. What he actually believes, I still feel like every time he's in front of a very particular demographic, he says things for that demographic. But I still see Trump trying to anoint Vance for sure, and it was very obvious in that midterm convention.
1: Well, the midterm convention, it served its purpose.
0: Yeah,
1: hopefully, and I've been emphasizing this much of the year, and I know you have too, Rosemary, that Republicans and conservatives, we all need to get out there and vote for our ticket, because the left's out there and they're motivated too, and we don't want the policies of socialism in control of this country. But let's take a quick break. We'll be back with more here on Politics and More. Stay tuned.

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5: Welcome back to Politics and More with Shannon Moore and Rosemary Stainbrook. And kind of still staying on the midterm convention. It's like a lot of the other speakers We're also angel families where people who had lost a loved one to some type of incident with, unfortunately, an illegal alien took the stage and talked very much about how a lot of their tragedies could have been preventable if these people were not in the country. And granted, it's like where there's a big difference between being a legal alien with a valid visa and an illegal alien that came over the border without one. It's like that ended up being a really big moment during the second night of the convention. And J.D. Vance, during his speech, he actually had a little bit of an outburst with a protester heckler in the audience that was waving around a Mexican flag. And first he was actually waving a Palestinian flag, and then he was waving a Mexican flag. And J.D. Vance is like, if you're gonna wave that flag, if you want to go there, I'll buy your plane ticket and send you there. And then the entire crowd just like starts clapping, which I guess was a good moment for him, but definitely a little entertaining.
6: Yeah, that was kind of an interesting moment. It actually gave him a lot of sound bites on Twitter, I noticed. I think that perhaps one of the important points to take away from the midterm convention is for us as Republicans, we need to be highlighting a lot of the accomplishments that have happened in the last 2 years.
5: Yeah.
6: Because so much of this midterm convention, not this midterm's election cycle, is being shaped by the left.
5: Yeah.
6: And we got to remember, most of the mainstream media is very biased to really the far left. They're not even independents. And I wouldn't even say a lot of journalists are just moderate Democrats. They're far left, who are very probably sympathetic to the DSA movement.
5: Mm-hmm.
6: And I think as Republicans, we've got to be careful because we don't want to fall into the trap of, hey, there's problems. We've got to work on these. Yes, there are issues that we still have to deal with in America. But we've been making a lot of progress in the first two years of Trump's term. And so we don't need to diminish the achievements that have been made. And the progress that has been made, because otherwise we're going to fall into the trap of,
5: negative Nancy's, yeah, unfortunately. Yeah.
6: And that's what I think the Democrats will do in this election cycle, is they will highlight some issues that still need to be worked on or are being worked on, and try to make it about those issues versus all the other things that have been accomplished during this last 2 years.
5: Yeah, it's like they'll definitely look at a list of Trump's promises and see which ones he hasn't fulfilled yet. But it's like when it comes to the successes, it's like we're still looking at hundreds of sex offenders being taken off the streets, tens of thousands at this point of traffic victims being recovered and being brought back to their families. The amount of drug busts that we've had at the border, it's like, I mean, just over this weekend, they found over almost 2,000 pounds of meth just hidden in cabbage and lettuce. So the percentage of crime that has gone down across the country is massive. And those are things that should not be minimized. Things that were going completely undealt with, ignored by the Biden administration, things that could have very easily been avoided. It's like Kamala Harris was the border czar, and she completely neglected her post, and tried to say that she was doing enough by just telling people not to come, and that obviously wasn't enough. There, it's like it's like I'm kind of half and half on the tariffs. It's like I think they're doing a little bit more harm than good, but over the long run, I can understand why he has them. And the amount of investment that will be coming to this country over the next decade is still going to bring a lot of jobs, regardless of what AI does to those jobs. It's like in our, hopefully even our race to nuclear energy is going to be a lot faster now simply because of the amount of energy that we're going to need for some data centers. Some data centers we need, some of them we don't. A lot of those things we do need to keep ahead of China for. And I'm looking forward to seeing those things continue to get developed. And those things wouldn't have happened under Biden. Definitely congratulate Trump on some of those successes.
6: Yeah, that's something we as Republicans got to remember. A lot has been accomplished. We've made a lot of progress. Rosemary, you mentioned the investments that will be coming to America. This is going to help really get American manufacturing way back up to speed, mm-hmm. because there's a lot of countries that are going to be investing in America, because that was one of the things that President Trump has been out there doing, is traveling the world and
5: making them pick us over any other country.
6: Yes. But come to the end of the show today. We'll be back next week, same time, same channel. Everyone, have a great rest of your weekend.

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1: While grocery prices have increased a lot, wages have increased more in that same period of time. 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Now, perception rules in politics. You can point out higher prices, people see it, and even if they're making more, they still know the price is higher. They still feel like they're getting screwed, and that puts a perception in their minds that something is wrong.
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2: Yes, no, not for me. For some reason, I got my head straight today. I got it that okay. It's Tuesday. But that's weird. You're feeling like it's any day. You're just all over the place.
3: To me, yesterday was Saturday.
2: Oh.
3: And so today should have been Sunday, but it was not. And so I was like, okay, well, then I guess it's Monday. Now, I know what day it is now. But
2: yeah. Now you know.
3: Yeah, off my rhythm.
2: Yeah,
3: but it's good. It's good to have a weekend.
2: So let me ask you this. Do you know why we celebrate Labor Day? I saw this on the news. Nobody knew.
3: No, I actually have no idea.
2: Well, I mean, I don't either, but it was had something to do. Oh. I know, I got to look it back up.
3: Do you have an answer? Oh, I thought, I thought you had an answer.
2: It went back in the 1800s. Why? Let me. Oh, so honor the social and economic achievements of American workers. But the problem was people were working long, long hours. Americans were working like 12-hour days, and this gave them a day off. But it started back in the 1800s. So sorry.
3: That's kind of what I assumed.
2: But yeah.
3: I kind of assumed.
2: Mm-hmm.
3: But yeah, I didn't know the history of that one.
2: They were working.
3: I guess I'm surprised it goes back that far.
2: Yeah, late 1800s, but they were working 12-hour days. So they finally said, let's have a Labor Day and give everybody a day off. Yeah. But most of us just know it's a day we get off and have a picnic, you know?
3: Yeah, have a picnic, have a barbecue, put down a couple hot dogs yesterday. As you do.
2: Yeah.
3: You know, I feel like that's part of it. It's like that and Memorial Day. Like if you don't have a hot dog, did you really celebrate that holiday?
2: Would be me. I don't eat hot dogs. I didn't have a hot dog.
3: I don't even really love hot dogs.
2: Yeah.
3: Like, I mean, I like them. They're not like my favorite thing, but
2: right.
3: I'm at a barbecue. It's a federal holiday. I mean, it feels un-American.
2: It kind of does.
3: Yeah.
2: That's so funny. We were at the pool. So that probably counts, right? We were just at the pool
3: that counts.
2: All day.
3: Yeah. Yeah.
2: Okay, well, since everybody is listening to us on the weekend and they've already had their full week, why don't we go ahead and get on with our topics today? First of all, we do want to hear from you. Tell us a little bit about what's going on with the market.
3: Yeah, it's been kind of a interesting week. I know. So by the time people listen to this, we'll know a lot more. But yeah, I mean, as far as the general market goes, it's still mostly kind of holding just basically flat. It's kind of been bouncing since for the last few months. We had a little pop here at the beginning of August, but since then we haven't seen a ton of movement really the whole summer. It's kind of been in a similar range. Now, last week, I alluded to on the show that there's going to be two really key pieces of data coming out in the next 2 weeks. And the first one came out last week, and that was the jobs report.
2: Uh-huh.
3: First one, the Bureau of Labor Statistics, they released a report and the jobs numbers came in like way hotter than people expected. I think the Dow was expecting like 53,000 new jobs added and it was like 162,000.
2: Wow.
3: So it was a lot more than expected. So this is one of those funny things with economics, right? Because I think if you just pulled an alien out of space and said, explain to them very, very basic, like having a job is good, you get paid for a job. And then you told them, hey, you know, the jobs numbers are good. Should that mean that the stock market goes up and interest rates come down? The alien might say yes, but in reality, that's not really what the people in charge are looking for with these data points. So yes, it is a good number for you know, general economic purposes, but what everyone has really been looking at is that interest rate number. And you know, is the Fed gonna increase interest rates? Are they gonna hike rates? Are they gonna keep them steady? Are they gonna lower rates? And when you have a hot jobs report come in, I mean, that's a signal of a stronger economy. So you know, from economic perspective, if you're looking at a jobs number and you're saying, hey, wow, we added a bunch of jobs, why do we need to cut rates then? Because the jobs are good. So we don't really need to stimulate growth if growth is already happening. Mm-hmm. So that's kind of the thought process.

0: And that's why you kind of saw the market take a little dip and the bond yields rise and the percentage chance of there being a rate hike actually increased based on that, because that number was actually kind of an inflationary number. So as it sits today, right now it's about like a 60-40 chance the next Fed meeting that there's a rate hike. So 60% there's a rate hike, 40% it stays the same. There's basically a 0% chance of a cut at this point. The only way this is going to shift majorly is there's one other key data point that I believe comes out on the 11th. So a couple days from now, again, by the time you're listening to this, it will have already come out. And that's the CPI number. So that's going to be the really, really key number to look at. If that CPI number comes in a lot lower than they expect, you'll probably see them hold rates. I don't think we'd see a cut unless we had like, negative inflation, we had deflation or something, which is not going to happen. So if it came in really low, they may just hold. But if it comes in at target or higher, then that's probably just going to even further increase the chances of there being a rate hike. So again, when you see these numbers come out, it can kind of make you think one thing like, oh, well, hey, good jobs numbers. That must be good for the market. And that must mean rates are going to come down. Not exactly. Funny enough, a bad jobs report probably would have done more to flip that side of things. So a lot of things to watch, but I think by the time we're recording next week and that, data comes out, we'll have probably a little bit of a better idea what the Feds are going to do, A, at the next meeting, which is a week from tomorrow. Again, and by the time people are listening to this, like in a few days.
1: Days, yeah.
0: And that's really going to be telling. So like I said, I think we're kind of a holding pattern still, and waiting for this data to come out, and it'll be interesting to see how that shifts things both later this week and into next week.
1: So what's interesting though, Trump's stance, he was demanding lower interest rates immediately because of the strong economy from the jobs report. So I thought that he's going against, what the market wants to do. So I thought that was kind of interesting. Yeah.
0: I mean, obviously that's been his big goal, really since he got into
1: Right.
0: office, is
1: Yeah. Yeah.
0: getting rates down. And because there is a lot of benefits
1: Yeah.
0: to the government and to the consumer
1: I can
0: to
1: see.
0: having
1: Yep.
0: lower rates,
1: Yeah.
0: but also we have to manage inflation, and that is the second part of that that gets a little scarier, is we don't want to kind of have runaway inflation.
1: Yeah.
0: So there's just a lot of things. There's a lot of things at play. And but I mean, it'll be very interesting to see what happens if Kevin Warsh, in his second meeting as a Fed chair, decides to hike rates, something that we,
1: I can't imagine.
0: haven't really done significantly in a while now.
1: Yeah.
0: They've kind of stayed in the same zone for kind of years at this point.
1: Right.
0: So again, a lot of interesting stuff, but that's kind of why we've sort of seen, I think, this just more or less flat market.
1: Flat.
0: It's just holding pattern to sort of see where's the economic direction going. Are we going to see some lower rates, or are we going to stick where we're at?
1: Yeah. Okay. Awesome. Thank you for that. Interesting. Very interesting. All right. Now, what about our federal minute? What do you want to say to those people who have federal benefits?
0: Yeah, so I missed this last week. It came out, and I didn't see it till after we recorded the show, because I think it came out like literally on the day we recorded. So next year, and most feds probably already know this, but I just think it's an interesting topic of conversation. Last week, it came out that at the president's request, there is, or not necessarily request, but he wrote a letter, and they're recommending at this point that there is no pay increase essentially for federal employees this year. So a lot of years you get kind of like a cost of living pay increase as a federal employee. There'll be a couple percentage point raises. And last year I think it was 1% across the board, so it was very low. And then this year, consensus was that it was going to be somewhere from 0 to 3, and it looks like it's coming in at 0 unless you're a Leo, a law enforcement officer. So I think it's just, again, kind of an interesting time for federal employees to be looking at, one, retirement numbers, because a lot of times if you're sort of calculating your pension, that's based on your high three. So if your salary is not increasing, it's not going to necessarily increase your high three at all. So again, if you're retiring soon, you probably got to take that into account and say, hey, if I'm retiring in the next 3 years, I haven't gotten any cost of living increases in a couple of years. I may not, when I'm running my I may not, you know, between now and retirement. So when I'm running those projections, maybe you kind of want to look at it as, okay, maybe if I do get a few, this is what it looks like. If I don't, this is what it looks like. And then I also think it kind of goes back to people really need to be looking in the government, especially at all the deductions coming out of your check. I think that becomes increasingly important at times where you're not getting these pay increases because, you know, last year, for example, if you were, let's say you were like 55 years old, you turned 55 last year, you worked for the government, or you turned 55 this year. So this year you would have gotten a 1% pay increase. Your BCBS insurance probably would have gone up 11 to 13%. And your life insurance, your FEGLI, probably would have gone up, you know, 10 plus percent, if not a decent bit more than that. And, you know, all of these other deductions that you can have in there, if you have the long-term care insurance, that may have gone up in price as well, your dental and vision. So there's all these types of deductions that are increasing on you while your salary doesn't necessarily increase at the same rate. So I think you need to look at those, see if there are places you can save money, see where you're allocating dollars, and work that into your projections. Because again, it's just something that, you know, you expect to get those increases historically, gotten them most years, and those haven't really been coming recently. So that came out last week. I kind of missed it on our show last week, but I just wanted to touch on it quickly today because I think it's important.
1: Okay. Thank you for that. I love that federal minute. All right. Very good. All right. So now let's get into something that I think everybody's very worried about. Will my nest egg survive? You know, I think a lot of people, it does keep them up at night. I mean, if you think about it, Graham, you know, we are spending 30, 40 years building our nest egg, you know, at a job or two or three, whatever, you know, in our careers. You do everything right. But, you know, then you're getting ready to go into retirement and you're thinking, okay, now I need to, my money to grow in retirement. I know inflation's going to eat it alive. And if I have a bad market crash, you know, what's going to happen with my savings? You know, it could be gone in months. So a lot of scary things, and it kind of feels like you are, you know, trying to walk a tightrope without a safety net. And, you know, we've all been to a circus and we've seen the guy on the tightrope or the lady, and you're just like, good thing there's a safety net, you know, if they did fall. But yeah, that's what it kind of feels like we don't have a safety net. So how are retirees supposed to navigate this retirement tightrope?
0: Yeah, well, you're right. It is definitely a tightrope. And, you know, I think some people may hear that and they may go like, oh, well, it's easy. I just go, you know, 50% stock, 50% bonds, 50-50, right? I'll go half, you know, on the safe side, half on the aggressive side or whatnot. And that's not necessarily exactly what we're talking about when we talk about, you know, finding balance, walking the tightrope, because especially when you're talking about something like risk, for example, you know, risk is very relative to where you are in life. So, you know, you may have said when you were, you know, 20 years old, you started working a job and you put everything in stocks and pretty aggressive investments. And now you're 56 or 58 or 62, and you're thinking of retiring in the next couple of years and you've just left it alone. You know, conventional wisdom would probably say you've stayed too aggressive for too long, but has it worked out for you? Yeah, it has. Could it not work out between now and retirement? Yeah, it could. And so, you know, you do have to find that balance, because at certain points in your life, that probably was the right thing to do. And then as you get closer to retirement, it may not be. On the flip side of things, there are definitely people out there who, you know, are very concerned, especially as they get into retirement. They know they need the money for living expenses or health expenses or travel or whatever the case may be. And they get so focused on, you know, I save this, this is my nest egg, I don't want to lose it, that they get a little too scared to actually let it grow. And then when we have, you know, these times like we've had the last, you know, 5 years, 6 years or so, where we've had hotter inflation, you can really be losing out to inflation over time by not kind of letting your money grow for you. So you really do have to find that balance. And I think that when it comes to risk, specifically, the way that I kind of like to say it is that I think that every dollar when it comes to risk should have a purpose. And I think that your risk should be guided by the purpose for that money. So in other words, if you have a bank account and, you know, you have your Christmas fund, I know a lot of people do Christmas funds at their bank where they put a little away. Mm-hmm. And in December, they kind of use that to pay for Christmas.
1: Yep, that's what Bobby does.
0: Yeah. And it's kind of a neat little thing, you know, that way you don't have to shell out $1,000 or whatever in December, just out of pocket totally from your normal paychecks to buy all the gifts or for the kids or the grandkids. So I think that's cool. And so for that money, there's a very clear purpose, right? That's your Christmas fund.
1: Right.
0: In December, you need that money. In December, you're going to spend that money. So what are you not going to do with that money? You're not going to go put it all in, you know, one single tech company stock, right? Because sure, maybe you could turn it into even more money, but also you need it in 6 months, 8 months. Do you really want to, you know, play games and just hope that it's up in that amount of time where it's really anybody's guess? I would say probably no. So for that money, probably want to be a little bit more conservative with it. On the flip side of things, you know, if you have, let's say like a small Roth IRA or something, and it's not most of your money, it's just a small account relatively, and you don't really plan on touching it. You're just kind of letting it there, sit there and grow. Even if you're in a stage in life where you need to be more conservative overall with your investments, do you really need to be conservative with that account? If it's smaller and it's tax-free and, you know, you're not really planning on using it for a long time, I don't know, maybe not. So I think that that is really the thing you have to look at is, you know, what's the purpose of this money? Am I going to use it? What's my time horizon for actually needing it? And then you can kind of guide yourself on that tightrope a little bit more from there.
1: Yeah. Okay. Very good. Well, it is scary because you do kind of feel like, I mean, you know, I'm damned if I do or damned if I don't. So let's take someone who is already retired, and this frightens me. The stock market drops 30% and they're pulling money out to live on. Let's talk about that and, you know, the scary thing that happens there.
0: Well, that's worst case scenario, right? You know, nobody, and I guess, you know, in your question, I think, did you say when someone's already retired or just
1: they're already retired, okay, and they have to rely on their money and now the market dropped and they have to pull it out because they don't have it properly, you know, in the right place.
0: Yeah. So, I mean, if you just retired, that's probably the biggest risk for this.
1: Mm-hmm.
0: Truth be told, if you're 25 years into retirement, that may not even be a huge deal for your lifestyle at that point. Because if you've made it all of that time with your money continuing to grow and you got your regular withdrawal rate going out and you've maybe already ticked off the big ticket items, that may not really be a huge issue. But if you're early on into retirement, it definitely can be.
1: Yeah.
0: Because if you're especially, you know, say you're somebody who retired at 60, I think that's a great example. Let's say you retired at 60 years old and, you know, you saved well and you've been aggressive and then the market dumps 30% immediately. That really is worst case scenario. That may not necessarily mean you're going to run out of money, but what it does mean is you're probably not going to have nearly as much over the long term as you would have if you had been a little bit more conservative early on, because of the fact that, you know, for that 60-year-old, assuming they don't have some kind of massive pension, they're probably going to need their money, right? You know, they're too young for Social Security.
1: Mm-hmm.
0: Maybe they don't have any pensions. So then what do? You pull out of investments. So the whole, you know, old adage of the market always recovers doesn't apply as much to you because you can't just sit around and wait for it to recover, right? You got to pay for food and you got to put gas in your car. And
1: right. You got to live.
0: Heck, want to enjoy your life here and there too and do something besides drive to the store and buy food and drive home and eat it. So you need the money and it's not going to be something that you can just wait out. So you're going to have to sell probably some at losses. And this is one place where I think people are starting to kind of lose sight of a little bit. Chris and I have talked about this a lot on the show, but as the market has been, you know, just really doing great for 15 years now, other than two relatively small blips in 2020 and 2022 that recovered very fast, the market's been hot most years. And I think because of that, people who are in that situation and are like, oh, well, you know, I'm retiring at 58 and, you know, I got a million saved or a couple million saved or whatever. I'm just going to leave it aggressive because the market's doing so great. I don't want to miss out on return. Yeah. I mean, over time, maybe over 30 years, you'll do better being more aggressive, but you're going to need that money when you retire and you're not going to be able to just ride it out like you wrote out 2008 or 2020 or something like that, because then you had an income. Now you don't have an income. You got to pull the money from somewhere. And that's what brings in that sequence of return risk. So, you know, I don't, like I said before, I don't say that to necessarily scare people into thinking you're going to run out of money if that happens to you and you're going to be homeless on the street begging. But it will mean that you have less over time because you're having to pull out of a down portfolio. It just makes the recovery even greater. And then you either have to continue on the same level of risk or readjust after a drop and kind of just lower your return going forward. So that's really not ideal. And what you really have to do ahead of time is just be looking at that and saying, okay, where am I in life? You know, do I have safe money I could pull from until the market recovers? Because, you know, if you have 3 to 6 months of expenses in a checking and savings account, that's great, but that may not actually get you to a full recovery if you're planning on spending that down. Because, you know, some drops have lasted a few years until full recovery. So you really do need to think about that and kind of protect the early part of retirement so you don't end up that person who just thinks it's going to be sunshine and rainbows forever and gets a rude awakening early on.
1: Yeah, yeah. So you guys, you and Chris and other advisors at your team, you work with people and you help them figure out if they're taking on, you know, too much risk or too little. Walk us through on the air how you help someone determine that.
0: So it's kind of a multi-step process, but I think the first thing you have to figure out, and this is kind of obvious, but the first thing you have to figure out is sort of someone's risk tolerance. You know, how do they feel about risk? Are they naturally a very risk-averse person? Are they naturally a very risky person? And then a lot of times we like to compare that to how they're currently invested.
1: Because if you ask them, they may not say exactly what the truth is because they may not realize it, right?
0: Yeah, they would not realize is the key point. I don't think people are lying it. But I think people don't always realize. Like, I've had people come in, this is actually fairly frequent, where someone will come in and, you know, they'll hear, you know, kind of ask about risk or whatever, and they'll say, oh, you know, Graham, I'm really conservative. I don't like to lose money. I'm really conservative.
1: Yeah.
0: And then later on, you know, we look at some statements, do some analysis, and I'm like, I mean, I know that you said you're really conservative and you just have this target date fund or something, but I mean, did you know you got like 80% stocks in there? That's not the most aggressive you could be, but it's pretty aggressive. I mean, it's not conservative. So I think sometimes people hear conservative and they think, okay, well, you know, I like to save money. I'm not investing all of my money in individual stocks. And, you know, I have a decent bit in savings. So I'd say I'm pretty conservative. And, you know, someone like that is probably overall, quote unquote, financially conservative, but financially conservative and a conservative investor are two different things. Like, I'm financially pretty conservative. My wife and I have like four restaurants we go to, and they're all places that we're like, oh, it's such good value here. And, you know, we cook at home a lot and keep good savings rates and all that kind of stuff. I'd consider myself pretty financially conservative, but I'm not a conservative investor at this point in my life, at least. So it is two different things, and it really surprises people sometimes, or vice versa, where they'll say, oh, I'm really aggressive. Yeah, I just like to, you know, invest money and I like to make money. And I'm like, okay, why do you have a couple $100,000 in cash then? You know,
1: yeah. If
0: you're aggressive. So sometimes people just don't know. And again, it's not like I think doesn't mean you're failing or anything if that's you. I think sometimes people just don't look at it close enough to really realize how they actually are. So that's the first thing is, you know, how conservative or risky or moderate or whatever are you actually compared to how you want to be?
1: Okay.
0: And then from there, it kind of goes into finding their actual capacity for risk. So there may be somebody that says, I'm really aggressive. I like being aggressive. I want to make money. I want my money to grow. But we'll look at the numbers and say, hey, you know, you can be aggressive with this bucket of money, but you need to have some safe money because you're retiring young. You don't have a lot of guaranteed income. You got to rely heavily on your portfolio, market at all time highs. You got to take some risk off the table because you don't want to put yourself in that kind of worst case scenario. Or again, you know, on the flip side of things, maybe someone that says, you know, hey, I'm really conservative. I don't like to lose money. I don't want to, you know, see my accounts bounce up and down. And we may have to have the conversation of, hey, you know, you don't have to be 100% stock. You don't have to, you know, invest all your money in tech or whatever, but you do need to have some money that can grow, because over time, you know, your purchasing power is going to get eaten up by inflation if you just keep renewing your CD at 3% for the next, you know, 30 years of your life. So it can go either way. But again, you have to balance both things, you know, figure out where you are relative to where you think you are, and then kind of figure out where you should be. And sometimes it doesn't always, you know, we always tell people at the end of the day, like, we'll make a recommendation, but when it comes to investing, you know, you have to be comfortable with it.
1: Right.
0: And it's ultimately your money. So there's plenty of people that I've talked to and said, hey, you know, you should A, maybe take a little risk off the table, or B, you should maybe put a little more on the table because, you know, you have a lot of room to do that. And they don't want to do it. And that's okay. Mm-hmm. As long as it, you know, doesn't put you at jeopardy of, you know, financial devastation, that's okay. It's not always about being absolutely perfect, because the other part is you got to be able to sleep at night with whatever you do. So again, I think it's kind of twofold, but that's sort of how it starts out with our process.
1: Right. I love that. And if you want to learn more or find out more or get some of your own questions answered, you can give our team a call. And here's the phone number too. We want to make sure you have this: 256-937-2010. You can call, you can text the word visit to that number. Go in and see them, you know, set up that appointment, go in for a discovery session, find out your risk tolerance, or maybe are you being too risky and you don't even know it. They would love to give you some guidance. And Graham, I know you meet with people all the time from the radio.
0: Yeah, we do. You know, we always say that we love our radio listeners coming in, because more than any other way that people find out about us, radio listeners are always the most prepared. They always got all their stuff and, you know, everything in order. Especially the radio listener engineers out there are always, they're very prepared, always have, you know, all their ducks in a row, and it makes it easier. Now, if you're like, hey, that's not me, you don't have to.
1: It's okay. Yeah.
0: Totally buttoned up or anything like that. Yeah. You know, that's what we're here for too. But a lot of times with radio folks, they've been listening a while and they kind of know the process and come in, you know, more ready to get started. And so it's always great to meet folks in person.
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1: If you want to learn more or find out more or get some of your own questions answered, you can give our team a call. And here's the phone number, too. 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Go in and see them. You know, set up that appointment. Go in for a discovery session. Find out, you know, find out your risk tolerance, or maybe are you being too risky and you don't even know it. They would love to give you some guidance. And Grandma, I know you meet with people all the time from the radio.
0: Yeah, we do. You know, we always say that we love our radio listeners coming in, because more than any other way that people find out about us, radio listeners are always the most prepared. They always got all their stuff and, you know, everything in order, especially the radio listener engineers out there are always, they're very prepared, always have, you know, all their ducks in a row, and it just makes it, easier. Now, if you're like, hey, that's not me, you don't have to.
1: It's okay. Yeah.
0: Totally buttoned up or anything like that. Yeah. You know, that's what we're here for too. But a lot of times with radio folks, they've been listening a while and they kind of know the process and come in, you know, more ready to get started. And yeah. So it's always great to meet folks in person.
1: Okay. We want you to do that. Check us out too at wgfinancialgroup.com. And we thank you so much for spending part of your day with us today. You're listening to The Right Retirement Show. I'm Lou Ann Fulmer here with Graham Bauer. So, all right, Graham, what about the income side of things? Does that affect what we need to consider as we try to maintain our balance on this retirement tightrope?
0: It definitely does. I mean, I think income outside of, you know, risk tolerance, risk capacity, I mean, it does fit into the risk capacity side of things, but, you know, probably outside of risk tolerance is one of the biggest things in figuring out your actual risk capacity, because the more income you have, probably the higher capacity for risk you have in most cases as well. You know, for example, I can think of a few cases where we'll meet somebody who maybe they were you know, military, and then they were federal, and, you know, they retired from both, and they may have a military pension as well as a federal pension, maybe some VA disability as well. There are, you know, dual status technicians. There are different types of folks that have these like multiple pension retirements where they may have multiple pensions and a disability and a Social Security payment. And there are more people out there than that than you would think. And for those people, they have a very, very, very high income. Typically, you know, a lot of times you could be talking about $15,000 to $20,000 a month of guaranteed income. It's not uncommon in that case, especially if multiple people kind of worked in those industries. So for that type of person out there, maybe you're bringing in after taxes $10,000 or $12,000 a month in income sources, and you're only spending $8,000 to $10,000. Well, that's immediately giving you a higher capacity for risk, because of the fact that, I mean, well, you're probably just not really going to use your portfolio, or at least you're not going to use it for monthly income more than likely, because you don't really need to. Not necessarily me encouraging people not to spend their money, but it just means you don't necessarily have to. Mm-hmm. So going back to that example I gave earlier of the worst case scenario for someone who's 58, they retire. They don't have a pension. They can't collect Social Security yet. They were aggressive with their money and the market dropped 30%. They don't have anywhere else to go but their portfolio. Mm-hmm. You know, they can't just ride out a downturn and just wait for it to recover. But in contrast to that, you know, somebody with a couple pensions, good income, they could, in a lot of cases, they could say, hey, well, you know, I wasn't really using it anyways. I'm just going to kind of let this ride itself out. And, you know, I'll sort of skim off the top once it's back up to where I want it to be, whatever. So that person has a lot more flexibility. So you really want to look at that income piece. And it doesn't even necessarily have to be somebody who has, I know I gave like an extreme example of someone who has like a million pensions, but even if you're just somebody who, two people, a strong Social Security for both, and you don't spend a lot of money, you may have a slightly higher risk capacity because all your basic needs are covered. And you're really only using the portfolio for one-time things, maybe like cars, vacations, maybe long-term care in the future, but not necessarily for monthly income. So you may not need it quite as quick. So I do think it's something to look at for sure. And I also think the other piece of that is not only does it make you have a higher risk capacity. But I think for a lot of people, it actually kind of increases their risk tolerance when they have more income coming in. Because I know, you know, from personal experience, I'm certainly willing to, one, spend more money, but also, you know, two, be a little bit more aggressive with investments if I have what feels like a good income coming in. Because it's like, hey, well, you know, if that dips a little tomorrow, I'm not really worried about it because I'm still getting my paycheck and I'm not using that money to live on anyway. So I can just kind of ride it out and let it sit. And that's a much harder mentality to have when you're like, I got to sell some of this to pay for my living expenses. Mm-hmm. So I think in a lot of cases, it really does kind of increase that that risk tolerance and the risk capacity. And just gives people that permission to both spend and to let their money grow for them a little bit more long term. So yeah, it definitely helps. Again, it's not everybody's situation, but when we see someone in that situation, it's always worth the conversation to say, hey, you know, you have a little bit more room to let the money grow for more long term needs than short term needs. And sometimes people do it, sometimes they don't, but it definitely kind of opens some more doors there.
1: Right. Yeah. Very good. All right. So for anybody listening right now who wants to figure out, okay, you know, am I on solid ground or am I in danger? What would be the first step that they should take in working with you?
0: So, I mean, the first step, as we say, is just to give us a call or a text and set up a discovery session. You know, when folks come into the office, sometimes they, in the first meeting, for example, want to know, like, based on everything you're seeing, can I retire today? Or, you know, do I need to do X, Y, and Z? And that's not really what the first meeting is for. You know, obviously, if we can try to give you an idea, we will. But it's really just a place for us to kind of get to know your situation a little bit better. Because I think everybody wants it to be as simple as how much money do you have? How much do you spend? Okay, there's your retirement. there's a lot more that goes into it.
1: Yeah, a lot more.
0: The details and the nuances that fall into all of that. And so we dig really deep in that first meeting. And even though you're not going to walk out of there probably with proof that you can or can't retire, we do try to make sure that everybody walks away with at least a couple things that they can do to implement their, or sorry, a couple things they can implement that they can do to improve their financial situation or you know, another piece of their retirement planning. And a lot of times it's things that don't necessarily involve us, but just kind of smaller cleanup items that a lot of people miss to say, hey, get started with these sort of baby steps, do these few things. And then when we get together a second time, that's when we kind of get more in the weeds, looking at the data and are able to answer a lot more of those questions. So in that second meeting, we go over the Right Retirement Report Card first and foremost. It hits on, forget the number, Chris always says, I think it's 25 different areas. Of retirement planning and is our way to kind of just put on one page, very easy to see, a list of all the things you're doing well. So for example, if you're somebody who has two pensions and a disability check and two social securities, you're probably going to have green on the income side of your Right card because you got very strong income. But then there are other things that you may be missing on there. So just because somebody you know, has one thing green, one important thing like income, doesn't mean everything's going to be green. You know, we did a tax workshop event where we were kind of, you know, talking about some retirement tax strategies and we showed sort of a sample Right card, obviously names redacted and everything like that.
1: Oh yeah.
0: But it was just somebody who, it was a larger, someone with a pretty large net worth. And I remember one guy saying like, I was amazed at the fact that somebody with a large net worth could have so many things red on there. And it's like, yeah, because there's little things that make a big difference. And so it may not be that your income's bad or your savings are bad or where you're saving is even bad, but there could be other things that you're just kind of missing. So that's another thing that we do to sort of point that out and talk about the things we're talking about today, as well as a whole lot of other things. So I think that's a great place to start is, you know, setting up that discovery session, setting up that meeting, having that conversation and kind of going from there.
1: Yeah. And to do that, the very, very first step is to get this number right. And it is 256-937-2010. You may call the number. You may text the word visit if you prefer texting, but get on their calendar, you guys. It's complimentary. 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And another thing, too, throughout the week, you can always check us out on Facebook, too. We have a Facebook page, WG Financial Group 256. Just look for that. And Chris is always updating it throughout the week if anything regarding retirement is happening in the news. So happy to have you with us today. You're listening to The Right Retirement Show. And today I have Graham with me. 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And Graham, so happy to have you with us. Okay, and now I want to do something really fun. It's one of my favorite things to do on our show. I am going to, first of all, get some really common retirement questions at to Graham. I want him to answer them because these are just, you know, top retirement concerns. Going to get to those, and then we're going to get to just really questions about Graham, and I'm going to take him through the Think Fast Lightning Round. So we'll do that here coming up in a bit. Okay, Graham, you good with this?
0: Yeah, that sounds great. Okay. Let's get into it.
1: Okay, so here's our first question. And I know you probably get this all the time. What should I prioritize paying off before I retire?
0: This is a very common question.
1: Is it?
0: Yeah, it is. And I think it's because people heard a lot of times from their parents specifically, you know, that they needed to have paid off house, paid off cars.
1: Pay off the house, yeah.
0: Which was it's still a very common piece of, you know, conventional wisdom, I guess. And it's not bad advice at all. I'm not going to stand here and say, don't pay off your mortgage. Cause I don't think that is the right way to go, but, I don't think it's always as simple as you can't do this until you do that. And so while, you know, paying off certain debts may be important, you don't necessarily need to be debt free going into retirement. And there are ways that you can use debt strategically, even sometimes in retirement. So I think that for me, at the very least, if you have any like bad debt, I do think that should be paid off before retirement. So, I mean, if you got big amount of high interest credit card debt, you know, maybe student loans from 40 years ago, that's high interest, or a timeshare or something like that, where it's, you know, high interest debt. It's, you know, debt that's not an asset. You can sell it and get your money out of it. That's the kind of debt that should probably be gone before retirement, because of the fact that, you know, as you retire, more than likely most people see some adjustment to their income. And so either A, your income's going to drop, or B, if it doesn't drop, that probably means that you're pulling some out of your portfolio. And the more debt you have, the more monthly payments, the more you're going to have to pull out. Which I know that's kind of obvious, but it does make a big difference with withdrawal percentages and all of that. So you do need to take a look at that and say, okay, do I have any bad debt? And then there's the debt that it's a sort of like, you know, it depends kind of debt. I think first and foremost, there is the mortgage. I've seen so many people retire with mortgages. It's not even funny. And for majority of them, it's not really a big issue. Because if you think about it, a lot of people, I'm sure a lot of people listening to this show, if you're retirement age, you probably didn't buy your latest house at a 7% interest rate.
1: Mm-hmm.
0: Probably not.
1: True.
0: Because prior to 2022, you had about at least, you know, 10 to 12 years of very, very low interest rates to, you know, purchase something or to refinance what you already purchased. And most people did do that in conjunction with the fact that a lot of times housing prices were very modest compared to what they are today. So your house may be worth $700,000 today, but you probably didn't pay that much for it, especially not if you bought it pre-COVID. So for those people, you might say, oh, you know, I got a $700,000 house. I got to pay that off for retirement. But if you owe $147,000 on it and you have a 2.6% interest rate, your payment is very low and it may just fit very easily into your budget. And so that's the case for a lot of folks that, you know, come to us and they'll say, hey, thinking about paying off my mortgage before I retire, but I don't know. I got a 2.5 rate. I owe 220 on it. It's like, hey, you know, we can work on a strategy to get it paid off if you want to. If that's really important to you, if that's a big goal, then, you know, we can do that. But your $700 a month payment is probably not going to make a very big difference in your overall retirement scenario. So I think mortgages are really dependent. Sometimes you should get them paid off if it's really going to cramp your whole budget. But a lot of times you can carry them through without much trouble if you got the income to cover it, as long as it's not cramping other parts of your lifestyle. And then there's like cars, which again, you know, I don't think cars are like great debt, but they're not the worst ever, especially if it's lower interest rate, affordable payment. If you can pay it off easily without massive tax implications, you should probably just do that, especially if your money's accessible. But there are some people that just don't mind the payment. They don't mind the lower interest rate. They're content to let their money stay invested and grow. So I guess to answer the question, you know, what debt should you prioritize? You should prioritize bad debt. Okay. And then, you know, the mortgage, mm-hmm. the car, it depends. It depends on kind of what kind of rate you have, what kind of income you have, how it fits into your budget. But curious, Luann, is that something that you kind of feel like far as having a goal for you guys?
1: Yeah. That's all he asked is, should we pay off our house? And now since, you know, we do have such low interest rates, we know now to let it go. Keep it, you know, keep paying it because it's nothing. Our payment is nothing. So
0: yeah, compared to what it's really incredible sometimes see those. And you know, I was talking to clients recently who are thinking about buying a house. Yep. And they may have to, you know, finance some. And you know, they were talking about how getting quotes for mortgages, it's like $3,500, $4,000. They're like, we never paid more than $700 for a mortgage in the previous month we've had.
1: Yeah.
0: And it's like, yeah, I mean, and that's an adjustment for sure. And for some people, that's not an issue and they can afford that and still do all the other things. But then for other folks, it's like, hey, if you got a mortgage that big, you may need to get rid of that before you retire.
1: That's what I would do. Yeah, we downsized. But, you know, I mean, even I still get the itch to want to move, Graham, that I always have. Every 8 years, we've always moved. But now I know I can't because I can't afford anything now. No, yeah. I mean, I look at stuff, I'm like, nope, can't do that. You know, because we're not in retirement, but I am certainly not going to take on a huge debt. Bobby will say, well, if you want to move, you know, but we can't do anything else but live in the house.
0: Yeah, the house is your activity.
1: That's it. And yeah.
0: Everything.
1: Yeah.
0: Why do you think you want to move? Is it just an instinctual thing?
1: It must be. It's instinctual. I love, I have a new style of house I like. So, you know, mid-century modern, like everybody else. And I would love to move to a house like that. But yeah, can't afford it.
0: Like a true mid-century modern, mm-hmm. like a mm-hmm. actual 70s
1: yes.
0: or 60s kind of.
1: 60s is kind of the era. Yeah, 50s, 60s.
0: Yeah, no, I love that stuff. Yeah, I love that style of house too. That's kind of how ours is. But
1: yeah.
0: I've kind of gotten the same way. You know, I lived my whole childhood, lived in the exact same house. And then immediately after high school, I moved a bunch of times. And then me and Emma being married, we've moved a bunch of times now. And it's almost like weirdly, not like addicting, but because it's a terrible experience.
1: Well, like, it is. It is.
0: But at the same time, after a while, you just feel like you should live somewhere else. It's like, well, I've lived here for a while now and it's totally fine, but I should probably just live somewhere else now, right?
1: Yeah, exactly. You just start looking around. You know, it's like the 7-year itch in a marriage, but not really. But
0: after all the work we put into this place, I'm like,
1: you better not. You have to stay in that house for a while. It's a cute house. Yeah, you've got a good one. Okay, let's get on to another retirement concern, and that is, how can I prepare for rising healthcare costs in retirement? It's never going to go down, Graham.
0: Yeah, it's never going to go down, unfortunately. And it's gone up pretty exponentially over the last few years specifically. I think the 10-year average for just health insurance costs, so not even like healthcare costs at large, but just health insurance premiums is nearly north of 7%, I want to say, high sixes, low sevens. Mm. So, I mean, if you think about that in context of, you know, wage growth or Social Security COLAs or first pension COLAs or military, whatever kind of wage or income increase you want to think of, it has far outpaced that. So if you're getting 2% pay increases and your health insurance premiums are going up 7%, you're losing to those health insurance premiums. So they are going to keep going up. And then healthcare costs too have gone up a lot. I don't think quite as much, but I think still in the range of low to mid fives, low sixes, somewhere in that kind of range. So more than general inflation. And we have a, you know, an aging population. We kind of have that population pyramid where more people are older than younger nowadays. And so that puts more pressure on healthcare costs as well. So there's a couple things you can do. For one, I think that the Medicare decision you make and the health insurance decisions you make in general in retirement are really important. So for example, you know, when you turn 65, you're going to have a bunch of different options. You're going to have a bunch of mail. Like, I cannot stress to you how much mail you will have.
1: Oh, yeah.
0: I could give you a number and it would be a low ball and yep. You would think I was exaggerating. It will be even more mail than whatever number you're imagining. And it'll all tell you different things. If you need to do this, you need to do that. And whatever decision you ultimately make there is important because when you first sign up, you get this small period of basically guaranteed issue. So they're not going to look at your health at all before getting approved initially. So if you choose a plan and then you end up choosing a plan that's not covering as much as you thought and you can't use the doctors you like, and so 2 years later you want to switch, well, yeah, you can do that, but now you got to go through health underwriting. So one, you got to get approved, and B, your premiums can be based on your actual health, you know, rather than just the flat amount that they kind of do for everyone who's 65. So that's very important. You make a good health insurance decision. I'm also a huge fan of health savings accounts pre-retirement. That's a really great way to put some money aside. You know, I personally max out my HSA. You know, there are reasons that I don't think you should. I see sometimes people online talking about getting like $1 million in an HSA. I don't know that I'd want that much in an HSA because they're not good accounts to die with for tax reasons. But they are great accounts to have in retirement because you're going to have health expenses. So, you know, whenever I see somebody with a big HSA, it's rare. I keep kind of a running tally in my head because I don't see it very often. I think the largest HSA I've ever seen is someone that had like 120,000 or something in it.
1: Oh, okay.
0: I think that's a good number. I think you could have even more in that too if you get started a little earlier and save more often in it, because I mean, if you got a couple hundred thousand in there, you can use that tax-free for some of these medical expenses you'll have, your dental, your vision. You know, you can use it for long-term care insurance in the future, or yeah, long-term care costs rather in the future. There's a bunch of different things that it can go to. So I'm a big fan of maxing out those health savings accounts and just working it into your retirement budget. But yeah, unfortunately, there's nothing you can do to really bring those costs down other than making good health insurance decisions and keeping your you know, premiums at bay and your copays, and then just kind of saving for it in external accounts.
1: Okay, awesome. Well, I think that's all the time we have for our questions. Now I want to get into the lightning round. I want to make sure I get through this with you. So what I'm going to do here, Graham, is I'm going to give you a question and just have you, you know, whatever comes to the top of your mind, give me an answer. Okay?
0: All right.
1: Here we go. Lightning round. Couple of minutes here. If you could live anywhere in the world, where would it be?
0: Ooh, probably like up in the Northeast, like in a rural part of Maine, ooh. I would have to say.
1: Okay.
0: Just get away from things a little bit.
1: Oh.
0: I love cold weather, and it's probably just bias being from the South that I've lived here my whole life. I love it here, but it's so doggone hot. I would just want to live in the coldest place I could think of.
1: Okay. Very good. What is your favorite childhood memory?
0: The one that always comes to mind is when I was pretty young, my aunt was living out in Northern California, and we visited her for probably a week or two. And she lived right by the big sand dunes, and you could walk to the ocean. And we didn't take a lot of like family trips to more quote unquote exotic places. We were usually like Florida or New York.
1: Yeah.
0: And so that was a good change, and it was super fun. So I always think back on that.
1: Fun. What's your most used emoji? Or do you use them?
0: I do. Probably the thumbs up, which I know is controversial. People don't like the thumbs up.
1: Why?
0: They think it's passive aggressive, but they I get that. Chris thinks I do. I don't send the thumbs up to Chris. He's always like, why are people thumbsing up? It feels like sarcastic. I'm like, no, I'm just saying, like, good with me.
1: No,
0: so I overuse
1: me.
0: That. Oh, I think so I inherited funny. That from my dad.
1: You overuse the thumbs up. Okay. Oh my gosh. Okay. Coffee or tea?
0: Definitely coffee, but I'm getting more into tea. I'm starting to see the appeal.
1: drinking it at night or no?
0: Yeah. We do like a coffee hour at church and stuff. And yeah. Some days I just don't want to do caffeine. Like I'm an empty stomach in the morning.
1: Yeah, so, I get it.
0: A cup of tea. Okay. Gives me something to do with my hands and yep. Still tastes pretty good.
1: Yep. Okay. If you could have dinner with any historical figure, who would it be?
0: Probably like maybe Mark Twain.
1: Oh, wow.
0: Somebody that I think would be interesting at dinner. I feel like Mark Twain would be a good,
1: be.
0: A good dinner question. I'd have some questions for him.
1: Oh, gosh. That sounds good. Okay. I wish I could ask you, but I can't. I don't have time. What's one food you absolutely won't eat, Graham?
0: Any seafood. I hate it. I don't do
1: funny.
0: Any seafood. Maybe I'll come around. But as of now, I just hate the fishy taste.
1: Yep. Okay. And finally, favorite season of the year?
0: Probably fall. I know that's the basic answer, but again, I'm looking forward to fall this year. Fall or winter, like my wardrobe is designed around, like I wear a lot of suits in my day-to-day life, I like wearing jackets and button-downs and can't wear those in the summer. No. So I like fall and winter.
1: Okay, very good. Okay, I love it. Just a little fun little thing to get to know Graham more, and you can, just listen to this friendly guy that you hear on the airwaves every single week along with Chris. And so this has been fun. Good stuff.
0: Been great as always. We should be back with the full gang next week. So if you want to book a time to come in for a discovery session, you can give us a call at 256-937-2010. Again, that number is 256-937-2010. You can also text the word visit to that same number. I hope everybody has an awesome and blessed week. Remember to serve every person in every situation with a servant heart.
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3: 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WG Financial is not permitted to offer, and no statement made during this show shall constitute tax or legal advice. Our firm is not affiliated with or endorsed by the U.S. government or any governmental agency. Information and opinions contained herein provided by third parties have been obtained from sources believed to be reliable, but accuracy and completeness cannot be guaranteed by WG Financial. 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

0: weekend overseas. I'm Paul Stevens, Fox News. President Trump in Dublin, Ireland this weekend for a trip to meet with national leaders and also attend a golf tournament at his resort.
1: The president wrap up those remarks at the U.S. ambassador's residence and really speaking to a multitude of different topics, especially trade tensions and the relationship between the U.S. and Ireland. Because of the economic footprint that the U.S. has here, the U.S. has over 1,000 companies that are based here and employs roughly 250,000 Irish residents in the workforce here. As a result of that, that's about 10% of the workforce. It's a massive footprint, and one that we heard the Prime Minister or the Taoiseach say, again, just how important that relationship is. So despite some of these tensions, that's likely the effort of Irish politicians today to try to create some more friendship and soften the relationship there.
0: Fox's Alex Hogan in Dublin. Mr.

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1: Why exactly is your federal tax dollars paying for illegal immigrants to get sex changes in California? That's right, they're using federal tax dollars so illegal immigrants can get sex changes, costing us up to $1 million for the procedure and post-procedures that follow that. It's insane.
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5: The race for open U.S. Senate seats in Texas and Michigan heating up ahead of the midterm. South Carolina Republican Senator Tim Scott on Fox's Saturday in America.
6: In order for us to protect America, we have to elect sane, competent people who love the America that we are, not the America they want us to be. 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
5: Now in Texas, Democratic State Rep. James Tallarico is facing Texas Republican AG Ken Paxton. In Michigan, Democrat Abdul El Sayed faces Republican former Congressman Mike Rogers. Russian strikes killing at least 8 civilians and wounding dozens of others in Ukraine, local officials said today after Russian President Vladimir Putin warned that sending European troops into Ukraine would amount to a direct conflict with Russia. The CIA now declassifying dozens of never-before-seen intelligence reports connected to the 9/11 terror attacks.
7: The documents show the CIA repeatedly warned former Presidents Bill Clinton and George W. Bush that Osama bin Laden was determined to strike the U.S. The high-level warnings lacked precise information, but a 1998 report during Clinton's presidency came very close. It stated that bin Laden supporters may fly an explosive-packed airplane into a U.S. city. President Trump says there's no chance the Iran war will last for the rest of his term. The president now says he believes it will end very shortly after.
8: The following program is an opinion program. The opinions expressed by the hosts and guests of this program are not the opinions of the management, staff, and advertisers of this station. Please direct all criticism, concern, and adulation to the hosts of this program.

0: Welcome to Alabama Politics, and this week I am Dale Jackson. I'm a radio talk show host. You can hear my show Monday through Friday, 5 to 9 a.m. on WVNN in North Alabama, all over the state, on various streaming apps, and you can follow me on any social media site at the Dale Jackson. With me, as always, the CEO of 2568.com, Mecca Music, smart news for smart people. We've got a good one for you today. Jesse Barcala will be with us here in just a bit. He is running for State House District 5, but I might rescind the invitation before it actually happens.
1: He's a Democratic candidate. Dale's got a big story about that.
0: It's a story. We'll talk a little bit about that when he gets on the program. We've got a lot to get into. And I got a parting shot about making a deal on data centers, so stay tuned for that. Right now, though, let's go ahead and get to the two-minute warning. All right, here we go. We're back in the governor's race. We're having this conversation yet again. And I'm going to be completely honest with you. I've got a big nickname for Doug Jones. I'm not going to do it all right here. You can go follow
1: it. It takes too much time.
0: The explanation actually takes less time than the nickname. But I'm just going to call him disingenuous Doug Jones. Because almost everything Doug Jones is doing is some level of disingenuousness. Every single thing. Oh, we don't have the right to vote in Alabama, folks. Oh, we don't have any of these things. The other states have it. Nothing we can do about it, folks. And the latest thing is he's like, wait a minute. Someone else trades Tommy Tuberville stocks, and then he signs the disclosure. Does he not understand from his House of Lords? Like, geez. All right, so Doug Jones' entire campaign strategy

0: because I don't know what's going on.
1: And I'm thinking, why would I like that guy to be governor? Meanwhile, Tommy Tuberville's like, I'm going to do this and this and this and this. And if you don't like it, you're dumb. So what is this race really about?
2: Okay, so this specific issue that you just mentioned and didn't explain at all is that Jones was saying that Tuberville's stock portfolio, he held a press conference to heavily criticize Tuberville, stock trading history. He demanded that Tuberville divest every share of stock or options tied to AI. Tuberville responded, called it desperate, and again maintained that it's a third party that does his stocks.
0: What do you say? It's a third party that does his stock, just like the last time, and the time before that, and the time before you did that. Sorry, Mountain Brook lawyer Doug Jones. Are you pretending that this is like the little guy versus the evil guy?
2: No, what I liked also was then Caroline, the Secretary of State Republican nominee candidate, tapped in and was talking about, you know, it's going to be...
0: We're going to get to that in a little bit.
2: Oh, sorry.
0: Yeah, that comes up just a little bit of this, but you're right. But let's stay on the race as it is right now. Doug Jones is desperate. And you can take that as like an insult or something, but just state the fact. Doug Jones is desperate. He's down by, at a minimum, 9 points. He needs to make some hay. And he can't come out and say, hey, you know, these things these Democrats believe across the country? Me too. He can't do that. So it has to be.
2: No, but this is the data center and AI thing. Yeah. Anything you can keep connecting to is a very smart strategy, actually.
0: Yeah, oh, no, it's worked.
2: And I think we talked about it on the show, we were surprised that the gap was that small.
0: And the data center thing's working.
2: Absolutely
0: working. All right, moving on. Let's talk about something else that might be working, you may not know, at the gas pumps, and that's really where you care. It's oil deals. And we've seen a couple of these things over the last couple of weeks. With Donald Trump, the Venezuela oil deal, that's actually a really huge deal. There is a lot going on there with the petroleum reserve, strategic petroleum reserve, excuse me. Yeah, that happening, that is a big deal. It's such a big deal, Washington Water Republic came out, hammered it, deleted it, and then came back and said, oh, no, I love that deal. That's how big of a deal that thing actually is. People who were being stupid said, wow, I'd be really stupid, and corrected themselves. Now, the situation with the Strait of Hormuz is also a huge deal. You've got more tankers moving through there than we have since the beginning of this conflict. And we're seeing more every single day. We've got another round of attacks in Iran. The day after, they say they want a memorandum of understanding put back. Trump says, I'm not even interested in talking to these people at this point. So you have all of this. But Mecca seems like a broken record on this program. We're all back to the exact same thing. Unless this results in lower gas prices in the next 60-something days, this will be an albatross around the neck of Republicans.
2: Correct. And let's talk about the two places that you talked about, the Strait. There is...
0: Strait of America.
2: you asked one of my topics that I wanted to talk about. I just noticed. But we're talking about, it's still a trickle. It's not where it was. It is definitely an improvement. As far as Venezuela, I mean, we're talking about, what is it, the largest or one of the largest oil reserves?
0: The largest.
2: Okay, I mean, that is huge, but a lot of analysts are warning it's not going to provide near-term relief.
0: All right, it's not about that. This is about the long-term thing. It's the largest oil reserve in the world. It's a country that has been under complete socialism for a very long time, which has led to their oil production to be garbage. And now we're in a situation where it is a readily available resource, and we're on the ground. And we're on the ground floor. And that's going to become one of Donald Trump's biggest moves. Will it come quick enough? Will this matter for the elections? Long term. Absolutely not. It's something that's a string. Lower price. That's all that matters. All right. Moving on. Let's talk a little bit about John Wall. Here we go again. Residency. Now, I don't know if this has ever worked. Will it ever work? Or if we're just doing it to keep their names in the headlines. And I don't mean this in the other way, but who's running for lieutenant governor on the Democrat side? Who is that? It's Phil Binsler. That's right. This race has almost no attention going into it because, A, it's almost over. Everyone knows that. And B, there's nothing really sexy here. So why not continue running out the argument that, like Tommy Tuberville, and you get a twofer here, he may not be eligible to run for office. Which I think we're going to find is absolutely true, but that will not stop story after story after story here. And I believe I said something earlier. What was it? Oh, yeah. Disingenuous. Again, what you see happening here with Democrats in the state, especially on the statewide levels, they don't want to get into the particulars on anything. Because if they do, A, it's going to turn off the people who are in the middle here on the state.
1: Or if they say something that's not going to turn them off, there's an insane base that wants to go pretty hard, and that's going to be their core voters right now. So the idea here is you get people who are acceptable, who don't say all that much, you hope that the national fervor drives them over the line, so all you do is keep throwing all this red meat out there and hope you can take this guy down. They going to get a wall here? Is this where they hit him?
2: So talk about the latest moves. You're just talking about stories, no movement.
1: No, they keep filing cases saying that he lives in these from Tennessee or some nonsense like that. And all of this is predicated. We had John Wall on here. He talked about it. It's all predicated on the idea that he was going to take a job in Tennessee.
2: Yeah.
1: He started making the process to move there, then ended up not taking the job and staying in Alabama.
2: I think it worked out for him.
1: Yeah, I think it worked out for him pretty well. He's going to be the next lieutenant governor. But at one point in time, he did go get an ID. In Tennessee, where he's getting ready to make the move. They're trying to do the same thing with Tommy Tuberville. Yeah, IDs in most places. I moved across different state lines. I always take my ID down to the state house, give it to the governor. That's usually how it works, except it doesn't. That's not how anything works. So the implication here is kind of silly. But again, this is also an attempt to get a Tuberville, too, by continuing the same.
2: Oh, yeah. No. It's popular. It's headline clicking. I get it, actually. Yeah. But really quickly, I know we're way out of time because you talk too much.
1: Sure.
2: You know how we talked about, what if they were both elected and then they were thrown out?
1: Was it that they elected a governor?
2: No. That's what we had thought. It actually would be the Senate pro tem, Grutcher. Then Ledbetter, Speaker of the House.
1: This is you're dying what's going on with this.
2: I looked up because we talked about on the show. So
1: this is the last survivor situation. What are you talking about?
2: But then Attorney General, State Auditor, Secretary of State, then State Treasurer. So that is the order, if anything.
1: Let's talk about the Secretary of State here for just a second. Carolyn Dobbs mentioned this earlier when we jumped ahead. She tagged me and said, hey, let me go at Doug Jones as well. And I'm sorry if this flies into my argument about disingenuous Doug. You may remember disingenuous Doug, come back to me. Disingenuous Doug Jones. Let's talk about this for a second. His whole shit, it's hard to vote in Alabama. We got to do something about this voter ID. He was saying this on election day, and of course, we were doing the whole thing where reporters just go, without actually pointing out that there was not a single person in any of the recent elections we've held that said I couldn't vote because of ID. Not a single one in the state of Alabama. But it doesn't matter. He continues to make that argument. So Carolyn Dobson, now running for Secretary of State, basically made this point. If Doug Jones is like the governor, he's going to try to do away with all voter ID stuff, all the other things. And I think it's
2: election safeguards. Yes, what she called it.
1: Right. But voter ID is the crux of it. That's really the crux.
2: Well, she mentioned a lot of them.
1: Yeah, but the crux is voter ID. Why? Because the same error back. Why? Because voter ID is popular with like 85% of people. And going out and again, pitting Doug Jones against the people of Alabama, basically implying sort of the whole old school, like, and you know, all this other stuff that the hands is exactly what they can do. This is actually very brilliant because it's a multi-pronged attack on one entity. And the entity of the Democratic Party that matters right now is Doug Jones. That's it. Phil Binsler, tell me something about him.
2: Well, he's going to be on the show. Okay. Yeah.
1: Right?
2: I can say that.
1: But he is a small fish on that ballot. You can't tell me who's running
2: for
1: Secretary of State.
2: No, that's why they wanted Doug Jones.
1: No, of course. It's
2: yeah. So why should an entity, name recognition, and Democrats do like him.
1: Right.
2: I know you're not a
1: but
2: he's very smart.
1: I disagree with politics. He seems like a perfectly human person. But the point is, Secretary of State, to be Carolyn Dobson is not going to attack whoever it is that's running against her.
2: It's her.
1: She's opposite of Jackson. She's punching up. I punch down. She's punching up and going after.
2: I thought it was a good tag on her part.
1: Yeah, that's exactly what she needs to do. All right. Thank you very much for being here. Thank you very much for coming to watch Alabama Politics this week and listening all over the state of Alabama. The guy running for State House, District 5, Jesse Mark Collin, will be with us next. Stay tuned.
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10: I'd have my mom call the number on the screen. You come see me alone. We'll work it out. Really, we will.
1: Welcome back to Alabama Politics This Week. I'm Dale Jackson, and with me as always, Becca Music.
2: And this week we have Jesse Parcola, the Democratic candidate for House District 5 with us. Thank you so much for being here today. Now, we've had you on here before. Mm-hmm. You're a first-time candidate.
12: Yes.
2: All right, you've been doing it for a while now, like 8 months. Mm-hmm. Talk to me. What have you learned since you started?
12: Well, main thing is that people are really open to and wanting change. They're seeing the way that the state is going, the way the rest of the country is going, and some of them are fed up, and they want candidates that are going to actually better represent them and listen to them as well. So they're excited when I go out there and talk to them. They're excited to endorse me and vote for me and donate and stuff like that.
2: Wait, before you get to yours, let me follow up with that. Okay, but you are a Democrat running in North Alabama.
12: Yes.
2: And you're saying, you know, people are open to your ideas. They're open to that conversation and supporting you.
12: Right.
2: And There's been no Republican-owned Republican.
12: I only get that every once in a while. I mean, really? my background, in military law enforcement, federal government, everything like that, I can usually get in and talk to people a little bit easier than some of the other folks there.
2: Well, let me give you a tip. You glossed over your background. I would talk a little bit more about that.
12: Yeah, so I started my career in 99 as an explosive disposal technician with the Air Force. And during that time, I deployed all over the place, including Iraq and Afghanistan. I received the Bronze Star. I was also a reservist and went from active duty to the reserves, and I joined TSA as an explosive specialist. So I was an explosive specialist up until this last year when I retired with 25 years of service in the federal government.
1: Well, let's talk a little bit about that part, talking to voters and stuff. Mm-hmm. I've been talking to you about 20 years. It has shifted from local to national. Right. The vibes are all about national vibes. People want to talk about the Sun Piker, Democrat, Socialist, things like this. Are you running into that out there? Do they want to talk about what's going on nationally on your campaign?
12: Yeah, and that's where I kind of try to refocus it because we can focus on national politics all day long. But the thing about it is, from the state level, there are some things nationally that I'm not going to be able to address. Legislatively or in any other form. So we have to still focus on the things that are important to Alabama. And you can look at things that have happened nationally and compare the administration to Tommy Tuberville, and he's going to be doing some of the things, same things, talk about a Doge type deal coming to Alabama if he gets elected governor. So I kind of try to reframe it into, I get that, but from a state legislative standpoint, this is what I'm really focused on.
1: What about the data center side of this? I mean, you got some rural area in your district, and that's where I think a lot of people want to talk about these things because that's the best place for them. And you get development, things like that. There's a lot of money involved. Have you taken a position? Are you anti-data center? Are you pro-data center? Moratorium?
12: Well, I'm more in line of a moratorium now. Until we can figure out a better way to actually cultivate these and build them so they don't harm our environment, they don't cause noise pollution, and they increase economic ability within those areas, along with not impacting the electrical grid to a point where they're causing brownouts and things of that nature. So I think we really need to look at it a little bit more so than we're just doing data centers. It does bring revenue to the places that they built these at. But we really need to do it smartly. And then the counter argument is, China is going to get ahead of us. We have close to 5,000 data centers here in the United States. They're built or being built. They have like 500. We're already ahead of them. But let's do it smartly. Let's not sacrifice the futures of our children.
1: I mean, they're covered regardless. I mean, the simple fact is, they're covered regardless, and the areas that decide they're going to do moratoriums and stuff like this just aren't going to have it. They are going to get built elsewhere. Go ahead. Thank you.
2: Okay. We've all heard your rants. Thanks for that. I was really wanted to hear more.
1: Thank you.
2: We were talking about national issues versus what's affecting your daily lives. Tell me what is the biggest issue facing District 5, which is North Alabama, Limestone County.
12: Right, and it's affordability. And you'll hear all Democrats talking about affordability, whether it's gas prices, groceries, rising costs of health care, things of that nature. That's what people are looking at. And they're trying to figure out how can I make ends meet when we've had wage stagnation that is not keeping up with inflation. These companies are making record profits. How can we get people to have a living wage? If they're still stuck in 20, 30 years ago with minimum wage and things like that.
1: Would you say Medicaid expansion on day one, like Doug Jones was talking about?
12: Yeah, absolutely.
1: Does he have the power to do it?
12: That I don't know. I mean, he's talking about doing an executive order. And I believe that I have to look at it, to be honest with you. But either way, I would be an advocate for expanding Medicaid. That money will go straight to our rural hospitals. It will increase the ability to have nurses, doctors, things of that nature. And also, at the same time, decrease the cost.
1: But there's a great cost to the legislature as well. You have to allocate for it. Where do you take that money from?
12: And you have to look at other programs that are out there. One of the easiest things is to look at our prison system. We're going to be spending $2 billion on a new prison. I think that money can be better allocated for other things such as mental health resources, substance abuse resources, to keep a lot of these people who really aren't criminals, just keep them out of our terrible prison system. So it's already over budget. It's already over time. And there's other avenues of getting revenue, whether it's the lottery and things like that.
1: Go ahead.
2: All right, listen, you have been critical of the incumbent, State Rep Danny Crawford, not being visible in the district, not listening to voters. If you were in this position, what would you do differently?
12: Opening up town halls. I'm available 24/7, whether it's by phone or on social media, through emails, whatever. But just being open and listening to people. And I think the town hall piece is a big portion of it. Without, you know, charging people per head to come to these things, just say, come here, listen to me, talk to me, tell me your issues, and let's move forward and try to come up with a plan together. Not singularly, but together.
1: Like when the Lions and County Democrats were having that opening up their office and you decided that I couldn't come?
12: Well, that is a little different in the respect that, in this case, we were having the first grand opening of Limestone County Democratic headquarters in a long time, and it was a singular decision that was made by the chair, and other people started looking at that as like, well, it may not be appropriate in that.
1: But you specifically.
12: Yeah, I agree with
1: that. You specifically.
12: I agree with that. You know, it's one of those, in that venue, I don't think it would have been appropriate to have a radio show there.
1: I'm all for open dialogue as well. So thank you very much for being here. You're more than welcome to come back anytime you want. Jesse Marcolo, thank you very much for being here. He's running for House District 5. The Alabama State Legislature. Beck is leading as well. Coming up next, My Party Shot. Stay tuned.
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1: Hey folks, Dale Jackson here for University of Kia. This is my son, Grant. 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Chess, piano, basketball, wrestling, baseball, you name it. 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
1: Welcome back to Alabama Politics this week. I'm Dale Jackson. We'll jump to the party shot here in a second about data centers. And oddly enough, a lot of you watching this are probably watching after it goes through a data center. But before we get over to that, head on over to yellowhammernews.com. Sign up for my email blast.
0: the seven things you should be talking about today, and we'll get that out to you every single morning, Monday through Friday. That's yellowhammernews.com. You can see my videos, my sports takes, all sorts of stuff there as well. Right now, though, let's go ahead and get to that party shot. A party shot this week is directed to all the people who want to talk about data centers and how they're bad and how we don't want them. And there are reasons to not have them. In North Alabama, there is a bit of a power issue. There are some questions about whether or not the grid can handle it. We need to upgrade that grid so we can do stuff like that. And that's important. And these companies need to be involved in that process. But here's what's interesting right now. Right now, data centers are in a buying mode. So municipalities should be in a selling mode. I know we're hearing about things like Lowndes County and stuff like this. Not wanting one, fine. Don't get one. But listen, now they're buying, you start selling. Subsidies are getting $10,000 for residents, $50,000 for teachers, new libraries, police stations. You name it, these data centers want to get built. And on top of that, there's a ton of tax revenue involved as well. There are great opportunities out there to be the place that says yes, if it works for you. I'm all for guardrails, I'm all for rules, no more incentives, as Tommy Tuberville said, for data centers. Stop doing that. But get out there and strike a deal. There are opportunities for economic growth. Do it smart. You're in control. If you're a municipality, you are in control. Strike the deal. Thank you very much for being here. Thank you very much for watching and listening to Alabama Politics this week. And we'll talk to you soon.
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19: Go where you want to go. 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We can help you live them. This is Retire with Freedom with Birmingham's premier retirement planners, Tad, Tony, and Tyler Hill.
18: Hey everybody, this is Tad Hill. I am your tri-host for Retire with Freedom. I am here with my wonderful and talented wife, Tony, and our amazing daughter, Tyler.
20: Hello, hello.
21: And, she's also talented and wonderful.
18: And I get to say those things because I'm biased.
20: Yeah.
18: Which is not what you want in advice from your financial planner, guys. So we've got a great show today. We're going to talk about reasons not to call a financial advisor. We're going to talk about how we need to keep things simple.
20: Mm-hmm.
18: And we're going to talk about some of the main retirement pitfalls. We've got a lot of stuff to cover. So Tyler, you kind of did the pre-production on our show today. Why don't you take the first one and talk to folks about it?
8: Yeah. So a lot of times you probably hear on the radio, especially if you're listening to financial radio, reasons why you should call an advisor. And so today we're going to do the opposite and just roll through some of the main reasons why you would decide not to call a financial advisor.
18: Maybe a little tongue-in-cheek.
8: This should be fun. All right. And knowing if you are an avid listener of our radio show, you know we can sometimes
9: be silly.
8: Yeah, well, I guess maybe take too long on one or two points. So to make sure that you're hearing all seven, because there's seven reasons why you wouldn't call a financial advisor, and then we'll pick a few.
18: Yeah, all right.
8: The first one, you've mastered internet research. Second is you're self-motivated. Next, you have nothing but time on your hands. Fourth, you want to work until you die. It's a little humor there. The fifth, you want to rely on the government for support. Six, you hope your kids get nothing. And then last but not least, paying taxes makes you gleeful. So,
9: you want to start with that one?
8: All fun.
18: So if any of these apply to you guys, please save yourself the time and don't call us.
9: Yeah, exactly. So wait, what do you want to start, Tyler? Which one do you want to go with first?
22: Gleeful tax paying?
8: Yeah, I'll let you pick.
9: Let's do that. Let's say, if you're just so patriotic and it makes you full of pride and joy to just pay as much as you can in taxes.
18: She's my sweet little thing.
8: Well, I think being paying as much in taxes and hoping your kids get nothing kind of go hand in hand. Because really what you might be doing is, instead of leaving money to your kids, you're allowing the IRS to become a third beneficiary.
9: And maybe the largest one. But the real thing here behind this is that A good retirement plan should have spent a lot of time and effort figuring out what are our taxes, can we be more tax efficient with not just our situation, but like you said, as you pass things on to the next generation, your kids, your grandkids, or whatever, how can we be as tax efficient as possible so that we do, have more money in our own pockets while you're here and more money in your kids' pockets. So that we're not giving a whole lot of it to the government so they can do whatever they want.
8: Yeah.
18: One of the discussions that we have in the course that we do is a discussion on taxes, how taxes work, and that, you always hear these things about, keep all your taxes deferred because you'll be in a lower tax bracket. And then, we have a discussion around that in the course that we do.
9: And it's a fun one, actually.
18: Well, it's just true.
9: It is true.
18: Because it's all driven by your income. What you pay in taxes is what income tax bracket you're in. And then all of the things that the government has you doing are going to drive up your income.
9: Right.
18: Mm-hmm. So it's an interesting conversation. Yeah. And, I will say this. If you care anything about minimizing your tax burden, I would strongly encourage you to come to our course.
8: Absolutely.
18: Because we have that conversation there and we go through it. And the way that you get signed up for our course is to call us or text us at 205-988-0006. That's 205-988-0006. We do a deep dive into these things and just get signed up for the next course. We do it right here in our office on Valleydale Road, right off of 65.
9: And you can call or text that number.
18: Yeah, you can call or text that number. Now, here's the deal. If you text us, you're going to have to respond to us because we'll text you back, and you're going to have to respond with the word accept so that we can communicate with you. There's a lot of rules in our industry, and one of them is that we can't be texting you unless you have
9: given us permission.
18: You can't just say, yeah, it's fine, text me. It literally has to say accept.
8: Yeah.
18: So call us or text us and get signed up for the next course. But, right now taxes are on sale, and people always ask me what I mean when I say that. But I will say this. If you've got a lot of tax-deferred money, if you've got large IRA or 401k or 403b balances, any tax-deferred money, if you've got large balances of those things, I would strongly encourage you to come to our course or call us and come in for a visit because the course is going to explain to you at a high level, how to think about all this stuff. And then when we get together for a visit, we do a very deep dive into your personal circumstances and then give you a lot of feedback around that on, here's what's going on with your stuff, and then here's what we would suggest you do to put yourself and your family in a better spot.
8: Yeah.
18: So the way to do either of those things is call us or text us, 205-988-0006. So a lot of people don't even realize that the tax laws are, right now, we're at one of the lowest tax situations in our country's history. Yeah. I mean, it's near the bottom.
20: Yeah.
18: And all you got to do is look at our debt and all that and know that, you know, eventually something's got to give.
20: So back to kind of getting a game plan or reasons why you would not call a financial advisor. So if you do want to pay as much in taxes.
18: I think I just told them a reason to call us.
20: Yeah. Bring it back home. Like I said, we went ahead and listed them all out, knowing we probably won't get to all of them.
18: We're loquacious.
20: But,
18: or maybe I'm just a little loquacious. Okay, fine. I'm going to shut up. Tyler's giving me the side eye. Dad, shut up. I'm trying to say something.
20: Well, we always say I have no time for nonsense. It depends.
18: That's a good point.
20: I easily go in and out. I'm like, okay, now back to business. Getting a game plan for your retirement, especially as it goes as far as a tax plan, it starts with getting educated. Because there's also a lot of strategies that you can do today that you're not aware of. And there's also maybe things that you're doing currently that is compounding your tax burden that you're not also aware of.
18: Yeah.
20: And we say this in the course, but the government, the IRS, is playing chess. And if you're not aware of that, you're likely losing.
21: Yeah.
20: So the way to get in the game and start playing back is to understand what your options are.
21: Yeah. There's options and opportunities that a lot of folks are unaware that they could be taking advantage of.
18: 100%. All right, Ty, pick another reason that people shouldn't give us a call.
20: I would say you want to work until you die.
21: That does sound fun. And even if you could do that, I mean, like sometimes you're just... We were just talking about our physical health. We're like, gravity's taking effect, or you know, your neck is hurting. You know,
20: well,
21: like,
20: when you come and sit down with us, we'll ask you that. When do you want to retire? What is your dream scenario?
21: Yeah.
20: Because if you're listening to us right now, you don't listen to financial radio. You don't potentially come sit down for a visit to get a second opinion or come to a course unless you're a planner by nature. Mm-hmm. And so you probably have already maybe done some mental math or trying to get it figured out. And so what I have found, I don't know about you guys, but people come in telling me what they think they need to be doing. I need to work until X, or I need to wait until I'm 65 so my health care is covered. But I always say, well, what do you want? And let's start there. Because most of the time, when we get a good plan built, we're able to tell you the good news of, hey, you can actually retire sooner. So you don't have to work until you die, as I guess the gallows.
21: Just really have the game plan. Know what your options are. And a lot of times, the path is rosier than you think it is. Mm-hmm. And just having that in front of you where you can actually see how it's going to work and when it's, you know, when things are going to happen and those kinds of things, it's so much easier. It's like driving without a GPS or any map or anything. You don't know where you're going, and you don't... When do you get there? What's the arrival time? I mean, it's really, really hard without a plan. And, you know, it's not just taxes, but, you know, what kind of income can we expect? What kind of lifestyle can we lead?
18: How are we going to generate the income?
21: What are the best ways to do it? What's going to happen?
18: You may have $2-4 million, but if you don't have an income plan... Then I would strongly encourage you to come see us, come to our course to learn about how to do income planning. Because that's the thing, you know, Tyler, some of the, hey, don't call us if, you know, you're a master of internet research. Don't call us if you're self-motivated and you do it all yourself. You know, those are all, you know, again, a little tongue-in-cheek, but they're true. It's like, if you want to do it all yourself, that's fine. A lot of people do. But here's the thing. Most of you that do it yourself, you're really good at growing your portfolio over a long period of time. You've probably spent decades doing it.
21: Without touching it.
18: Here's the question to ask yourself. Do you know how to take it and turn it into income in a way that's going to create certainty for you and your family during your retirement years? Because I will tell you this. The 4% withdrawal strategy, you know, I'm going to pull out 4% index for inflation and everything will be honky-dory.
20: Mm-hmm.
18: We show you the math around the risks that poses. Mm-hmm. It's called sequence of returns risk, as well as some other risks that come along with that. But if your income plan in retirement is to take your, you know, million, 2 million, 3 million, and just keep it invested for growth and just sell stuff every month or quarter, to pay the bills, I would strongly encourage you to come understand the math around the risk that you're taking.
20: You made me think of another reason you would not call a financial advisor, adding this to the list. If you want your spouse to be left in the dark if something were to happen to you.
21: Oh, yeah. That's
18: normal. Well, I'm laughing, but it's so common, right?
20: Yeah, that's normal. Even do-it-yourselfers, you enjoy this, but the biggest gap or pitfall is if something happens to you, your spouse isn't interested and educated on how to navigate this.
18: And this is, Tony and I care deeply about this. It's in my book that I wrote. It's in our course that we do. It's in our meeting process when we sit down to meet with you. You have to make sure that your plan is going to work for both people, because whichever one of you has not been paying attention to this stuff, and statistically it's usually the ladies that have it. The men have it, the ladies have it. That's not always the case, but that's typical. Then we really encourage you to come, because we explain this stuff in a way that is designed for people to understand how to do all this without being a retirement planner.
20: Yeah.
18: And the way you do that, the way you come to the course or come in for a visit, is to call or text us. 205-988-0006. 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
20: Welcome back. This is Tyler Hill on Retire with Freedom, the show that helps you get the retirement you want. And I am joined here today with my lovely tri-hosts and parents, Tad and Tony Hill.
21: You've never called me lovely before, or Dad, I don't think.
20: I'm just doing it.
18: She calls me lovely all the time.
21: Okay. Maybe so.
18: Oh, you meant I never call you lovely.
21: No, I'm tired.
20: Just wait until we're off air. Then I'll really tell you what I think.
21: Okay.
18: We've got to be civil when we have an audience.
20: All right. So we just wrapped up reasons you would not call a financial advisor. But assuming you are listening to this because you're wanting help and you're trying to figure out what areas of your retirement plan you maybe kind of some obstacles you're trying to navigate around, the retirement pitfalls, as we said. And just to hit a few, because we're going to roll through these and then we'll kind of circle back to them, but the retirement pitfalls that you could potentially encounter that would cause your plan to work poorly would be either the possibility of outliving your money, that's always a
21: big one.
20: The threat of a couple major home repairs in the same year, or really just any unknown costs that kind of come up and require a big chunk of your savings. The third, the expense of a nursing home stay.
21: Or just home health care, any of those kinds of things,
20: The fourth, the volatility of the stock market, so being too overexposed when you're needing it. And then the fifth is the threat of rising taxes. So any one of those, any one of those, if we don't have a plan for it, could put you in a pickle.
21: I'll just say the other thing, too, is, inflation. I mean, there's so many things that inflation kind of just erodes away and eats away at people's retirement income already. A little bit like Social Security. Social Security does get a cost of living adjustment, but, we see still, does it really keep up with what inflation is happening? And, it doesn't feel like that. And there's a lot of things that are taxed that people in retirement that don't get, it's still like medicines and those kinds of things that they're still paying a lot of money for that may not be covered by Medicare, those kinds of things. But so there's a lot of things that inflation can erode your income. Making sure that you've got extra income, such as Social Security or your pension or whatever, and it needs to be analyzed to see, where are you vulnerable and what can we do about it?
20: Yeah.
21: What would you say, Dad?
18: Well, just Tyler said that you need to have a plan around these things. Yeah. And, you know, that just makes me think at a macro level about all this because we were just interviewing an advisor. And, you know, he was describing what it's like to work in a lot of the places in the financial industry. And it's all typically around your investment portfolio. Like, that's the whole conversation.
20: Yeah.
18: Which is your investment portfolio around, well, how much risk are you willing to take? And how much growth do you want? And, you know, let's look at whether you need a 60-40, 70-30, 80-20 stock bond mix. And, you know, we'll put you in these great, wonderful mutual funds or, you know, a managed portfolio or something. And I'm not disparaging that. I mean, we have to, every plan that we build and manage for people, we have to have those conversations around, okay, what are we going to do with the investments that are in the market?
20: It's just only 20% of a retirement plan.
18: Yeah, it's that too many places, in my opinion, and this was borne out in this interview that you know, we recently did, it's just all about the investment portfolio.
20: Yeah,
18: and there's just so many things you've got to plan for that are not your investment portfolio.
21: And to kind of correct what you said, it's not 20% of your money.
20: No.
21: But I mean, there's five areas of retirement when it comes to us. It's income planning, legacy planning, tax planning, healthcare planning.
20: And then investment.
21: Investment planning.
20: Yeah, okay. So there's five areas. And that's just one.
21: Yeah, that's a piece of it. So, in case people thought you were just going to put 20%.
18: Well, so it's funny because, you know, we show people our planning process. Mm-hmm. And we talk around the five areas of retirement planning. And then we talk about our retire with freedom planning process that really is just a problem solving process.
20: Mm-hmm.
18: You know, just so that we're educating our listeners, our five-step planning process is we've got to get a picture of what you want.
20: Mm-hmm.
18: We stress test what you're doing now.
20: Mm-hmm.
18: What's going on? We design what the plan needs to look like. And so that's what are all the things that we need to fix, and then how are we going mm-hmm. to fix it? Because there's three or four different ways usually of solving problems. Then we build the plan, and then the most important piece is we guide you moving forward, because let me say this, who's going to guide you through your retirement is the most important decision you're going to make.
20: Without a doubt.
18: And you can be your own guide, mm-hmm. which is fine. Mm-hmm. You know, if you're, we talked about people that just want to do it themselves, that's fine. Be your own guide. You don't need our help or anybody else's, or you can get guidance. If you're going to get guidance, we can help you, or someone else can.
20: Mm-hmm.
18: It's not that complicated, but I will say this. The quality of the planning that's done, mm-hmm. the quality and depth of the thought process that goes into it, and who's going to help you
21: ongoing.
18: Build it and ongoing.
20: Yeah.
18: Because if you're listening to this show, you're a planner by nature.
20: Yeah.
18: You're not listening to a retirement planning show unless you're a planner. But even planners, guys, they think through, well, what does my plan need to look like? It's kind of like, well, retirement is the goal. No, retirement is the starting gun.
20: Yeah.
18: And then, well, okay, what do I need in my plan? How should I have my money invested? What and how are the questions that we usually get asked? This is really important. Pull out a piece of paper and do what Tony does.
21: Unless you're driving.
18: Or make a note somehow. Who is going to guide you? It's not the what and the how. It's the who that you need to be focused on. And that's what our entire planning process does. And I would strongly encourage you to come find out about that.
20: Yeah.
18: And you can do it one of two ways. You can come to our next course that we deliver. We do deliver a retirement planning course that goes through those five areas of planning. We talk about our process, how it works. We talk about how to do all those things, income, investment, healthcare, tax, legacy.
20: How to actually design it.
18: And then the other thing that we offer is to sit down with us personally, and we will do a full analysis of everything going on in your life, and we don't charge anything for it. Obviously, if we end up working together, then you know this is how we earn our living. But our approach to it is to help you solve your problems and to build a plan. And you know, it's a 1-2 punch that I would recommend that you do, which is come to the course and come sit down for a visit, and you can do it in either order.
20: Yeah.
18: Come to the course and think, oh, yeah, you know, they sound great on the radio, but really, those guys are clowns. I don't want to go see them. Or come in for a visit and then come to the course afterwards.
21: You know, it's
20: either one.
18: Look, you're in charge, but I can't tell you how important it is that you take some action. And the way you do that is to call or text us at 205-988-0006, 205-988-0006. when you text us, you're going to have to respond. We're going to send you a text saying, hey, you know, are you okay with us texting you? And you're going to have to respond with the word accept.
20: Yeah.
18: You can't do anything else, and we can't text you back. It's a lot of rules, so we got to follow the rules.
20: So one thing that I'm not sure what it was that kind of triggered me to think about this, but when you come sit down with us, we're going to be asking you questions about what matters to you.
18: Yeah.
20: Because it's all different. And so I don't know about you guys, but one of the things that I hear the most frequently at the end of that initial visit was, wow, you asked a lot of questions today that I've never thought of. Yeah. These were really helpful for me to start thinking about what matters to us. Because that's something that, kind of speaking back to when you're saying, sometimes planners just think retirement is the goal.
21: We need to think through the retirement.
20: What do you actually want to spend your time doing in retirement? What do you want your retirement to look like? These pitfalls we talked about, these are just, we just to name a few that we most commonly hear, outliving your money, the threat of a nursing home stay, stock market volatility, taxes. I mean, those are the most common ones we hear, but you may have something else on your mind.
18: Well, the most common ones we see.
20: Yes.
18: Right?
20: See in here.
18: Yeah, I mean, we see the problems that these pitfalls create.
20: Yeah.
21: And sometimes, you know, Tyler, I know you see this, we talk about this all the time, but, people just initially will go, well, I guess I just want you to grow my money, or I just need it to grow as much as possible.
18: Which makes sense.
21: It seems logical, but sometimes the things that people might be doing sometimes could be the thing that might be really going to stand in their way and be, do the most damage.
18: Well, the more growth opportunity you have, the more risk you're taking,
21: which is what you should be doing when you're 30.
18: You're not touching your money.
21: Right.
20: Or something that we also, when I hear that, I normally ask, grow your money for what reason? Because there's really two reasons you want to grow your money. It's because when we boil it down, you're trying to figure out, how do I not run out? And logically, the more money I have, the higher of a chance that I don't run out.
18: Yep.
20: Or every once in a while, sometimes it really is, I just want to leave as much money behind as possible to my kids and grandkids.
21: And
20: when you boil it down, those are the two reasons you would want to grow your money as much as possible. And so we talk about this in the course of how do we structure the investments to where you don't have to sacrifice one or the other.
21: Yep.
20: We need to figure out how much do you need for your income, and we build a plan around that. And then we have dollars set aside to where we know, okay, these are the dollars we don't need for income, and then we can get growth-oriented. Because I think something that is a common misunderstanding is people think that we have to forego growth in retirement, which is not the case. We don't want to have maximum risk and growth at the expense of your retirement plan working and running out of money.
18: Yeah, protecting you.
20: Yeah, but if we do this, right, we could, with the dollars we know that we don't need for income, we can invest like you're in your 20s and 30s again.
18: Yeah, and that's why you need to come to the course.
20: Yeah.
18: Because it's difficult to explain the ins and outs of this on a radio show.
20: Mm-hmm. And we need graphics, or not graphics.
18: And so we explain all that because when you do income planning and investment planning, you know, really there's a handful of things we need. We need money for emergencies.
20: Mm-hmm.
18: We need income to pay the bills.
20: Mm-hmm.
18: Because you've been paying the bills with your paycheck all this time, and now you're going to need to pay the bills from your savings. So we need emergency money. We need income. We need medium-term money to, you know, maybe take trips or buy that car, or, you know, help the kids or grandkids with college or something. And then we need our long-term money. And if we do the plan right, and you've done the heavy lifting of having some money saved,
20: mm-hmm.
18: like we can't spend straw into gold, but our clients are smart, successful people who have done the heavy lifting of having savings.
20: Mm-hmm.
18: So now what we need to do is ensure that we are taking care of the things that need to be taken care of.
20: Right.
18: And that's the order we solve it. How much do we need for emergencies? How do we generate the income? What are we going to do for medium-term needs? And then what are we going to do for long-term needs?
20: Right.
18: And if we do all of that correctly, then that long-term money, we can get as aggressive as we want, because in the plan, typically, we're never going to touch that. That's money we're never going to touch, typically. And so that's where the growth comes in. So I strongly encourage you to come to a course, find out about these things, understand how to go about building a plan like this. And the way to do that is call or text us, 205-988-0006, 205-988-0006. We can help you, but you got to take some action. 205-988-0006.
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1: Baylor's supposed to be a Christian college. University is being accused of attempting to sabotage Turning Point's event by denying ticket holders from greater Waco community. So what they did is they waited to the last minute and said, we're only going to allow students. What they want to do is make the audience look like it's more empty than it actually would be. They just pretend to be Christian, which in my mind is even worse.
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2: And I've got some stuff I got to go do, work stuff. So I'm going to let the two of you ladies handle this conversation and help Lynette out.
3: So she's trying to figure out how. Well, actually, I think the kids are trying to navigate both sides of that. Because it is complicated. The dad wants to be kind of private about things and doesn't want to share the financial information with them. But then she doesn't know what would happen if something happens to him.
4: Yeah, so there's really two things that I want to hit on here that are happening. The first is that I want to make sure that Lynette is aware of what her plan is, because I know that the kids are thinking through it, and it makes sense that Lynette's thinking, well, my husband's always handled it, so it's not a problem unless something happens to both of us to get the kids educated. But statistically, the women outlive the men, and not all the time, but in a case like Lynette's, the man's been the one paying attention to all of this. Yeah. It does not mean that Lynette isn't able to understand the plan or hasn't been doing other important things. Like all good partnerships, you divide and conquer. Right. But what happens when you split up dealing with the finances in a marriage, and the person that has not been paying attention to it is the surviving spouse,
3: that's a whole
4: other issue that before even both of y'all pass away, you then made your putting your kids in a position to where now they're having to help you figure all this out because you're not aware of what's going on.
3: And, you know, so most of the time the kids aren't as financially savvy as they could be.
4: Yeah.
3: They don't really know about financial planning, especially at that phase in the adult life. If it's a retirement plan, not just, oh, here's my 401k.
4: Yeah.
3: What are my options there?
4: And so that was the second part I was going to say is any good plan, it is always helpful the way your kids are educated on what's going on, especially if you both pass away. They're not confused and trying to go through the safe to find a life insurance policy from the 90s, trying to figure out is it still in effect or not.
3: Right, yeah.
4: So that is, there's a really twofold. There's two levels that I'm seeing that are exposed here. And the first one that we would want to get fixed is we want to get Lynette educated on what's going on.
3: Yeah.
4: And so if you are a listener, this resonates with you either on the side of you're the one that's been paying attention to it, but you have a spouse that isn't aware of what your plan is,
3: right,
4: or you are actually the spouse that isn't sure what your plan is. Either of those, I would strongly encourage you to get educated.
3: Yeah.
4: And one of the things that we do as a service to you, our listener of the radio, is we teach a retirement course that goes through the areas of a sound retirement plan. And it's designed to, well, be educational for anyone that's in attendance, but it's designed to be understandable, digestible, explained in layman's terms, just common sense, that you don't have to necessarily have a financial background or understanding of financial jargon. I don't like when financial jargon gets tossed around because it's just confusing.
3: It is confusing.
4: But in our course, we would go through income planning, investment planning, tax planning, healthcare planning, and legacy planning.
3: Yep.
4: And that would be a starting point to get your spouse involved.
3: Yep.
4: So that it's not in a position where if something were to happen, she's not aware of what's going on. I say she because statistically it's the women that outlive the men and haven't been doing any of the investing. And so the way that you could sign up for the course is you could call or text us at 205-988-0006. Again, that's 205-988-0006. You can call or text us to get registered for the course, or if you just want to sit down and discuss your situation one-on-one, we can also get a visit scheduled. But I would strongly recommend taking that step in order to help avoid a situation like Lynette's currently in.
3: Yeah, very good. And you know, the other thing, too, we see this a lot, Tyler, is sometimes, even if, let's say, the man is private about husband's private about the investing, and you know, he wants to take care of things on his own or anything. Oftentimes, once they do, like maybe come to our course or they start doing a little bit of thinking about this and realize, hey, I'm not immortal. Someday I might not be here. And the biggest risk right now is if I'm not here, this will be left in chaos and nobody has the directions to what's going to go on and why.

0: who. And so a lot of times we have, you know, men will come in here and bring their wives just because he's like, I want to be involved in who is going to guide her after when I'm not here anymore.
1: Oh, absolutely.
0: I would love to be a part of that because I'd like to interview people, make sure that I know, and also so that both of them have a comfortable working relationship with their guide and their advisor so that they know it's not another layer of uncertainty when someone passes on. When someone passes away, there's a whole lot of stuff you've got to do. You know, a lot of decisions have to be made. But there's less so when you have a plan and you know how it's supposed to work and what's going to happen.
1: Yeah.
0: That's one less, and in fact, a very large one less thing that you have to deal with and that's not thrown into chaos and uncertainty. But yeah, I mean, we love it when families and even the adult children, if the parents want that, get involved because it's just so much better when everybody's on the same page and they understand, you know.
1: It's an easier transition. Because it already is. If that's happening where either a spouse is passing away or if you're the surviving spouse and you're passing away and now the kids are inheriting, there's already an emotional time that's going on. It's already difficult enough as it is without having to navigate the financial aspect.
0: Right. And sometimes there's like a life insurance policy that's left behind. They don't know what to do with the life insurance policy. So, you know, sometimes I've seen it into a checking account. Or sometimes, you know, I've had a lady that's super sweet, really loves her family and, you know, really cares about them, but, you know, thought it was a good idea to give her two kids a lot of that money when not really taking into account that she's probably going to need some of that money too. And the biggest thing that you can do, I think, for your kids is to not be a burden on them. You know, like actually have the financial wherewithal to be able to take care of yourself financially so that they don't have to pick that slack.
1: That's the most common thing I hear. You know what? If money's left behind, great. That's not my number one goal. Yeah. I want to make sure me and my spouse are taken care of and we don't outlive the money. But we really just want to make sure we're not going to be a burden on the kids.
0: Right. Yeah.
1: They don't want to put the kids in a position where now we've outlived our money and we're now having to need them for help.
0: Yeah.
1: And something I want to say, talking to you, our listener, for a second, if you're the one that's been paying attention to all the investments and the finances, I can't tell you exactly. I've not met you, so I don't know what your situation is, but it's probably stemming from you're trying to take care of your family. You're wanting to alleviate the burden on them by you put it all on you. And you've probably done a good job growing the money. You've been navigating it on your own. But there's a voice in the back of your head that it's, you're aware that if something is to happen to me, I'm leaving them exposed.
0: Yeah, I'm the biggest risk to us to my spouse being successful.
1: And again, you're not doing it because you're trying to leave your family in a tough situation if something were to happen to you. You think you're helping them by taking on all that responsibility, but the question I ask is actually think through it. If something were to happen to you today, are they aware of what's going on?
0: Is your family left in a little bit of a chaotic situation? And Tyler, I know you were just did a women's course, I think, on this. And so we were talking about that probably a month or so ago. But one of the things is, let me say this to women, whatever your status is now, whether you're married, single, divorced, whatever it is, at some point, there's just such a strong likelihood that you will be left with these financial decisions on your own.
1: Yeah.
0: And even if you do have like an older child that may say that, don't worry, Mom, I'll help you with this or whatever, I mean, their understanding might not be very deep on it. And they'll do their best. So I would just say, just start interviewing. Just start getting with people. You know, what I say to this doesn't have to be complicated. I give us ourselves a lot of credit for this, but I really do think that we are really, really good at meeting people on whatever level they are at financially, whether they're super savvy or they've never written a check. I mean, we can really explain things because what we're really talking about is not all, like you said, all the financial jargon, but what we're talking about is what do you want your life to look like? What's really important to you?
1: Yeah.
0: What are those things? I mean, it's the same thing as if I want to build a house. Well, I don't know how to build a house, but I know what I want in the house.
1: Yeah.
0: I know how big I want the closet. I know how I want the kitchen set up. What's the bathroom going to look like? I mean, you still have ideas. And guess what I love? I love working with somebody who can show me options I'd never heard of or seen before. And I'm like, well, I didn't know you could do that. This is pretty cool.
1: Because we don't build houses for a living.
0: Right, right. But knowing those things, it'd been very comfortable with, I mean, so many ladies tell us all the time, I'm just so glad, so comforting to know. And I never thought I could understand how this thing's going to work.
1: Because if you are getting guidance, any good guide, any retirement planner, where, again, that is what they do for a living, they should be able to ask you questions to get you thinking through what you want, what matters to you, and then providing solutions
0: to
1: the problems.
0: Yeah.
1: What are your options?
0: Right.
1: And so that's really all it is it's a conversation where we first need to figure out where you currently stand, what matters to you, and it's all different.
0: Mm-hmm.
1: And like you were back to the house analogy, when I'm looking for advice from either medical advice from a doctor or an architect, I tell them, like, you know what, I'm not the expert, so I'm going to need you to tell me what you would be thinking.
0: Right, yeah.
1: And so that's part of what we'll do when you sit down with us is we first need to figure out where you stand, what are you trying to accomplish, and then we'll just kind of share with you our observations. Yeah. And so if that's something that you're wanting to get started for either you or your spouse so you can avoid a situation that Lynette may be currently in or would be in if she weren't to get a plan in place, you can call or text us at 205-988-0006. Again, that's 205-988-0006. 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You can get registered for our next course or schedule a one-on-one visit. And we'll be back for the Something Personal.
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1: Welcome back. This is Tyler Hill on Retire with Freedom, the show that helps you get the retirement that you want. 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
3: Hey, everybody.
0: Hey.
1: We are now about to move into the Something Personal segment. So on each show, we always ask a personal question where we deviate from retirement planning and just help you, our listener, get to know us a little bit. The question that we had today was, what is your favorite vacation memory?
3: Okay.
0: That's hard.
1: I know.
3: Tyler, have you got one?
1: You're going to throw it to me first?
0: I don't know. That's hard.
3: I've got one.
1: Okay, then you go.
0: You go first.
1: It's like when someone...
3: I'll go first.
1: I know.
3: I'm like Shannon at Christmas. I want to open the presents last.
1: No, it's, you know, when the waitress comes to order and you are like, you have no idea what you're going to order, so you go last so it can give you a second to think through it?
3: All right, fine.
1: That's what I'm about to do.
0: Okay. Okay.
3: Well,
0: other people.
3: My favorite vacation memory... I could pick from a whole lot of them from when y'all were little, when the kids were little.
0: Really hard.
3: But I'm actually going to pick this last Thanksgiving. We all went to New York for... Right. Well, it wasn't Thanksgiving. It was right after Thanksgiving. It was right before Christmas.
1: No,
0: it was before Thanksgiving.
1: No, we were there on Thanksgiving.
0: Oh, that's right.
3: Am I losing my mind?
0: No. Yeah.
1: If you are listening, can see the fear. He took that so seriously. No, you're not losing your mind. We went to the Thanksgiving Day parade.
3: That's right. It's pouring down.
0: And we had that great Thanksgiving buffet. This is the only time in my whole life I've had sushi for Thanksgiving.
3: All right. So this is our.
1: That's probably why y'all didn't know.
3: Our
1: we didn't do much to celebrate, I guess, Thanksgiving other than staying in the pouring rain.
3: It was our daughter Peyton's idea, and the reason that she wanted to do it is because they have our first grandchild, so our oldest daughter Peyton and her husband Carter have our first grandchild, Gemma. And Gemma had just turned one, 15 months, 14 months. And so Peyton's dream was to take Gemma and stay at the Plaza Hotel.
1: So she could be Eloise.
0: Yeah. She dressed her. She looked like
3: she dressed her just like Eloise.
0: Yeah.
3: Now, the thing we didn't know at the time is that they actually have a room at the Plaza that looks just like the Eloise book.
0: Yeah, we did the whole
3: party. Well, we didn't know that, though.
0: Well, Peyton did.
1: Yeah.
3: So they couldn't stay in that room because it was booked. But anyway, we ended up staying at the Plaza. And we just had a blast.
0: Yeah.
3: And it was, you know, we all had a great time. Our youngest daughter, Shannon, and her husband, Alex, weren't able to go because Alex is he's a sports analytics person for the Washington Commanders, which is a really cool job. But it also means that during football season,
0: he's working around the clock.
3: Yeah, he never sleeps.
0: Yeah.
3: So,
0: but anyway, so Jim addressed, I mean, she looked so much like Eloise to the point where people wanted to get their picture with her.
1: Yeah. I think it's mainly also maybe it's because she's the first grandbaby, you're picking the vacation that she was finally old enough to go and enjoy and do stuff. Because we've gone on one other trip with her, but she was so little.
3: Yeah.
1: So she's gotten the age where...
3: But it wasn't just that. It was also because we were able to get a room where we could all basically stay in the same living space.
0: Yeah.
3: And so that was cool because it felt like we were in an apartment together.
1: That. We've done that in Jamaica before.
0: Yeah.
1: And it really was because Jim was there.
3: I guess so.
1: And the thing is, well, Shannon probably is not listening to this, but
3: she's listening to the podcast. By the way, we have a podcast. If you don't want to wait for our radio show, all you got to do is go to the podcast and a YouTube channel and all that kind of stuff.
0: That's why we have to dress up for radio now.
3: Yeah, right. I have to wear my suit when we're recording the radio now.
1: Yeah. No longer have a face for radio. So Gemma trumps Shannon, which is understandable. I would get my feelings hurt for that.
0: Yeah.
1: So your favorite trip didn't include your youngest daughter, but it included your grandchild.
3: Okay. The thing about the Macy's Parade, we got tickets to the Macy's Parade, and then the weather was abysmal.
1: Oh, yeah. It was
3: so awful. So actually, Mom, I get FOMO. Like, if y'all are going to go do something, even if I don't feel like doing it, I can't miss it. And I was like, no, I'm not going to.
1: Because we were out there for all of maybe 20 minutes.
3: And y'all were so miserable, you came back in.
1: Well, it was
3: because you and I stayed warm inside. We stayed all cozy by the fire.
1: We like to do that. For you, our listener, what we've also started doing that we love, honestly, to complain about, I guess, is every Sunday we'll go to Ruby Sunshine for brunch.
3: Mm-hmm.
1: And my husband, Cole, was the one that pointed out, he goes, I don't know why y'all insist on only going there every Sunday because all you do is complain about it the whole time there.
3: Right? I love it. If you've never been to Ruby Sunshine right there off of 280,
1: it's where the IHOP used to be.
3: It's where the IHOP, you owe it to yourself to go. And their Spanish omelets are incredible.
0: Yeah.
3: And no, we do not get paid to say this. we just like to support local businesses. But that's a good tradition, too, because we started doing that on most Sundays after church. We'll do the brunch thing.
0: Yeah, that's
3: Tyler's got us going to her church now. We only went once, but then we've been watching her online a good bit.
1: Yeah.
3: Tony and I were kind of in between churches.
1: Yeah, Mountaintop Church. Also, we're allowed to give shout-outs, right?
0: Sure.
3: It's okay with me.
1: Yeah, I don't know. Sometimes with all the rules and regulations, I just want to make sure. Yes, Mountaintop Church, for anyone that's looking for a church, it is been something that has been a huge blessing, and me and my husband go, and we found out about it through one of our longtime friends, and then since then we have, I mean, it's like a whole group of us that now goes, and everyone that goes is just like, wow, that was, the message is always just so on point.
3: Yeah, I really do like the, I can't even think of the preacher's name.
0: Senator Carter, have you not got your
3: song? Oh, is it really?
0: Yeah.
3: I don't think I ever knew that. Because I would remember that.
1: Well, sometimes that happens where someone will have the same name as, like, my dog or something. I'm like, I can't remember your name for the life of me. Because I only have the space in my life.
3: Wait, so are you sure your pastor's name isn't Kona?
0: I was like, you have a friend named Kona? That's your dog's name?
1: No, Ellie.
0: Oh, Ellie, got it. Okay, well, yeah. Dog. Okay, got it. So I was like,
3: all right, so favorite vacation memory, what do y'all got?
0: Ooh, Tyler, what are you going to say? It's hard for me to say. I like the family being there a lot. We've had a lot of fun stuff doing those things. We're about to do, can I talk about one that we're about to do, I'm excited about?
3: Sure.
0: We're about to do the do a train in Canada.
3: Yeah, so Tony, one night we're sitting there, and Tony goes, hey, you can do a train across Canada if you want to, because we're doing, we do these group trips with like this work organization that we're part of, and so where, whenever we go on these group trips, we just add some time to it usually. And so Tony's like, we're going to Canada, you can do this train trip. And so then I started doing research on it, and it turns out that to do a train trip across Canada means you're going to spend a lot of time on a train, which is a little more than we wanted to. But what we are going to do is we're going to do some time on a train.
1: Yeah,
3: and Tyler and Cole are going to join us.
1: Hopefully it doesn't turn into the, what is it, the Murder on the Orient Express?
3: Well, is, yeah, I don't know. I hope not.
0: No, Agatha Christie. Agatha Christie, people are important.
3: Although I have always wanted to have a mustache like Hercule Poirot. I want to. Isn't it a mustache he's got?
0: Yeah,
3: or is it a goatee?
0: No, it's curly. I think it's curly.
3: Yeah, I want one of those.
0: Please don't.
1: Yeah, no.
3: You know what? I've got time to grow it between now and then.
0: Stop. No, you can't grow it. You can't grow facial hair.
3: Well, I've been growing my hair out. So yeah. That's, and I've always wanted to do that since I was a kid.
0: Yeah.
3: I had my hair longer in college, and I always wanted to do it, so now I've decided to do it. Yeah. While I still have a little bit left.
0: Yeah. Well, we were just talking about how age. So I don't know. I really liked South America that we went to, but just had not went to.
1: I liked how you were able to bring it back in. You just mid-sentence were like, let me just bring it back to
3: Well, you're so, yeah, so we're very much looking forward to Canada. Because we love Canada. Yeah. Like, if you've never been, if you like travel and you've never gone to Canada, I strongly encourage you to go to Canada.
1: It is. So I would say my, it's hard for me to pick. My favorite vacation would have, I really like Europe. Any of the places I've gone to in Europe, because I lived over there and y'all came and visited a few times.
3: Yeah, for those of you who don't know, Tyler taught English for a year in Prague after graduating from Auburn. I'm telling your story. You tell your story.
1: Oh, I mean, we've talked about it before on the radio. The only thing I'll say is bless those poor students. They're out there saying y'all and things. that's grammatically correct. I did have to explain what that meant because I kept saying, like, okay, y'all get together. And finally, they just looked at me like, what does y'all mean? Oh, it's like, it's you, the three of you get together.
0: You all.
1: Yeah. So I was just really wanted to travel and pay my way and support myself after graduating. So I went and taught English for a year and was able to travel around, and y'all came to visit a few times. So I guess I had to pick a family trip when y'all came to visit me in Prague, and then we went to Germany and Austria. I really liked that trip.
3: Yeah.
1: I just really like that region in general. I like Germany, Austria, more of the...
0: That was fun.
3: And the thing that caused Tyler to fall in love with Europe was you spent a semester in Ireland doing a study
1: abroad. Yeah, my junior year of college. But I guess if I had to just pick and then not factor y'all into it, probably. Well, because I feel like I have to at least pick one with y'all.
3: We're here on the radio, and you got to say something nice about it.
1: But probably actually my honeymoon that I just came back from.
3: Oh, yeah.
1: Me and my husband, we went to, for you, our listener, we went to Thailand, and I've never been anywhere in Asia. And one of the main questions I always got was, did you feel safe? How was it all of that? And it was amazing. I mean, the people over there are so nice.
0: Yeah.
1: They just smile all the time. They're so helpful. I mean, I will say it's probably the biggest, maybe not language barrier, because they can speak English, but they're just, the accent is, I guess, tougher to understand. So we were lucky enough to where we had a translator that helped with all that. But that aside, I mean, the food, the culture, the experience.
0: Yeah, that looked fun.
3: The cool thing about videos and all that stuff these days is, you know, y'all would video all this stuff. The elephant thing y'all did, that looked incredible.
1: Yeah.
3: And elephants are just amazing creatures. But literally, they got to, like, hang out with elephants all day long.
0: Did y'all take a bath with the elephant?
1: Yeah, we played a mud bath. And one of them, so the baby was 6 years old. So you would think, like, oh, a six-year-old elephant's pretty big. No, the baby was, like, still only, like, our height, which is pretty short for an elephant.
3: Yeah.
1: So what the baby would do is they had to warn us before we got in the water. They were like, she likes to completely, like, turn on her side and submerge herself so you can't see her. And then she'll just pop up out of nowhere and spray you in the face. So that happened.
3: Okay, how have you not heard this story before?
1: Well, that one, because I didn't bring my phone with that. My phone would have made it back had I brought my phone.
3: We haven't even heard the story.
1: No, yeah. That's
3: she literally would, like, submerge herself on her side, you know, get a trunk full of water, and then jump up and spray you in the face.
1: Yeah.
3: They're, like, super playful, aren't they?
1: Yeah.
3: Oh, you got to love elephants. Yeah. All right, well, vacation memories are cool. We've had a lot of great ones as a family. So, as always, we've had a blast, guys. Hope y'all have enjoyed it. If you want any retirement help, here's how you find us. 205-988-0006. 205-988-0006. Y'all have a great week.
1: See y'all next time.
4: 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It is not intended to be used as the sole basis for financial decisions, nor should be construed as advice designed to meet the particular needs of an individual situation. Freedom Financial Group is not permitted to offer any statement made during this show shall constitute tax or legal advice. Our firm is not affiliated with or endorsed by the U.S. government or any governmental agency. The information and opinions contained herein provided by third parties have been obtained from sources believed to be reliable, but accuracy and completeness cannot be guaranteed by Freedom Financial Group. 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
10: 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This is Retire with Freedom with Birmingham's premier retirement planners, Tad, Tony, and Tyler Hill.
3: Welcome, everybody. This is Tad Hill, your co-host of Retire with Freedom, the show that helps you plan the retirement that you want. I am here with my beautiful and insistent wife, Tony, and our daughter, Tyler, and her husband, and our son-in-law, Cole. So we are your co-hosts for the Retire with Freedom show, and we're going to talk about some retirement planning stuff today, strangely enough. And let's start with financial planning and Noah's Ark. So we try to have these branded shows, I guess, where we try to equate one thing to something else. So let's talk about Noah's Ark as it relates to retirement planning. So the first one on, well, I'll just read through them. So expect the unexpected, listening to qualified guidance, thinking long term, and rebuilding after a storm.
1: Mm-hmm.
3: So let's talk about, let's take them one at a time. Maybe we'll get to them, maybe we won't.
1: Yeah.
3: But let's start with expect the unexpected.
11: I mean, I think everybody at least knows at a high level the story of Noah's Ark, you know, and the reason that Noah's Ark story, I think, relates a lot to retirement planning is because it kind of just came out of nowhere for Noah. He one day, you know, he just got a message from God saying, hey, look, there's this huge flood coming.
3: Right.
11: And next thing you know, you never have built anything before. You've never had anything to do with animals before. Now, all of a sudden, you got to start doing this, building a ship and you know, helping gather animals. And if you look at retirement planning, there's a lot of similarities you can kind of connect there. I mean, this is for most of the families that are sitting down with us or that we're talking to or listening to this radio show, this might be you. This is the first time you've ever had to really retire or even plan for a retirement or had to think about a lot of these areas. We've never had to do this before.
3: Right.
11: We've never had to build a boat when the world floods, you know?
0: Right. I mean, it wasn't even raining yet when he told him. It's like, stop raining. What are you talking about?
1: And that's really the thing is you don't want to wait. A lot of times this is what I hear. For those of y'all who are still working, you're thinking, well, I've still got time. I'm not retired yet, so I have time. And I hear that sometimes even when families come and sit down with us. They're like, well, I'm still going to work another 2 years, so it's not urgent yet. It's not critical yet. To Noah's, to the analogy there, expect the unexpected, plan ahead.
0: Absolutely.
1: If you wait until it's
3: time
1: monsooning,
3: to build the,
1: it's too late. You don't have time.
3: If it's raining, it's too late to build the boat.
1: And let me say this, because we
11: do. He had a long time to be able to build a boat, though. I think the Bible says like 50 plus years or something.
1: And here's what I will say. If you are already retired, so essentially the rain has already started, and you're like, well, and now is it too late? Here's the good news. It's never too late. We just need to get started. So we help families all the time that have already retired, and we can still help you get a solid plan. But to expect the unexpected, to get a plan now while you're working, gives you so much more flexibility and control over your plan because we know, all right, we only have to work another 5 years, but we can use that 5 years to really have some runway and do things now.
3: Yeah, every single time somebody comes in and they say, we've been listening to your radio show for 15 years or 10 years or 12 years or whatever.
1: And I'm retiring
3: and
1: in 6 months.
3: And we've been waiting for it to be time.
1: Yeah.
3: And so it's August and I'm retiring in December. Here's what goes through my mind. We have failed you miserably. Like, I actually blame us because, Tony, for years, you and I did this show long before we were encumbered with Tyler and Cole doing it with us. And I don't think we made that point enough. And then 7 or 8 years ago, we really started leaning into that message. Listen,
1: like, don't wait.
3: If you're less than 10 years away, it is time to get a retirement plan.
11: Yeah.
3: Do not wait until you're retiring or worse. someone is retiring you that you didn't expect. Yeah. You know, you thought you were going to work five more years and then you got right-sized. I love how they keep changing these things to try and make them sound better. So you got right-sized and now, you know, you're in your late 50s, early 60s, your peak earning years, and chances are to be able to find something else similar to what you had, you're going to have to move or do some other kind of thing. I mean, the workforce is, when we talk about expect the unexpected, what's going on in the workforce and has been for a long time is the unexpected is now the norm.
0: And one thing I want to point out here too is, like you were saying, if people are already retired, you know, let me say this, the less time it is before you retire, or if you are already retired, there may be some options and opportunities that we might have missed, you know, some that we, doesn't mean we can't still do this, but the sooner you get started, there are more opportunities and more options available to you that those doors might close or be closing if you wait too late. It just might be too late for some things that we could do. And a lot of folks that have retired in this economy we are now, it's a so far so good, like everything's fine. Our retirement's fine. We've been retired for four years or five years.
3: The market's been going up like a rocket and everything's great.
0: And everything's fine. But here's what happens when those folks do come in, you know, they'll come in and say, yeah, we think everything's fine. We're just getting a second opinion. But then when they sit down with us and they say, oh my gosh, there's so much to think about. Yeah. There's so much to do. There's so many things I didn't think about. I've got a 401k and I got this and I had this. I thought that was all there was to do. There are so many things that you can maximize your retirement with, that it is just a shame if you're not taking advantage.
3: Yeah, what are you going to do about your pension, your Social Security? Do you have to pay the house off? Is it okay to travel?
0: You know,
3: all of those sorts of things. And here's the reality of it. We talk about expect the unexpected. I mean, the market is not going to keep going up forever. And right now, I think people are complacent, and because things have been going so well, and you've seen your money grow, and if you're already retired, you're living on it, and it's all working well. So the time to get a plan in place is, like we said earlier, before the rain starts.
1: Right. Yeah.
3: And so here's what I would do if I'm you. There's really a few things you can do. One is you can come to our retirement planning class, which we teach right here in our office at 2057 Valleydale Road, right off of 65. It's on Valleydale in between 65 and 31. We teach them on Thursday nights. It is 2.5 hours of a deep dive of retirement planning. We go into income planning, investment planning, tax planning, healthcare planning, legacy planning. We literally talk through, if you're going to have to think about it or deal with it in retirement, we explain to you how to do that in this course. Mm-hmm. The other thing is to come in for a visit. And if I'm you, I'm going to do both of those things. I might come to the course first and then come in for a visit, or come to a visit and then go to the course. But either way, all of it is designed to help you figure out your retirement.
1: Mm-hmm.
3: Like Cole, you just said this a minute ago. If you're retiring, it's your first time to plan one. And the first time we do things, is it usually our best work? So we know how to help you benefit from the fact that we've done this hundreds and hundreds of times. And whether we're the right people to help you or not, I can't imagine better time spent than you coming to a course and then coming in for an actual one-on-one analysis. And the way to do that is to call or text us at 205-988-0006. That's 205-988-0006, 205-988-0006, 988-0006. Come to the course, come in for a visit, but whatever you do, have a plan for the unexpected, which is what we're talking about right now, because the unexpected is going to happen.
11: And I think just like Noah throughout it all, you know, when you look at the story of Noah's Ark, that was the first time he had ever had to build a boat.
0: Yeah.
11: He had no idea what he was doing.
0: Right. Mm-hmm.
11: But you look at it and how Noah was able to navigate all of that. One, he had 50 plus years to be able to plan for it. Yeah. And he took advantage of that. God had given him that time, knowing that he was going to need it.
3: Right.
11: Before he was just like, hey, the flood's coming tomorrow type thing. But you look at through that, he had God on his side guiding him through all of that.
1: Mm-hmm.
11: He had somebody there to help walk alongside with him through it so that he had the right guidance. He had the right person there to help him make sure that he was building the boat properly, to help him communicate and gather the animals, to be able to get them onto the boat. And in that same situation, trying to take that and kind of apply it to retirement planning, there's so many times where we're sitting down with people and they're just saying, it's so hard to know what to do. It feels like everybody has an opinion out there and I don't know who to listen to. My brother says one thing. This radio guy with long hair said this other thing on a radio show the other day, or read this article online. And that's why really when we sit down, we really want to encourage you to be making sure that you're thinking through, hey, look, who are we going to be getting help and guidance from in retirement? And making sure that it is somebody who retirement's what they do.
0: Well, and the other thing too, while we were wrapping this kind of piece up, is the best time to do something that's really this important is now. And because I'll tell you this, let's go all the way back to 08. I cannot tell you how many people, families would come in here and sit down and we would try to look at what's going on with them. And they would like take their statements and hold them to their chest and say, oh, wait a minute, let me tell you how much I used to have. Let me tell you what I had before 08. I was like, well, we got to work with what we have now. You know, I'm sorry that this happened to you and that you didn't have a plan to help protect and, you know, mitigate some of that 08 downsize, market downsize, but they didn't. And so when you don't have that, climbing back out of that hole is super hard. And let me say this, just this week or last week, I think, there was somebody in here that was in an industry that COVID hit pretty hard. And so he had a whole lot of money, felt really good about what was going on, thought everything was great, nothing's going to catch me. And now he's in here saying, I really, 6 years later, and he hasn't really recovered from that. He's still in the industry. He's still doing the business. But it's very, very difficult because, again, he did not have a plan for, I've got all of my eggs in this one industry thing. I'm doing this thing. It's working really well. But he never looked at what happens when this one isn't working.
3: Is the best time to get a plan when things are going well before the storm, or is the best time to get a plan when it's, you know, everything's hitting you from all directions?
0: Right.
1: Unless you're a retirement planner is your vocation, it's a fair assumption that your retirement's the first one you've ever planned.
3: Yep.
1: In talking about getting qualified guidance and advice, if you're talking to someone who's not a retirement planner, even if they're retired, their retirement's the first one they've ever planned as well. So they're going through it the first time. And so we've talked about today the challenge of all the different obstacles you may encounter and having to navigate. And you already brought up the course and the visit, but I can't think of a better place to start for you and your retirement than to come in, go to the course where we're going to walk you through how to lay an income plan, an investment plan, a tax plan, a healthcare plan, and a legacy plan. So you can really start to get your arms around all of this and then come in for a visit so we can actually have a conversation around your specific situation. If I'm you, I would strongly encourage you to do both. Either are a great place to start. We can help, but you've got to take action. You've got to get that momentum and picking up the phone and calling 205-988-0006. Again, that's 205-988-0006, 205-988-0006.
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11: All right, welcome back, everybody. My name is Cole Jakowski. I am here with the great host of our Retire with Freedom radio show, the show that helps you plan the retirement that you want. I'm joined by my lovely wife, Tyler,
1: who's
11: another advisor here at our office, as well as the co-founders of our company and my in-laws, Tad and Tony Hill.
0: Hello.
3: What's up?
11: We just got done talking a little bit about, you know, trying to go through kind of the Noah's Ark story and how that might be able to be some relatable lessons and when it comes to retirement planning. And the other kind of next steps, or at least where we want to, I think we should take this conversation, is another way to kind of relate this a little bit in regards to retirement planning is like going to the doctor. You know, there are a lot of reasons that people come up with that they put off going to the doctor for things. Mm-hmm. You know, it can be a scary thing to do. You don't know what the answers are going to be. And I think there's just a couple of topics that relate a lot to the reason why we see families putting off retirement planning and, and getting these things figured out. So I want to kind of just, as we usually do, just list off the couple of kind of high level topics, and then we can just kind of, you know, maybe touch on a couple of them. But the first one, you know, it's going to be expensive. The second one is they're going to tell me things that I don't want to do. The third is I'm going to be embarrassed about how much I don't understand. And then the fourth is they're going to give me bad news.
1: Mm-hmm.
0: Yeah, I think those are probably, you've hit on all of them. Tyler, do you
1: I was really going to start with the last one. I mean, they're going to give me bad news relating that to financial planning and the healthcare industry. I mean, it's very common for you to put off hearing something that you think it's going to be bad news. We tend to, just as human beings, we tend to think in worst case scenarios. It's just our survival instinct of looking out for the danger. And we assume there's going to be bad news. And so we put it off until we're unable to put it off anymore. Meaning we have let it get to a point where the pain is, you're not able to ignore it. But going ahead and getting preventative care now, most of the time, not only is it not bad news, you're going to be in a way better position if you can get out in front of your health, your finances, and you're able to make small tweaks now than waiting 10 years. And then it was like, well, what was a small tweak 10 years ago that compounded over time in the wrong direction makes a huge difference.
0: Yeah. I'm like, for instance, you know, if you've got the way you're saving money, you know, it's not just in your 401k. Let's say you're saving money in other ways. There could be some tax things that you're completely ignoring and paying more than you need to the IRS just because you don't have a good tax plan.
1: Mm-hmm.
0: So, I mean, there's a whole lot of things that if we get earlier on, we get on the right track.
1: Mm-hmm.
0: And now you're moving along the track. You're not retired yet, but now you know exactly what to do, where to save, how much to save, what we're looking for. You know, what should we pay off? What should we, you know, what decisions are we making along the way? So we're making better decisions for when we do pull the trigger and go into retirement. Mm-hmm. We're ready for that.
1: Especially
0: we're confident.
1: Without a tax plan, there's a high degree of probability that you're just giving the government more than you need to.
13: Almost certainly.
0: Yes.
13: And that is the other thing that I think maybe we haven't done enough talking about is business owners.
0: Yeah.
13: Because taxes are going to eat you alive when it's time to sell your company.
0: Exit strategy.
13: Chances are.
0: Yes, absolutely.
13: And if you don't have any kind of a tax strategy, estate planning, a strategy.
0: Exit plans.
13: An exit plan out of your business, how you're going to sell it. You know, are you going to sell it as a stock sell, as an asset sell? I mean, there are a lot of things that go into that. And let me sit on this for a second, because I used to talk about this a good bit, and I think I've gotten away from it. There is a significant difference between a retirement planner who is looking at every single decision you're going to have to make during your retirement years, before you retire, as you're retiring, as you go along through your retirement years. So many people think of retirement as the finish line. Retirement is the starting gun. We got to make sure that your money's going to last. I mean, you've done all the work to get you to retirement. But how do we ensure that everything else is being taken care of? And Cole, you said this earlier, but who's going to guide you matters. And let me be clear about this. And I feel very strongly about this. But I also want to be careful that I'm not making statements that are considered absolutes. But I am going to tell you this. If you are working with somebody and 90% of your conversations are around your portfolio, like here's what your risk tolerance is. Here's what your returns were. You know, we've got you in this portfolio. We've got, you know, these mutual funds, these ETFs. We've got, you're diversified. You've got a blend of stocks and bonds, large cap, mid cap, small cap, some treasuries, some international. That is a diversified portfolio. And if the whole conversation is around your diversified portfolio and how that diversification all by itself is going to answer all of your issues, let me be clear. And I feel very strongly about this. In my opinion, you are not working with a retirement planner. You're working with an investment manager. Yeah. An investment advisor. If all the conversations are about your stocks and bonds, none of it's around healthcare, taxes. What are you going to do about Social Security? Is it okay to sell your house? Is it okay to buy a beach house? Can you afford to, Tony, you call it spend confidently.
0: Mm-hmm.
13: How much can you spend confidently in retirement? Because
0: if the plan is,
13: look, we got a bunch of diversified stuff and you just pull out 4 or 5% as you need it. What that means is they're going to be selling your investments every month, every quarter, maybe every 6 months to raise the cash to give you your income plan. Well, when things are going well and everything's going up, no problem. But when you hit 2 or 3 years of the market being down and you're having to sell into a down market to generate your income, that is not a retirement plan. It's not an income plan.
1: Mm-hmm.
13: You need to look at your taxes. You need to look at if you've got a business, how are you going to do business succession planning? What are you going to do about Social Security? If you've got a pension, what do you do about your real estate? I mean, I can't even say it all in a single breath.
1: And we cover all that in the course that we teach.
13: So tell them about the course.
1: So if you're wanting to understand more about the topics that Tad just listed in a deeper dive, I would strongly encourage that you give us a call and get registered for our next course, because we'll walk you through how to lay an income plan, structure an investment plan, a tax plan, a healthcare plan, a legacy plan. I mean, we'll go through all of that in our course. And all you got to do is pick up the phone and call or text us at 205-988-0006. Again, that's 205-988-0006, 205-988-0006.
13: Yeah, we can help. We've done this hundreds of times, and I personally think that course is one of the best things you can do to prepare yourself for retirement. And then the companion thing to do along with it is to come in for a visit, where mm-hmm. instead of us talking in general about how to do retirement planning, we actually dig into your specific circumstances.
1: And we'll analyze your investments. Yeah. We'll be able to tell you.
13: We'll be able to tell you if you're on track to pay more taxes than you have to. We'll be able to tell you how much risk are you exposed to. What happens if we go through another 2008? Are you going to be down 30% or 56%, which is what it was for most people?
11: Yeah. I think to touch on what you were talking about, Tad, when it comes to the importance of the guidance piece of it, and kind of here's kind of a good inclination, or I guess litmus test of, are you working with a retirement planner or not, is also, are they having conversations with you in a way that gives you the ability to understand your plan?
13: Because
11: I think so many times, just like when you go to the doctor, you know, people are not necessarily as nervous going to you go to a cardiologist, they're going to use a whole bunch of foreign language and things like that you have no idea about. But when it comes to a retirement plan, a very important piece of that is making sure you've got a plan that you can understand.
13: Yeah, right. It's clear.
11: And if you've got somebody that you're working with, or maybe your partner has been the one working with somebody, and you have no idea what the conversations are, everything's just going on over your head, and you can't understand this like it's a foreign language to you, then I can't imagine a better step to take to really get that your foot in the door with it than coming to one of our courses and sitting down with us for a one-on-one visit.
13: We are super focused on making sure that we are taking complicated financial stuff and turning it into plain English.
1: Simple.
0: One of the things that we hear a lot here is one of two things. When I sit down with whoever I'm working with currently or whatever, they're either asking me what I want to do. What do you want to invest in? What do you think? Do you want to take your lump sum pension? Do you want to do this? And they're like, I don't know. So they're not getting any advice. And they're kind of throwing.
1: How much
0: it at
1: income
0: them.
1: Do you need per
0: yeah,
1: month?
0: Yeah, and, yeah. Or they're just doing things, and they don't know what they're doing.
1: Mm-hmm.
0: Here's what I'm saying: you should understand all the pros and cons, because with every decision you're making, all decisions.
13: Yeah,
0: what
13: nothing's perfect.
0: What if I take my? When do I take my Social Security? If you do it here. Here are the good things about doing it. Then here are the bad things. Let's see which works the best. Let's talk about that. You know, Social Security, pension. I mean, everything. Every decision has what's good about if I do it here or if I do it this way.
1: Yeah.
0: And you should understand both so you can make clear decisions about it.
1: And really the points both of y'all, Mom, you and Cole just hit on cover.
13: You're saying they're making all the good points.
0: Yeah,
1: not you.
0: You're killing it, Cole.
1: But y'all really just kind of hit on the second and third point we were talking about, is the reason you don't go to a financial planner or the doctor is because they're going to tell me things I don't want to do and I'm going to be embarrassed about how much I don't understand. But here's the thing. And here's what I tell families that come in and sit down with me. If you do not understand your plan, it is on me, not on you.
13: Yeah.
1: Or if you don't understand your plan today with whoever you're working with, that is on the person explaining it, not on your inability to understand. Because all of the families we help are smart, highly capable, intelligent people. They've just spent their career in a different industry. So why would I expect them to understand all of this financial jargon without explaining it in concepts that are just simple, like you said? So they're going to tell me things. I'm going to be embarrassed about how much I don't understand. Well, again, if someone's explaining it right, you'll understand your plan. And if you don't, that's on the person explaining it, not on you. And then they're going to tell me things I don't want to do. You made the point. That's if there's only one way.
0: Right.
1: There's,
0: if we're just trying to make it one solution. Yeah.
1: Do you have options? And at the end of the day, the plan that you should go with is the one that makes you feel the most comfortable.
0: Right.
1: And here's the thing. If you actually are working with someone that's willing and able to explain your options, you don't have to worry about doing something you don't want to do or not understanding, because you'll know.
13: Well, too many people in the financial industry have their own agenda about what they want people doing. You know, they want people investing in the stock market, or they want them using insurance products or gold or silver or whatever it is. And the truth of the matter is, all those things are just tools. Mm-hmm. I think of it like a carpenter's belt. I got a saw, I got a hammer, I got some screwdrivers, some nails. We can build anything we want. We're not beholden to any one approach. And some people are, but our approach is to put together the plan that's going to work the best for you, that you understand the best, and the one that you feel the most comfortable with. So if you want to take some action, now's the time. Come to our course, come in for a visit. The way to do that is call or text us 205-988-0006, 205-988-0006, 988-0006. 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
13: All right, we're back. This is Tad Hill, your co-host of Retire with Freedom, the show that helps you plan the retirement that you want. I am here with my quad hosts.
0: What?
13: We got Tony, my wife. We got Tyler, our daughter, and Cole, our son-in-law. So there's four of us. We've got a veritable army of retirement planning hosts coming your way. So let's take an email, guys.
11: Yeah.
13: Rachel in Vestavia says, I'm a physical therapist and thinking about retiring in the next 5 years, maybe less. I own my building, so would I be better off to sell the building and invest that cash, or try to actually sell my practice to someone else and then rent the building to them?
1: Mm-hmm.
13: The email questions are always interesting to me because, well, there's a couple things. First of all, I'm going to digress for a second. Most of you probably do not know this, but the vast majority of financial shows that you listen to and watch are run by people who are not licensed to do financial planning. Mm-hmm. They are media personalities. And maybe in the past they had those licenses, but most of them have let them go because it's very restrictive to do a radio show and be a licensed advisor with a fiduciary duty at the same time.
1: Mm-hmm.
13: Because what we cannot do is give you advice unless we have a deep understanding of your circumstances.
1: Yeah.
13: Whereas you listen to a lot of media shows and they'll tell you stuff like, oh no, never put your money in that, or always do this, or This one is the one I love the most. Fire your advisor. Well, they can give you that advice because they're not licensed to give advice, which is kind of crazy. And so we are held to a fiduciary standard. And let me be clear. I got to clear this up. The fiduciary standard that advisors are held to has to do with securities. So stocks and bonds and those sorts of things. If we're talking about insurance products, then that's a different industry with a different set of regulations. But there's just so many things, guys, that if you're not in our industry, you have no clue about.
0: Yeah.
13: And it seems like, oh,

0: great one? Try the greatest one. Mark Levin.
1: This regime cannot be trusted. And in the next 5, 10, 15 years, it will break out. Prove me wrong. If I'm wrong, where's the evidence anywhere that I'm wrong? Where's the evidence anywhere that they will adhere to an agreement? In the out years, certainly. Where is it? They're going to defy their own reason for existing, which is to impose their will, especially on the United States, the big Satan.
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2: Rent to not only pay the mortgage but make profit on top of it,
3: right?
2: Or is selling the building, you know, it's worth a couple of million and you owe a million, so you make $1 million and then you take that money and invest it. Are the ratios going to be better taking the money and investing it than they will be by keeping the building and renting it?
3: 100%.
2: It is a math equation. Yep. It's not rocket science.
3: And it's not just how you feel. It's not feelings.
2: It's there are a lot of things that need to be figured out here. Here's the bottom line. We know how to help you figure them out.
4: Yeah.
2: Mm-hmm. So we are business owners. We help people do business succession planning. I know every single question I've got for you. I just don't know the answers.
3: Right.
2: And so when we read these emails, I know, well, we all do. We all know how to figure it out, but there's no way to answer this question on a radio show.
3: Well, there's not enough information. Like you just said, we need to know a lot more things. Like, you know, first of all, how old is she? Does she still want to be a physical therapist? Is it getting, like, is it physically demanding on her? Is it something that she's tired of doing? Does she have somebody that she could actually leave it with already? How many employees are there going
5: to
3: be? I mean, there's a whole lot of different things in there. I mean, this literally in itself, forget all the other retirement planning things. If somebody's trying to exit a business of any kind, there are so many things. I mean, you know, and a lot of times they're thinking, oh, well, this is a successful practice. And I'm not saying hers isn't, but because I make X amount a year. Well, okay, what happens if you exit the business and you're the chief, you know, operator, you're the main physical therapist there. Are the others as good? Will you still get the same amount? Will you lose clients? I mean, there is so much.
5: The valuation of your business.
3: Yeah.
5: There's so many factors.
3: Is it tied directly to Rachel or is there some Rachel Juniors in there?
5: And we've talked a lot in the previous segments today about all the things you have to figure out if you were just to retire from your career. If you own a business and you're retiring, we'd still need to figure out all the stuff we got to figure out for anyone else.
3: Right.
5: How much are you spending? How do we take your investments and generate income? When should you start Social Security? We need to make sure we're being as tax efficient as possible. But on top of that, we're also trying to navigate, when do you sell your business? How do you sell your business? Is it a stock sale? Is it an asset sale?
2: Yeah.
5: Should we get a lump sum? Should we get it installments? How involved are you in your practice to where when you step away, is that going to affect the value?
2: Well, are they going to require you to stay for 3 years?
3: Right. You have an earnout.
5: An earnout. Yeah.
2: And here's the thing. If you're a business owner and you're trying to figure out any of this stuff, I really encourage you to come talk to us.
5: Yeah.
3: Tony, we're business owners.
2: Well, I was about to say,
3: we know.
2: Tony and I have been doing this for decades now. And we were very, very fortunate very early on. We kind of stumbled across him. Our estate planning and tax planning attorney is one of the best, most well-known estate tax attorneys.
3: I thought you did all this deep research and found him. I really did.
2: Well, I got lucky. Yeah. But really, so his name is Chris Reiser, and he did all of our work. And he's who helps us do our clients' work.
5: Yeah.
2: And if you've got a business you're trying to figure out what to do with.
5: For business owners.
2: Man, it is. Yeah. That is not for the faint of heart.
5: No.
2: You do not want to do that on your own without any guidance.
3: Right. Yeah. And the other thing, too, let me say this, because, you know, if you've got any family in your business, we see a lot.
2: Oh,
3: you know,
2: it's a family. Like that's
3: business.
2: The worst when you've got family.
3: No, I'm not saying it's the worst. It's wonderful. But my point is. Is every member of your family in the business? I mean, what are you going to leave behind and how do you leave that behind? That is super complicated. And especially if most of your assets are tied up and within the business, you know, what about the other children or grandchildren or whoever, you know, how do we make this as equitable as possible? I mean, thinking through these things and you don't figure this out in a day or two. I mean, you're sitting there going iterations of what about this version? I don't know. What happens if we do that? Okay, well, these two people are going to be unhappy. I mean, it's like pulling the string
5: for business owners, their retirement plan is their business.
2: Right.
3: Yeah,
5: so a lot of their net worth and their equity, it's all tied up in the business.
3: Yeah.
5: Occasionally, though, we do also have business owners that you've saved well outside of that.
3: Yeah.
5: And what you would like to know is, all right, well, you know what?

0: I'm thinking about selling my business in the next 5 years or so, but I'm just curious, if something were to happen and the business just completely goes away tomorrow, would my retirement plan still work without me making a dime? That gives a lot of our families comfort.
1: You know,
2: and there's one other thing about health. I mean, as we age, we're all aging. Everybody's getting older. We start getting health things, maybe a little health scare here, or maybe something that's physically not good.
1: I think I'm getting better looking at the same time,
2: though. Oh, my gosh. Okay. This is a different show now. But I mean, I'm just saying, and it depends on how physically demanding your job is or mentally demanding that your business is. Mm-hmm. And so you got to think about that, too. So what happens if you get in a car accident or whatever, like if your business is like hinging, like that is, like you said, all of your money or everything's mm-hmm. tied up like that. That is a single point of failure risk that is totally scary.
1: I will say this. You are getting better looking.
2: Oh, God.
1: I swear to you. All right, so I got to tell y'all
2: this. Is that a LaCroix you're drinking?
1: No. All right. I got to tell y'all this. So what? Tony and Mom and I go walking in the morning sometimes, right?
2: Oh,
1: well,
2: my
1: I tried
2: gosh,
1: to get her to go with me today, and she wouldn't go. So I think
0: and
1: she's
0: And that's
1: not
0: why
1: going.
0: You tried to call me and bug me.
1: Well, right, yeah. because yeah. I got to have somebody to talk to. So I turn around, and she's had come back down behind me, and she turned around, and I didn't notice it was her. And
0: he's
1: I'm
0: so,
1: like,
0: y'all are the only two walking
1: no,
0: on the street.
1: No, I literally didn't.
2: That's what I said.
1: I didn't recognize that it was Tony. And I'm like, who is that? I don't know who that is. I was like, that's a pretty lady. Like, where are you?
0: Watch out.
1: I'm serious.
2: He said no ladies on the street.
1: Like, is this one of those neighbors that people talk about we never see? Like, who is? Because I was like, oh, that she's a pretty girl. And then like, I'm.
2: You can't. I got to get his eyesight.
1: Oh, of course she's a pretty girl. She's it's Tony. So
2: you anyway. Need your eyes checked.
1: So anyway, that should be a compliment. I was trying to guard my eyes when I thought it was somebody else. I was like, no, I can't. Okay. I can't be looking at the neighbor.
3: So those are the types of things that could be going on in your mind when you've got the right business succession plan in place and you have the answers to all of these kinds of questions. You can be more worried about trying to figure out who the pretty lady is in front of you walking down the hill.
2: Tell them how to see it.
3: So if you want to be able to start getting those answers to those questions, if you own a business or if those are the types of things mm-hmm. that are on your mind, I can't imagine a better thing to do to get that process started by giving us a call or shooting us a text to come to one of our retirement courses that we mm-hmm. teach, where in that course, we walk you through really all the areas of a retirement plan that need to be thought through and planned for. You know, we go through income planning, investment planning, mm-hmm. tax planning, healthcare planning, legacy planning, so that you can have a deeper understanding of how those play into your retirement plan and the options you have for them. But also on top of that, I think kind of a 1-2 punch, mm-hmm. really what I would say is also come and sit down with us for a one-on-one visit where we can take the conversation we start in that course mm-hmm. and continue it, but at your personal level, and we can start to help you understand those types of questions you need to be thinking about and what you want to be able to accomplish in your retirement with your business. And so that we can help guide you through those right decisions and the next steps that you need to be taking to put yourself in that position.
0: Because what we're able to do on those one-on-one visits that we aren't able to do in the course is give you specific advice. Because even in the course, there'll be a time for you to ask questions. But some of the questions, kind of like Rachel's question earlier, it's like, we have to know your situation. Yeah. I can't just give you blanket advice standing in front of a room of 30 or 40 people. But in that one-on-one visit, we can actually start talking about your individual situation. So we can help, but you've got to call us. Call or text at 205-988-0006. Again, that's 205-988-0006.
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1: Welcome back. This is Tyler Hill on Retire with Freedom, the show that helps you plan for the retirement that you want. And I am joined here today with my co-hosts and family. I have my husband, Cole, and my parents, Tad and Tony Hill. And we are now actually digressing away from retirement planning and talking about my favorite segment, the something personal. So if you were tuning in to hear retirement planning, you can go listen to the show on our podcast where you can catch up on the last three segments. But this one, there's not going to be a whole lot of retirement planning talk. So the question we have today is, what movie character are you most similar to?
2: All right. And so before we forget,
1: oh, yes, yes.
2: Text us. Yeah, you can call if you want, but text us and let us know what movie character you think you're most similar to. So
3: The biggest kick
2: we get out of this thing is people texting over the weekend and answering these questions.
3: It's fun.
2: Make sure and text and tell us what movie character you feel like you are most similar to.
1: And our existing clients participate too, because that's also fun because we already have a relationship with them.
3: Yeah.
1: And so any of our existing clients, because y'all tend to listen to this and y'all say the something personal is your favorite segment. So shout out to you guys. Thanks for listening. I'm eager to hear what movie character are you most similar to?
4: Okay. I think I have
1: an
4: answer.
1: Chime
3: who wants
1: in with
3: to
1: your
3: go first?
4: I have a really good idea of who I think Tad has going on in his mind.
3: Oh my god!
1: Who you think Tad?
2: Y'all always pick on me? I don't.
4: Who Tad thinks he is?
2: I'm the punching bag.
4: I can't remember when it was. It was maybe there. Anyway, there was like a 6 month period of time where Tad full-heartedly thought he was Billy Bob Thornton in Landman.
1: I thought that. Yeah.
4: So just it's not a movie, it's a TV show. And if you've watched that TV show, Billy Bob Thornton is a country Texas, like, you know, through and through guy.
2: No nonsense. Says like, what he thinks.
1: Yeah, he cut his finger off.
4: Cut his finger off, like, doesn't even bother.
2: Yeah, that's probably not me.
4: Drinking beer isn't alcohol, it's water, and it hydrates you. Like, tough in the mud guy. And Tad thought for sure that was him for the longest period of time.
2: I think Billy Bob would be honored to hear that.
1: What movie character do you think Tad is?
4: What do you think he is?
1: What character are you saying you think he thinks he is?
2: He thinks I'm Billy Bob.
3: Yeah.
1: Well, yeah, no, that's a given. But you've already answered that before. That doesn't count.
2: Do you remember your friend staying over at our house, and she said, Mr. Tad, you look like that movie star. And I'm like, what movie star?
1: She said Arnold.
2: Yeah.
3: Arnold, and he thought Arnold Schwarzenegger. He goes, Arnold Schwarzenegger? She's like,
1: no, the football head. Like, so if y'all have kids, it's that cartoon Hey Arnold
3: with
1: But the point she was making was, she was like, football head. She goes, but instead your head goes long ways instead of out like his.
3: So you know what? We need to call her up and put him back in his place. Oh my God.
1: Arnold. Yeah. Okay.
3: Has anybody got one for themselves?
2: I don't know. I convinced your mom to marry me. I think I did all right.
3: Okay. Anybody got a movie?
1: Who wants to go?
2: Although Tony's probably into football heads. I don't know. Are you like,
1: oh my Cole, who
2: maybe you, I've never asked that question.
1: What movie character?
4: Well, the one that I've always gotten my entire life, and it's just because it's pretty obvious. Ron Weasley.
3: Oh, okay. Yeah.
4: I have red hair. I know you can't tell that by listening to a radio show, but I've been called one of the Weasley twins my entire life.
2: No, but the one that you look the most like is when y'all went to Halloween as the two kids, the babies on that show.
3: Oh, Phil and Lil.
1: Oh, Phil and Lil.
3: The Rugrats.
1: That was right after he got that haircut.
4: I had a bad haircut.
2: No, but you literally look just like that kid.
4: Not anymore.
1: A baby cartoon? Phil and Lil from Rugrats?
2: You look just like
1: that.
2: You too.
1: Okay. He has two teeth and a strand of hair.
2: It's like super short on the sides and kind of long in the middle.
3: This might be the segment that where y'all get our feelings hurt about this.
2: You know what? You know what, Tyler? You got to find that picture. And we need to show it on the TV show the next time we do the television show.
3: Oh, my gosh.
1: I know.
2: By the way, for those of you listening who don't know, we do a TV show. We do a TV show on the weekends. It has just recently moved times because it used to be Saturdays on CBS at 11 And CB, the local Fox affiliate, just got acquired. So now it's at 10:30 on Fox and CBS. I'm looking at our media marketing expert, Mackenzie Davis. Mackenzie, come say hello to everybody.
4: come on over here.
2: Come on. Mackenzie's our new marketing media person.
3: So you tell them what it is.
2: Say hello and tell them when this TV show is.
5: Hey there. So the show is on CBS and Fox, both at Sunday at 10:30.
3: Okay, perfect.
2: So Sunday at 10:30, you can't get away from us if you're watching television. Thank you, Mackenzie.
3: Thank you, Mackenzie. What?
2: Let's give Mackenzie a round of applause.
3: Yeah. All right. I guess if I had to be a movie character, I think I would be Goofy.
1: Yes.
2: Goofy's my favorite Disney character for sure.
1: Yeah, Goofy is definitely you, Mom.
4: Yeah. I was going to say you'd be Donkey from Shrek.
3: Donkey, yeah.
4: Yeah.
3: I could be
4: in
3: Donkey.
4: In the morning, I'm making waffles. Waffles.
3: Yeah, you know what? I would love to
4: you'd
3: be
4: walking.
3: Too.
4: You'd be going on a walk and Tony would well, no, no. You know,
3: remember when we had, I played that game with y'all when we were on a family vacation? You know what? If I had to be a movie character, well, it's a TV character, I want to be Mayhem. From the insurance company. I just want to like, do all that crazy stuff.
1: I'm trying to think. Okay, so I was trying to think who Cole would be, and so it's very niche. Really no, the
3: like Phil and Lil wasn't.
1: Well, yeah.
4: I already got made fun of once by Tad. I don't know if I can take twice by my wife.
1: Bing Bong from Inside Out.
3: What's Bing?
4: Which one's Bing Bong?
3: Oh, is
4: from Inside
3: he the
4: Out?
1: Imaginary
3: he's a
1: character?
3: Yeah,
1: that sacrifices himself.
3: Oh.
1: So, because he's just so the reason because I was sitting here thinking, I'm like, because it's harder for me to think of the character I would be, but I'm like, the character Cole would be someone that's just happy all the time, always along for the ride, super loyal, like always gonna be there for you. And so I was like, you know who it is? Because I figured, I was like, it's someone from Inside Out, it's Bing Bong, because what he does is he sacrifices, I'm gonna cry. No, he sacrifices himself. So that Joy can make it back to the home quarters.
3: Yeah, yeah.
1: And that movie came out when I was in college and I used to watch it all the time. It took me I watched it probably an embarrassing amount, but the first five times I watched it, I couldn't watch that scene without crying.
3: Oh, it is. It will make you cry. It's a good
1: movie.
3: But
1: that's who you would be. You'd be Bing Bong from Inside
3: that's
1: Out.
3: A good one. That
4: ever,
3: is.
4: Tyler.
3: I love that one.
4: You
3: that's
4: just
3: really
4: made my,
3: good.
4: You just
2: You're
4: made
2: making
4: my
2: me
4: win.
2: Cry.
1: But
2: I'm over here
1: he's
2: crying.
1: He's a pretty goofy character.
2: And I haven't even seen the movie and I'm crying.
3: No,
1: he's her imaginary elephant.
3: We went to the movies and saw it.
2: The second one?
1: No, it's the first one.
3: The first one.
1: Yeah.
2: Oh, I don't remember it.
1: No, we went to the movies and saw the second one for your birthday.
3: But we saw the first one at the movies too, I thought.
2: I don't remember Bing Bong though.
3: All right. Maybe.
4: I don't know why I'm struggling to remember Bing Bong.
1: He's that imaginary purple elephant.
3: Yeah, he's
1: but I don't he has he doesn't even look exactly like an
3: He's just a weird
1: elephant.
3: Looking
1: He's like
3: character.
1: A weird looking
3: yeah.
1: elephant.
3: He's like a stuffed animal imaginary.
2: Is he like character. Snuffleupagus from Sesame Street?
3: Little, kind of.
1: Yeah.
2: I like Snuffleupagus.
3: Is that who you are? Who are you? Tyler, who are you?
1: I don't know. Who would I be? I can't think of who I would
2: Pocahontas.
1: Be.
2: Pocahontas.
3: Oh, wait.
1: No,
3: yeah.
1: we've already. Y'all
3: Tina
1: already
3: Belcher.
1: Said,
3: oh,
2: you
3: Tina
2: look
3: Belcher?
2: Just like her.
1: Oh, yeah. I had a review the other day.
2: Okay, we have a lot of Cherokee Indian in our family. Like my great-great-grandmother on my dad's side was a full-blooded Cherokee. And it shows up every now and then.
1: But you've already said that.
2: I know it shows up every now and then, but
1: you're just saying what I look. What character am I most similar to?
3: Okay.
1: Personality wise. I don't think Cole looks like Bing Bong.
4: I hope not.
3: A purple elephant. Well,
2: Pocahontas sacrificed herself for John Smith.
3: She sure did.
1: Yeah.
2: See? So you're loyal.
1: Mm-hmm.
2: And you look like an Indian princess.
1: Okay.
3: Okay. Well, all right.
2: We just need to get you some moccasins.
3: All right. Well, we're going to get some moccasins, some Freedom Financial moccasins.
1: Never. So I'm never moving on from Pocahontas, I guess.
2: Okay. Who do you want to be?
1: Oh, I don't know.
2: You know what, Tyler? I'm your father. You can be anyone you want.
1: Oh, jeez.
2: All you have to do is believe and put in the time and energy and effort. Who would you like to be?
1: I don't know. Well, while I'm thinking about it, who would you be? So we got Goofy, Bing Bong.
4: Great characters on the show.
3: Goofy, Bing Bong, Pocahontas.
4: Yeah.
3: You know what? Hey, this is our new band name. Let's get the band back together.
2: I don't know. Give me Clint Eastwood in any of those spaghetti westerns.
1: Yeah. Why,
2: like any of them.
1: Again, who are you most similar to?
2: Well, okay. What man cries all the time?
3: I'm going to say Bill and Ted.
2: Give me a movie character or a cartoon character where there's a man who cries all the time.
4: That's a great one. If you know of one, text that in.
3: Oh, yeah,
2: text
3: absolutely.
2: That in. Who would it be?
4: 205-988-0000.
1: Okay. Summer, who's super emotional.
3: Yeah.
4: You know what? You know who you are?
3: Oh.
4: Rob Schneider in what's the one where he gets
3: oh,
4: body
3: yeah,
4: switched?
3: Yeah, yes, yes.
1: Hot
3: oh.
1: Chick.
4: Hot Chick. You're Rob Schneider in Hot Chick.
3: Yes. Yes. Yes. The Rob Schneider. Yes.
1: Yes.
3: Yes. Yeah. Yes. You know what? Okay, so listen.
2: Although I'm about 3 feet taller than him.
3: Yeah, I know, but listen. All right, everybody, y'all have to text all of our listeners. Y'all have got to text in what you ought to be and why. And if you have any ideas about who you think we are, and especially the clients that know us, we'll probably have a better.
2: We didn't decide anything about you, though.
3: I said goofy.
1: She was the one.
2: Goofy.
1: She could, so I guess.
2: Actually, you are goofy.
3: I know.
1: Yeah.
2: That's your personality,
1: but
2: too.
1: But then she was the only one that could actually think one about herself. It was hard for me to think about one for myself.
3: Well, what was the one?
2: I came up with Clint Eastwood.
1: Yeah. We're vetoing that.
3: We didn't say who you wish you were. Wait,
2: Clint Eastwood cried all the time in those Westerns, right?
4: Sure.
3: No, uh-huh.
2: A fistful of dollars.
3: All right, who did you say I was that was?
1: I didn't say so.
3: Oh yeah, donkey from Shrek. That's right.
4: Donkey from Shrek.
3: From Shrek. Or Mayhem. Remember, I wanted to be Mayhem.
4: Yeah.
3: Any goofy person in the world.
2: Actually, I could totally see you being Mayhem.
3: Oh, I could be the female one.
2: In those.
3: Yeah. I'll be Mayher.
1: That was so funny.
3: I know. See, I cracked myself up.
2: All right. This is the reason that I come to do this radio show.
1: It's for the something personal.
2: Yeah, the something personal. This is a blast.
1: Mackenzie, what movie character are you most similar to?
3: Oh,
1: love
3: yeah.
1: That. She said Elwood.
3: Elwood. Legally Blonde.
2: Oh, Elwood's? Is she the main character?
3: Yeah, it's Reese Witherspoon.
1: Okay, every time I think of Elwood's, you know
2: you
1: who
2: You want to be a lawyer?
1: That is not at all the movie.
3: She wasn't a lawyer in the movie.
1: She's the one who invented the bend and snap.
2: Wasn't she a lawyer?
1: She was, but it's the whole thing is she was like a blonde sorority girl who no one took her seriously.
3: Her resume was pink
1: and then she comes out of nowhere. Yeah, everyone thinks she's a joke even when she's at law school, and she ends up winning the case at the end.
2: So are you saying that you've got designs on a hostile takeover of Freedom Financial?
3: her resume was pink and
2: scented. Okay, watch out, everybody. Mackenzie Davis coming after the throne.
3: Uh-huh. Oh, that's great. No, this
2: all
3: is
2: right. I think we actually have run out of time. Hey, if you would like to do some retirement planning, I would really encourage you to come to one of our courses or come in for a visit. I know I'm talking about us and our company, but we take this stuff very seriously, and I like to think we are exceptional at it, and we care deeply about helping you. So come to our course, come in for a visit. We can help you, but you've got to do something. You got to take some action.
1: And you can say you got a retirement plan made by Goofy.
2: There you go.
3: Or at Mayhem.
2: Or Clint Eastwood.
1: Oh, yeah.
2: 205-988-0006, 988-0006, 205-988-0006. It's been a blast. We'll see you next time.
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10: But why does it take the UN and the Washington Post and all these left-wing groups to say, yeah, we were wrong? 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Look, I think there's a lot of things we got to worry about AI, and there's serious things. There needs to be regulations. I believe, you know, Elon Musk, things he said about it concern me. They ought to concern you. But I don't think it's going to destroy everything, and I think we've always adapted to new technology. The reasons why these leftists and these media orgs decided that they're not going to do the climate thing was because they realized their elitist buddies were making billions and billions of dollars off of these AI stuff, and AI doesn't work without massive power output. And you cannot have green energy in AI. Those things will not work.
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0: Welcome to Alabama Politics. This week, I am Dale Jackson. I'm a radio talk show host. 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We've got a good one for you today. Jesse Barcala will be with us here in just a bit. He is running for State House District 5, but I might rescind the invitation before it actually happens.
1: He's the Democratic candidate. Dale's got a big story about that.
0: Not a big story, but it's a story. We'll talk a little bit about that when he gets on the program. We got a lot to get into, and I got a parting shot about making a deal on data centers, so stay tuned for that. Right now, though, let's go ahead and get to the two-minute warning. All right, Mecca, here we go. We're back in the governor's race. We're having this conversation yet again. And I'm going to be completely honest with you. I've got a big nickname for Doug Jones. I'm not going to do it all right here. You can go follow it.
1: It takes too much time.
0: It takes up too much time. And the explanation actually takes less time than the nickname. But I'm just going to start calling him disingenuous Doug Jones. Because almost everything Doug Jones is doing is some level of disingenuousness. Every single thing. Oh, we don't have the right to vote in Alabama, folks. Oh, we don't have any of these things the other states have. There's nothing we can do about it, folks. And the latest thing is he's like, wait a minute. Someone else trades Tommy Tuberville stocks, and then he signs the disclosure? Does he not understand from his house and floor? It's like, geez. All right, so Doug Jones' entire campaign strategy is, I don't know what's going on. And I'm thinking, why would I elect that guy to be governor? Meanwhile, Tommy Tuberville's like, I'm going to do this and this and this and this. And if you don't like it, you're dumb. So what is this race really about?
1: Okay, so this specific issue that you just mentioned and didn't explain at all
0: is
1: that Jones was saying that Tuberville's stock portfolio, he held a press conference to heavily criticize Tuberville stock trading history. He demanded that Tuberville divest every share of stock or options tied to AI. Tuberville responded, called it desperate, and again maintained that it's a third party that does his stocks.
0: Yeah. I mean, what do you say? It's a third party that does my stock, just like the last time you asked, and the time before that, and the time before you did that. Sorry, Mountain Brook lawyer Doug Jones. I mean, are we pretending that this is like the little guy versus the evil guy? Give me a break.
1: No, what I liked also was then Caroline, the Secretary of State, Republican nominee candidate, tapped in and was talking about, you know, it's going
0: to
1: be...
0: We're going to get to that in a little bit.
1: Oh, sorry.
0: Yeah, that comes up that comes up just a little bit on this. But you're right. Look, but let's stay on the race as it is right now. Doug Jones is desperate. And you can take that as like an insult or something, but it's just a statement of fact. Doug Jones is desperate. He's down by, at a minimum, 9 points. He needs to make some hay. And he can't come out and say, hey, you know all these things these Democrats believe across the country? Me too. He can't do that. So it has to be.
1: Well, no, but this is the data center and the AI thing. Yeah. Anything you can keep connecting him to is a very smart strategy, actually.
0: Yeah. Oh, no, it's worked.
1: And I think we talked about on the show, we were surprised that the gap was that small.
0: Yeah. And the data center thing's working.
1: Absolutely
0: working. All right, moving on. Let's talk about something else that might be working, although you may not know, at the gas pumps, and that's really where you care. It's oil deals. And we've seen a couple of these things over the last couple of weeks. With Donald Trump, the Venezuela oil deal, that's actually a really huge deal. There is a lot going on there with the strategic petroleum reserve. Yeah, that happening, that is a big deal. It's such a big deal, you watch as one Republican came out and hammered it, deleted it, and then came back and said, oh, no, I love that deal. That's how big of a deal that thing actually is. People who were being stupid said, wow, I'd be really stupid, and corrected themselves. Now, the situation with the Strait of Hormuz, also a huge deal. You've got more tankers moving through there than we have since the beginning of this conflict, and we are seeing more every single day. We've got another round of attacks in Iran the day after they say they want a memorandum of understanding put back, and Trump says, I'm not even interested in talking to these people at this point. So you have all of this, but Mecca, seems like a broken record on this program. We're all back to the exact same thing. Unless this results in lower gas prices in the next 60-something days, this will be an albatross around the neck of Republicans.
1: Right, correct. And let's talk about the two places that you talked about, the Strait. There is...
0: Strait of America.
1: You asked one of my topics that I wanted to talk about, I just noticed. But no, so we're talking about, it's still a trickle. It's not where it was. You know, it is definitely an improvement. As far as Venezuela, I mean, we're talking about, what is it, the largest or one of the largest oil reserves?
0: The largest.
1: Yeah. Okay. I mean, that is huge, but a lot of analysts are warning it's not going to provide near-term relief.
0: All right. It's not about that. And this is about the long-term thing. It's the largest oil reserve in the world. It's a country that has been under complete socialism for a very long time, which has led to their oil production to be garbage. And now we're in a situation where it is a readily available resource, and we're on the ground. And we're on the ground floor. And that is going to become one of Donald Trump's biggest moves in his campaign.
1: Right, but will it come quick enough?
0: Nope,
1: will this matter for the election?
0: Nope. Long term. Okay. That's a long term play.
1: Will voters care about long term versus today?
0: Absolutely not. It says on the screen, lower prices. That's all that matters. All right, moving on. Let's talk a little bit about John Wall. Here we go again. Residency. Now, I don't know if this has ever worked, will ever work, or if we're just doing it to keep their names in the headlines. And I don't mean this in any other way, but who's running for lieutenant governor on the Democrat side? Who is that? It's Philip Insler. That's right. This race has almost no attention going into it because, A, it's almost over. Everyone knows that. And, B, there's nothing really sexy here. So why not continue running out the argument that, like Tommy Tuberville, and you get a twofer here, he may not be eligible to run for office, which I think we're going to find is absolutely untrue, but that will not stop story after story after story here. And I believe I said something earlier. What was it? Oh, yeah, disingenuous. Again, what you see happening here with Democrats in this state, especially on the statewide level, is they don't want to get into particulars on anything, because if they do, A, it's going to turn off the people who were in the middle here on the state, or if they say something that's not going to turn them off, there's an insane base that wants to go pretty hard, and that's going to be their core voters right now. So the idea here is you get people who are acceptable, who don't say all that much, and you hope the national fervor drives them over the line. So all you do is keep throwing all this red meat out there and hope you can take this guy down. They going to get Wall here? Is this where they get him?
1: So talk about the latest moves. You're just talking about stories, no movement in court.
0: No, they keep filing cases saying that he's from Tennessee or some nonsense like that. And all of this is predicated. We had John Wall on here, and he talked about it. It's all predicated on the idea that he was going to take a job in Tennessee.
1: Yeah.
0: He started making the process to move there and then ended up not taking the job and staying in Alabama.
1: I think it worked out for him.
0: Yeah, I think it worked out for him pretty well. He's going to be the next lieutenant governor. But at one point in time, he did go get an ID in Tennessee while he was getting ready to make the move. They're trying to do the same thing with Tommy Tuberville. He had IDs in both places. I know every time I moved across different state lines, I always take my ID down to the state house and give it to the governor. I mean, that's usually how it works, except it doesn't. That's not how anything works. So the implication here is kind of silly. But again, they're just trying. This is also an attempt to get at Tuberville, too, by continuing the same issue.
1: Oh, yeah. No. It's popular. It's headline clicking. I get it, actually. Yep. But really quickly, I know we're way out of time because you talk too much.
0: Sure.
1: You know how we talked about, what if they were both elected and then they were thrown out?
0: Was it Nathaniel Leadbetter from governor?
1: No. And that's what we had thought. It actually would be the Senate pro tem.

0: Grudger, then Ledbetter, Speaker of the House.
1: Is Grudger dying? What's going on with this?
0: No. I looked up because we talked about it on the show, so I knew
1: this
0: we were
1: going to. This isn't a last survivor situation. What are you talking about?
0: But then Attorney General, State Auditor, Secretary of State, then State Treasurer. So that is the order, if anything. You made it dark. It wasn't dark. You made it weird.
1: Let's talk about the Secretary of State here for just a second. Caroline Dobson, you mentioned this earlier when you jumped ahead. She tagged in and said, hey, let me go at Doug Jones as well. And I'm sorry, but this flies into my argument about disingenuous Doug. You may remember I don't like it, but
0: no, I do like it because it's got alliteration. Yeah. Keep going.
1: Disingenuous Doug, come back to me. Disingenuous Doug Jones. Let's talk about this for a second. His whole shtick, like, hey, it's hard to vote in Alabama. We got to do something about this voter ID. He was saying this on Election Day. And of course, we were doing the whole thing where reporters just go, without actually pointing out that there was not a single person in any of the recent elections we've held that said I couldn't vote because of ID. Not a single one in the state of Alabama. But it doesn't matter. He continues to make that argument. So Caroline Dobson, now running for Secretary of State, basically made this point. If Doug Jones is elected governor, he's going to try to do away with all the voter ID stuff and all the other things. And I think it's...
0: Election safeguards is what she called it.
1: Right. But voter ID is the crux of it. Yeah. I mean, that's really the crux.
0: Well, she mentioned a lot of them.
1: Yeah, but the crux is voter ID. Why? Because the Save America Act. Why? Because voter ID is popular with like 85% of people. And going out and again, pitting Doug Jones against the people of Alabama, basically implying sort of the whole old school, like, they're all racist. There, you know, all this other stuff that the hint is exactly what they need to do. This is actually very brilliant because it's a multi-pronged attack on one entity. And the entity in the Democratic Party that matters right now is Doug Jones. That's it. Philip Insler, tell me something about him.
0: Well, he's going to be on the show coming up.
1: Right?
0: But I can tell you that.
1: He is a small fish on that ballot. You can't tell me who's running for Secretary of State.
0: No. That's why they wanted Doug Jones.
1: No, of course. That's what I'm saying. So why
0: well-known entity, name recognition, and Democrats do like him.
1: Right.
0: I know you're not a fan.
1: I disagree with his politics. He seems like a perfectly human person. But the point is, Secretary of State to be Caroline Dobson is not going to attack whoever it is that's running against her.
0: Against her. Yeah. It's Doug.
1: Yeah,
0: okay.
1: She's the opposite of Dale Jackson. She's punching up. I punch down. She's punching up and going after.
0: I thought it was a good tag in on her part.
1: Yeah, that's exactly what she needs to do. All right. Thank you very much for being here. Thank you very much for coming and watching Alabama Politics this week and listening all over the state of Alabama. The guy running for State House, District 5, Jesse Barcala, will be with us next. Stay tuned.
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9: I'd have my mom call the number on the screen. You come see me alone. We'll work it out. Really, we will.
1: Welcome back to Alabama Politics This Week. I am Dale Jackson, and with me, as always, Mecca Music.
0: And this week, we have Jesse Barcala, the Democratic candidate for House District 5 with us. Thank you so much for being here today.
11: Thanks for having me.
0: Now, we've had you on here before.
11: Mm-hmm.
0: You're a first-time candidate.
11: Yes.
0: All right. You've been doing it for a while now. What, like 8 months?
11: Mm-hmm.
0: Talk to me. What have you learned since you started?
11: Well, main thing is that people are really open to and wanting change. They're seeing the way that the state is going, the way the rest of the country is going, and some of them are fed up, and they want candidates that are going to actually better represent them and listen to them as well. So they're excited when I go out there and talk to them. They're excited to endorse me and vote for me and donate and stuff like that.
0: Wait, so. Before you get to yours, let me follow up with that. Okay, but you are a Democrat running in North Alabama.
11: Yes.
0: And you're saying, you know, people are open to your ideas. Mm-hmm. They're open to that conversation and supporting you.
11: Right.
0: And there's been no, like, oh, I'm a Republican, I only vote Republicans.
11: I only get that every once in a while. I mean,
0: really?
11: With my background, military, law enforcement, federal government, everything like that, I can usually get in and talk to people a little bit easier than some of the other folks that are.
0: Well, let me give you a tip. You glossed over your background. I would talk a little bit more about that. Tell us a little bit more about your background.
11: Yeah, so I started my career in 99 as an explosive disposal technician with the Air Force. And during that time, I deployed all over the place, including Iraq and Afghanistan. I received the Bronze Star. I was also a reservist. I went from active duty to the reserves, and I joined TSA as an explosive specialist. So I was an explosive specialist up until this last year when I retired with 25 years of service in the federal government.
1: Well, let's talk a little bit about that part, talking to voters and stuff.
11: Mm-hmm.
1: I've been doing talk radio for about 20 years. It has shifted from local to national.
11: Right.
1: The vibes are all about national vibes. People want to talk about Hassan Piker, Democrat, Socialist, things like this. Are you running into that out there? Do they want to talk about what's going on nationally on your campaign?
11: Yeah, and that's where I kind of try to refocus it, because we could focus on national politics all day long.
1: It's easy.
11: But the thing about it is like from the state level, there are some things nationally that I'm not going to be able to address legislatively or any other form. So we have to still focus on the things that are important to Alabama. And you can look at things that are happening nationally and compare the administration to Tommy Tuberville, and he's going to be doing some of the same things. He talked about a DOGE type deal coming to Alabama if he gets elected to governor. So I kind of try to reframe it into, I get that But from a state legislative standpoint, this is what I'm really focused on.
12: What about the data center side of this? I mean, you got some rural area in your district, and that's where I think a lot of people want to talk about these things because that's the best place for them. And you get development and things like that. There's a lot of money involved. Have you taken a position? Are you anti-data center? Are you pro-data center? Moratorium? Where are you at?
11: Well, I'm more in the line of a moratorium for now. Until we can figure out a better way to actually cultivate these and build them so they don't harm our environment, they don't cause a noise pollution, and they increase the economic ability within those areas, along with not impacting the electrical grid to a point where they're causing brownouts and things of that nature. So I think we really need to look at it a little bit more so than we're just doing data centers. It does bring revenue to the places that they've built these at, but you know, we really need to do it smartly. And the counter argument is, well, you know, China is going to get ahead of us. We have close to 5,000 data centers here in the United States that are either built or being built. They have like 500. We're already ahead of them. But let's do it smartly. Let's not sacrifice the futures of our children and grandchildren.
12: I mean, they're coming regardless. I mean, the simple fact is they're coming regardless, and the areas that decide that they're going to do moratoriums and stuff like this just aren't going to have them. They are going to get built elsewhere. Go ahead, Mecca.
0: Thank you.
12: Okay.
0: We've all heard your rants all on the data centers, but thanks for that. I really wanted to hear more.
12: Thank you.
0: Okay, we were talking about, national issues versus what's affecting your daily lives. Tell me, what is the biggest issue facing District 5, which is North Alabama, Limestone County?
11: Right, and it's affordability. And it's, you'll hear all the Democrats talking about affordability, whether it's gas prices, groceries, rising costs of health care, things of that nature. That's what people are looking at, and they're trying to figure out, you know, how can I make ends meet when we've had wage stagnation that is not keeping up with inflation? These companies are making record profits. How can we get people to have a living wage if they're still stuck in, you know, 20, 30 years ago with minimum wage and things of that nature?
12: Would you say Medicaid expansion on day one, like Doug Jones is talking about?
11: Yeah, absolutely.
12: Does he have the power to do it?
11: That I don't know. I mean, he's talking about doing an executive order,
12: yeah.
11: And I believe he does. I'd have to look at it, to be honest with you. But either way, I would be an advocate for expanding Medicaid. That money will go straight to our rural hospitals. It'll increase, you know, the ability to have nurses, doctors, things of that nature, and also at the same time decrease the cost of health.
12: But there's going to be a cost in the legislature to that as well. You have to add, you have to allocate for it. Where do you take that money from?
11: And you have to look at other programs that are out there.
0: Data
11: centers. One of the easiest things, look at our prison system. We're going to be spending $2 billion on our new prison. I think that money can be better allocated for other things such as mental health resources, substance abuse resources, to keep a lot of these people who really aren't criminals, just keep them out of our terrible prison system. So it's already over budget. It's already over time. And there's other avenues of getting revenue, whether it's the lottery, things of that nature.
12: Good.
0: All right, listen, you have been critical of the incumbent, State Rep Danny Crawford,
11: right,
0: not being visible in the district, not listening to voters. If you were in this position, what would you do differently?
11: Opening up town halls. I'm available 24/7, whether it's by phone or on social media, through emails, whatever. But just being open and listening to people. And I think the town hall piece is a big portion of it. Without, you know, charging people per head to come to these things, just say, come here, listen to me, talk to me, tell me your issues, and let's move forward and try to come up with a plan together, not singularly, but together.
12: Like when the Limestone County Democrats were going to have an event opening up their office and you decided that I couldn't come?
11: Well, that is a little different in the respect that in this case, we were having the first grand opening of a Limestone County Democrat headquarters in a long time, and it was a singular decision that was made by the chair, and other people started looking at that as like, well, it may not be appropriate in that
12: manner. But you specifically.
11: Yeah, I agree with it.
12: You specifically did not want me there.
11: And I agreed with it.
12: Yeah.
11: You know, it's one of those, in that venue, I don't think it would have been appropriate to have your radio show there.
12: I'm all for open dialogue as well. So thank you very much for being here. You're more than welcome to come on back anytime you want. Jesse Marcala, thank you very much for being here. He's running for House District 5 in the Alabama State Legislature. Mecca's leaving as well. Coming up next, my party shot. Stay tuned.
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12: Welcome back to Alabama Politics This Week. I am Dale Jackson. We'll jump to the parting shot here in a second about data centers. And oddly enough, a lot of you watching this are probably watching it after it goes through a data center. But before we get over to that, head on over to yellowhammernews.com. Sign up for my email blast, the 7 things you should be talking about today. And we'll get that out to you every single morning, Monday through Friday. That's yellowhammernews.com. You can see my videos, my sports takes, and all sorts of stuff there as well. Right now, though, let's go ahead and get to that parting shot. Our parting shot this week is directed at all the people who want to talk about data centers and how they're bad and how we don't want them. And there are reasons to not have them. In North Alabama, there is a bit of a power issue. There are some questions about whether or not the grid can handle it. We need to upgrade that grid so we can do stuff like that. And that's important, and these companies need to be involved in that process. But here's what's interesting right now. Right now, data centers are in a buying mode. So municipalities should be in a selling mode. And I know we're hearing about things like Lowndes County and stuff like this, not wanting one. Fine, don't get one. But listen, now they're buying, you should start selling. Some cities are getting $10,000 for every residence, $50,000 for teachers, new libraries, police stations, you name it. These data centers want to get built. And on top of that, there's a ton of tax revenue involved as well. There are great opportunities out there to be the place that says yes, if it works for you. I'm all for guardrails. I'm all for rules. No more incentives, as Tommy Tuberville said, for data centers. Stop doing that. But get out there and strike a deal. There are opportunities for economic growth. Do it smart. You're in control. If you're a municipality, you are in control. Strike the deal. Thank you very much for being here. Thank you very much for watching and listening to Alabama Politics This Week, and we'll talk to you soon.
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0: A new battleground in the Middle East opens. I'm Carmen Roberts, Fox News. Saudi Arabia shutters a major oil pipeline struck by drones it says were launched from Iraq as the Iranian-backed Houthis in Yemen continue attacking the Saudi kingdom. Fox's Trey Yingst reports from aboard the USS George Washington.
1: Tension remains high across the Middle East with the U.S. naval blockade in effect. CENTCOM says they've now redirected 100 commercial vessels. They have blocked Iranian ports, but the Iranians are still trying to hit warships in this area. And that's part of the reason that the U.S. Navy remains on alert here aboard the USS George Washington.
0: Reuters reports the Saudi civil defense says the Houthis fired a projectile today into Arabia, injuring two people and damaging a mosque and other buildings. The Saudi kingdom telling the U.S. now is the time for military action. President Trump is in Ireland today, and when asked about the war with Iran, he said it will work out fine and likely end after the midterms.
2: They're trying to hold out as long as they can to complicate the election.
0: He's now attending the Irish Open, which is being played at his golf course. In the other major war, Russian President Putin issues a warning to European nations.
3: Putin was at an economic summit in India when he told reporters that if European governments send troops into Ukraine, it will mean a war with Russia. Putin also denied his country posed any threat to Europe, saying there is no such threat and never has been. Earlier this month, French President Macron said 26 of Ukraine's allies have pledged to deploy troops as a reassurance force once fighting ends with Russia. He also said the reassurance force does not have the will or the objective of waging war against Russia, but will work to prevent new major aggression. Jill Nato, Fox News.
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0: A major name in the world of artificial intelligence is sounding the alarm on rapid growth in the tech.
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1: While grocery prices have increased a lot, wages have increased more in that same period of time. 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
3: 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I'm Carmen Roberts. 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
7: 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The bad news is some people haven't observed the solemnity of 9/11. Probably good news, though, is it's Friday, my friends.

0: Right.
1: Well, let's get it on, mama.
0: I like it.
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1: Don't sit down mumbling, talking trash. If you want to have a ball, you gotta go and spend some cash. Let the good time roll, babe.
0: Yes. I've tried to look for something to hold in my hand because I'm just that way, and the first thing I picked up was a butter knife. But it works. This is the music of Count Basie and his band, folks. The Will Anderson Show feels good right now. We're actually at WVNN headquarters tonight with the mystery woman who has her own microphone. Since we haven't successfully procured one in Studio B, as you listen to the right hand of Ray Charles, second only to the right hand of Dr. John in the realm of jazz organ. Austin, see how that's done each and every week?
2: I look forward to it every Friday. I wait for it in the song. I can never anticipate it, though.
0: And there it is. We did it again. This is great to be doing the show live in here. Does it look funny when I'm holding a butter knife?
2: I was wondering what you were reaching for off the screen here a little bit. That's a butter knife.
0: I was just, well, no, there's a pen. Thank goodness. I don't know why there's a butter knife. All right, kill Ray Charles in production control. I was just telling, you know, I'm reminiscing nostalgically here about doing the show in studio. By the way, we were at Valentina's for dinner tonight. Go over there if you want a great pizza. They're out of almost everything. But Mystery Woman, you have a microphone.
3: Yes, I do.
0: It was your idea. We were headed down. By the way, this is great because now I can just feed the lines to you and you say them seamlessly through the microphone.

0: How does it feel to be doing the show in the studio?
1: It's pretty good. I like it.
0: We don't
1: have the mascot cats to have to deal with today.
0: We don't have any mascot cats that are in Studio B.
1: No.
0: We've locked them up. But
1: safely.
0: In accordance
1: safely.
0: With proper animal yes. rules, yes. So that animal control mm-hmm. doesn't call the show. All right, so, but at Valentina's, what they're doing today, all proceeds from all sales, they've been doing it since 9 a.m., they're doing it till 11 p.m. Go over there and get a, mm-hmm. all they have left, really good pepperoni pizzas. But the all proceeds, go ahead and tell them this
1: yes,
0: part.
1: All proceeds today goes to Tunnels to Towers. They've been doing this every year. The owner is Joe, and he may actually be calling in tonight.
0: He is going to be calling in, Joe Carlucci.
1: Carlucci, yes. But we love that place. It's really great. And all the proceeds go to that charity. So in business, you know, there is profits or there's proceeds. Profits is how much after your expenses, but they're not doing that.
0: In other words, they're selling, we're going to give away
1: yes.
0: One of their 9/11 shirts.
1: That's right.
0: We got one for us each, one
1: yes.
0: each for us, and then we're giving away one
1: that's
0: on this
1: right.
0: show tonight. And I don't know what the criteria is. Call the show and say something interesting. That's how I've always done
1: yeah.
0: things with giveaways.
1: Mm-hmm.
0: If you fascinate me.
1: Ah.
0: But I don't mean go out of your way. Well, you want to hear something fast? That's not what I mean.
1: Mm-hmm.
0: I don't want to turn it into some geek hour. But if you say
1: yes.
0: something unique about whatever, or just something funny that makes mm-hmm. us all laugh, we're going to give away one of these shirts. It's a great cause.
1: It's a very good cause. And they're open until 11 tonight. Typically, I think they close a little earlier than 11, but they're open 9 to 11.
0: But to accent your point, and the owner, Joe, is from New York.
1: Yes, from the Bronx.
0: And new people who perished on 9/11.
1: Yes.
0: So when you say all the proceeds versus all the profits, for instance, They're selling these T-shirts that we're going to give away one of tonight for $9
1: a piece. $9.11 a piece, to be exact.
0: So if they paid $7 for those T-shirts, mm-hmm. they're selling them for $9, but they're giving the entire T-shirt, all of that money goes to the charity.
1: Yes.
0: So they are giving money to the charity thanks
1: right.
0: to those of us who go there.
1: That's
0: where,
1: exactly
0: where is
1: right.
0: Valentina's, by the way?
1: It is on... is it Browns Ferry Road?
0: You
1: got to
0: look
1: right
0: that
1: here.
0: Up real quick.
1: I thought
0: Joe
1: that,
0: will be calling
1: I thought
0: in
1: Joe would be calling in.
0: He'll be the one telling us.
1: Yes, it is on Huntsville Browns Ferry Road. It's more of a neighborhood pizza joint, but it is really getting traction. They've been open since about 2020, I believe, and their secret is in the crust. We'll have to ask that to Joe when he calls in.
0: And, well, it's just interesting. Not interesting, but it is almost providential, isn't it, that we said, where are we going to eat? And
1: yes.
0: we that's one of our favorite. That's our second. I was telling Austin that's our favorite Italian place, and he said, they don't have live jazz there. Zanata's
1: mm-hmm.
0: is our other favorite. We're just
1: yes,
0: mentioning
1: Main
0: them
1: Street
0: all right
1: Matt.
0: Now.
1: Yes,
0: we're mentioning
1: Main Street
0: them
1: Madison.
0: All. It
1: yes.
0: takes a village. No, but we had no idea they were doing this.
1: No, we were
0: and
1: just
0: And they
1: fortunate.
0: Do it. This is the second year that they've done it. They did it last year.
1: Mm-hmm.
0: And they're going to keep doing it and
1: right.
0: doing it and doing it.
1: Last year, they raised $30,000 for the charity.
0: Wow.
1: Yes.
0: I missed that part.
1: Mm-hmm.
0: I was thinking about you. By now, most of you listening have heard 9/11 tribute after 9/11 tribute all day long. In fact, we've got out calls possibly for some guests tonight. I don't know if they're going to pan out, and I hope they do. But... a lot of things can be said about 9/11. We could all talk about where we were on 9/11. I remember seeing the headline, small plane hits building, and I didn't even click on that link. I was reading Yahoo News, and I just saw that link, and I, oh, interesting. And that was the headline, small plane hits tower. I also today, for the first time, watched the CNBC rendition of things on 9/11. I've seen the Fox News one. Every year for 25 years, and that's chilling. And I was actually watching Fox News the day it happened. And what happened was an old friend called me up and said, "What are you doing right now? Are you watching this?" And I said, "Watching what? The small." I said, "Yeah, I saw the headline about a small plane. We're under attack." I said, "Calm down, calm down. Just turn your TV on." She said. So I turned the TV on. Literally, it was like a movie. 20 or 30 seconds later, the second plane hits right there on national television. And at that moment, you got chilled. You got nervous because you saw that the first plane hit. And then moments later, it seemed like moments later, probably, what, 15 minutes, whatever it was, when the Pentagon plane hit. That's when. Do you remember 9/11 at all?
2: No, I would have been about, man, like 4 or 5 years old. So I, even my parents, I was too young to even see their interaction, really, or their response, rather,
0: yeah,
2: to the events. I was just, I don't know, playing Pokemon on recess, whatever, just kid.
0: And they were good parents. They didn't want to scare the hell out of you.
2: Yeah, honestly, I do think about that from time to time, that they didn't, some people talk about their parents being mortified, but I think they kind of shielded me from it. Just,
0: yes.
2: You know, yeah, I just kept being a kid.
0: Now, what about you? You're a mom mystery woman.
1: Yes, and yes.
0: I've never asked you this before. I'm asking you now for the entire Tennessee Valley to hear. But what were you doing on 9/11?
1: On 9/11, I was getting ready to go to work. At the time, I worked at SCI, which I think everybody in town or their parents have worked at SCI. It's now called San Mina SCI. Mm-hmm. And so I had the TV on, and it reminded me of a few weeks before that, a small plane did hit, I believe it was
0: That the Eiffel Tower, right?
1: No, that's the one I keep calling it Eiffel Tower, but it's the, you know, it's the King Kong building in New York City.
0: It's not the Eiffel Tower?
1: No, that's in France.
2: The Empire State? Is that what it is?
0: The Empire State Building. Yes, thank you. Give Austin another coffee mug, which we forgot to bring, by the way.
1: Yes, we'll have to bring him tomorrow.
0: But we're going to bring him tomorrow. Robert, caller, if you're listening.
1: Yes. Now,
0: he's been promised a mug.
1: Right. So
0: should we give him the Joe Biden mug, by the way? Or
2: We have both, right? I mean,
0: we have both. That's what we'll do. Yeah. We'll give him one of each.
1: One of each.
0: And actually, that way, when he knows he's made a jerk out of himself, he can drink from the Biden mug.
1: Yes. There you go.
0: Or if he has a guest over. Confession on the Will Anderson Show. Mm-hmm. Get out your Biden mug, Robert.
1: Or if he has a guest over, he can decide which one to give
0: exactly.
1: them.
0: Exactly.
1: And it can be in secret.
0: If he has a family member, because I ascertained, by the way, that he was a conservative.
1: Mm-hmm.
0: And that doesn't mean that I would like to go have dinner with him. I have no idea. I've only talked to him once. But he seems like he might have had a sense of humor, maybe.
2: Yeah, I would say so. He and Dan didn't quite, their senses of humor didn't sync up exactly.
0: See, now
2: but
0: I'm going to have to go back and listen to that call. It really doesn't matter to me. It's like saying, did you see that lightning strike on Wednesday? I don't, I know, but I wasn't there. But, you know, the world went on. Dan wrote me about it. He said, I love doing the show. It was a lot of fun, even though I got humiliated by a caller. But I still had fun.
2: We had a good time. It was fun. He's a natural.
0: He is a natural. Well, see, I knew he would be. Because, we just knew. That was the first thing we said about his stand-up act was the delivery.
1: Yes.
0: I guess that's how I knew that could translate into. Because we were doing, I was a part of that same night, believe it or not. I told the story about interviewing Governor Ivey.
2: Yes, I remember this. I remember the story.
0: You remember that
1: story.
0: But
1: he said that to the audience.
0: And the audience seemed to like it.
1: They did. Mm-hmm.
0: What do you think, Mystery Woman?
1: I think they enjoyed it.
0: You were part of the audience.
1: It was one of the best bits
0: now,
1: there that night.
0: We're sort of ADDing out tonight,
1: yes.
0: Relishing being at headquarters, but I did interrupt you. So on 9/11... was there a moment, what I was leading up to earlier was, after the plane hit the Pentagon,
1: mm-hmm.
0: the feeling that hit me was a feeling, I can't describe it any other way, any time in my life,
1: mm-hmm.
0: but it was a feeling of genuine panic, because I thought, what is the scope of this?
1: Mm-hmm.
0: Are they going to be hitting state capitals? And I'm here in the Tennessee state capital. Are we going to have to worry about this happening here?
1: Right, nobody knew.
0: And when that plane went down in Pennsylvania, 93,
1: mm-hmm.
0: which we now know was the first line of defense against these guys, were the passengers on that flight that was headed for the Capitol.
1: Yes. Yes.
0: But so my thought was, what in the hell is next?
1: Mm-hmm. That's right. That's right. We just didn't know.
0: And you were thinking, gosh, I didn't make it to level 33 on this game. But that's how it should have been. You're not supposed to be running around, toddling around in diapers. Are we saying, Capitol going to get hit? But you and I, and you though, see, I wasn't a parent. You were a parent.
1: Yes. Yes, you just don't know what's going to happen. That's the very scary thing is the unknown.
0: That was it. That was the feeling that I got, the unknown.
1: Right. Now, the I had a coworker in the office next door to me, and he was a former CIA. I can't recall whether he was intelligence or counterintelligence, but I was asking him, hey, you know, who do you think has done this? And we had asked about some of my other coworkers. We had asked about Bin Laden, and he's like, no, he is not sophisticated enough to have pulled this off. But what do you need to have to pull this off?
0: You didn't need much.
1: Back then, you didn't need much.
0: You needed the vision of Khalid Shaikh Mohammed.
1: Ah,
0: he's the one who masterminded this. Mm. And it was a combination of two different kinds of terrorist attacks. It was the intent of the 93 World Trade Center bombing, which was to cause one tower to topple into the next. The goal was to topple those towers. Mm. And then there was another Al-Qaeda plight that they flirted with, and that was the idea of planes coming from Europe to the United States and exploding overseas.
1: Ah.
0: And so Khalid Shaikh, he's the one, by the way, in Guantanamo Bay that still hasn't been tried, and a stupid judge now has said that his confession can't be admissible because the CIA got it using torture. Screw that.
1: I just don't think, and I didn't think this back then either, that he should be awarded the privileges of our U.S. citizens.
0: Well, exactly.
1: Right.
0: I mean, That should go without saying.
1: Should go without saying. It was an act of war.
0: But anyhow, he's the guy who said, let's combine the notion of the planes exploding with the notion of the World Trade Center. Mm-hmm. Let's fly the planes into the World Trade Center. Then Osama said, good idea. And then Osama said, let's fly them into the Trade Center to symbolize beating them economically. Let's fly them into the Pentagon to symbolize beating them militarily. And let's fly them into the White House to symbolize beating them politically. And then I think Khalid Shaikh Mohammed said, no, not the White House. If you really want to cripple them politically, you're going to take out the Capitol. That's where the people are, members of Congress. And that's where United 93 was headed before the passengers knocked it down in Pennsylvania.
1: That's right, and said, let's roll. Let's do it.
0: We're going to talk more about this, we're way late, as usual. Welcome to the show. Welcome to our world. It's Frivolous Friday. It's WVNN. It's the Will Anderson Show, and we will be right back.
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8: The South Carolina Supreme Court on Wednesday overturned the murder conviction and life sentence of disgraced lawyer Alex Murdaugh. The problem with cases like this is that everyone has an opinion already, right? You've probably heard about it. 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I know Hulu's done some series on it. Netflix has done some stuff. 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
0: Welcome back, my friends, and a delightful Friday to you. My name is Will Anderson, and this is your one-stop for news, information, analysis, and most of all, entertainment. 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This is our phone number, 866-494-WVNN. At the end of the day, and the Wall Street Journal made this point in their lead editorial today, the fact that we haven't had a 9/11 since 2001, we can really be thankful for that, proud of that, folks.
1: Yes.
0: Here's part of what they wrote today. Though critics claim otherwise, the U.S. hasn't compromised its liberties to gain more security. The surveillance methods established at the time, post 9/11, such as the Patriot Act and warrantless wiretaps, haven't entrapped the innocent. That's a great point. We always talk theoretically about them entrapping the, but in practice, they simply haven't. And I researched that line, even though I know they did too before they wrote it, because they're good that way. The political system, they continue, has modified what it concluded were excesses, and the Bill of Rights still limits the government. It's a good thing to have debates about warrantless wiretapping. It keeps us honest. It keeps us constitutional. It keeps us free. It also shows us the folly of being policy wonks at the expense of common sense. But you're right. The bad guys don't have constitutional rights, obviously. They aren't entitled to protections under the Geneva Convention because they don't play by the rules of war. They don't wear uniforms. They sucker punch their enemies. They're barbarians who hate our... As the journal concludes, a crucial lesson of 9/11 is that the terrorist wanted to destroy America, not for what it did. This is very important.
1: And now we're electing them mayor.
0: Not for what it did, mystery woman, but for what it is, for what America is. They loathed our freedom and prosperity, and our adversaries still do. One mistake that led to 9/11 was underestimating that loathing and the... That loathing, underestimating that loathing and the inhumanity that it could produce. They will seek mass destruction if they gain the... Do you have the Trump clip? This is what Trump said last night. No, this was this morning at the 9/11 memorial. Short and sweet. Roll it in production control.
15: And on 9/11...
0: No, that's the wrong one. That's the wrong one. That's Ted Cruz. You didn't get a Trump clip too? Golly. I'll probably have to resend that to you. The point of the clip is Iran is ultimately behind 9/11. Iran and the radical ideology that Iran has been exporting since its current inception in 1979 is ultimately responsible for 9/11. And as the Wall Street Journal ultimately concluded, they will seek mass destruction if they gain the ability. And they weren't talking about Iran. They were talking about the people who pulled 9/11. They'll pull it again if they can. We have to stay vigilant.
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8: Baylor's supposed to be a Christian college. 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They just pretend to be Christian, which in my mind is even worse.
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0: Fox News. I'm Jade Fergus. President Trump in Dublin speaking with Irish leaders about trade tensions, Iran and Gaza.
1: The president wading into one of Ireland's most politically sensitive questions, telling the press he would love to see Irish reunification.
0: Fox's Alex Hogan. The island is currently divided as Northern Ireland remains part of the UK. Russia's President Vladimir Putin is sending a warning to European nations that might be considering helping Ukraine.
2: Putin was at an economic summit in India when he told reporters that if European governments send troops into Ukraine, it will mean a war with Russia. Putin also denied his country posed any threat to Europe, saying there is no such threat and never has been.
0: That's Fox's Jill Nato. 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
7: 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My good friend Seth Burton is on the phone. I wanted him to talk, and I was hoping he would take a moment, or have a moment, I should say, because I know you would take a moment, sir. Welcome to WVNN, The Will Anderson Show. Seth, happy Friday night, sir, and it is 9/11. How are you, sir? Your thoughts?
8: Yeah, happy Friday night, and actually I'm calling you from D.C. I flew in today. I'm having a weekend with my grandkids, which is fantastic, but it just brought back memories flying in, seeing the Pentagon, driving past the Pentagon.
7: Yeah.
8: And it's a surreal day in my mind, because those of us that are old enough, we think back to 2001 and just where we were. I was in Groton, Connecticut at the time, and getting ready to go to be a department head on a submarine. And, you know, the world changed at that point. And we all lived different experiences through it, but we had a common experience as Americans. And it was a bit overwhelming for a period. And then we all just dug in. And then we went through the global war on terror. And, you know, I lost friends in that. We were deployed a lot. And there's a lot of sacrifice to fight, you know, what we considered the evil in this world. And I will tell you the one thing, when I look back on it for, you know, over the last 25 years and kind of see how the world has progressed, it's proof positive that there's nothing new under the sun. This world is a battlefield of good and evil, and those of us that stand for good and stand for individual freedom, freedom of choice, just the right to live life and not be forced. You know, God, you know, our God, and in Christian theology, actually wants a relationship with us. He wants us to yearn to be with him. He doesn't force us to. And so, you know, I see this as an example. If you get to the theological and just the spiritual levels of what gets reflected in the physical world, it's just completely different. One God wants you to choose him, and the other is the mindset is forcing your conversion. And so, and we see a lot happening in the world today. We see communism moving, Islamism moving. And so, this battle is not over, Will. We can pause today for, you know, 25 years ago, what we experienced as Americans, but for us to protect our country and our kids and grandkids, it's a never ending fight. And so I appreciate you just taking the time and just reaching out to me today to let me call you. I'm in DC. I have grandkids, trying to get them to sleep, but I just so appreciate you and how you spread the word, and just let me come on and chat with you. So,
7: well, thank you, and appreciate God bless you for your service. And I know that was a funny feeling to fly up there today.
8: Of it all was, days, sir. It was, and driving right past the Pentagon. It was all I can say is it's surreal, you know, cause it's emotional. We were gone so much together. You know, I was actually on an SSBN, which is a ballistic missile submarine, for the 3 years right after 9/11. So we just go off the grid, cause that's the weapon system that essentially, you know, that's the doomsday scenario. And so, I look back on that time, and there's a lot that I missed, because when you go off the grid and you aren't exposed to news and you don't get the news, all you get is the tidbits the military shares with you for months at a time. You miss things. And so I learn things all the time that I missed for those years. So,
7: wow. God bless you for your service, sir. Thank you for taking a moment to share that with us tonight. Happy Absolutely. Friday. Safe travels. Have fun with the grandkids as well, Seth. Seth Burton. My guest, when we come back, the mystery woman still, we're all one big happy family here at WVNN headquarters. It's the Will Anderson Show, live and local on WVNN. I'll never get tired of saying it's good to be back.
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7: Well, the good news is there's no bad news to report that I can think of. I mean, I could come up with bad news. I guess the bad news is I'm not prepared for the show because by my own stipulation, I say the bad news is right now. So the bad news is I have no bad news. Good news is who cares? It's Friday, folks.

0: Frivolous Friday here on the Will Anderson Show, the day where we loosen the tie. Heck, we throw it in the corner. We do what the Bible says. Be of good cheer. Easy to do when Ray Charles is in the house.
1: Hey, everybody, let's have fun.
2: I know that's right.
1: And when you dare, you're done. You're going to let
0: it go. No.
3: I know that's right.
0: Oh, let's get it on. Try again. Say, I like it.
2: I like it.
0: That was pretty good.
2: Thank you.
0: Now say,
3: go!
0: Don't sit down mumbling. I forgot to say good times rolling here on the Will Anderson Show, but it was worth it.
1: You gotta go and spend some cash. Let the good times roll.
0: Yes, spend cash. We did tonight tell you again about going to Valentina's, where all proceeds today go to Tunnel for Towers. Meanwhile, this is Count Basie and his magnificent band. The Will Anderson Show loves good music. That's why Led Zeppelin opens this show every day of the week. And on Fridays, it is the right hand of Ray Charles, second only to the right hand of Dr. Shoot, John, right in the realm of jazz organ, Austin. Austin, he knows that I do that so masterfully every time. Right there, and he's waiting for it to happen. See, that's musical instinct.
4: I was going to say, it's the timing of a musician, because I can never get it.
0: That's how it works. Now we fade it out. Now we fade it down. And I do feel like the conductor of the Symphony of Civics right here.
2: And you look like a conductor right now.
0: I look like a conductor.
2: With a butter knife in your hand.
0: I put the butter knife down a segment or two ago. Don't exaggerate. All right, so where are we going? I do have some other things. A long time ago on this show on Fridays, I would routinely just do a hit me with a story, Mr. Producer kind of thing. And then a friend called me up and said, you just do that so you don't have to do any show prep, don't you? No, I've done plenty of show prep, as you can attest to.
2: Oh, yes. Hours and hours of show prep.
0: But you make it sound so boring. But sometimes what I prepare for in the morning or during the day, that which I am passionate about is not something I'm passionate about at night. So I don't want to talk about it if I'm just going to sit here and sound like NPR.
2: And it is your show.
0: You want to do an NPR impression?
2: No.
0: Because you could do a great NPR voice. Just do your corporate speech voice, like you're telling somebody about a TPS report. Ready? And now, for the business minute, we go to our mystery woman in-house.
2: Hello, Will. Today, we're talking about the TPS report. And I take the report down, and take the report down. I have somebody else.
0: Does the TPS report help facilitate the feeling of diversity, equity, and inclusion in the workplace?
2: Well, I like to call it diversity, inclusion, and equity, also known as DIE.
0: What do you think about this spontaneous impression of NPR over there? Producer Austin's going, what in the hell is happening in the WVNN studio on Friday night?
2: And why are the lights all lit up on the phone calls?
0: Right there, yes. So hit me with a story.
4: Okay. I was thinking about what to do, and this image has been going viral. I think it was The Blaze that posted it. And it is a picture of Bush and Mom Donnie across from each other at the memorial. So another image of Mom Donnie and AOC laughing at the memorial have gone viral. But just, I don't know, what a fall, I guess, for New York. Yeah. I mean, sort of Bush to Mom Donnie is just a...
0: Oh, I haven't seen that picture.
4: It's kind of a dark legacy, I guess. I don't want to say that it's entirely kind of a loss, but it feels like a bit of a loss, I guess. For me personally, it's like, man, I just, yeah, what a step down.
0: So there was a story in the New York Times today about the Islamophobic nature of the environment in New York post 9/11 and how Muslims have had to deal with Islamophobia since 9/11. But many of them have risen above that. Okay. For instance, Mayor Mom said this story. And this story made Mayor Mom out to be the most pro, let's remember the fallen on 9/11. This story had pictures of him serving in a soup kitchen, looking all solemn, and standing at 9/11. And he gave a wonderful speech on 9/11 on Wednesday, and they had pictures of him standing there practically looking like he was in tears. It was the most, it was just so wrong, so not reality.
2: Not American.
0: Not reality. I mean, the conventional, probably every talk show host in America talked about them talking about Islamophobia on this day of all days. But to then say, but Mom Donnie, because of his love for America and his love for New York, has risen above that Islamophobia. He's practically a civil rights hero now, according to the New York Times in this story. And I mean, that sounds like bombast and rhetoric, but he really is. This is the time that I wish we did have a camera in the studio. I would have pictures of him ready. So I haven't seen the picture of Bush in him. When I say pictures of the ones that the New York Times had, portraying him out to be this patriot. I was waiting for there to be a flag superimposed behind him.
4: Yeah, I think that's the thing about a lot of these pictures is that it's not, he doesn't look like that guy, I guess. Bush kind of did in post 9/11. It's, you know, he's Mr. Cowboy, the pitch, everything like that. I mean, regardless of whether you agree with him or not.
0: He had the natural look.
4: Yes, he does have the Americana look. And
0: Mom Donnie has the natural spoiled prep school look.
4: Effectively. Theater kid as well. We saw a lot of his theater antics, but yeah.
0: Oh, God. He does have that theater kid. But it's not as goofy as when Abdul, say it, mystery woman.
2: Abdul Al-Sayed.
0: Now, you can't, we have to do the drop because I can't manually bleep you. So go ahead and do the drop, Austin.
5: He's radical and he's full of shit. He's Abdul El-Sayed.
0: I've never heard that, actually. I knew you'd get a kick out of that.
5: That was fun.
0: But Abdul El-Sayed, speaking of being full of beep, with his little children's videos, he's got more of those out there.
4: There was more than just the Blue's Clues ones,
0: yes,
4: right? Yes, I feel like I saw another one, and I wanted to send it to you, but I couldn't find it. And I was like, really? He's doing more of these? It's crazy.
0: It really is crazy. But it's working in Michigan. But see, he's not going to win that race. He simply is not going to win that race. He doesn't want to win that race. I don't mean he doesn't want to, but his energy will never be in being in the Senate because he does have presidential aspirations. Don't tell me he doesn't. Don't forget, he has reserved a website for it. I think it's Abdul for President, whatever it is. I forgot now.
2: What year did you say that he...
0: Like 2018 or something.
2: Right.
0: So it's been a while. So that's absolutely what he wants to do. And I loved... Nobody knows that he's a natural-born citizen. I say he wants to be president, and everybody, oh, he's 35 now. He could be. And he wants to run. Now, when I say that, I don't mean he has a rat's chance in hell of winning, but that's what he wants to do. And on this day, it would do. I wonder what he was doing today, by the way. Research that real quick. Can you research that real quick? Just do a search for Abdul El-Sayed. What did he do today? Did he speak on the occasion of 9/11? And if so, did he quote his friend Hassan Piker? Did he say, screw you, you deserve 9/11, America? Did he say that today? But if he's trying to ingratiate himself to the Jewish community, what better way
2: for
0: to
2: now.
0: Do that? Well, obviously. But I'm being sarcastic right now. But he is trying to do that, and he's serious about it. It's never going to work. That's like... I want your homeland to be vaporized, but don't take offense to it. I mean, you don't live there. It's not like it's Gaza we're talking about. So, but he wants to ingratiate himself to those people and really to anybody. Or does he? Does he think that he can win? Ooh, on the spot analysis live here while we're waiting on the verdict of him making any public appearances? I'm getting the notion that he didn't do anything.
4: No, I think he just went radio silent, which honestly, I think politically might be the best move for him.
0: All right. I was about to make that. Or so you both think that. Mm-hmm. All right. So who should I ask first? I always ask you first. Why do you think that's a good move politically for him not to say anything? I agree with both of you, by the way, but I want to see what your reasoning is.
2: Well, anything that he would say may be taken the right way or the wrong way. So sometimes it's just good not to say anything at all.
0: but he's running for the United, one of 100 senators. Now, why do you think, nevertheless, I agree that it's good for him not to say anything. Why do you think it's not good for him to say anything?
4: I think there's just an impossible irony. Like, Mayor Mom kind of runs into this, where it's like, it's just, you can't not link that and go, I mean, Muslims did 9/11. You know what I mean? You come from this ancestry. So it's just a little bit hard not to do that mental link, even if he's like, hey, I'm against it. It's like, well, I don't know. You make the association, I guess.
0: Here's what I think. He owes his victory in the primary race to the Arab Michiganians, whatever they call themselves. Michiganians?
2: Michiganders.
0: Michiganders, is that really right?
2: Yes, that's correct.
0: So the Arab Michiganders are the ones who voted for Abdul el-Sayed. And I think if he said anything sympathetic to America on the anniversary of 9/11, that would offend a sizable chunk of those who voted for him.
2: Mm-hmm.
0: So that's because true. We have 400,000 or 500,000 people who live in Michigan who essentially moved here so fast that they have not assimilated. They aren't American in spirit and in culture, but they vote here. You see where that can lead mm-hmm. when it happens in enough places. But for now, that's why he's between a rock and a hard place. If he says something complimentary, which the easiest thing he could do to soften some Jewish voters, you see Al Franken is trying to get Jewish people to vote for him. That's why they did that. El-Sayed has a Jewish vote problem. If he had a black vote problem, they would have tried to get Denzel Washington to come out and say that he needs to vote for him. Even though he likes the Ku Klux Klan, he's a good guy, vote. That's exactly what they're saying. Mm-hmm. It's just so ridiculous.
2: They don't really mean they want to annihilate you.
0: Well, that's exactly what he's saying. Mm-hmm. But what I'm saying is, think about the guy who wants to be president, who wants to fast-track himself the way Barack Obama did, which means, yeah, I want to win the Senate seat, but that's just a means to an end. And if I don't win it, that's not going to stop me. In fact, that'll just make me a bigger victim of American systemic racism, and then I'll really catapult to the top of the list. Because when you lose, when you're a loser, that's a resume builder in the Democrat Party in general.
2: That's true.
0: But for it really is, because he'll be able to play the victim card there. And he'll probably say, Trump rigged this election against me.
2: It's all Trump's fault.
0: You watch. When he will lose that race. But just the fact that he's gotten this far, and the fact that young people like him and are taken by his crap, because he does not love America at all. His contempt for America is so obvious.
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0: A threat from Russia. I'm Jane Fergus, Fox News. Russian President Vladimir Putin sending a warning to European nations that might be thinking of helping Ukraine. Fox's Jill Nato has more.
1: Putin was at an economic summit in India when he told reporters that if European governments send troops into Ukraine, it will mean a war with Russia. Putin also denied his country posed any threat to Europe, saying there is no such threat and never has been. Earlier this month, French President Macron said 26 of Ukraine's allies have pledged to deploy troops as a reassurance force once fighting ends with Russia. He also said the reassurance force does not have the will or the objective of waging war against Russia, but will work to prevent new major aggression. Jill Nato, Fox News.
0: President Trump is in Dublin, Ireland this weekend for a trip to meet with national leaders, attend a golf tournament at one of his resorts. He spoke earlier today.
2: We heard the president wrap up those remarks at the U.S. ambassador's residence and really speaking to a multitude of different topics, especially trade tensions and the relationship between the U.S. and Ireland. Because of the economic footprint that the U.S. has here, the U.S. has over 1,000 companies that are based here and employs roughly 250,000 Irish residents in the workforce here. As a result of that, that's about 10% of the workforce. It's a massive footprint and one that we heard the Prime Minister or the Taoiseach say, again, just how important that relationship is. So despite some of these tensions, that's likely the effort of Irish politicians today to try to create some more friendship and soften the relationship there.
0: Fox's Alex Hogan. And in tennis, the women's final is underway at the U.S. Open. Sabalenka, number one, versus number two, Rybakina. 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
0: A major name in the world of artificial intelligence is sounding the alarm on the rapid growth of the tech. Fox's Madeline Rivera has the details.
7: From the head of Anthropic, Dario Amodei has been outspoken about the risks of AI, saying its misuse could lead to cyber attacks and economic disruption. But in a new essay, he says his concerns have grown over the last few months, given how quickly AI is advancing. He referenced that incident where OpenAI's agents went rogue and breached the open source AI platform Hugging Face. Amodei saying, it's my worry that in 6 to 12 months, such a swarm could be capable of taking over the entire internet with a persistent botnet, and that the scale of damage would continue to increase from there if AI becomes more powerful without the necessary guardrails.

0: great one? Try the greatest one. 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
1: This regime cannot be trusted. 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In the out years, certainly. 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
3: 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Happy weekend eve, folks. You are tuned into the lightning rod of talk radio, which shares in the Tomorrow's News Today banner with me. I first bestowed that banner upon WVNN in 2007, rather immodestly, as your afternoon drive host. What do you think about Tomorrow's News Today on the Will Anderson Show, Mystery One? By the way, I am also in Studio B here, not at headquarters, not at WVNN headquarters, where executive show producer Austin is. If I were privy to Austin's technical prowess, the Mystery Woman would be hooked up with her own microphone tonight. Austin was there remotely from this. He was there at headquarters. I'm the one who's remote in Studio B. He attempted the sound check with me. We failed because I am the official engineer of Studio B, which is why I'm much better at being host. It's kind of like when I clogged a commode. I managed never to clog the industrial commode that we use to flush people on this show when necessary. We need one of those in Studio B, because I have clogged the commode in Studio B, and when I did so, the Mystery Woman went out. As I'm so spoiled by the professionalism of the Mystery Woman on this show. She went out and bought me the Rolls Royce of plungers and brought it back to Studio B and said, "Here you go. Go to it. You're on it. You're the best." And I felt like I could be my own plumber. I could sponsor the Will Anderson Show as the plumber. But I plunged and plunged and plunged and pushed and plunged and splattered everywhere. And it didn't work.
4: And it maybe I'm not as high class as the Mystery Woman, but how does a plunger... I didn't realize there was levels to plunger. There was upgrades to them.
3: I didn't know that either until she came home with this. I felt like an idiot for not being able to use it because the... And then I joked when we were in New Orleans and one of the trumpet players used one. I said, "Now I know exactly how to use that plunger, but not this one." But this thing, looked like you couldn't miss, sir. It looked like a... What are those? An inchworm. You know, those little toys that kids sit on that go, you know, inch by inch by inch. It had different levels and different layers. And it would capture the water and everything, and it was

0: supposed to really thrust it back through there. I guess like a good enema. I just was unable to make it work. And I really, like an idiot myself, I figured something was wrong with the plunger. So I went back to the mystery woman, rather authoritative, but this thing doesn't work. And she said, in her very lovely and sweet way, which sounds nothing like, uh-huh, she said, okay, well, thank you for trying. And I walked out here to start doing show prep, and moments later I heard, hit the flush. Moments later I heard it, sir. It sounded... Go ahead. It sounded just... As soon as I heard that, I felt like I was literally being flushed. Flush him because he doesn't know how to plunge the frigging toilet. Which is why we need a good plumber. And I have one in mind. He's a good friend of mine. A good plumber to sponsor the Will Anderson Show. Don't we, Mystery Woman?
1: We sure do.
0: Because they would be the sponsor of the flush of the day.
1: Yes.
0: And Dale Jackson better not steal that idea now that I've said it on the air. What do you think about that? The flush of the day, Austin.
2: I was thinking we needed some regular segments. That would be fun. That would add to the different segments. I would like that.
0: It would. For instance, today, and it's coming up, not in this segment, we have the, I know who would be on it immediately. Hillary Clinton would make the flush of the day today. She's going to be on the show later on. She was on Morning Joe with that pipsqueak Jonathan Lemire, who wrote the book The Big Lie. He really is a nerd. He's the one, because I love it when he's on there with John Meacham, because he's the only person nerdy enough to make John Meacham look quasi-cool. That's how nerdy Lemire is. But he's asking Hillary about what she would do and what her advice is to the, hopefully, the next Democrat president for restoring America's prestige on the world front. So that's wonderful comic relief. I want to start with this, though. Dear Will, I wish you'd give J.D. a chance. He has as much common sense as Trump, which will make conservatism more appealing to the young people you talk about. I'm not anti-Vance, folks. I just don't think he's ready for prime time. I think the most important job of the president right now, and I mean in our time right now, as things stand, the world is a tumultuous place. We must have a strong, solid commander-in-chief and one who loves America. It should be. See, this is what worries me about the DSA. Much more than socialism. We know the nature of the socialist beast within the Democrat Party. It's been around my whole life, just packaged in different ways. Remember, Bill Clinton kept it simple. Healthcare, education, and the environment. Then his wife tried Hillary Care. Remember that mystery woman?
1: Right.
0: And then...
1: That failed.
0: That did fail. Mm-hmm. That went over like a Led Zeppelin. Do you know that the reason they're called Led... The reason they named themselves Led Zeppelin was that they thought their... Was it their first concert or their first... I've read the book Hammer of the Gods, but it's been a long time. The biography of Led Zeppelin. They thought that their first performance had flopped. So one of them said, that went over like a Led Zeppelin, didn't it? And so they initially spelled their name L-E-A-D Zeppelin. But then everybody was calling them Lead Zeppelin, so they had to shorten it to L-E-D. But yes, Hillary Care did. I didn't lose my place.
1: No,
0: and I didn't even look at my notes to get my place back, because I'm looking right at the mystery woman's very authoritative-looking eyes.
1: You did very well with the ABD.
0: Thank you.
1: You're welcome.
0: Obamacare is where they struck gold, is what I'm leading up to here. And Obamacare is what has failed, as things always fail. And the failure of Obamacare for the traditional socialist in the Democrat Party means we have to go further. We have to move closer to actual communism, and this is always how it works, because socialism always fails. So you either turn toward freedom or more government to fix the problem, and the more you turn to freedom, the better it feels. And the more you turn to government, the worse it gets. which necessitates more government and on and on and on until you've hit the communist rock bottom. So that's where the traditional liberals are with regard to Obamacare. It's been a miserable failure. It's put doctors out of business. It's led to longer wait times and higher costs. So now the goal is Medicare for all. Straight out government, to hell with the private sector altogether. Government-run health care it is. And this is where the pro-Hamas, anti-Israel, radical folks who call themselves the DSA come in. They say to those traditional liberals, hey, we'll team up with you. We'll tout more government and health care with you. Just join us in ending aid to Israel. Just join us in free Palestine. They're part of the fight on Iran's side, folks. And when I say El-Sayed wants to be president, I'm not kidding. And he absolutely wants to be president so he could be commander-in-chief. And we'll be fighting him and others like him from within for the foreseeable future. And China is on their side. All of which is to say J.D. is just not up to being in that role yet. And I don't think he would shine at all, really, if he won in 28, because he is destined to be great primarily as a domestic president. Trump has proven what few commanders-in-chief in my lifetime have about what it takes to properly represent us on the world front. Bush did it well. But before Trump, there was Reagan. And in both cases, Reagan had the Cold War to contend. In fact, let's take all three. Bush, of course, had 9/11. And if 9/11 hadn't happened, he arguably would have been a largely inconsequential president. Ostensibly, he was going to try to privatize Social Security. That wouldn't have worked. There's no way Congress ever would have allowed that to happen. It's a great idea, but only that could have made him impactful as a domestic president. He was 9/11 that made him. And then there's Reagan, who was everything, really, as a president. In our lifetime, I couldn't imagine before Trump that we would have called anybody else the greatest president in our lifetime. Reagan saved the world from economic collapse and from communism. All in one fell swoop, two terms. He won 49 states in his reelection, by the way. That'll never happen again. And he was up to being commander. He wasn't just a movie star who acted his way through somebody else's line. He wrote down the line, tear down this wall. Did you know that? You probably did know that, mystery. They did. You can't say that. It's too contrary. He kept it in the, he wrote it in the speech. The famous speech, and they said, don't do it. Too controversial. He said it. He defined peace through strength. His tax cut saved us from everything that three presidents had done before him. Two Republicans, for that matter, Nixon and Ford, and then James Earl Carter. So I don't know that you say Trump or Reagan is the better president. They were and are both indispensable in their time, and we're going to need the same kind of foreign policy prowess in the next president. Ideally, what you'd have is a Rubio Vance ticket, but that's never going to happen. Neither of them would take second fiddle to the other, but Rubio is up to the foreign policy task. I like J.D., though. Give him a presidential cycle or two. In fact, there's a great piece in the American Spectator about J.D.'s $9,000 child care subsidy for stay-at-home moms proposal. Have you heard about this? Have you? In fact, the mystery woman has read this piece. It's a very interesting piece about a policy of dubious nature. A lot of people creaming him on our side of the aisle, and understandably so. We're going to discuss this piece. A $9,000 child tax credit. Man, I was ragging on Ken Paxton last night. So another thing you're going to hear is what Donald Trump said about Ken Paxton last night. The funniest thing you'll have heard all day long. You got to stay with us. But J.D. Vance proposing this $9,000, it's a subsidy, but for single moms. I'm sorry, not just for single moms. That's the current subsidy. This the mystery woman rolled her eyes. You want to know why she rolled her eyes? She said to herself, that was a flawless monologue you just executed. And now you had to foul up the subsidy. It's a subsidy. He's saying, hey, if single moms and all these other irresponsible people get $9,000 daycare subsidies, why shouldn't stay-at-home moms get $9,000? It's an interesting idea that we will kick off a discussion about right after this break. My name is Will Anderson. This is WVNN, and we will be right back.
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7: To be a democratic socialist, it's communism. But the guy that he wants to replace has a problem with violence against women, and this time it wasn't personal, intimate violence. He actually attacked somebody in his own party because he got angry. Imagine what that guy does behind closed doors. If he's willing to throw a glass bottle at the head of a female Democrat in front of several people, what is he willing to do with his significant other behind closed doors? I guarantee you it's 100 times worse. Whatever people are willing to do in public, what they're doing in private is almost always worse. Now, it is true, sometimes people are all pleasant, nice in public, and they're demons. Yeah, like, it does work that way. That is true. But it never works that people are really violent in public and private. They're just sweet little kittens. It doesn't work that way.
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0: 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Hey, delightful weekend eve to you. My name is Will Anderson, and this is your one-stop for news, information, analysis, and most of all, entertainment. The Will Anderson Show, live and local again. 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The natural state. 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Dear Will, do more talking softly as you sometimes do now that you're on at night. Do I talk too loudly?
1: You are a talk show host.
0: I am. Thank you. Go ahead, mystery woman. Tell them.
1: You are a talk show host.
0: Now scream it to them.
1: Oh, that's your job.
0: Let me hear your war voice.
1: No, that's your job.
0: All right.
1: I'm to be the soft-spoken one.
0: All right.
1: That will put you to sleep.
0: All right. Here's what we're going to do. Can you read that, but Rubio? Can you see that?
1: Not really.
0: All right. So I'll just spoon feed you the lines. Tell her that you like to hear me talk no matter how I'm talking. If I'm screaming to you, it sounds good.
1: Oh, okay. Yes, I love every word that you say, my love.
0: All right, now I want you, Austin, to isolate that and email it to me privately after the show. And Austin says nothing, meaning I'm staying out of this one.
2: I was dumbstruck.
0: All right, so back to what I was talking about, because both the mystery woman and I have read this article in the American Spectator by, what's the guy's name, Scott McKay. About J.D. Vance's 9,000, and this has piqued executive show producer Austin's curiosity, by the way. He wants the story. I'll post this on Facebook as well, on our Will Anderson. It's really my personal page. But anyhow, I'll post this on Facebook as well. But the case is that Vance, with this $9,000 subsidy, is simply copying, banging the microphone as I say this with all sorts of animation here in Studio B. Vance is copying current daycare subsidies, and why not? Because he could either try to kill the program altogether, which would be the truly, this is Scott McKay's case. I'm paraphrasing it, but you've read the article as well. He could kill the program. That's truly the conservative thing to do. A subsidy for daycare is not conservative at all. However, a conservative case can be made for it, that as long as the program's going to exist, which it is, he says, let's be realistic, we're in an election year, nobody's going to kill this, so let's direct the subsidy not just at single mothers who are having babies out of wedlock in perpetuity, let's direct, and he makes a very interesting case in this article, not just about conservatism, but about the economics of having a plethora of women in the workforce. And he talks about feminism making women feel guilty if they want to stay at home and have babies. And so you have a bunch of, I'll blow your mind with all the things he brings into this article. You have a bunch of women in the workforce because they don't feel complete because Gloria Steinem, may she rest in peace, and everybody who succeeded her made them feel inadequate. And this was my ex-mother-in-law to a T, mystery woman. The dean of nursing at Tennessee Tech, who was the kookiest, feminist, liberal kook. She's like a TV character. But Hollywood would never put her in real life in any of their shows because she's too kooky. She makes liberalism look kooky and foolish. But she asked her daughter, and I overheard it one night when I was picking her up for a date, are you just going to walk in this man's shadow? We were in college dating. And that's the kind of guilt trip that feminists try to place on women who, in many cases, Catherine never fell for her mother's crap. But in many cases, argues Scott McKay in this piece, women are in the workplace to feel adequate, and they're in jobs that aren't high-skilled jobs in order to feel adequate, and these are precisely the jobs that AI will replace. And so why not go back into the household and have children? He brings in the birth rate and how low our birth rate is. All these things I'm bringing up so that you, sir, can join the conversation, because I'm talking this right into the next break, but I'm summarizing the article. Our birth rate is alarmingly low, and so if we're going to have this program in, there's nothing more conservative than subsidizing
3: the Yaffe program, 9 to 11 a.m.
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0: Fox News. I'm Carmen Roberts. President Trump was in Dublin, Ireland this morning to meet with officials and business leaders.
1: I'm pleased to say that Ireland is now the sixth largest source of foreign direct investment in the United States, with nearly $392 billion invested in 2025.
0: And the president is now attending the Irish Open at his golf course. As the president maintains the war with Iran will likely end after the midterm elections, U.S. Central Command says the naval blockade is working.
2: CENTCOM says they've now redirected 100 commercial vessels. They have blocked Iranian ports, but the Iranians are still trying to hit warships in this area.
0: Fox's Trey Yingst. And Oklahoma State stuns number 6 Oregon 39-31, ending the Cowboys' 21-game losing streak against major opponents. 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
5: Welcome back, my friends. Happy weekend eve. You know, the mystery woman says it's not weekend eve because we work tomorrow. But weekends are just a frame of mind. That's part of a jingle from an old Michelob commercial. My name is Will Anderson, delighted to be with you on this Thursday night, live and local on News Talk 770 AM, 92.5 FM, WVNN, the only radio station of relevance in the Valley. We have a little breaking news before we get back to the conservative veracity of J.D. Vance's $9,000 child subsidy proposal for intact normal. I'm going to get taken to task for that. Let me retract that word. For traditional Is that even a good word? Well, that's exactly what I mean. For the nuclear family. Or if George W. Bush were saying it, the nuclear family. I think that's how you even said it, Mystery Woman. So the veracity of that is what we're going to be talking about. The $9,000 subsidy. Does that make sense as conservatives? Interesting discussion. But before we go there, the breaking news is from ABC. Joe DiGenova, the loyalist tapped by Trump to oversee the DOJ probe targeting Trump's foes, has abruptly resigned. He's a guy who apparently has been butting heads, as I understand this story that's just unfolding. He's 80-something years old, submitted his resignation to Attorney General Todd Blanche amid what sources described as growing frustrations from Trump and senior DOJ officials regarding his work on the so-called grand conspiracy investigation. He's resigning apparently because Trump's upset with him for not finding people to prosecute. There are plenty of them out there, says the Mystery Woman, seemingly from afar, although she's very close. All right, now, Austin, you're interested in this $9,000 child tax credit, so you're really interested in the nuts and bolts of it. Do you have any thoughts on any of this, Mystery Woman?
6: Well, yes, talking about the nuclear family and... So what has happened over the years, which most conservatives are fully aware of this, is that the government has taken the place of the father in the nuclear family so that the single mom is dependent on the government. So I really like this idea. I didn't at first because I'm a true libertarian, but the more I think about it, that's the reason that they have these programs so that it does persuade people to do what the government wants you to do, which I'm not a big fan of, but I am in this situation.
5: So do you agree with the columnist then, who's not doing leapfrog jumping jacks about this thing, but he's saying, be realistic. Mm-hmm. You can write a column or do a radio show or whatever and preach how this is not conservatism and preach how this is socialism, but we're in the real world. And this handout, subsidy, whatever you want to call it, tax credit, subsidy, whatever it is, compensation, already exists for everybody but, quite frankly, traditional conservative families. They're the ones who don't benefit. This is not unlike, by the way, this is not unlike at all, as I think about it, the notion of school choice, is it? If you are not wealthy enough to be able to stay at home, if you have to have two incomes in your family, that shouldn't be more important than the family itself, should it? That's really the conservative point. It does raise an interesting philosophical question. Should government be employed to advance conservatism? There was a book written about this a long time ago by a guy named David Frum, who was a speechwriter for George H.W. Bush, and the book was called Dead Right, and it talked about three branches of conservatism that were all wrong because of their wanting to increase government to advance conservative goals. Social conservatives wanting to make government bigger to advance their goals. Economic conservatives who didn't, who trumpeted tax cuts but not spending cuts. All these different groups. So this would probably violate that, the thesis of his book, but the author of this piece is granting us that. This is not a conservative proposal by J.D. Vance, but should he be applauded for it? Because, again, Austin's interested in it. What are your thoughts on this, sir? Because you're the one who might be benefiting from this if it were to see the light of day.
7: Yeah, so I mean, I'm obviously happy that I would benefit from it, but I kind of echo the columnist. When I saw this, I was like, I mean, could you not just give a, you know, $5,000 tax credit or something? Do I have to give you the money so you can give it back to me? But I think at this stage in the game, it's pretty impossible to even cut any government program. So this feels kind of like a, I don't know, this feels like a realist approach to like, hey, how do we put some money back in the pockets of our constituents? Because, I mean, to be honest, most people that are going to be kind of a normal kind of traditional family are probably going to lean conservative anyway. So I guess I like it for that reason. But in a kind of principled way, I'm like, yeah, this doesn't totally click with me. But just practically, maybe this is what we need at this point.
5: Now, the other, so I'm now going to bring in the surprise announcement from President Trump last night. We don't have that audio. We have the funniest audio of the week when he endorsed Ken Paxton. It's really funny. We have to, should we play that? No, we'll play that later. But he also announced a $5,000 reward for every American if the Republicans win the House and win the Senate. Every American's going to get $5,000. And he likened it to a company giving a payout to shareholders. A dividend of sorts. Now, I want to hear from you first, Austin, and then I want to hear from you, Mystery Woman. You won't actually be able to hear Austin because of my inadequate engineering here in Studio B. But what do you, so the two questions are, what do you think of Trump? Well, so I'll ask you that one first. What do you think of the $5,000 for everybody?
7: I thought that was so dumb. I was like, there's no way this is real. He's just going to give everybody $5,000. I was, I don't know. I thought it was kind of silly.
5: So as proposals go, J.D. Vance's proposal is more toward conservatism than that was, you think?
7: I think it is, because that at least incentivizes a certain kind of lifestyle. Mystery Woman kind of knocked it out of the park when she mentioned, like, at this point, the government totally subsidizes every just single mother. So it's like, I mean, if we're going to be wasting a bunch of money anyway, could we at least kind of reward the people we might want to be rewarding, I guess?
5: Yes. Yes. All right, Mystery Woman, who's been hidden in a soundproof box for the last 30 seconds or so, maybe minute. What are your thoughts first on the $5,000 tax, not tax credit, just the giveaway? You know what I'm talking about now, and I'm sure everybody listening does. That's all it is, folks. He said if Republicans win, everybody's going to get $5,000. What are your thoughts on that, and compare and contrast that to J.D. Vance's $9,000 subsidy for families?
6: All right, and how much time do I have to write
5: you
6: that
5: have
6: essay?
5: The floor.
6: All right, I have a couple of things to say. Number one, it's not really a dividend in my mind. When he first said that, I thought, oh, that's a really, really smart way to package that. But this is the way I think about it is it's our money. It's our money. The government doesn't make any money. We make the money and pay it to the government. It's our money. And then the second thing is, didn't we have similar payouts during COVID?
5: Yes, we did.
6: Uh-huh, and that's all I have to say about that.
5: Wow. All right, now. So who's worse here? Trump or Vance, Mystery Woman?
6: Well, like you said, it is.
5: My father would have said, buddy, that was a loaded question. He used to hate it when journalists would ask loaded questions of anybody, and it was always of conservatives. But that was a rather loaded, that was like, have you stopped beating your wife yet kind of question. But so, do you find anything redeeming about Trump's policy?
6: About giving us $5,000 if they win the House? Yes, absolutely. He can't really promise it without the House, because they all have to vote on it, right? Or would it be an executive order?
5: Well, that's enough. I don't think he could do that by executive order, because only Congress could spend money. And I'm not sure they would be willing to do it. But then again, they would have to do it, wouldn't they? And that is going to cut. Now, just so you know, since you've been in isolation to hear when Austin rather was giving his answer, he laughed at Trump's proposal. Mm-hmm. He thought it was a joke. And I kind of think it's a gimmick myself.
6: Well, again, it's our money. It's our money. Give us back a little bit of the overpayment that we've given to the government.
5: Now, that is a good way to look at it. But it's not a, very interesting.
6: What about all the fraud that they have collected on, or have stopped a lot of the fraud? Shouldn't we be a part of that as well, and giving us back some of our money we've been giving to these so-called organizations?
5: I'm glad I'm not running for office against you right now. But that's an excellent point.
6: Well, I have been listening to the Will Anderson Show.
5: Give her another coffee mug, sir. No, that is an excellent point. In fact, that is hard intellectually to argue with. Let me restate your point again for emphasis and accent. Anytime we get money as taxpayers, we get money back. It is our money to begin. Now, there, if we were in an actual debate, I would point out that 50% of people who are going to be getting this aren't taxpayers, so that is just a bribe almost, is what the other side is saying. I don't think it's... I'm sort of with Austin. I laughed at it, what I heard, because it strikes me as gimmicky. I don't think no tax on tips, for instance, is gimmicky. I think that's a brilliant thing. And I believe, because I listened to the president and I don't doubt what he says, he came up with that because he was in Vegas, I think, right? And he talked to somebody, a cocktail waitress. And he asked her, what would make your life easier? And she said, no tax on tips. And that's where he got that idea from. Now, that could be lore. That was the New York Times word of the week the other week when we were in New Orleans. That could be myth, or that could have actually happened. But in any event, that could be seen as a gimmick to get blue-collar votes. But I think there's some merit to that, even economically. Short of the fair tax, right? Yeah. Something like that makes sense. Yeah. So short of doing away with this subsidy that J.D. Vance wants, that sort of makes sense. I don't know how you justify the Trump thing at all, except to say, as you said, it is our money. Mm-hmm. But at that point, then you could make the case that it should be twice that much. I don't know. I don't think. All right. Closing question. And again, you're in isolation. You won't be able to hear Austin's answer, but he goes first. Do you think that the midterms, one way or the other, will hinge on the $5,000 handout, sir?
7: I think the J.D. Vance credit could convince a lot of families to go vote, I guess, in their best interest. So I think that one kind of could. The Trump one, I don't know. I mean, if he would literally pay everybody $5,000 just for voting for him, maybe.
5: Okay. So he spoke to both J.D. Vance and Trump's proposal and the effect that they could or would have on voters this midterm season. Your thoughts, Mystery Woman?
6: All right. Well, one of the things that the left has been challenging is affordability. They keep saying affordability, affordability. Well, in my opinion, it's not the government's job to make things affordable. It's their job to set things out to where the free market will make sense.
5: All right. I get that. So you think that does it make sense? So do either one of those proposals advance a free market mechanism here? I don't think so. By that standard, I think they both fail.
6: Well, I'm still in favor of both of them, even though I wasn't, again, for the daycare credit.
5: Right.
6: I wasn't at first until I started thinking about it. And really, the thing that came to mind when you were reading me that article was Lucille Ball and Little Ricky. She didn't have Little Ricky in daycare, but when she needed to go somewhere, what did she do? She used her community. She used Ethel to watch Little Ricky for a little bit. So I think that this proposal will emphasize community more. We don't talk to our neighbors. We don't use our neighbors for you know, watching Little Ricky. But maybe that would bring us a little closer together.
5: That is a great point. So that is a very interesting way to sum things up. And then we got to go to a break because we're late as usual, because we like to talk on this show. But that is an excellent point. Economically, this... they both have to be sort of called socialism, but the whole system is already socialist to the extent that they have trillions that they took from us in the first place. It's socialist. But from a societal standpoint, in terms of advancing social conservatism by incentivizing behavior that leads to more social conservatism, the J.D. Vance proposal in particular is a Grand Slam home run, and one in which Austin thinks can help get votes, but Austin also thinks the Trump proposal might help get votes. So they might both be good politics, folks. The John McLaughlin summary. They might both be good politics, but Trump's proposal gets an F. JD gets a C minus over D plus. I'm John McLaughlin, in for Will Anderson. This is WVNN. We're having all sorts of fun on Weekend D, folks. Stay with us. Coming right back.
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9: Not a single person on the planet likes moving. Except for the folks at Two Men in a Truck. They love it. That's right. They love it, and they'll do it for you. Two Men in a Truck, Huntsville.com. They're the movers who care, and I have used them myself, and I've always been very happy with what I've seen from Two Men in a Truck. 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And don't forget about the grandma rule. They treat everyone the same way they'd want their grandma to be treated. That's what it's all about. Learn more today at TwoMenInATruckHuntsville.com. And when you talk to my friends over there at Two Men in a Truck, make sure you tell them Dale Jackson sent you.
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5: Welcome back, folks. My name is Will Anderson. Delighted to be with you. This is WVNN, the lightning rod of talk radio. Mystery Woman and I and Austin discussing the veracity of a $9,000 tax credit. What did you say just now, Mystery Woman?
6: Well, I was talking about the $5,000 check that he would give us if we won the house. And I had made the point that perhaps he was advised that we needed a stimulus check. And what would Trump do? He's not going to just write checks. He's going to maximize the heck out of that. What if that's what this was?
5: That's still the antithesis of conservatism, because it is government directing behavior.
6: Yes.
5: And there's just no getting around that. So it then again becomes a philosophical discussion versus a practical discussion. And that's why a lot of talk show hosts don't like to touch the fair tax. And my good friends Chuck and Mary Bailey of Alabama Fair Tax, who came on my podcast every Thursday, probably wondering why they haven't come on the show. And nothing against them at all. They're good, dear friends of mine. Nothing against the fair tax at all. I think that America would know not what hit it if we were to pass the fair tax. And I can have an academic discussion about that all day long and make the case for the founding fathers preferring a consumption tax over an income tax. The income tax is the antithesis of freedom and conservatism. But short of abolishing it, short of doing away with the 13th Amendment, we have to live within the income tax. That's one way to make the case for J.D. Vance. Unless you're going to argue for the fair tax as opposed to just cutting tax rates, that's just tinkering around the existing tax code, which already punishes people in a very socialistic way. The more you make, the more you get taxed. So if you're not going to abolish the income tax and move straight to the fair tax, then don't whine about the $9,000.
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0: Fighting flares again. I'm Carmen Roberts, Fox News. Speaking in Ireland today, President Trump said again that the war with Iran will end after the midterm elections.
1: They're trying to hold out as long as they can to complicate the election.
0: But the fighting is intensifying. Fox's Trey Yingst has more from aboard the USS George Washington.
2: As the USS George Washington is operating, it is protected by a variety of guided missile destroyers. Things are changing very rapidly. Iran has ramped up attacks on U.S. warships, and that is the reason that these sailors and pilots continue to fly these critical missions in the area of operation. There is one other, George W. Bush, H.W. Bush aircraft carrier, and again, a variety of destroyers.
3: As the United States is looking to project power against the Iranian regime, they continue daily nighttime operations to ensure that the pilots and sailors are ready for any sort of incoming threat. We know Iran tried to target this vessel.
0: And President Trump's not expressing a timeline for the end of the war between Russia and Ukraine, though.
4: Eight people were killed. Dozens of others were injured across cities in Ukraine after those Russian strikes. Meanwhile, over in Russia, Ukrainian forces targeted two chemical industrial facilities. President Zelensky was in Canada meeting with Ukrainian military pilots. He also met with Prime Minister Mark Carney, pressing allies, of course, for more support. Carney said one-third of all the drones they manufacture will go to support Ukraine's defense. Meanwhile, Russian President Vladimir Putin, he's in India alongside other leaders from 11 BRICS nations. That includes China, Brazil, South Africa, just to name a few. Putin said that if European governments send troops to Ukraine, it will mean, quote, a war with Russia.
0: That is Fox's Stephanie Bennett reporting from London. 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
0: A study finds the number of U.S. cancer deaths attributed to alcohol has more than doubled since 1990.
18: Researchers at the University of Miami Sylvester Comprehensive Cancer Center analyzed more than three decades of health data. They found annual alcohol-attributable cancer deaths climbed from about 11,000 in 1990 to more than 23,000 in 2023. The study found alcohol-related cancer deaths were the highest among men and people 55 and older. Among younger adults, colorectal cancer was the leading alcohol-linked cancer killer for men, while breast cancer ranked first for women. The findings are published in the Lancet Regional Health Americas. Daria Albinger, Fox News.
0: Tourism officials are urging visitors to avoid one of Hawaii's most scenic islands as residents recover from the latest tropical storm. Kauai is coping with widespread damage after intense wind and waves from what was Hurricane Lowell. Damaged oceanfront resorts ripped apart roads and knocked out power and left at least two dead. On a lighter note, a little magic and a high-stakes chase thriller are on the big screen this weekend.
19: We're Owen's women. 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
20: Get those midnight margaritas ready. Sandra Bullock and Nicole Kidman return, hoping to cast a spell over the box office with Practical Magic 2. The story unfolds as the Owen sisters are forced to confront a family curse, along with the next gen, played by Joey King and Macy Williams.

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3: 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Get connected. And Don, I want to jump right into something that's been in the headlines recently, a food safety scare, the cyclospora outbreak. This was an explosive story. But really, to me, I wanted to, and follow me here, Don, I'm going to make the connection to financial planning, because this food safety scare, people were not getting sick from junk food and the bad stuff that I eat, pizza at midnight after I get home from work or something like that. It was from like lettuce, the stuff that's supposed to be healthy, the stuff that's supposed to be good for you. And so it got me thinking, can the exact same thing happen inside a retirement plan? Something that looks totally fine on the outside. It's a beautifully built plan, but maybe it's actually carrying a hidden problem underneath, kind of like this outbreak that we had?
4: Well, absolutely. You know, it is not uncommon for us to see, I don't know exactly how to recommend or discuss this, but just social norms that creep into our, just like, you know, the outbreak you're talking about, social norms that creep into our psyche that, you know, we just can't seem to get it off our minds. Like, it's better if I just give you an example. The 4% rule.
3: Okay.
4: The 4% rule, that's one. Always pay off your house. It doesn't matter. Yeah, well, now when you can do modeling, there's actually times and interest rates where paying off the house is an incredibly foolish idea. You know, but those things get in our psyche and we keep doing these things, you know, and it just leads down sometimes to detrimental things that we think are so good for us that sometimes turn out really, I guess, hamstringing our financial plan. Just because it's beautiful, it looks good on paper, doesn't mean it's always so amazing.
3: You know, kind of talking about this cyclospora outbreak and making the comparison here, maybe some hidden problems underneath, or like you said, some of these outdated rules of thumb or you know, axioms that people have been listening to, you know, it's just kind of bouncing around in the back of your head. Some hidden containments. What are some of the things that maybe people don't realize are sitting there inside of their plan when they go, you know, maybe they feel confident. Maybe they, you know what, I did this 5, 10 years ago. Everything looked good then. But what are some of those hidden issues that people might have just sitting right there in plain English in their plans?
4: Well, you know, number one, let's go over kind of the basics of financial planning. When you're referencing a financial plan, we're talking about, there's four key plans to that plan. So number one is your income plan. This, I mean, if you think about it logically and remove all the fluff, it's the same stuff that gives you security while you're employed. It's the same stuff that gives you security while you're retired. Your income, it sustains you while you're working. So your income plan is the first plan in retirement.

0: then the investment plan, and then your tax plan, and then you've got your estate plan. And so you're asking me, you know, we won't call them hidden contaminants, but if we did, that would be okay. So the taxes, let's just slide around over the taxes. You know, we've all been told, yeah, Uncle Sam, put this money away, get a super big tax deduction, because when you retire, you're going to be in a lower marginal tax bracket. For those that have done a good job saving, that is just sometimes not going to be the case. As a matter of fact, taxes today are historically kind of at all-time lows, comparatively speaking. And with our national debt, there's a great opportunity for taxes to increase. Maybe it's not taxes. Maybe we call them premiums or participation trophies or whatever you want to call it. But there's a great opportunity for taxes to go up in some shape, form, or fashion in the future. And if you're not prepared for it and you've just been socking that money away and you're not looked at your RMDs, you know, that's one area where, you know, tax deferral doesn't mean tax-free. And then, you know, as we went on, you know, what we have found is that when you really start laying out a good plan, you have to kind of really, when you get in that red zone, which is the last 5 years of employment to the first 5 years of retirement, you have to really look at your plan to see if there's anything that's maybe a contaminant, a psychological belief that just today doesn't hold true anymore. Even though I'm more of a basics kind of guy, there's some stuff that kind of weeds its way into financial plans I just don't agree with when you start breaking it down and looking at everything holistically.
1: We're speaking with Don Cloud from Wealth Enhancement, talking about some of the hidden risks that can quietly sit inside a retirement plan, whether that's a tax bill that you keep pushing off, but eventually it's going to come. 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All right, so Don, as we're making this comparison to the, you know, to the outbreak with some bad lettuce that got people sick all across the country, officials there said that washing produce doesn't even fully eliminate the risk. I think it was like you got to wash it for 20 minutes or something like that, which is wild. But is there a financial is there a financial parallel to that in terms of, all right, even washing it doesn't fully eliminate the risk?
0: Yeah, so when we start looking at risk, you know, you mentioned washing it. Washing the lettuce doesn't get rid of the of all the risk. You know, retirement plans work best when everything is working together. So bear with me for a minute.
1: Okay.
0: So let's say that you've got the most amazing investment plan. I mean, it's got all the tech sector stock. You got a little bit on the skinny branches of the tree, as we call it, you know, and then you got some that's really anchored near the core of the tree that's really stable. It's not going anywhere. And it just all looks phenomenal. Everything's fantastic. So equate that to washing it. But when you say, hey, how's that income plan? And then people get to, oh, what are you talking about? I thought this is the income plan. No, that's the investment plan. Or, hey, when you factored in your RMDs, how did that look when you turned 75? You got $1 million at 65. You're born after 1960. Now it's you're 75. Now that million's 2 million, or that 2 million's now 4 million. Your RMDs, oh my goodness, now you're looking at $130,000 to $150,000 of distributions. How's that going to affect your taxes? And a lot of times you will see people begin to stammer, and then they're like, well, I've got my will set up. Okay, what about, did you know that your beneficiary documents, did you understand that that is going to trump both your will and your trust? And oftentimes, you know, people begin to see that maybe that lettuce wasn't washed like we thought it was, you know. Maybe we're not setting as pretty, but it's a real easy solution. Number one, talk to somebody who knows what they're doing. Number two, run it through the grid. I'm just giving it to you. Number one, income. Number two is the investment. Number three is the tax plan. Number four is the estate plan. You run it through the grid. Let me tell you, your lettuce is going to come out washed. You're not going to be having any surprises. No, It's not going to offset your summer. It's going to be just fine.
1: You know, and for anybody listening who's maybe thinking, I wonder if I have something in my retirement plan that's a hidden issue. You know, it's the bad stuff on the lettuce in this example. If somebody's wondering if their own plan has any hidden issues, where should they start, Don? Where does that conversation begin with you?
0: Well, that's a good question. So typically, the conversation is going to start with us sitting face to face. And even these days, we can do it digitally or in person. I prefer in person, but I can do digitally just as well. And it's to find out what is on your mind. What is on my mind is irrelevant. So what is your retirement plan look like? What are you wanting to do? You know, and it's really a holistic approach, because what we find is when we start asking people, do they have a retirement plan? The answer is no, or is yes, oftentimes. But when you start asking, do you have all the retirement pieces put together? Do you have your income plan, your tax plan, your estate plan? Then that's where retirement begins to fall apart. And the thing is that I hope people understand is retirement is one decision. It is a system, a process that gets you to the right destination. You know, it's risk, it's income, it's taxes, it's investment, it's legacy, but they're not separate. They're all working together. And that's what we want to do. So when you sit down with us, that's what we're going to talk about. Has nothing to do with the investments or the income. It's what does your picture look like and how does that fit you? So if that's something that you're interested in, hey, Mike, if you don't mind, tell the listeners how they can get in touch with us, how they can get this one-on-one appointment so we can help them put their retirement plan in a better light.
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1: 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And You know, Don, over the time that I've been doing the show with you, you've mentioned a term a few times. It pops into my head, and I've written it down in my notes, and I want to explore a little bit more because we talk a lot on the show about saving enough for retirement, but let's dig into something a lot of folks miss entirely, and it's a silent portfolio killer, and it's sequencing risk or sequence of returns risk, a small term, massive impact. What exactly is that, Don, and why is it so important for everybody listening?
0: So sequence risk, that is a, and thank you for bringing it up. Oftentimes this gets skimmed over, but what it basically looks at is your portfolio. If you sustain a dramatic drawdown, and a drawdown is just a very nice way of saying a market loss. Okay. So think of it that way. If you sustain a extensive, strong market loss early in retirement, well, how does that impact the investments? Even so, there's a lot of studies, and you can look at different time frames, and it's very hard to do it on the radio because you don't have the charts to back it up. But if you take, you know, from 2000 through 2024 and run the numbers, but if you take and say you start with a $1 million portfolio with a distribution rate of 5%, the numbers are dramatically different if you take the same time period from 2000 to 2024, but run the numbers backwards, starting in 2024, going back. And what that does is you have in early 2000 or in 2000s, we had two recessions back to back, the tech bubble busting and then the great financial crisis. Since then, we've not really had anything other than COVID. That was really a blip on the radar and a slight pullback in 22. Every other year, and especially 2024, 2023, 21, 20, all those are jam up years. So what happens is your range of reality, if you take and have an early drawdown versus a drawdown later in life, say when you're 80, dramatically impacts. In one scenario, you may barely have enough to last 24 years. In the other scenario, you've taken out the same amount of money and you've got $3 million left over. So what we want to do as financial advisors, and someone, especially if you're getting near retirement age, you really need to pay attention, is we want to draw in, we want to pull in, yeah, $3 million after you took all your income. That's amazing. But we can't take the risk of having only $200,000 or $300,000, and then what if you need it for your spouse when you pass? What we want to do is we want to bring in that range of reality where maybe you don't hit a home run, but you also don't have to worry about your lifestyle. You can still travel. You don't have to worry about tightening the belt, cutting off grandchildren's Christmases, you know. That's right. What we want to avoid. And sequence risk is so important, but it's never really talked about. And that's one of the caveats that I wish my industry, the financial industry, would do more, a better job of discussing. Because, you know, oh, yeah, it's a recession to the guy that's still working. To the guy that's retired, it's a lifestyle change. And that's the reason it's so critically important to understand that.
1: You know, and Don, I'm a big baseball guy, and you mentioned hitting a home run. I mean, what's the exact opposite of that? Striking out, looking, you know, taking a strikeout. If you can still hit a single or a double and still, I'm going too deep into baseball here, still move the runners along when everybody else around you is striking out. I mean, to me, it really, it's about how the market performs over time a little bit, but really is about when the bad years happen to you specifically on your timeline for retirement. Am I right in that assumption?
0: Absolutely. So when you get to retirement, I mean, and it's great to be aggressive still in the right area. I mean, if you want to take some and get out there, I say go for it if your risk appetite does that. But really, for the majority of the time, we just need base hits. Just give me base hits. Give me predictability. And I've been doing this so long, I can tell you the clients that do it are happier. They're more at peace than the ones that have the great rotations. I'll tell you a great story. I had a client who was uber aggressive in 06, 07. I said, hey, man, you really needed to get your income. He's like, I'm not worried about income. I've got the market. 08 rolls around. Well, guess what happens when recessions occur? People lose their jobs. He lost his job. And then 09, this is the bottom of the market. So it's March. He comes in and says, we have to liquidate everything. I'm like, dude, this is not the time. The time was 2 years ago. Right now it's time to pile in. He said, at this point, I'm so concerned about running out of money. I know I'm losing. I know I'm making a bad decision. I want to sleep at night. So this uber aggressive person pulled the trigger knowing it was the wrong time. I told him it was the wrong time. But there's nothing I can do. It is his money. So even though I told him when he should take profits and schedule or structure his income plan, that's the reason why I'm so aggressive about structuring your income plan, he wrecked his retirement. And guess what? He got back in about 2011, but the juice off that lemon had already been wrung. And he did. We made it through retirement. He's done great. But if he had just held on, so his risk appetite exceeded his actual margin for safety, and he was not prepared and would not do his income plan. So that's the reason why sequence risk is so important as you're in that red zone. At least understand it, define it. And if you choose to ignore it, that's up to you. My big thing is you got to know what the consequences are of your decisions.
1: 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Don, you just kind of referenced retirement red zone. What is that? A couple years before, 10, 20 years before, after retirement, what is that retirement red zone where this subject we're talking about, sequencing risk, is magnified in its importance?
0: Yeah, so sequence risk is, and we're talking about the red zone, is the last 5 years of employment and the first 5 years of retirement. That's really where that danger zone for risk occurs. And I'll give you a great example. I can ask somebody today, I'm like, how was the, you know, 08 to you? And they're like, oh, well, yeah, it was bad. But I mean, I switched jobs. And I mean, in a couple of years, I was back. I mean, well, the difference was they were in their 40s. Well, now Fast forward, now they're in their 60s. And let me tell you something, a big recession. And so I had people come in at the bottom in early 09, would bring in, they wanted, these are non-clients, these are referrals. They were coming in and they were bringing statements that were unopened because they couldn't bring themselves to see their statements. Now, and so it's a big difference whether you're 40 or you're 60. There's a big difference. Or 55 going to try to retire at 59, or you're 63 and you're going to try to retire 64, 65, 66, somewhere in that range. So the rule of thumb is the last 5 years of employment, first 5 years of retirement, that's where sequence risk can really change your lifestyle. And it's important that you get it. Here's the thing. It's almost like your appetite. You know, if you want to be in shape, you know, you kind of need to eat what you need, but don't overeat. Risk is the same way. Don't bite off more risk than you can sustain during a market downturn. As a matter of fact, we want to make sure that the market, we're in a position that when the market dips, we're able to buy, make those bad events actually opportunities.
1: You know, Don, when you talk about this retirement red zone and sequencing risk being so magnified in importance right before and right after you flip that switch to retirement to begin that next chapter in life, if somebody right now is that 5 years out, maybe they're 5, 6 years, maybe they're a little overachiever, maybe they're 10 years out, but what should they actually be doing differently now? Because now they're thinking, they've listened to us, now they're thinking about sequencing risk. What should they do if they're approaching that retirement age to avoid maybe those pitfalls, if there is? And I love the fact you said drawdown. It sounds way nicer than market loss. Drawdown, yeah. To avoid a drawdown, it sounds way nicer.
0: Yeah. So what should they do is, number one, get the risk on appetite, or the risk appetite assessed. In other words, just get a risk score and look at your portfolio. Don't count on that 2035 target date fund to dial you back where you can sustain it, or that 2030. You can't do that because some of those things are very aggressive and some of them are not aggressive at all, depending on which carrier, which company. So your target date funds aren't a good measure, but just getting your risk appetite done, and know that you don't flip the switch at retirement. It's more of a gradual walk in your way in. 5 years in, you may put a little small step of safety in there or reduce the risk. 2 years, 3 years, 4 years, five, oh, now I'm retired. Okay, now I'm comfortable, you know. And then you get to 70 and it's about, okay, we're just managing the portfolio. You're waiting for dips, waiting to capitalize on opportunities. And you never, the objective is never have the panic set in. And let me tell you, I've done this for so long. When you're retired and you're not building that nest egg, The psychology is that those are when the opportunities for you to make a harsh decision that can harm you occur. So here's the real thing. It's about better answers. And you may have heard, well, you know, I think you'll be fine, or, you know, I think that's a plan. It's not. That is a wish. And you don't get to the finish line by guessing or wishing. You get there with data, structure, and strategy. So the question is, are you taking more risk than you should be? Are you in a position where you're going to end up paying more taxes than you could legally avoid? What is your income actually look like in retirement, and how long will it last? And when you get answers to questions like those, you get confidence. And let me tell you something, Mike. Confidence is a very powerful tool as you enter retirement. And if you're looking for something like that, I encourage you, contact our office, get on the calendar. Let's sit down. Let's have a conversation. Mike, can you tell the listeners how to get a hold of us?
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1: 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And, you know, Don, every week we see a lot of the same kinds of questions come up from folks who are either retired, maybe they're getting close, and they aren't the soft, theoretical, big picture, 30,000 feet, questions. These are directed, you know, surgical questions that people ask when the numbers start getting real. And I pulled some that I want to run by you. Here's the first one keep seeing.
0: Let me guess. You're going to get the easiest ones, right? No, you're going to get the hard ones. Okay, yeah. I'm ready. I've loosened up. All right.
1: I'm digging for the good stuff, you know. So let's start with this, right, Don. I'm still working and I need the money. Should I just claim Social Security now, even though I know it'll be reduced?
0: Okay, so, you know, I've kind of given our listeners, and you're mixing up. You're even bringing this into the third segment. You usually wait to the fourth segment to do this to me. But no, let's bring this up. There's a lens that you actually use to analyze things, and here I want to give it to you. If you're listening, you need to write this down. Number one is your income plan. Number two is your investment plan. Number three is your tax plan. Number four is the estate plan. So the question is, should you turn on Social, you're still working, but you need money, should you claim Social Security even though you know it's going to be reduced? So Social Security withholds a dollar for every $2 you make above the annual limit, and it should get recalculated into future earnings. Now, the problem I have is I've never seen the equation, never been able to play with the equation. They do adjust it, but I've never made sure to validate for a client, so I'm a little bit iffy. I don't encourage that. But going back, let's look through this lens. Income. You need more income. Social Security, you answer it. Just know you're going to get reduced benefits. You should get them later if you're willing to take that chance, and you've got to have the income. Well, maybe that's right for you. Now let's look at the investments. Do you have investments that you can pull from to supplement your income until you get to retirement? If you don't, well, then maybe Social Security is the only answer. If you do, that could be an option there. And you also have to decide, you know, will you have enough to sustain yourself once you do engage Social Security? Taxes, okay? So how is this going to impact your taxes? Well, we know up to 85% of Social Security benefits can be taxed. So if that is the case, we know we're going to get 15% that's not going to be taxed. But is it still a good decision knowing we're going to do the two-for-one give back? And then number three is your estate. Are you trying to leave something to the kids? Sometimes sustaining Social Security, if you're not going to get hit, is a good option because you retain more of your assets. So once you answer those four questions, kind of like I just did, you should get a good feeling whether or not you should or shouldn't be able to engage Social Security in this situation. I wish you luck. I encourage you work a little overtime if possible, but if not, I understand sometimes you have to turn Social Security on.
1: All right, Don, I'm just going to ask you a quick follow-up here. Social Security, let's say you turn on at 62. Is that something you can go and revisit in the future, or is that a one-time permanent decision in terms of when you turn on Social Security, whether it be 62 or 63 or what have you?
0: It is when you engage it, but if you choose to turn it off and re-engage it later, that it gives some optionality for readjustments. So it's not like etched in stone, you are done. You know, brand them with a Social Security brand. They've turned it on. It's not exactly like that, but you really kind of need to think, is this the right time? Is this the right optionality? And should I or shouldn't I? But you can actually go back and turn it off.
1: All right. For anybody listening, Don Cloud always says it's about better answers. 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All right, Don, here's the next question I want to run by you, one that I'm sure you've come across in 25-plus years. Let's see. Our adult kids are struggling. We've been helping with rent and the grandkids' activities. But, Don, how much is too much before we start damaging our own retirement?
0: Cut them off. No, I'm kidding. No. So the struggle is real. We know that with inflation that's come, especially over the past 6 years, that a lot of younger individuals are struggling to make ends meet. And, you know, but how much is too much? Well, the way I like to, just like on the last question, we'll go through it again. Income, investment, taxes, and estate. Is your giving sustainable? And that comes down to your income plan. And if it is sustainable, how is that impacting your investment plan? So let me give you a scenario. Let's say that you're spending another $8,000 a year on these grandkids to take care of them, and you're going to sustain it for another 15 years, or you can break it down by grandchild. What is that doing to our distribution rate? And is it actually, so now we're in income, is it sustainable? Yes or no? Let's say it is sustainable, but now what does that do to our drawdown risk or our sequence risk? Are we taking too much distribution now And are we taking too much risk to sustain that portfolio if we have a drawdown? Because remember, when things get bad, your kids lose their jobs. And when recession happens, that's exactly when your portfolio will go down as well. So they'll need you even more. So you got to be prepared for that. And then what's the tax consequences of this? Are you in a 22% marginal bracket? 12? Is this distribution pushing you up higher? Is it forcing you to take IRMA on your Medicare premiums? How does all this play in? But that goes into the tax equation. And then, okay, do we want to leave anything behind, or had we rather them enjoy it during our lifetime? So we went through income, investment, taxes, and estate. If all that marries up and you still got a green light and a probability of success over 80% in your overall plan, then yeah, you can go ahead. But if it falls below 80, you probably need to tighten the belt, maybe somewhere else if you want to keep giving. So that's what kind of what we do, is we give you the ability to give a yes or no answer. Can I, can't I? And then if you choose to proceed along that path, just know that you're running the risk. That's what we want to do for people, to help them make these types of decisions.
1: You know, Don, you just mentioned tighten the belt. Anytime you say that, I always think of your Uncle Roy is talking about tightening the belt. It loosens on its own, right?
0: It works itself back loose, he said.
1: Here's another question for you. And apparently, Don, this is a multiple choice question. It doesn't have to be, but here's one that a lot of debate, I'm sure, with families. We've got enough to pay off the house in cash. All right, that's good. But then here's the multiple choice. Should we do it and be debt-free, or keep the mortgage and leave the money invested? Are those the only two options? Apparently they are.
0: Oh, well, no, they're not. But for the constraints of time, I'll just focus on those. Well, that's a variable. So we go right back into the same equation. All right, so how's our income plan? Is our income plan solvent? Let's say it is. Okay, let's go into the investment plan. Are we right on our risk appetite? Yeah, okay, yes, we are. So let's move on. But now we got to look at the tax situation. And can you remind me, were we talking about taxable assets that they could use to pay off, or did they not mention that in the question?
1: They said we've got enough to pay off the house in cash. Should we
0: do it? Okay,
1: all right.
0: So we're going to assume it's on the outside. Okay, so, well, let me explain it this way. If this is money that's sitting there pretty relatively stagnant, earning, you know, maybe 2-3%, well, now we've got a discussion. Because we don't have a taxable event, now it's just an overall investment event. So if we can create an arbitrage, and you, don't use a big word on me. Okay,
1: yeah,
0: if we can create more return on that money after taxes than our mortgage interest is, then it would be sustainable to keep the mortgage and not pay the house off. And some of these radio hosts that you hear on radio, without mentioning names, I will fight them tooth and toenail because they're not licensed financial advisors. I have paid my house off before, and the grasp is supposed to feel different under my feet. It felt exactly the same. So let me give you a scenario that actually functions. If you got a mortgage and it's 2.5% and you can earn 4 on your money, and after taxes you're still netting over 3, you're still creating a percent in your favor, and it would be detrimental to yourself to pay off the house, and I would not recommend it. And that's a black and white answer. But like, vacations are a huge waste of money, and we take them anyway. If you choose to do it and you know, then you've made a conscious decision. You just live with the consequences, and you're okay. But I know that's a tough thing. Here's the thing. When you're talking about Social Security, we're talking about paying off the house. Should we, shouldn't we? All these things, helping our grandkids, these are different puzzle pieces. And the thing is, the retirement plan doesn't fail because of one small decision. It's several ones that add up that no one ever caught. You see, without having a full picture, income, investment, taxes, and the estate, we're kind of guessing, if you think about puzzle pieces, where everything goes. We don't have the full picture. So, you know, it could be Social Security. Is your risk on target? Are you paying fees? What's your tax future look like? Are your incomes good? What does inflation look like? Have you thought about long-term care or legacy? What we do is we show you how these different pieces connect and how the picture looks, so you can put the puzzle pieces in the right way. If that sounds like something that you're interested in, please contact our office, get on our calendar, come see us. All we want to do is give you better answers. Mike, can you tell the listeners how they can get a hold of us?
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1: 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I want to get grounded a little bit, a real-world scenario that I'm sure you and the team have worked through with clients, Don, and it's a very specific question. I got to make sure I get the details right here, because I know when I toss it out there, a lot of these will be very important to you. So a husband, okay, a police officer with a pension, wife about the same age, and they wanted to know if the pension meant they were in good shape to retire at 62. Now, for a lot of folks, Don, I'm sure pension equals guaranteed retirement. Let's start there. Is that a straight line? Pension equals guaranteed retirement? Is that enough information to decide if 62 is realistic in this situation? A husband, a police officer, and a wife about the same age?
0: If this was a Disney movie and I had a magic wand, the answer would be yes.
1: Okay.
0: But no, it's good. So let's go back to the fundamentals. I've been laying them out this whole episode: income, investment, taxes, and estate. So is that pension income going to be sustainable when we factor in inflation? And then what about the what ifs, the mites and the maybes, the extra travel, helping the kids like we were just talking about? You know, when does the mortgage drop off? Do they have their home paid for? See how all these variables add up? But just looking at income, will this sustain their income based on their lifestyle, yes or no? And if the answer is no, then we're going to need some savings. Okay, well, how much do we have in savings? How do we structure to fill that income gap? And then what is taxes going to do? You know, if you're making a great pension, but Uncle Sam, you don't have any deductions and he's taking maybe a 25% of it, federal and state, well, maybe it's not as much as you thought it was going to be, but you've locked yourself in and retired. So now you've got a problem. You have to shrink your lifestyle. And then what's the objective? Are we trying to leave anything behind? Is there any margin there? Is there any savings? So when you build it through the lens of income, investments, taxes, and the estate, the solutions become very, very clear. In this scenario, I just don't have enough data based on your question to answer that and I couldn't do it anyways as an advisor on a radio to say that they could or couldn't, but you got to run it through those four filters, those four lenses, and then you can really get close to an answer.
1: All right. So I don't have more details here, but just Don, when it comes to two folks retiring, right? You know, a couple, married couple, mm-hmm. A lot of times, you know, retirement doesn't come at the same time for a married couple that's been together for years. Sometimes they try to plan it out and work it out so that they can do that. How does that change the math going in if you've got a couple that are trying to, all right, we're going to try to aim to retire at the same time, Don?
0: Yeah, well, that happens. I mean, it actually happens pretty regularly. And then sometimes they stagger. It just depends on the couple. You know, What I can tell you about this situation is I have had situations where people, like this pension, I had one couple, they knew they were going to live to be 90. They just knew it. So they didn't take a survivorship pension. They didn't. And then as a bunch of storms came through in 2011, did a bunch of damage, they completely rebuilt their house, spent three times what it was worth. But that's what they wanted because they had these super strong pensions. They even got a mortgage, spent all their savings, had the pension, got a mortgage, and then he passed away. Well, now the surviving spouse could not sustain the mortgage, had to file for bankruptcy. Now, we eventually fixed this, but I was screaming from this does not make financial sense, but they chose to do it anyways. Anyway, she's now retired today again. She had to retread, go back to work herself out of this debt situation, but we got her back retired and she's very happy. But that could have been avoided if you had run it through the lenses. And even when I do run it through the lenses, sometimes people make decisions just because they want to. That can be detrimental.
1: You know, and Don, you talk about running through the lenses, everything, you know, in our conversation today and most weeks is income, investment, taxes, and estate planning. You know, we're talking with Don Cloud from Wealth Enhancement, and we're talking about whether a pension alone is enough to retire on. 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If you're wondering if your own numbers actually work, 855-699-3471. That's 855-699-3471. You can always go online, launchpadtowealthtv.com. And I kind of referenced the 401k briefly there because I know a lot of folks don't have pensions. At the website, launchpadtowealthtv.com, Don, you have under the calculator, you have a 401 calculator to help folks better understand their 401k, including everything from the employee match to the contribution. So that's a great tool for folks to start with. But since we're talking about pensions, beyond the pension itself, what else do you, Don Cloud, at Wealth Enhancement need to see before you can confidently tell a couple, maybe you are ready. Maybe, in addition to the pension, these are the other things that support the decision you're trying to make.
0: Yeah, we need to know their lifestyle spend. We need to know the net after-tax income they're going to need. We need to know all of that. We need to know, what the 401ks, what the IRAs, the 457s, when you start putting this stuff together, you don't want to guess at it. You want to have real numbers. And when I look up at somebody and say, hey, you're going to be fine. And then I hold that eye contact. It's because I've done my homework. I know they're going to be fine, barring they do something outside the realm that blows up their plan. If they overspend or something, that's okay. But well, I've told them, but based on the stats, I need to know, are you going to hit IRMA? What's your Social Security benefit going to be? Do you prefer to turn it on early? Do you want to turn it on at retirement? Do you want to wait till you're 70? How's that going to look for the surviving spouse? That's just in the income plan. Then we do the risk appetite. Do you have too much risk? Are you going to do you have the potential to make an emotionally charged decision later on because you've got too much risk there? And how's your RMD structure look? Should you or shouldn't you do Roth rollout strategies? How's this look when you leave it behind to the family? And so there's a lot that goes in. We need as much data as someone can have, but mostly we need the income investments first. I can kind of calculate a lot on the taxes. We can get the estate done after the fact, but usually I'll know what needs to be addressed first, second, and third, even in that area. So we need the data. Give us the data. I'll give you the answer.
1: All right. So Don, a part of the data from this example was a husband, a police officer with a pension, a wife about the same age, and they wanted to know if they were in good shape to retire at 62. I've learned from you, Don, at 62, that there's a big number there. Social Security becomes an option at 62, but you're still years away from Medicare. So retiring at 62 sounds great, but there's also decisions with Social Security timing, health insurance. How much weight do those carry in these conversations you have with people?
0: Oh, it's huge. It's huge.
1: Okay.
0: So when do you turn these on? And I've had people say, well, I'm going to wait to take Social Security. I'm like, what are you going to live on until you turn on Social Security? Well, oftentimes they're like, well, I'm going to spend down my savings. I'm going to, and I will ask them, well, what happens if you die prematurely? well, you know, I guess I just died. Well, yeah, but now you've spent down a large chunk of your 401k. Your spouse, their Social Security's gone. They got yours, which it was basically almost the same. You know, maybe you just wrecked your whole plan waiting for Social Security. All these little bitty intricacies have to go into the decision as we go through income, investment, taxes, estate, to make sure that you're making the right decision for you in your situation. All these are variables that, and when you pull a lever in one part of the plan, it moves something in another part of the plan. And we have to have these plans, the actual retirement plan, working in harmony, shaking hands. It's like a four-piece quartet where all the harmonies are working together.
1: You know, Don, you often say it's about better answers. So I want to ask you, is the better question here not to ask, hey, can we retire at 62? Is the better question to ask, is the income still going to work decades later at 72, 82, 92?
0: Yeah, the question is, am I sustainable? They asked the right question. Can I retire at 62? And then this follow-up question should be, what would be the optimal age based on my goals to retire?
1: Okay. Yeah.
0: Now that's where there's your question. What's the optimal age based on my goals to retire? If you're not planning on leaving anything to the family, or maybe you don't have anything to leave and you're wanting to slide into the funeral home bouncing a check, that's one strategy. You know, I just need to know when you're going to pass away. But, you know, usually people going to leave stuff behind. We need to know all that data to get the better answers, like I was talking about earlier. So, you know, I know that a lot of people are maybe 5 to 10 years from retirement listening to this program, and that's the reason why they're listening. You're in one of the most critical financial windows of your life, and most people don't even realize it. But there's three things you got to get right. I mentioned the four lenses to look through, but number one, phase one, is you got to look at your taxes. You got to look at your retirement income goal. Number three, you got to do an investment analysis. And number four, you can't guess. This is engineering. So if you've got questions about how to put all these pieces together, I got all this data, help me sort through it so I can get the right information to make a good decision. Contact our offices, get on our calendar. Mike, if you don't mind, tell the listeners how to do that.
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0: A battleship on the move. I'm Jane Fergus, Fox News. The conflict between the United States and Iran is escalating. Fox's Trey Yingst is aboard the USS Washington warship in the Arabian Sea.
1: As the USS George Washington is operating, it is protected by a variety of guided missile destroyers. Things are changing very rapidly. Iran has ramped up attacks on U.S. warships, and that is the reason that these sailors and pilots continue to fly these critical missions in the area of operation.